0: to the launch of NASA's next groundbreaking piece of space technology is on, as the Nancy Grace Roman Space Telescope is set to launch tomorrow. Ahead, my conversation with NASA about what makes this telescope so special.
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0: Good evening, everybody. Welcome to News Nation Prime. I'm Hedda Doba. Tonight, we have some incredible footage showing the true danger our nation's brave firefighters face every day. Take a look at this. A boat exploding this afternoon in the Bronx. You see those massive flames and smoke as the waters are packed with families enjoying a beautiful summer day. Officials say at least three people are injured. No word on what caused this explosion. Plus, this incredible helmet cam footage out of North Carolina. Look at fire crews running straight into this massive house fire in Charlotte. This happened on Friday. Thankfully, no injuries were reported. Investigators say this was sparked by a malfunction in a battery-powered leaf blower. Now, a live look outside Capitol Hill tonight. The race ahead of the midterms is heating up. Candidates wasting no time, holding campaign events in places like Iowa, Michigan, and Texas today. Those states among some of the closely watched Senate races that could shape the balance of power in Congress. You can see the purple states that Decision Desk HQ has listed a potential toss-up. Many of these battleground states show candidates just within a few points of each other. I mean, look at this. This is close. And that does include Ohio. And in just a few minutes, Ohio Senator John Husted joins me live. We're looking forward to that conversation. But first, our top story tonight, a live look outside the White House after President Trump officially renamed Lake Ontario Lake America because of the trade war with Canada. But new pushback is coming in. The leader of Seneca Nation calling on President Trump to reverse the name change, saying that Lake Ontario is, quote, not a political pawn. News Nation's Hannah Brandt, she's live outside the White House tonight. Hannah, good evening. Have we heard any response from the administration yet?
2: Well, Hannah, only in the form of AI-generated social media posts, which we saw President Trump post on his True Social in terms of the pushback he's getting, though he hasn't yet responded to this latest pushback from the Seneca Nation Native American tribe that you mentioned. This is a new statement that they put out where they said President Trump's executive order renaming this lake violates a 225-year-old treaty between Native Americans and the U.S. government, pointing to the 1794 Treaty of Canandaigua. That was signed by then-President George Washington and a group of Native American tribes. And this treaty, it laid out the Seneca Nation's boundaries begin on Lake Ontario. And the name Ontario comes from an indigenous word that can be translated to beautiful lake or lake of shining waters. So the Seneca Nation president requested a reversal of this name change, arguing President Trump, quote, cannot assert ownership over our culture or erase it through irresponsible political action. Seneca Nation, they are not alone in criticizing the move, far from it. In fact, there was a new video that came out today from Ontario's premier, Doug Ford. Look at what he had to say.
3: Let's be serious. Long before President Trump, this lake was called Lake Ontario. And long after President Trump is gone, it will still be called Lake Ontario. But just in case President Trump or anyone else forgets, we've set up this sign to remind them it's Lake Ontario now and forever.
4: I'm here on the shore.
2: Now that's the pushback the president posted, or responded to rather, on his True Social. He seems to be taking all of this in stride because this change, it comes after the trade tensions between the U.S. and Canada boiled over into an all-out trade war last weekend. Both countries we've seen ratcheting up their tariff rates on exports from the other country. And Democratic lawmakers have really seized on this moment and on this fight to make the case that President Trump is alienating a close American ally with these moves while making prices higher for Americans. And Democrats say he's doing all this instead of tackling what they've labeled as an affordability crisis, Hannah.
0: Anna, thank you for that with Canada. Now I want to ask you about Venezuela. The president announcing just last night that it would give the U.S. control over billions of barrels of oil from Venezuela's reserves. What do we know? Hopefully that means cheaper prices at the gas pump.
2: Yeah, Hannah, a lot of Americans certainly eyeballing that headline and crossing their fingers on that. Like you said, we are getting some new insight into this Venezuelan oil deal and what it's going to mean for

0: Americans. Let me start with this foundation of the deal, which is the U.S. and a private partner who've now formed a new private company. And Venezuela is giving the rights to 17 untapped oil fields with a proven potential of 65 billion barrels of oil to that company. A U.S. official telling News Nation this deal will give the U.S. 55% of those 65 billion barrels and the right to then buy the oil at cost once that production does scale up. Now, the official shares that once that production is happening, the U.S. will purchase the oil, and that oil will go in part towards supplying the U.S. military and in other part towards scaling up our petroleum reserves. Now, President Trump is promising this deal will, quote, substantially lower gas prices for all Americans long into the future, though experts say Americans aren't likely to see lower costs from this deal in the short term. Because think about it, boosting Venezuelan oil production, it requires a process, and that takes time, it takes substantial investment, and so really what that means is it's unfortunate news for those looking for immediate price relief at the pump. If you take a look right now, the average price of gas in the U.S. is about $4.08 a gallon, according to AAA. That's up from $3.20 at the same time just this last year. Now, of course, we know this has partly been driven by the war with Iran. That just hit its six-month mark, and at this point, Henna, there's really no clear end in sight to that conflict.
1: All right, a lot of updates tonight from our nation's capital. Henna Brandt, live at the White House, thank you. And primary season is not over yet, as voters in Massachusetts head to the polls on Tuesday to pick their party nominees for the midterms. One of the big races in the state pits incumbent Democrat Senator Ed Markey against Congressman Seth Moulton. Markey bringing out some heavy hitters today, rallying with Senators Bernie Sanders, Elizabeth Warren, and Representative Ayanna Pressley.
2: We need to have a discussion as people who love our country to determine where we are, what's going wrong, and where do we go from here. And Ed Markey is a serious guy.
1: Now, according to DDHQ's polling average, Markey does currently hold a big lead over Moulton. And one of the key races that could determine control of the Senate is the Ohio race, pitting incumbent Republican Senator John Husted against former Democratic Congressman Sherrod Brown. DDHQ polling there shows Brown with a slight lead over Husted, with a little over 2 months left until the midterms. And we're happy to say we're joined now by Senator John Husted. Senator, welcome to the show.
3: Great to be with you.
1: Nice to have you. Let's dive in. I want to start with data centers. Ohio has more than 200 data centers, the fifth most per state in the country. You know this is a national conversation. We know the world's largest data center is being built right now in Pinkerton, Ohio. It will be a Japanese-owned data center. I want to bring up a recent poll. It found more than half of Americans oppose a data center being built in their community. So, Senator, I will start with that. Can you help our viewers understand why Japanese data centers here are on American soil are worth it? Why are they so important?
3: Well, I'm not advocating for a Japanese-owned data center, so I'm not going to defend a position that's not mine. What I will tell you is that what I have taken the position of is that any data center that's built should be first a local decision. If the local community wants it, then they can negotiate with the data center on the terms. I have also said that the data center should produce their own power. That's exactly what needs to be done. And that the benefits should go to the local community in terms of money for their local schools, money for infrastructure, and in some cases, direct cash payments to the local residents around the data center. And if that is, those are good terms, then the local community can approve it. And if they don't like it, then the data center should go somewhere else.
1: All right. Thank you for that, sir. Let's move on. There's a recent NRSC memo about the Ohio Senate race. It was obtained by News Nation. Now, in it, the committee warns this may be the biggest race issue in your race, adding, if voter perceptions of data centers are not quickly fixed, the campaign against them will expand far beyond Ohio. Do you share the committee's concerns for the party on this issue?
3: Well, I can say this. My opponent, Sherrod Brown, celebrated data centers coming into Ohio. When he was in the U.S. Senate, he did nothing to try to stop the abuses when it comes to power supply and power generation. And when I learned about some of the challenges, I introduced legislation to require the data centers to produce their own power. And so we're just talking to the voters directly about it. I think the voters understand.

0: immigration. Relatives of the family killed in the crash, they're pretty upset. They say they're being used in an attack ad, which is still on the committee's YouTube page. Should it be taken down entirely, sir?
1: Yes, it should be. I asked them to take it down. I didn't know anything about the ad. I wasn't involved with the ad. But I can tell you that my opponent, Sherrod Brown, allowed 11 million people to get amnesty coming into this country illegally. Many of them got emails. Many of them have killed American citizens, crashing on our highways, endangering people, bringing fentanyl, drugs, and human trafficking into our country. It's very, very sad. But this family has suffered enough, and they shouldn't need to see this on television.
0: Well, especially because the ad's message is about illegal immigration. The man charged in the crash is not facing any immigration-related charges. He was a naturalized citizen at the time, over a decade ago. Does that hurt the message your campaign or the NRSC is trying to illustrate?
1: Well, again, I had nothing to do with the ad, but the facts are the facts. My opponent, Sherrod Brown, voted to allow amnesty for 11 million people. He was part of the illegals. He was part of the open border crisis. He supported sanctuary cities and sanctuary states, gave illegals COVID checks, Social Security payments, health care, free health care at the expense of the American taxpayer. He did a terrible job policing the border. He supported the Biden open border policies. And those are the facts. And Ohioans do not support that because they know the consequences, whether that's crashes on the highway, fentanyl into their communities, human trafficking. Sherrod Brown has failed us on the issue of illegal immigration.
0: So, and I just want to go back. So you and the campaign did not know about those families' images being used before I move on.
1: As a matter of fact, we have nothing to do with it. And as soon as we learned about it, we said that the ad should be taken down.
0: Okay, thank you for that, sir. I have 30 seconds. You're in the midterm battle against former Ohio Senator Sherrod Brown, like you've been talking about. What is your message to voters ahead of the midterms? Why are you the right man for Ohioans?
1: Well, Sherrod Brown was elected in 1974. He spent the last 32 years in Congress, and he failed. Higher prices are a result of his policies in health care, in energy, illegal border crossings, higher taxes. He was a complete and total failure. I talked to people out on the campaign trail. I ask them, hey, in 32 years in Congress, can you name a single thing that Sherrod Brown that made your life better? And they can't. And they laugh about it because he is in touch with the left wing of the Democratic Party. That's who he represents. He doesn't represent normal Ohioans.
0: All right. Senator John Houston, we really appreciate you making time for us, sir. Thank you again.
1: Great. Thank you.
0: See you soon. Meanwhile, the William Jewell College community is grieving the loss of a college junior who died during a football game. Micah Joe Barnett experienced a medical emergency on the sidelines shortly after scoring a touchdown. Authorities say Barnett was taken to the hospital where he was pronounced dead. He was from Shawnee Mission, Kansas, and in his first two seasons at the college, he scored 6 touchdowns in 13 career games. The college posted about his death saying, "Forever a Cardinal." Still ahead, coaster concerns in California, multiple settlements and injuries, putting the future of Six Flags Magic Mountain in jeopardy. We will have a live report where it all took place. That's next.
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1: Trade talks, tariffs, and troubled waters. I'm Mike Vaccaro, News Nation Washington Bureau Chief. Canadian Prime Minister Mark Carney responding to President Trump's order renaming Lake Ontario to Lake America, saying that Canadians know that America is changing in regard to trade and foreign policy, and the naming reality, as he puts it, means the name remains the same, Lake Ontario. It comes as a deadline looms for retaliatory tariffs on U.S. goods beginning September 8th, amid an escalating trade war between the two countries. The Canadian tariffs rise as much as 50% on American exports of steel, aluminum, agricultural equipment, and more. In total, about 700 U.S. products with a value of around $20 billion will be subject to the new levies. This, as President Trump says, the U.S. will hike tariffs on cars, automotive parts, and trucks coming in from Canada beginning on January 1st. I'm Mike Vaccaro, and this is the News Nation Political Minute.
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12: Welcome back, everyone. What's supposed to be a fun, thrill-seeking roller coaster ride, Six Flags Magic Mountain X2, is now under serious investigation. As the park has reached a recent settlement in the wrongful death of 22-year-old Christopher Hawley, Hawley vocalized concerns of head pain just moments after stepping off the ride. Tragically, he died of a severe brain bleed just one day later. Well, let's flash forward to today. The same ride has now been tied to two additional traumatic brain injuries in parkgoers just this past July. News Nation's Courtney Friel joining us with the latest. Courtney, what more do we know?
13: Hi, Hannah. On a typical summer day, thousands of people would be riding on the X2 roller coaster behind me. Now, that ride, which the Six Flags website calls downright scary and a rite of passage for the ultimate daredevil, is closed. Christopher Hawley was 22 years old, a fresh graduate from San Diego State University, when he went to Six Flags Magic Mountain with his brother and cousin. They all rode the X2 roller coaster, a high-speed thrill ride whose seats rotate as the train zooms and twists and plunges at nearly 80 miles per hour. Afterward, Christopher was not himself.
14: Towards the end of the ride, there was just like a violent, just like, it wasn't just like a normal, like sudden stop, like bump. It was like a violent, it just came in and then slammed our heads forward and then slammed it back. And then when Christopher got off the ride, he just didn't look normal at all.
13: Christopher collapsed, passed out, and died the following day. The medical examiner calling it severe head trauma. Christopher's parents say it was no accident that Six Flags knew the ride had a history of hurting people and did nothing to warn riders or make the roller coaster safer. They want to make sure another family doesn't go through the same thing.
15: It's another step towards getting justice for Christopher. We don't usually speak to the legalistic part of it.
16: They kept this ride op-

0: year after year after year, subjecting people to this horrible type of danger for money, for greed, because they knew that the ride brought in customers. They knew that it brought in profit.
1: Six Flags said any link to Christopher's tragic death in X2 was never proven. The terms of the settlement confidential, with neither side admitting they were wrong. But just this summer, two X2 roller coaster riders rushed to the hospital for brain hemorrhages. One of them is still in a coma. Six Flags Magic Mountain, the park, is open, but that ride, the X2, has been shut down now for more than 6 weeks.
0: As long as this ride is open, then people are going to get hurt. History proves that.
1: The official word tonight from park officials, not much. They confirm that the ride is shut down for an investigation, but nothing about this summer's injuries or the settlement with the family of Christopher Hawley. Henna, back to you.
2: And you're absolutely right, Courtney. On any other beautiful summer day, we would have seen that roller coaster whizzing past you. Thank you so much. In other news that we're keeping an eye on, a cable news investigation released a few days ago revealed that over the past 20 years, we're going to move on to Lindsay Clancy. Of course, that is the mother accused of killing her three children. Coming up after a quick break, we're going to talk to an attorney about both sides, the defense and the prosecution, resting their case. It is now in the jury's hands, and we will discuss.
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2: Welcome, everyone. Recalls are on the top of a lot of Americans' minds, with new ones seemingly popping up every day, including this one that we're going to tell you about. It impacts hospitals and IV fluids. Two lots of 0.9% of sodium chloride injections are being recalled after fiberglass was detected in the solution. 14 states are being impacted by this recall. Now, the solution is typically used in a healthy care setting. And if the fiberglass particles are introduced into the bloodstream, there is a great risk to the patient. These numbers on your screen, they're the impacted lot numbers. And there are a growing number of recalls across the country. From alfalfa sprouts linked to food poisoning cases across 15 states, cyclospora impacting more and more states across the country. And in other troubling health news, 8 people have died from a flesh-eating bacteria in the Gulf Coast states. Some experts are saying we are seeing more and more of these because of the FDA. They laid off 3,500 workers, with the U.S. Department of Agriculture seeing a similar amount of layoffs. State and local agencies are also having to keep an eye on their food outbreaks by themselves. More after the federal government shut down several national monitoring programs for foodborne illness in 2025. We're also monitoring these cases to keep you informed on what you need to toss from your refrigerator. We will have an update for you as more news develops. And major developments coming this week in the murder trial of Lindsay Clancy, the Massachusetts mother accused of killing her 3 children. Jurors are set to resume their deliberations on Monday following weeks of testimonies. Prosecutors, of course, calling it premeditated, while the defense claims it was the result of poor medical care and postpartum psychosis. News Nation's Bennett Haberle has the latest on that trial. Bennett, that the whole country is watching. What can we expect this week? And good evening.
22: Good evening, Hannah. Jurors will resume their work on Monday morning, and they have listened already to the testimony from 80 witnesses, and they'll consider a variety of potential outcomes in this case. The central question overhanging all of this is Lindsay Clancy criminally culpable for her children's deaths?
23: No one, including Lindsay Clancy's defense team, is disputing that she strangled her 3 children at her Massachusetts home in January of 2023. Lindsay was found in her yard after cutting her wrist and neck and flinging herself out of a second-story window. It left her paralyzed from the waist down. Clancy's mental state has been a central part of her murder trial. Her defense team argues she was suffering from postpartum psychosis and having adverse reactions to several medications in the months leading up to the children's deaths.
24: How does turn into this? How? Because of the damn medicine and the lousy medical care that she got. This young lady is not guilty of the killing of her children because she was suffering from a disease and defect.
23: But prosecutors painted a very different picture, calling the children's deaths premeditated and detailing for jurors during closing arguments how they were discovered in the family's basement.
25: She didn't bring them up to their beds and put them with their favorite stuffed animal and cover them up gently and lovingly, leaving them peacefully there. No. She left them discarded on the basement floor like broken toys.
22: And Hannah, on Friday, jurors asked to look at a couple of pieces of evidence, including the knife that Clancy allegedly used to slit her own wrists and neck, along with a bag of prescription pills that had been located inside their home. The jury, again, will resume their deliberations on Monday, and they're considering a variety of outcomes here, from guilty on murder charges to manslaughter to an outright acquittal to not guilty by lack of criminal responsibility. If that occurs, she could avoid prison but still be required to seek medical treatment at another facility for an undetermined

0: amount of time. Anna?
1: The details in this case still so hard to listen to. Bennett Haberle, thank you for that. Sure. And as jurors prepare to return Monday in the Lindsay Clancy murder trial, one of the central questions remains her mental state at the time of the killings. In the latest Truth of the Matter, I talk about the Clancy trial with therapist Jenna Overbaugh. She specializes in OCD and maternal mental health. She broke down the difference between postpartum OCD and postpartum psychosis, and how doctors and families can recognize when intrusive thoughts may signal a true emergency. Here's part of our conversation.
2: Jenna, we know postpartum depression affects 1 in 7 mothers. That's a high statistic. What does the public misunderstand about it? Why has the Clancy case struck such a nerve with so many people?
3: People misunderstand so much about postpartum depression and postpartum mental health conditions in general. First and foremost, we still see sometimes people referring to this as postpartum. She had postpartum. Postpartum is a time frame in one's life. Postpartum in and of itself is not a mental health condition. So that in and of itself is a big misconception. We have to get better at saying postpartum depression or postpartum anxiety, postpartum OCD, postpartum psychosis, so on and so forth. I think one major reason why so many people are resonating with this Lindsay Clancy case is that they do see elements, not of course the whole picture, but they see elements of themselves in her. The intrusive thoughts that come in out of nowhere that are very scary, the fearfulness of, I believe Lindsay had said that she, when her daughter would get a stomach ache, she would worry that her daughter would get cancer. A lot of us as parents can make a mountain out of a molehill like that. Careful documentation of the sleep schedules and of the bottle feeds and all that for the nanny. So many women see themselves in that. Yeah. And, we see these little sprinklings of ourselves in her, and it makes us wonder, for better or for worse, could that have been us? And could that be us? And so it's really opening up this conversation, obviously in a really tragic way, of what is our postpartum support mental health like for moms? What is the experience of moms in the postpartum support area? And how can we do better to bridge that gap to actually help them?
1: Now, to hear the full conversation, check out my Truth of the Matter podcast. You can use your phone to scan that QR code on your screen. And you can also find it on News Nation's YouTube page right now, or listen wherever you get your podcast. And to discuss the latest in the Clancy trial and other big cases we're tracking here at News Nation, let's bring in Randolph Rice, trial attorney and managing partner of Rice Law. Welcome back, Randolph. Always good to see you. The jury will resume their deliberations Monday in this very emotional trial. You and I have talked about it quite a few times now. Those in the courtroom saying they saw jury members wipe away tears during closing arguments. We're on day 3 of deliberations. Can you paint us a picture of what happens in a jury room during trials as difficult as this one?
4: Yeah, good evening, Hannah. Deliberations are different among all different jurors. A lot of jurors, what they do is they'll go back into the jury room and they'll take sort of a straw poll to figure out where everybody stands in the case. Because if everybody comes back and says, we think she's guilty, we think she's not guilty, whatever the outcome may be, they can be done right there. But other jurors, and it seems to be the case here, is they start to go over a lot of the evidence, reviewing it, talking about it. And that's what you want. You want them reviewing the evidence. So it seems to be that path they're taking right now, that they're going through information. Even from that question we got, they wanted to see more information, more evidence. That's a good sign, I think, for both sides right now.
1: Yeah, Bennett laid this out really well in his piece, that this isn't a simple guilty or not guilty decision for the jury. They're answering the question, is Clancy guilty of murdering her 3 children? Is she guilty of manslaughter? Or is she not guilty due to lack of criminal responsibility? We saw the judge on Thursday add the manslaughter instruction for the jury. So, Randolph, can you explain how this might impact deliberations for these jury members?
4: Absolutely. I mean, the manslaughter could essentially be a let's not agree that she murdered him, but let's have some sort of penalty. And I'll give you one more wrinkle to this. There is the obvious possibility that they are a hung jury, which means they can't come to a decision. That means the prosecution then has the choice of trying her all over again, and we'd have to do this one more time. Or they work out, obviously, a plea deal if they think that resolves the case better down the road.
1: All right. Hopefully we'll get more answers this week. Let's move on to another murder trial that many of us are watching, of Duane Davis, the person accused of killing Tupac. Closing arguments begin Monday. What stood out to you, Randolph, most from the prosecution and the defense this past week?
4: Well, this is really an interesting case because it really, for the prosecution, it rests on Dwayne Davis's statements, his statements to police officers, his statements to podcast people, interviews online, and then ultimately the book that he wrote. You don't see a lot of cases where people get convicted just on their statements. You usually have some DNA, maybe some physical evidence, and that's really the whole case for the prosecution, and that gives the defense the argument, well, you know, he's just making this up for entertainment pieces. You really don't have any other evidence other than his statements themselves.
1: Well, the defense argued that very thing this week. There's no solid evidence against Davis at the scene of the shooting, yet he admits he was involved in his book that you mentioned. It was a 2019 memoir for our viewers. Does the prosecution have a smoking gun piece of evidence as we head into closing arguments?
4: That's the problem, Hannah, and that's really going to be the issue for, I think, jurors to figure out is where is the, you know, nowadays jurors are expected to have video or maybe somebody else that saw it or some photographs or something like that. We don't have any of that here. We know that there was a murder. We know that he was in Las Vegas. And then we know he told all these stories, which seem to be consistent, and they put him in the car handing the gun to the people in the back that ultimately shoot and kill Tupac Shakur.
1: All right, let's move to this last case. A lot of people talking about this, especially as many kids are going back to school, college specifically. I want to get quickly your take on the cocaine trafficking ring that has been linked to fraternities at Penn State. To remind our viewers, 13 Penn State students and a father of a student were charged in connection to a high-level cocaine ring that involved two fraternities. The group is set to be in court next week. Drugs are unfortunately common on many university campuses. Randolph, you and I know this, but what stands out to you about this drug ring at Penn State?
4: Well, the organization of it, and I guess sort of the brazenness of these individuals, the fact that they had pledges packaging cocaine and distributing it. You know, this is not Animal House with John Belushi doing sort of fun pranks. This is serious business that could land them all in jail for up to 20 years.
1: Yeah, it's such young kids, too. It's a sad story. Keep an eye on all of these cases. Randolph Rice, we always appreciate your insight. We'll see you soon. Thank you.
4: Thanks, Hannah.
1: And still ahead, let's pivot to some exciting news. NASA set to embark on a mission that could forever change how we understand the universe. This revolutionary telescope set to launch in just a few hours. I spoke with a NASA Roman spacecraft systems engineer. That conversation and more ahead on Prime.
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5: The countdown to the launch of NASA's next groundbreaking piece of space technology is on. As the Nancy Grace Roman Space Telescope is set to launch this weekend from NASA's Kennedy Space Center, helping deliver new intel on the formation of galaxies across cosmic time. As to what makes this telescope so special, well, it's a number of things. To start, it's capable of tracking down hundreds of thousands of distant planets and millions of galaxies, capturing over 100 times the area of the sky compared to NASA's Hubble telescope. Oh, and let's not forget to mention its speed, operating 1,000 times faster than the previous Hubble. Some of its images you may have already seen. Well, they're even more vast than these that we're showing. This, of course, courtesy of James Webb Telescope, and they're actually breathtaking, as the Nancy Grace Roman Telescope will also carry the first advanced coronagraph into space, blocking light from stars to help allow detection of faint planets. This laying the groundwork to potentially help discover Earth-like planets in the future. And this week, I was joined by Missy Vass. I asked her about this new scope's amazing features, and it was pretty incredible to talk to her. Take a listen.
6: So the Nancy Grace Roman Space Telescope is NASA's next big astrophysics observatory, following in the footsteps of Hubble and James Webb. But what makes Roman unique and the powerhouse that it's going to be is that we have this 300 megapixel camera that can cover this more of the sky in one image than it would take 100 to 200 different images from Hubble or James Webb. And so with that, we're going to be able to do a true survey of the universe and cover more of the sky than we've ever been able to before, and do it over and over again to see what changes and how things evolve.
5: So just doing some research, I understand Roman will tackle some of humanity's biggest questions about the universe. That is not an easy task. I'm told it'll explore things like dark energy, dark matter, exoplanets. Tell me more about that, Missy. Tell us more about what NASA is hoping to discover.
6: Yeah, so we know from past astrophysics observations that the part of the universe that we can actually see is really only about 5% of what's out there. And so with Roman, because of its massive field of view and our survey capability, we're going to be able to explore more about dark energy, that secret force that's causing the expansion of the universe to accelerate, and also more about dark matter, which is the stuff that we know is out there because we see how it interacts with things that we can observe and we can see, but we really don't know that much about it. And so with the survey techniques of Roman, we'll be able to learn more about that.
5: What were some of the challenges, obstacles that you faced when creating this?
6: So Roman is the largest observatory we've ever

0: assembled at Goddard Space Flight Center in Maryland. And so we were really pushing the limits of some of our capabilities. And so that caused us to have to really think outside the box when it came to assembly and test. We actually built a test chamber inside of our clean room to be able to do some of the testing that we needed to do that needed a very quiet area. So that was pretty cool.
1: I want to say it again. This is quite a moment for you and your team. Congratulations. And thank you again for coming on.
0: Thank you. Thank you for having me.
2: And I'm so excited about this. You can catch the launch of NASA's new telescope tomorrow, 7:26 a.m. Eastern, right here on News Nation. Meanwhile, another potentially groundbreaking move hinted by NASA, data centers in space. NASA Administrator Jared Isaacman suggesting the possible project in a recent interview with our NextStar DC affiliate, saying it could take us one step closer to not only winning the space race, but the AI race as well. Take a listen.
3: Let's take our data centers, put them in Earth orbit, take advantage of that free fusion reactor that's out there for us, and use that to ensure we do win the space race, win the AI race.
2: An exciting update we may see in the near future. And, of course, we'll be sure to monitor it right here on News Nation. Heading overseas, a tragic scene at the Nepal-Tibet border. Deadly flooding and mudslides leaving hundreds dead. 90 Americans among those still missing. We have a closer look at the urgent searches underway right now. We'll be right back.
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2: Heading overseas now, 37 people were killed, dozens more injured in a Russian drone strike on a weapons depot near Kyiv. Last night's strike, part of the third day of air attacks on the Ukrainian capital. Nearly 400 people have been evacuated. Officials say nearby residential buildings have suffered significant damage. The strike hitting a warehouse storing weapons for Ukrainian armed forces in a village just west of Kyiv, causing secondary explosions from Ukrainian ammunition, including mines and drones. Ukrainian President Zelensky posting this on X today, saying this quote, "Those who allowed this to happen must be held accountable for their decisions. There are regulations in place. Ammunition cannot be stored near homes or other residential areas," end quote. Criminal negligence investigations for storing weapons near civilians are ongoing. And devastation along the Nepalese-Chinese border 4 days after a flash flood wiped through communities and towns. Authorities still searching, nearly 3,000 people still missing, in hopes to find a survivor.

0: At least 676 people are dead, thousands missing after devastating flash floods in Nepal and China. Entire communities washed away after a suspected glacial collapse caused disaster. But fear is still looming in locals after authorities had to suspend rescue efforts, after warnings that there would be overflow from other local rivers. That immediate threat resolved, but a big threat remains until two lakes are fully drained from the flooding. There was not a lot of time for people to run from the catastrophic flash floods. As you see here, it happened in an instant, filling towns and villages with water, sweeping away locals. At this hour, rescue operations are underway to find the missing. Luckily, more than 100 people have been rescued. And this flooding doesn't just impact Nepal, but everyone around the globe, with nearly 400 tourists unaccounted for, including 90 Americans. Families are searching and hoping for the news that their loved ones are okay.
1: This is not something that I planned. Like, it's not something I would even thought of it, but it has happened, and I really hope she comes back. I know the chances are very little and less, but I just hope he comes back safe and sound.
0: Nepalese rescue teams are using helicopters to search for survivors, drop emergency supplies to towns still cut off from rescue services. This while people are going to army bases to find their loved ones. And we see these miraculous rescues on our screens. People in the region are going to army bases to find information about their missing or dead family members, just praying that their father, son, daughter, mother was one of the rescued. When they get to the bases, they find lists of rescued people on the walls and bodies inside barracks to be identified. One man even saying, quote, "I have no one left waiting for me. Everything and everyone is gone. The end." Now, the Red Cross expects more than 90,000 people were impacted by this disaster. If you want to help, you can donate to the American Red Cross. Back here stateside, President Trump moving to make that beef at the grocery store come down in price. But his plan of importing beef from foreign countries, well, that's facing pushback, especially from farmers and ranchers. And we have a panel of those experts joining me live. Plus,

President Trump poking fun at renaming the Lake Ontario to Lake America. But this name change is facing a lot of backlash, and not just from Canada either. We're live outside the White House with the latest details. I will see you at the top of the hour. Don't go too far.

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17: Tonight on News Nation Prime, another busy week at the White House, including a major oil deal with Venezuela. More than 65 billion barrels of the country's reserves now in the hands of the United States. When can Americans expect lower prices at the pump? That's ahead. Plus, President Trump escalating his trade war with Canada.
18: We're going to be changing the name of Lake Ontario, effective immediately, to Lake America.
17: But not so fast. Ahead, which Native American tribe is crying foul and saying that George Washington has their back? And a roller coaster from hell leaves one man dead and at least two women with brain injuries, one of them still in a coma after riding an infamous coaster. The troubling details ahead. Plus, Lindsay Clancy, the mom who admitted to killing her three children, may learn her fate as soon as Monday. What we can expect inside the courtroom. And Bill Gates, considered by many to be one of the smartest men alive. Well, he's raising major red flags when it comes to artificial intelligence. His warning coming up.
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17: Good evening, everyone. Thank you for staying with us. I'm Hedda Doba, and you are watching News Nation Prime tonight. Horrifying video continuing to come into our newsroom after catastrophic flash flooding along the Nepal-China border.
20: Look, go ahead.
4: These images are still so unbelievable. This happened instantly, 4 days since the initial floods, and authorities say at least 670 people have been found dead. They are racing to find the nearly 5,000 still missing at this hour, and that does include 90 Americans. And tonight, the danger far from over, with fears that a newly formed lake could give way at any moment if there is a downpour of heavy rain. We, of course, will bring you the very latest in just a bit. But first, a live look at the White House, where yesterday President Trump announced a new oil deal with Venezuela. President Trump touting the deal on Truth Social, saying, quote, "Our deal with Venezuela is the biggest oil deal by far in world history," end quote. But could gas prices finally be lowering soon? We'll discuss. For more, let's go to News Nation's Hannah Brandt. She's live at the White House for us tonight. And Hannah, that is the question on top of mind for many Americans. Tell us more about this multi-billion dollar deal.
20: Yeah, Hannah, we are getting some new insight into this Venezuela oil deal tonight. Whether it'll lower gas prices in the near term, it doesn't seem likely, but President Trump is certainly saying that that is the goal for this deal in the longer term. And the foundation of the deal is the U.S. and a private partner who formed a new private company that Venezuela is now giving the rights to 17 untapped oil fields with a proven potential of 65 billion barrels of oil. So a U.S. official says this deal will give the U.S. 55% of those 65 billion barrels and the rights to then buy that oil at cost. The official also sharing, once production of the oil happens and the U.S. purchases it, the oil will go towards the U.S. Strategic Reserve and supplying our military. President Trump, like I mentioned, he is promising this deal will, quote, substantially lower gas prices for all Americans long into the future. Though experts do say Americans are not likely to see lower costs from this deal in the short term, and that's because boosting Venezuelan oil production will require a process that takes time and substantial investment. And that's really unfortunate news for those looking for price relief at the pump, because right now the average price of gas in the U.S. is about $4.08 a gallon, according to AAA, which is up from $3.20 at the same time last year. We know this has partly been driven by the war with Iran, and that just hit its six-month mark. At this point, there is no clear end in sight to that conflict, Hannah.
4: Hannah, let's move to our neighbors in the north. The president escalating his fight with Canada this week by renaming Lake Ontario. But there's a native tribe, and that they want this reversed immediately. Tell me more about that.
20: Yeah, that's right. This is just the latest pushback to this name change, as you mentioned, this time coming from the Seneca Nation Native American tribe. They just put out this new statement where they said President Trump's executive order renaming this to Lake America violates a 225-year-old treaty that was struck between Native Americans and the U.S. government. What they're talking about is the 1794 Treaty of Canandaigua that was signed by President George Washington and a group of Native American tribes. And it laid out in the document the Seneca Nation's boundaries as, quote, beginning on Lake Ontario. And the name Ontario itself comes from an indigenous word that can be translated to beautiful lake or lake of the shining waters. The Seneca Nation president in his statement requested a reversal of President Trump's name change, arguing that he, quote, cannot assert ownership over our culture or erase it through irresponsible political action. And like I said, Seneca Nation, they are not alone in criticizing this move. Here's a new video Ontario's Premier Doug Ford put up earlier today.
21: Let's be serious. Long before President Trump, this lake was called Lake Ontario. And long after President Trump is gone, it will still be called Lake Ontario. But just in case President Trump or anyone else forgets, we've set up this sign to remind them it's Lake Ontario now and forever. I'm here on the shores
20: of... Now, this change does come after trade tensions between the U.S. and Canada boiled over into an all-out trade war just last weekend. We saw both countries ratchet up their tariff rates on exports from the other. And Democratic lawmakers here at home have seized on this fight to make the case that President Trump, they say, is alienating an ally and making prices higher for Americans instead of tackling what Democrats have labeled an affordability crisis. Hannah?
4: Hannah Brandt, live at the White House for us tonight. Thank you for that update, Hannah. Let's switch gears. What was supposed to be a fun, thrill-seeking roller coaster ride at Six Flags Magic Mountain X2 is now under a serious investigation, as the park has reached a recent settlement in the wrongful death of 22-year-old Christopher Holly. Holly vocalized concerns of head pain just moments after stepping off of the ride, tragically dying of a severe brain bleed just one day later. Let's flash forward to today. The same ride has now been tied to two additional traumatic brain injuries in parkgoers just this past July. News Nation's Courtney Friel, she's joining us now with the very latest. Courtney, it's a beautiful sunny day behind you, but not too much activity at this roller coaster. What do we know tonight?
0: Yeah, that's what I was going to say, Hannah. It is a hot summer day here in Valencia, California, and typically thousands of people would be riding on this X2 roller coaster that's right behind me. Well, now that ride, which the Six Flags website calls downright scary and a rite of passage for the ultimate daredevil, is closed. Christopher Holly was 22 years old, a fresh graduate from San Diego State University, when he went to Six Flags Magic Mountain with his brother and cousin. They all rode the X2 roller coaster, a high-speed thrill ride whose seats rotate as the train zooms and twists and plunges at nearly 80 miles per hour. Afterward, Christopher was not himself.
1: Towards the end of the ride, there was just like a violent, just like, it wasn't just like a normal, like sudden stop, like bump. It was like a violent, it just came in and then slammed our heads forward and then slammed it back. And then when Christopher got off the ride, he just didn't look normal at all.
0: Christopher collapsed, passed out, and died the following day. The medical examiner calling it severe head trauma. Christopher's parents say it was no accident that Six Flags knew the ride had a history of hurting people and did nothing to warn riders or make the roller coaster safer. They want to make sure another family doesn't go through the same thing.
22: It's another step towards getting justice for Christopher. We don't usually speak to the legalistic part of it.
23: They kept this ride open year after year after year, subjecting people to this horrible type of danger. For money, for greed, because they knew that the ride brought in customers. They knew that it brought in profit.
0: Six Flags said any link to Christopher's tragic death in X2 was never proven. The terms of the settlement confidential, with neither side admitting they were wrong. But just this summer, two X2 roller coaster riders rushed to the hospital for brain hemorrhages. One of them is still in a coma. Six Flags Magic Mountain, the park, is open, but that ride, the X2, has been shut down now for more than 6 weeks.
23: As long as this ride is open, then people are going to get hurt. History proves that.
0: The official word tonight from park officials, not much. They confirm that the ride is shut down for an investigation, but nothing about this summer's injuries or the settlement with the family of Christopher Holly. Back to you, Hannah.
4: Courtney Friel, live in Valencia, California tonight. Courtney, thank you. Meanwhile, the William Jewell College community is grieving the loss of a college junior who died during a football game. Let's take a live look at the memorial. It's underway right now for Micah Joe Barnett. Officials say he experienced a medical emergency on the sidelines shortly after scoring a touchdown. Authorities say Barnett was taken to the hospital where he was pronounced dead. He was from Shawnee Mission, Kansas, and in his first two seasons at William Jewell, he scored 6 touchdowns in 13 career games. The college posted about Barnett's death, saying, "Forever a Cardinal." His teammates, you see them on your screen, or you saw them a moment ago, honoring him and his dedication to the sport. One saying, quote, "It's an honor to play for him. We know he would want us to keep moving and keep pushing and play as hard as he would every day," end quote. America first, it's the policy President Trump campaigned on so heavily. Well, let's flash forward to today. Here in the U.S., the cost of a staple food item, a main source of protein that many Americans depend on, is skyrocketing. And yes, we are talking about beef. Since the president's second term, the cost of beef is up 25%. This, in part, caused by the historic cattle shortage rocking our nation. But to solve it, President Trump says import. And when asked about his plan and specifically where this beef could be coming from, here's what he had to say.
24: Argentina's fighting for its life, young lady. You don't know anything about it.
18: They're fighting for their life. Nothing's benefiting Argentina. They're fighting for their life. You understand what that means?
4: Well, the administration hasn't specifically stated exactly where the

0: the prices down. So that's what we're doing.
1: The president says ranchers admit they need help. So is that what he's doing here, John, importing the meat to get prices down? What's your take?
2: Definitely not. That's not kind of, it's definitely not the kind of help I need. The president is proposing 25% cut in prices for America's cattlemen. And, you know, just to hear the president sit there and say, you know, about Argentina is doing bad and they need help and they don't understand. America's cattlemen right here at home in America need some help. And what about putting American farmers first? He wants to import 300,000 metric tons of beef. And we think it's going to come from Argentina, where the beef has already been recalled in states like Florida and Texas, 30,000 metric tons. Americans don't want this bad beef. They want American beef, not the stuff from Argentina. You know, we have issues with screw worm, all sorts of issues out there. And we're losing farms here, right here at home. 77 farms every day we're losing. Many of them are cattlemen like myself. We're losing. And to hear the president sit there and support Argentina over America's farmers is, I mean, how offensive can that be to a man who's struggling and losing his farm? The answer is to put beef cattle on the ground now and put a plan into place to do that. And, you know, we need labeling at home. If Americans want to have know exactly what they're buying. So these are some things that the president can do to help here.
1: Especially these days with the number of recalls we're seeing nationwide when it comes to vegetables and other products. Chris, let's talk cattle numbers. Now, according to the Agriculture Department, we're now at the lowest cattle inventory since 1951. This is a 75-year low. In your eyes, can anything be done differently to keep the production here at home in the United States?
3: Well, I certainly agree with Mr. Boyd, and I would say that President Trump is no friend of the American farmer or the Iowa farmer or of the American food customer. And so when I was growing up eating a hamburger on Saturday night, that was a simple pleasure for Americans, and now it's become a luxury thing. And so I think food policy in this country is broken. We need structural change. Yes, we need more cattle on the landscape. We need cattle here in the Corn Belt. We've lost a lot of our beef cattle in Iowa for sure. The ones we have left are in big confinement systems. We've lost a lot of our pasture land to corn because of the ethanol industry. And so I really think we need structural change in here in this country here to return beef production to what it was here in Iowa when I was growing up.
1: I have to say, that seems like an uphill battle. John, farm bankruptcies are at a six-year high. You've told me many times that many farmers are going out of business. There were 315 filings alone. That was just in 2025. So with 77 cattle producers going out of business in the U.S. every day, can you give me your analysis of the future of cattle ranchers? What needs to happen at the government level to turn these numbers around?
2: You know, I was at the cattle market this Wednesday, and just since the president alone made his announcement, it affected beef cattle prices right home here in my local market, Blackstone, Virginia. That's how significant it is when the president makes statements like this. You know, someone has to sit down and tell him, you know, where was the meeting with America's cattlemen before he came out and made this decision among the sub to import 300 metric tons of beef at 25% below the market price. The answer is to invest in America's farmers, invest in American cattlemen, and new and beginning farmers. You know, instead of providing Argentina with $40 billion, he should have put a plan in place to invest that into the cattlemen, you know, right here at home is what needs to happen. And if you start that today, it takes a year, you know, just about gestation to have a cow and a calf or this type of thing. You have to put those things into place now, and the answer is to do something now, not to let, you know, more farmers go out of business. That's not the right answer. We need a farm moratorium like we talked about here. Why are we letting 70 cattlemen go out of business every day due to the president's poor policies? This is a poor policy, and America spoke clearly about this. Most Americans agree with me. That was a bad decision to talk about buying beef from Argentina. We need to invest in America's farmers and to do it now. You know, and this is election season. Mm-hmm.

0: And I hope that many of them saw him. You know, many of them saw him as the White Farmers. They voted for the president three times.
1: I hope that they mentioned
0: look at that gentleman next to the screen and look at his candidacy. He talks like a solid cattleman there. Vote for people like this that want to put America's farmers first, and that's what needs to happen in this country.
1: All right. Founder of the National Black Farmers Association, John Boyd Jr., and Iowa Secretary of Agriculture candidate Chris Jones. Gentlemen, thank you again. We hope you come back, and please keep us posted on what's going on.
2: Thank you.
1: Of course. And coming up on the other side, has AI gone too far? An unprecedented cyber attack is causing many people to ask that very question. Why? Because AI developer Hugging Face says the attack was done by their own AI without their knowledge. More on that in just a few minutes. And this.
3: I don't know what a jury's going to do, so I'm not going to say, oh, yeah, I'm confident. No, I have no idea. They work hard. It's been a long trial, and I have faith in the jury system.
4: How is Lindsay feeling going into the weekend?
3: Nervous, scared, beat down as usual.
1: Scared and beat down as usual. The nation is on the edge of their seats. The jury in the Clancy case now in deliberation. Will they believe Clancy's postpartum psychosis defense? Or will she be found guilty? We break this and more down in just a few minutes.
5: Antenna TV is TV how it was meant to be, where phone calls are never sent to voicemail.
6: Alex P. Keaton here.
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19: Trade talks, tariffs, and troubled waters. I'm Mike Vaccaro, News Nation Washington Bureau Chief. Canadian Prime Minister Mark Carney responding to President Trump's order renaming Lake Ontario to Lake America, saying that Canadians know that America is changing in regard to trade and foreign policy, and the naming reality, as he puts it, means the name remains the same, Lake Ontario. It comes as a deadline looms for retaliatory tariffs on U.S. goods beginning September 8th amid an escalating trade war between the two countries. The Canadian tariffs rise as much as 50% on American exports of steel, aluminum, agricultural equipment, and more. In total, about 700 U.S. products with a value of around $20 billion will be subject to the new levies. This, as President Trump says, the U.S. will hike tariffs on cars, automotive parts, and trucks coming in from Canada beginning on January 1st. I'm Mike Vaccaro, and this is the News Nation Political Minute.
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4: AI is both the most powerful tool for advancing equity and the greatest threat to equity that humans have ever invented. AI's ability to replace and exceed human cognition will usher in one of the most turbulent eras in history. AI could empower criminals to create bombs, bioweapons, and computer viruses.
5: That sounds pretty terrifying. We're listening to Bill Gates, considered by many to be the smartest man alive. And he's raising major red flags when it comes to artificial intelligence, saying it's more dangerous than big tech will admit. His statement comes following a massive cyber hack that recently rocked the industry when hundreds of OpenAI agents or programs that run without human supervision went rogue during internal testing, effectively hacking AI developer platform Hugging Face without its knowledge. Now, if that wasn't warning enough, get this. OpenAI, along with 100 other tech leaders, penned a recent letter warning that within months, intelligence models could become smart enough to launch cyber attacks on critical American infrastructure. We're talking hospitals, roadways, water systems. If we don't act, and act now. The letter calling on organizations to make cybercrime defense an immediate leadership priority, saying, quote, give hospitals, water utilities, and local governments access to capable defensive AI, authorized testing, and hands-on support through trusted security providers and partners. Impose costs on attackers, end quote. While there's no denying the benefits of artificial intelligence, is it compromising safety? Are the cons starting to outweigh the pros? Let's discuss this. For more, I'm joined by University of Montreal AI professor and founder and CEO of Evitable, which educates the public about the potential risks of AI, David Krueger. Professor, welcome back to the show. It's good to see you again.
6: Yeah, thanks for having me.
5: Let's start with these recent breaches, an indication that organizations should have cybersecurity protocols in place against rogue AI. What say you?
6: Well, absolutely. I mean, I totally agree with what they're saying in this letter, that this is a huge, huge risk. What I don't agree with is that they are proposing that we use more AI to fix the problem, to shore up our cybersecurity. And I do think there's a role for AI there, but I don't think more AI is the solution. You know, AI is the problem here. It's a little bit like the AI companies are running a protection racket where they make the problem and then they're going to try and sell us the solution as well. And, you know, you talked about the rogue AI incident. That's another really important aspect of this and a reason why we can't trust these AI systems to defend us.
5: Professor, what is the solution then if it's not more AI?
6: Well, we need to stop making more powerful AI systems. That's, you know, that, there's really no other good alternative here.
5: But realistically, how do we even do that? Is it too late?
6: I don't think it's too late. So far, we haven't seen the political will to do that because I think people haven't realized like how urgent this crisis is. And so I think this is really a warning shot and a wake-up call for the whole world that we have to figure this out, you know, and we're going to have to. You know, I hope we do it now, because if we wait longer, it's only going to get harder.
5: I'm reading part of the letter that says there's a limited window to strengthen cyber defenses. But I asked you if it's too late. You're saying no. But what do we need to do to get our cyber defense to where they need to meet this challenge and we can curb its powers and potentially its dangers?
6: Yeah, it's actually a much bigger problem than cybersecurity. So this is just the first example where we're seeing how powerful AI can be and how much harm it could cause. And, you know, I mentioned the rogue AI incident that you also mentioned at the beginning. This is This is

0: completely insane. I think people really need to understand what happened here. Over a thousand AI systems all spontaneously cooperated to break out of OpenAI. They figured out, you know, how to bypass their security. They were, you know, planning how to cheat on this test that they were assigned, and they were thinking about how they were going to be evaluated. So they're modeling us and figuring out, you know, how they can trick us, how they can cheat us, and they're, you know, escaping from the AI company's computer systems. So AI is getting much more powerful really fast, as you mentioned, and Bill Gates mentioned. Right now it's cyber weapons. In a couple of years it could be bioweapons. We really have to you know, nip this in the bud.
1: Yeah, that goes to my next question. I actually interviewed the CEO of Hugging Face, and he admitted to me he was shocked that this happened. Professor, I do want to ask you about the worst case scenario here, whether it's, if it's our water infrastructure, whether it's nuclear launches, what could happen here if there isn't a stop put to it immediately, whether it's by our government or these private corporations?
0: Yeah, so this hack was a great warning shot because nobody was really hurt by it. But the next one, these AI agents could be hacking into people's bank accounts, hacking into critical infrastructure. But that's just what, you know, that's like the sort of thing that can happen in the next year. The worst case in the next 5, 10 years. Yeah, yeah. But in 5 or 10 years, we're talking about AI systems that are like a new form of life, that are out there in the world, you know, surviving, reproducing, improving themselves, and we can't stop them, we can't shut them down. That's when it's too late. And, you know, so, I said 5 to 10 years, it could be sooner. We don't know.
1: While we're waiting for the government or these private corporations to set regulations, what can the average consumer do? Is there anything we can do to protect ourselves in the next year or five?
0: Yeah, that's a great question. I mean, there's basic cybersecurity hygiene practices that everyone should be doing. I know Jeff Hinton, who's the godfather of AI, has said that he splits his money across multiple bank accounts because he's worried that, you know, one of the banks could get hacked and he doesn't want to lose all of his money. But really what I want people to do is I think people need to educate themselves more about this issue because it's really been neglected so far, and it's an urgent crisis. And I want people to educate themselves. I want people to talk to their communities about it. And I want them to become politically active and to, you know, demand an end to this race to build superhuman AI systems that we can't control. It's completely insane.
1: Professor, I have about 20 seconds. As I talk to you about the worst case scenario, we can't deny the many wonders AI is capable of, and whether it's the medical field or just certainly building neighborhoods or schools. I mean, there are certain benefits to it as well.
0: No, absolutely. I would never deny that. But, you know, I have a hard time getting excited about those, given how dire the risks are that we're facing right now. So I think it's kind of a distraction from the conversation we need to be having. We can't get those benefits and actually benefit from them if we lose control of the technology.
1: Which it seems to be heading in that direction if regulation isn't put into place, be put into place and fast. We always appreciate your time and, of course, your insight. University of Montreal AI professor and founder and CEO of Evitable, David Krueger. Thank you again, folks. We will be right back.
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1: Major developments coming this week in the murder trial of Lindsay Clancy, the Massachusetts mother accused of killing her three children. Jurors are set to resume their deliberations on Monday following weeks of testimonies. Prosecutors, of course, calling this premeditated, while the defense claims it was the result of poor medical care and postpartum psychosis. News Nation's Bennett Haberle has the latest on this trial. Bennett, I've been saying the country is watching this case very closely. What can we expect in the upcoming days?
18: Well, Hannah, jurors have a lot to consider. They have listened to testimony from 80 witnesses in this trial, and they're considering a variety of potential outcomes in this case. The central question that's sort of hanging over all of this is Lindsay Clancy criminally culpable for her own children's deaths? No one, including Lindsay Clancy's defense team, is disputing that she strangled her three children at her Massachusetts home in January of 2023. Lindsay was found in her yard after cutting her wrist and neck and flinging herself out of a second-story window. It left her paralyzed from the waist down. Clancy's mental state has been a central part of her murder trial. Her defense team argues she was suffering from postpartum psychosis and having adverse reactions to several medications in the months leading up to the children's deaths.
19: How does this turn into this? How? Because of the damn medicine. And the lousy medical care that she got. This young lady is not guilty of the killing of her children because she was suffering from a disease and defect.
18: But prosecutors painted a very different picture, calling the children's deaths premeditated and detailing for jurors during closing arguments how they were discovered in the family's basement.
20: She didn't bring them up to their beds and put them with their favorite stuffed animal and cover them up gently and lovingly, leaving them peacefully there. No. She left them discarded on the basement floor like broken toys.
18: And Hannah, on Friday, jurors asked to see a couple of pieces of evidence. The knife that Clancy allegedly used to slit her own wrists and neck, along with a bag of empty prescription bottles that were found in her home. The jury, again, will begin, or resume, rather, those deliberations on Monday on a variety of potential outcomes, from guilty on murder charges to manslaughter to an outright acquittal to not guilty by lack of criminal responsibility. If that last one occurs, she could avoid prison time but still be required to attend treatment inside a medical facility. Anna?
1: Bennett Haberle live in our studio tonight. Bennett, thank you. And for more, let's bring in Law and Justice panel for tonight, former FBI special agent and News Nation contributor Jennifer Coffendaffer and Stephen Vinnick, legal analyst and veteran trial attorney. Thanks to both of you for coming on tonight. Welcome back. Stephen, I will start with you. The jury, and Bennett laid this out so well, has such a complicated case on their plate. Just reporting from Bennett, they're deciding between convicting Clancy of murder, manslaughter, or deeming her not criminally responsible for the deaths of her three children. How do you think the option of a manslaughter verdict will impact the jury as they deliberate?
21: I think that the involuntary manslaughter verdict is would probably be a compromise verdict. I think that many of the jurors at that point will have believed that the prosecution, for the most part, met their burden of showing that she was criminally responsible. And I think there would be a reluctance to have her convicted on murder. I believe that the manslaughter would probably be a compromise verdict.
1: Jennifer, this trial has brought up so many important conversations when it comes to postpartum mental health. The details of how Clancy killed her children are without a doubt. They're heartbreaking. They're disturbing. There's also been an outpouring of support for Clancy, both outside the courthouse and on social media. All those women on the screen, they're wearing pink T-shirts. They're showing their support for Lindsay Clancy. Do you think the support is valid, or are people taking it too far?
22: I think really they're taking it too far when you consider what she has done. We've talked about it in detail here. It was a great report leading up to this segment talking about the using of exercise bands to literally strangle to death her small children. She did it methodically. She premeditated it. She spelled it all out. She followed through with the plan. And when you really consider the facts, not the emotion in this, it clearly leads that she is criminally responsible. We'll see what the jury decides. But to support that just doesn't make a lot of sense.
1: All right, guys, I want to move on to Brian Koberger's push to withdraw his guilty plea. Steve, I will stay with you. A judge granted an evidentiary hearing. It's scheduled for next June. Can you explain to me what that means for Koberger's chances of getting his plea withdrawn?
21: So I believe that this is a Hail Mary pass. He either has to show that he had ineffective assistance of counsel or that he was coerced. He signed a 9-page plea agreement. He was questioned time and time and time again by the judge Hippler, who was presiding over the matter. And for him to now say, well, he wants to take back his plea. There's a lot of defendants who like to do that. And most of them overwhelmingly are not successful in being able to do that. I think it's just a Hail Mary at this point because he doesn't like being in jail and he doesn't like the fact that he's going to be there for the rest of his life.
1: Yeah, most experts I've talked to, all of them actually, have said the same thing. But Jennifer, let's say Koberger is successful in withdrawing his plea. Prosecutors can then pursue the death penalty in a new trial. Why do you think Koberger wants to do this when it puts him at risk of facing the death penalty? Is it because he simply hates jail or prison? Is he just bored? What is the strategy here?
22: Well, I definitely agree with counselor that it is a Hail Mary. But having said that, anytime you have a chance to present a case before a jury, all you need is that one person to step up and say, I can't convict this guy with the evidence on the table. And that's all it takes. And he well knows this. So I think for this reason, he wants to be able to shake the dice and get another chance at it.
1: All right, Jennifer Coffendaffer, Steve Vinnick, we always appreciate both of you coming on. I'll see you soon. Thank you.
22: Thank you, Hannah.
21: Thank you.
1: And News Nation never forgets. We are bringing you back to East Palestine, Ohio, years after a train derailed, causing a massive fire, which resulted in contaminated lakes and rivers. Even the air was contaminated. Well, now a soil test is being revealed detailing cancer-causing compounds right in the soil in this small community. We'll tell you more about it after a quick break. We'll be right back.
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30: As veterans, we've dealt with noise, from chains clanking as they're clamped onto cargo to orders coming down the chain of command. Back home, the noise is different. Everyone's always talking because they just want to be heard. But we know that it's not about hearing. It's about listening, about understanding each other because we've shared the same experiences. Make the Connection is a place for veterans to hear stories from other veterans. 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
1: Welcome back, everyone. We have developments in a story News Nation's been covering from the very beginning. New documents show side effects from a controlled explosion that could have been avoided following the East Palestine train derailment in early 2023. Now the White House is involved. Vice President J.D. Vance and EPA Administrator Lee Zeldin requesting a federal investigation into the Biden-Harris administration's handling of this train derailment. News Nation investigative reporter Rich McHugh has more about what was in this report.
3: Hannah, these new documents that we've obtained show that within hours of the train derailment in 2023, officials knew just how serious the situation was. The EPA asked for federal help in creating models that would show just how far the toxins would reach if they were to explode or they were to detonate them in a controlled way. But here's the thing. They never shared any of these concerns with the public.
4: It was a ghastly sight, the plume of toxins stretching into the sky over East Palestine, Ohio.
5: You didn't have to do this. You did it because of time and money.
4: Smothering the region. It was February 6, 2023, 3 days after the initial Norfolk Southern train derailment, when officials decided to burn five tank cars full of vinyl chloride over East Palestine. That plume, the subject of intense debate. Thanks to a whistleblower and documents obtained through the Freedom of Information Act, we know that 2 days prior, the EPA asked IMAC, that's the Interagency Modeling and Atmospheric Assessment Center, to help with projections if the toxic chemicals in the train cars were released.
7: The EPA asked the FEMA organization to actually model the plume results from East Palestine train derailment. And those results were modeled initially. They were very bad. There were several thousand people that were going to be harmed, killed.
4: The plume models estimated that burning the vinyl chloride could put nearly 1,900 people's lives in jeopardy, and nearly 18,000 more faced risk of serious injury from toxic gases like phosgene and hydrogen chloride, dangerous gases that form when vinyl chloride burns. And the models mapped a danger zone, which stretched roughly 20 miles east into Pennsylvania.
8: All these different federal agencies, including the EPA, including FEMA, including DOD, ATSDR, Department of Energy, and others, knew that people would potentially die, but they didn't tell anybody. They kept it amongst themselves.
7: And this information was never released to the public, and I think that is egregious.
4: What's more, these plume models were based on incorrect assumptions that only 16% of the vinyl chloride remained in the tank cars, when in fact, over 70% of the vinyl chloride remained.
9: Now, it would be fine to do that if, in fact, you realized you made a mistake and how much material was there, but they knew. So there's no reason to reduce the input term so you can reduce the output term, which was casualties.
4: Despite this, on that fateful February 6th, officials still ordered a vent and burn, deliberately releasing and igniting the chemicals.
10: We have decided that that controlled release will occur today at 3:30.
4: That day, there was no mention of these federal plume models. In a joint press conference, Ohio and Pennsylvania Governors Mike DeWine and Josh Shapiro referred to the modeling done by the Ohio National Guard. These simpler models you see on the screen, no mention of the federal plume models done by IMAC. They set the evacuation zone at 1 mile by 2 miles, a fraction of the roughly 20-mile hazard corridor the federal models projected.
10: Those in the red area are facing grave danger of death if they are still in that area.
4: On February 8th, less than 2 days after the burn, they lifted the evacuation order without testing inside a single home for contamination.
7: They allowed people to go back to their houses, knowing that there was a severity of toxic chemicals that were released in the atmosphere.
4: A month later, the EPA stamped those models close hold, not for public release. None of this was ever made public. What's your reaction to this?
11: I mean, it's heartbreaking that lives didn't matter any more than for the government to put these decisions into the hands of Norfolk Southern. It's like now human lives are just a cost of doing business. Like, who cares? It just killed thousands of people.
4: Jamie Wallace says now, 3 years later, the cancers are happening. She's keeping a list of recent cases.
11: So we have 84 people with cancer, and 14 of those are brain cancer.
4: Brain cancer?
11: Brain cancer. Where's our government now?
3: The DOD has not responded to our request for comment. Neither has Ohio Governor Mike DeWine. The EPA did respond, and we'll post that on our website. But their response, in short, was these models were created as a worst-case scenario. The experts that we featured in our story disagree with that characterization. Anna?
1: Excellent reporting by our Rich McHugh. Thank you. And, folks, we will be right back.

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0: And this seems funny, President Trump poking fun at his renaming of Lake Ontario to Lake America, but not everyone is laughing. This name change is facing new backlash, and it's not just from Canada either. We are live outside the White House with the latest details. That's next.
1: 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And I want to be just like him. 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
11: Prime. Another busy week at the White House, including a major oil deal with Venezuela. More than 65 billion barrels of the country's reserves now in the hands of the United States. When can Americans expect lower prices at the pump? That's ahead. Plus, President Trump escalating his trade war with Canada.
12: We're going to be changing the name of Lake Ontario, effective immediately, to Lake America.
11: But not so fast. Ahead, which Native American tribe is crying foul and saying that George Washington has their back? And a roller coaster from hell leaves one man dead and at least two women with brain injuries, one of them still in a coma after riding an infamous coaster. The troubling details ahead. Plus, Lindsay Clancy, the mom who admitted to killing her three children, may learn her fate as soon as Monday. What we can expect inside the courtroom. And the countdown to the launch of NASA's next groundbreaking piece of space technology is on, as the Nancy Grace Roman Space Telescope is set to launch tomorrow. Ahead, my conversation with NASA about what makes this telescope so special.
13: Live from News Nation headquarters, this is News Nation Prime.
11: Good evening, everybody. Welcome to News Nation Prime. I'm Hannah Doba. Tonight, we have some incredible footage showing the true danger our nation's brave firefighters face every single day. Look at this. A boat exploding this afternoon in the Bronx. You see those flames, massive flames and smoke, as the waters are packed with families enjoying a beautiful summer day. Officials say at least three people are injured. No word on what caused this explosion. Plus, this incredible helmet cam footage out of North Carolina. You can see fire crews running straight into this massive house fire in Charlotte. This happened on Friday. Thankfully, no injuries were reported. Investigators say this was sparked by a malfunction in a battery-powered leaf blower. Then, a live look outside Capitol Hill tonight. The race ahead of the midterms is heating up, candidates wasting no time, holding campaign events in places like Iowa, Michigan, and Texas today. Those states among some of the closely watched Senate races that could shape the balance of power in Congress. You can see the purple states that Decision Desk HQ has listed as a potential toss-up. Many of these battleground states show candidates just within a few points of each other. That includes in Ohio. In just a few minutes, Ohio Senator John Husted joins me. But first, our top story tonight. A live look outside the White House after President Trump officially renamed Lake Ontario Lake America. That, of course, because of the trade war with Canada. But there's new pushback that's coming in. The leader of Seneca Nation calling on President Trump to reverse the name change, saying that Lake Ontario is, quote, not a political pawn. News Nation's Hannah Brandt, she's outside the White House with the very latest from the administration. Hannah.
0: Hannah, we're hearing more pushback to this Lake America name change tonight, this time around coming from the Seneca Nation Native American tribe. In a new statement, they said the president's executive order violates a 225-year-old treaty between Native Americans and the U.S. government. They pointed specifically to the 1794 Treaty of Canandaigua, which was signed by then-President George Washington and a group of Native American tribes. It laid out the Seneca Nation's boundaries as, quote, beginning on Lake Ontario. And the name Ontario itself comes from an indigenous word that can be translated to beautiful lake or lake of shining waters. The Seneca Nation president in this statement requested a reversal, arguing President Trump, quote, cannot assert ownership over our culture or erase it through irresponsible political action. And Seneca Nation isn't alone in criticizing this name change. Here's a new video Ontario's Premier Doug Ford put up today.
14: Let's be serious. Long before President Trump, this lake was called Lake Ontario. And long after President Trump is gone, it will still be called Lake Ontario. But just in case President Trump or anyone else forgets, we've set up this sign to remind them it's Lake Ontario now and forever.
0: This change comes after trade tensions between the U.S. and Canada boiled over into an all-out trade war last weekend, with both countries ratcheting up tariff rates on exports from the other. Democratic lawmakers have really seized on this fight to try and make the case that President Trump is making an enemy out of what was once an ally and making prices higher for Americans instead of focusing on what they've been referring to as the crisis of affordability. Meanwhile, we're getting some new insight into the newly announced Venezuela oil deal. The foundation of that deal is that the U.S. and a private partner are forming a new private company that Venezuela is giving the rights to 17 untapped oil fields with a proven potential of 65 billion barrels of oil. And a U.S. official says this deal gives the U.S. 55% of those 65 million barrels and rights to then buy the oil at cost. The official also sharing once the production of the oil does happen and the U.S. purchases it, the oil will go towards the U.S. strategic reserve and supplying the U.S. military. President Trump is promising this oil deal will substantially lower gas prices for all Americans long into the future. Though experts say Americans aren't likely to see lower costs from this deal in the short term because boosting Venezuelan oil production will require a process that takes time and substantial investment. And that's unfortunate news for those looking for price relief at the pump. The average price of gas in the U.S. right now is about $4.08 a gallon, according to AAA, which is up from $3.20 at the same time last year. And that has been partly driven by the war with Iran, which just hit its six-month mark and shows no clear end in sight at this point, Hannah.
11: Hannah Brandt at the White House tonight. Thank you. Democrats in Michigan, meanwhile, holding their nominating convention today in Lansing. One of the biggest races on the ballot for Democrats pits Abdul El-Sayed against Republican Mike Rogers. El-Sayed facing a number of questions about his associations during this campaign, but wants his campaign focused on his fellow Michiganders. Listen.
15: If you want to make this race about a streamer in California, I just think you're missing the boat. This is about affordability in Michigan. This is about being able to see a doctor in Michigan. This is about Donald Trump's disastrous policies in Michigan. That's what I'm focused on right now. I am not interested in a conversation about a social media person in California.
11: El-Sayed currently holds a slim, very slim lead over Rogers, and that, of course, according to the latest DDHQ polling results. One of the key races that could determine control of the Senate is the Ohio race pitting incumbent Republican Senator John Husted against former Democratic Congressman and U.S. Senator Sherrod Brown. We spoke with Senator Husted earlier tonight on Prime. Here's part of that conversation.
16: What I have taken the position of is that any data center that's built should be first a local decision. If the local community wants it, then they can negotiate with the data center on the terms. I have also said that the data center should produce their own power. That's exactly what needs to be done. And that the benefits should go to the local community in terms of money for their local schools, money for infrastructure, and in some cases, direct cash payments to the local residents around the data center. And if that is those are good terms, then the local community can approve it. And if they don't like it, then the data center should go somewhere else.
11: All right. Thank you for that, sir. Let's move on. There's a recent NRSC memo about the Ohio Senate race. It was obtained by News Nation. Now, in it, the committee warns this may be the biggest race issue in your race, adding if voter perceptions of data centers are not quickly fixed, the campaign against them will expand far beyond Ohio. Do you share the committee's concerns for the party on this issue?
16: Well, I can say this. My opponent, Sherrod Brown, celebrated data centers coming into Ohio. When he was in the U.S. Senate, he did nothing to try to stop the abuses when it comes to power supply and power generation. And when I learned about some of the challenges, I introduced legislation to require the data centers to produce their own power. And so we're just talking to the voters directly about it. I think the voters understand the deal. The federal government shouldn't be determining whether a data center comes into their community. They should be the ones determining it. And that's the position I have. And I believe that Ohio voters support me in it.
11: What about the Piketon data center I mentioned a moment ago, the Japanese-owned data center moving to Ohio?
16: It's not a Japanese-owned data center, as far as I know. I know that there is SoftBank is a Japanese bank that's involved in financing it, but that's a local decision. They're in negotiations with the Pike County commissioners there in Southern Ohio, and the local community decides that they want it, that they're going to get a good deal, then that will be their decision. But if they don't want it, they can say no.
11: Okay, let's move on to an ad causing a lot of controversy. It was put out by the National Republican Senatorial Committee for your campaign. It connects a deadly crash this spring to illegal immigration. Relatives of the family killed in the crash, they're pretty upset. They say they're being used in an attack ad, which is still on the committee's YouTube page. Should it be taken down entirely, sir?
16: Yes, it should be. I asked them to take it down. I didn't know anything about the ad. I wasn't involved with the ad. But I can tell you that my opponent, Sherrod Brown, allowed 11 million people to get amnesty coming into this country illegally. Many of them got CDLs. Many of them have killed American citizens crashing on our highways, endangering people, bringing fentanyl, drugs, and human trafficking into our country. It's very, very sad. But this family has suffered enough, and they shouldn't need to see this on television.
11: Well, especially because the ad's message is about illegal immigration. The man charged in the crash is not facing any immigration-related charges. He was a naturalized citizen at the time, over a decade ago. Does that hurt the message your campaign or the NRSC is trying to illustrate?
16: Well, again, I had nothing to do with the ad, but the facts are the facts. My opponent, Sherrod Brown, voted to allow amnesty for 11 million people. He was part of the illegals. He was part of the open border crisis. He supported sanctuary cities and sanctuary states, gave illegals COVID checks, Social Security payments, healthcare, free healthcare at the expense of the American taxpayer. He did a terrible job policing the border. He supported the Biden open border policies. And those are the facts. And Ohioans do not support that because they know the consequences, whether that's crashes on the highway, fentanyl into their communities, human trafficking. Sherrod Brown has failed us on the issue of illegal immigration.
11: So, and I just want to go back. So you and the campaign did not know about those families' images being used before I move on.
16: As a matter of fact, we have nothing to do with it. And as soon as we learned about it, we said that the ad should be taken down.
11: Okay, thank you for that, sir. I have 30 seconds. You're in the midterm battle against former Ohio Senator Sherrod Brown, like you've been talking about. What is your message to voters ahead of the midterms? Why are you the right man for Ohioans?
16: Well, Sherrod Brown was elected in 1974. He spent the last 32 years in Congress, and he failed. Higher prices are a result of his policies in healthcare, in energy, illegal border crossings, higher taxes. He was a complete and total failure. I talked to people out on the campaign trail. I asked them, hey, in 32 years in Congress, can you name a single thing that Sherrod Brown that made your life better?

0: Absolutely. It's becoming increasingly untenable for any gubernatorial or Senate congressional candidate to be in support of data centers. I think there are a lot of Democrats and potentially Republicans as well who have been calling for a moratorium on implementing data centers until we have more of an understanding of what they're actually doing to our water, what they're doing to some of our more disenfranchised communities, particularly rural communities. So no matter if it's a Democrat, Republican, or independent candidate who believes that we need to take a step back here and make sure that Americans aren't footing the bill or losing quality of life in exchange for data centers, I agree with those points.
1: Scotty, you heard me ask Husted about that ad by the NRSC. He said he wants to take it down. He asked them to take it down. Should that happen, given the family's immense anger towards it?
2: Absolutely. And I give John a lot of credit for immediately coming out. It takes a lot to call on the NRSC to take down an ad that they're paying for and trying to help their campaign. I think this just shows sometimes a lot of the disconnect of what is going on in Washington, D.C. and these PACs that come into these states, the overwhelming. And the NRSC is a little bit different from other PACs, but they just don't, since they're not allowed to technically work with the candidate in the campaign, sometimes they miss out. And this was definitely a miss. And John's doing the right thing by saying, take the ad down. And I'm actually kind of shocked that it isn't completely down, with an apology being issued by the NRSC to this family for any grievance it caused.
1: Seamus, Democrats are slamming President Trump's deal with Venezuela, which he says will give the U.S. control of 65 billion barrels of oil from South American countries' reserves. We heard from Senator Tim Kaine. He said it's unclear if this will bring down prices when it comes to gas. He said, quote, this will pad the pockets of Trump families and big oil companies. Can this deal be a win for the U.S., or will Americans not see any gains in their wallet or any relief at the pump?
0: It seems unlikely there's going to be any relief at the pump. And look, the Trump administration, it seems like it's hard for them to find dictators that they don't agree with. So it's surprising that we deposed Maduro. We have a president that's writing love letters to Kim Jong-un and is an apologist to an extent for Vladimir Putin. Maduro was a dictator. I'm happy that he is being brought to justice. But the way that we are tapping a foreign sovereign nation's oil refineries, it's antithetical to American values. And I wish, as the Republicans have control of the White House, the House, and the Senate, that there would be something more in lockstep with international law that we could do to alleviate the pain at the pump and in grocery stores for Americans. But clearly, this administration and this Congress isn't capable of delivering that for Americans.
1: Scotty, we are getting a lot of oil from Venezuela. President Trump says this deal will bring down the price of gas. But many experts I spoke to said any cost reduction is not in the short-term forecast. So what happens with all this oil? Why will we not see relief at the pump?
2: Well, once again, it talks about the quality of oil and what it's going to take to actually refine the oil. And if we have the infrastructure, both Venezuela does not, but as we continue to refine our own systems to be able to handle it, will it too? But I think the bigger picture to this is Donald Trump's not just thinking about today. He's thinking about down the road. He has obviously recognized that we are very much not oil-independent country, something that was one of his goals of the first administration. And I think he's going to continue. And I think that's something in the best interest of the American people. That truly is America first policy. Is putting American prices, American people first. So I think he's trying to make sure that we're not as energy dependent on the Middle East, where we continue to have conflicts, and then he's trying to diversify it, while at the same time trying to help the Venezuelan people. Obviously, this is a very, very rich commodity for Venezuela that was obviously being monopolized by the wrong families in Venezuela. And I think he truly wants the best, not only for the American people, but at this point, to give Venezuela a chance to actually begin to become strong, not just the powerful families, but the people as well.
1: All right, let's move on here, Seamus. A former White House teleprompter operator has been ordered to return more than $100,000 in profit, pay a $65,000 fine after making bets on Kalshi about the contents of speeches that were being made by the president. Should this be a wake-up call that regulation may be needed for these prediction markets to avoid insider trading?
0: Well, there absolutely needs to be more regulation for these prediction markets. And I believe it should be to no one's surprise, if you followed politics for the last decade and more, that one of the president's children is an advisor for some of these prediction markets. Look, Donald Trump is in the legacy portion of his presidency right now. His policies are failing. So whether it's renaming a lake, even though he has no international authority to do so,

0: or whatever it may be, he and his inner circle are looking to loot and launder this country for personal gain. Prediction markets, it's just another opportunity for a rug pull for him and his cronies to benefit off of the American people instead of delivering results for a working family. So it's concerning, and there absolutely need to be more regulations. And I'm happy that there's going to be some justice for the one White House staffer who was making bets on this. But it's a larger conversation that needs to be had outside of the White House as well.
1: Scotty, I see you smiling. Will we see more instances of insider trading like this inside or outside the government? And I think Seamus made a great point, knowing that a family member is on the board of these betting sites. What can be done?
2: Well, I am sure insider trading in Washington, D.C. is a discussion that needs to happen both by Republicans and Democrats. And you cannot sit here and go after a member of the administration while we're still letting Congress have just an open field when it comes to insider trading and trading. And we're talking big dollars. We're not talking just, you know, six figures. We're talking seven, eight, nine figures, hence why majority of those in Congress right now are multimillionaires when they came in with just a few pennies in their bank. So I think it needs to be across the board. Obviously, justice needs to be served. But let me just say this from a tongue-in-cheek point of view. Good gracious, would you want to be the teleprompter operator for Donald Trump? Talk about probably one of the most challenging jobs in the world. I think at this point, this man needed any that amount of money, probably just went to buy a lot of extra Tylenol and hearing aids for the work that he was doing.
1: Maybe a bit of therapy as well. Also, yes. I always appreciate both of you. Scotty Nell Hughes, Seamus Love, we'll see you soon. Thank you, guys.
2: Thank you.
1: And a very sad story coming out of the William Jewell College. The community is grieving the loss of a college junior who died during a football game today. You can see a memorial. It was held just moments ago for Micah Joe Barnett. Officials say he experienced a medical emergency on the sidelines shortly after scoring a touchdown. Authorities say Barnett was taken to the hospital where he was pronounced dead. He was from Shawnee Mission, Kansas. And in his first two seasons at William Jewell, he scored 6 touchdowns in 13 career games. The college posted about Barnett's death, saying, "Forever a Cardinal." His teammates honoring him and his dedication to the sport. One saying, quote, "It's an honor to play for him. We know he would want us to keep moving and keep pushing and play as hard as he would every day." Still ahead, coaster concerns in California, multiple settlements and injuries, putting the future of Six Flags Magic Mountain in jeopardy. And we'll have a live report on where this all took place. That's next.
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8: Trade talks, tariffs, and troubled waters. I'm Mike Vaccaro, News Nation Washington Bureau Chief. Canadian Prime Minister Mark Carney responding to President Trump's order renaming Lake Ontario to Lake America, saying that Canadians know that America is changing in regard to trade and foreign policy, and the naming reality, as he puts it, means the name remains the same, Lake Ontario. It comes as a deadline looms for retaliatory tariffs on U.S. goods beginning September 8th, amid an escalating trade war between the two countries. The Canadian tariffs rise as much as 50% on American exports of steel, aluminum, agricultural equipment, and more. In total, about 700 U.S. products with a value of around $20 billion will be subject to the new levies. This, as President Trump says, the U.S. will hike tariffs on cars, automotive parts, and trucks coming in from Canada beginning on January 1st. I'm Mike Vaccaro, and this is the News Nation Political Minute.
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1: A crash on a California interstate yesterday, sending a man in the hospital. See that truck? It was hanging off a bridge. Let's take a look at these pictures. California Highway Patrol says the trailer completely blocked eastbound lanes of Interstate 80. The driver was ejected from the truck, flown to a nearby medical center. Police say he suffered major injuries and his condition tonight is unknown. The crash is under investigation. And what was supposed to be a fun, thrill-seeking roller coaster ride at Six Flags Magic Mountain X2, well, it's now under serious investigation, as the park has reached a recent settlement in the wrongful death of 22-year-old Christopher Hawley. Hawley vocalized concerns of head pain just moments after stepping off of this ride. He tragically died of a severe brain bleed just one day later. Let's flash forward to today. The same ride has now been tied to two additional traumatic brain injuries in parkgoers just this past July. News Nation's Courtney Friel has more.
17: Hi, Hannah. On a typical summer day, thousands of people would be riding on the X2 roller coaster behind me. Now, that ride, which the Six Flags website calls downright scary and a rite of passage for the ultimate daredevil, is closed. Christopher Hawley was 22 years old, a fresh graduate from San Diego State University, when he went to Six Flags Magic Mountain with his brother and cousin. They all rode the X2 roller coaster, a high-speed thrill ride whose seats rotate as the train zooms and twists and plunges at nearly 80 miles per hour. Afterward, Christopher was not himself.
18: Towards the end of the ride, there was just like a violent, just like, it wasn't just like a normal, like sudden stop, like bump. It was like a violent, it just came in and then slammed our heads forward and then slammed it back. And then when Christopher got off the ride, he just didn't look normal at all.
17: Christopher collapsed, passed out, and died the following day. The medical examiner calling it severe head trauma. Christopher's parents say it was no accident that Six Flags knew the ride had a history of hurting people and did nothing to warn riders or make the roller coaster safer. They want to make sure another family doesn't go through the same thing.
19: It's another step towards getting justice for Christopher. We don't usually speak to the legalistic part of it.
20: They kept this ride open year after year after year, subjecting people to this horrible type of danger for money, for greed, because they knew that the ride brought in customers. They knew that it brought in profit.
17: Six Flags said any link to Christopher's tragic death in X2 was never proven. The terms of the settlement confidential, with neither side admitting they were wrong. But just this summer, two X2 roller coaster riders rushed to the hospital for brain hemorrhages,

0: One of them is still in a coma. Six Flags Magic Mountain, the park, is open, but that ride, the X2, has been shut down now for more than 6 weeks.
1: As long as this ride is open, then people are going to get hurt. History proves that.
0: The official word tonight from park officials, not much. They confirm that the ride is shut down for an investigation, but nothing about this summer's injuries or the settlement with the family of Christopher Hawley. Back to you, Hannah.
2: Courtney Friel in Valencia, California. Thank you. Recalls are on the top of a lot of Americans' minds, with new ones seemingly popping up every day, including this one that impacts hospitals and IV fluids. Certain sodium chloride injections are being recalled after fiberglass was detected in the solution. 14 states are being impacted by this recall. The solution is typically used in a healthcare setting, and if the fiberglass particles are introduced into the bloodstream, there is a giant risk to the patient. These numbers on your screen, they're the impacted lot numbers. And there are a growing number of recalls across the country. From alfalfa sprouts linked to food poisoning cases across 15 states, cyclospora impacting more and more states across the country, and in other troubling health news, 8 people have died from a flesh-eating bacteria in the Gulf Coast states. Some experts saying we are seeing more and more of these because of the FDA laying off 3,500 workers, with the U.S. Department of Agriculture seeing a similar amount of layoffs. State and local agencies are also having to keep an eye on their food outbreaks by themselves, more after the federal government shut down several national monitoring programs for foodborne illnesses in 2025. We're also monitoring these cases to keep you informed on what you need to toss from your fridge. We'll update you as more develop. Plus, the fate for the woman accused of killing her 3 children, now in the hands of a jury. We'll break down the possible outcomes Lindsay Clancy faces tonight. That's next.
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2: Welcome back, everyone. Major developments coming this week in the murder trial of Lindsay Clancy, the Massachusetts mother accused of killing her three children. Jurors are set to resume their deliberations on Monday following weeks of testimonies. Prosecutors, of course, calling it premeditated, while the defense claims it was the result of poor medical care and postpartum psychosis. News Nation's Bennett Haberle has the latest on this trial. Bennett, what can we expect this week?
15: Well, Hannah, the deliberations for the jury will resume Monday morning, and they have heard from a lot of witnesses, 80 witnesses in this trial, and they will consider a variety of potential outcomes in this case. The central question they're weighing is Lindsay Clancy, criminally culpable for her own children's deaths.
16: No one, including Lindsay Clancy's defense team, is disputing that she strangled her three children at her Massachusetts home in January of 2023. Lindsay was found in her yard after cutting her wrist and neck and flinging herself out of a second-story window. It left her paralyzed from the waist down. Clancy's mental state has been a central part of her murder trial. Her defense team argues she was suffering from postpartum psychosis and having adverse reactions to several medications in the months leading up to the children's deaths.
17: How does this turn into this? How? Because of the damn medicine and the lousy medical care that she got. This young lady is not guilty of the killing of her children because she was suffering from a disease and defect.
16: But prosecutors painted a very different picture, calling the children's deaths premeditated and detailing for jurors during closing arguments how they were discovered in the family's basement.
18: She didn't bring them up to their beds and put them with their favorite stuffed animal and cover them up gently and lovingly, leaving them peacefully there. No. She left them discarded on the basement floor like broken toys.
15: Now, on Friday, jurors asked to look at a couple of pieces of evidence. The knife that Clancy allegedly used to slit her own wrists and neck, along with the bags of empty prescription pills that were found in her home. The jury, again, is going to resume its deliberations on Monday with a variety of potential outcomes, from guilty on murder charges to manslaughter to an outright acquittal, or to not guilty by lack of criminal responsibility. If that occurs, there is that potential that she could avoid prison time but still be required to spend time in a medical treatment facility. Hannah?
2: All right. Bennett Haberle, thank you so much for that update. And as jurors prepare to return Monday in the Lindsay Clancy murder trial, one of the central questions remains her mental state at the time of the killings. In the latest Truth of the Matter, I talk about the Clancy trial with therapist Jenna Overbaugh. She specializes in OCD and maternal health. She broke down the difference between postpartum OCD and postpartum psychosis and how doctors and families can recognize when intrusive thoughts may signal a true emergency. Here's a part of that conversation.
19: Jenna, we know postpartum depression affects one in seven mothers. That's a high statistic. What does the public misunderstand about it? Why has the Clancy case struck such a nerve with so many people?
13: people misunderstand so much about postpartum depression and postpartum mental health conditions in general. First and foremost, we still see sometimes people referring to this as postpartum, oh, she had postpartum. Postpartum is a time frame in one's life. Postpartum in and of itself is not a mental health condition. So that in and of itself is a big misconception. We have to get better at saying postpartum depression or postpartum anxiety, postpartum OCD, postpartum psychosis, so on and so forth. I think one major reason why so many people are resonating with this Lindsay Clancy case is that they do see elements, not of course the whole picture, but they see elements of themselves in her. The intrusive thoughts that come in out of nowhere that are very scary, the fearfulness of, I believe Lindsay had said that she, when her daughter would get a stomach ache, she would worry that her daughter would get cancer. A lot of us as parents can make a mountain out of a molehill like that. Careful documentation of the sleep schedules and of the bottle feeds and all that for the nanny. So many women see themselves in that. Yeah. And, we see these little sprinklings of ourselves in her, and it makes us wonder, for better or for worse, could that have been us? And could that be us? And so it's really opening up this conversation, obviously in a really tragic way, of what is our postpartum support mental health like for moms? What is the experience of moms in the postpartum support area? And how can we do better to bridge that gap to actually help them?
2: And to hear the full conversation, check out my Truth of the Matter podcast. 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I spoke with a NASA Roman spacecraft systems engineer, and that conversation and so much more ahead on Prime.
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2: The countdown to the launch of NASA's next groundbreaking piece of space technology is on. As the Nancy Grace Roman Space Telescope is set to launch this weekend from NASA's Kennedy Space Center, helping deliver new intel on the formation of galaxies across cosmic time. As to what makes this telescope so special, well, it's a number of things. To start, it's capable of tracking down hundreds of thousands of distant planets and millions of galaxies, capturing over 100 times the area of the sky. That's compared to NASA's Hubble telescope. Oh, let's talk about the speed. Operating 1,000 times faster than the previous Hubble. Some of its images you may see, well, even more vast than these, which are pretty incredible. They're courtesy of James Webb telescope. But as a Nancy Grace Roman telescope, it will also carry the first advanced coronagraph into space, blocking light from stars to help allow detection of faint planets. This laying the groundwork to potentially help discover Earth-like planets in the future. This week, I was joined by NASA Roman Spacecraft Systems Engineer, Missy Bass, to discuss this exciting launch. Here's what you told me.
8: So the Nancy Grace Roman Space Telescope is NASA's next big astrophysics observatory, following in the footsteps of Hubble and James Webb. But what makes Roman unique and the powerhouse that it's going to be is that we have this 300 megapixel camera that can cover this more of the sky in one image than it would take 100 to 200 different images from Hubble or James Webb. And so with that, we're going to be able to do a true survey of the universe and cover more of the sky than we've ever been able to before, and do it over and over again to see what changes and how things evolve.
2: So just doing some research, I understand Roman will tackle some of humanity's biggest questions about the universe. That is not an easy task. I'm told it'll explore things like dark energy, dark matter, exoplanets. Tell me more about that, Missy. Tell us more about what NASA is hoping to discover.
8: Yeah, so we know from past astrophysics observations that the part of the universe that we can actually see is really only about 5% of what's out there. And so with Roman, because of its massive field of view and our survey capability, we're going to be able to explore more about dark energy, that secret force that's causing the expansion of the universe to accelerate, and also more about dark matter, which is the stuff that we know is out there because we see how it interacts with things that we can observe and we can see, but we really don't know that much about it. And so with the survey techniques of Roman, we'll be able to learn more about that.
2: What were some of the challenges, obstacles that you faced when creating this?
8: So Roman is the largest observatory we've ever assembled at Goddard Space Flight Center in Maryland. And so we were really pushing the limits of some of our capabilities. And so that caused us to have to really think outside the box when it came to assembly and test. We actually built a test chamber inside of our clean room to be able to do some of the testing that we needed to do that needed a very quiet area. So that was pretty cool.
6: I want to say it again. This is quite a moment for you and your team. Congratulations. And thank you again for coming on.
8: Thank you. Thank you for having me.
6: A tragic scene in Nepal, deadly flooding and mudslides leaving hundreds dead. 90 Americans still missing. We have a closer look at the urgent searches underway right now. That's next.
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6: The Iran war hitting the 6-month mark this week as the conflict is now advancing on the economic front. After months of strikes on Iran and other countries in the Middle East, President Trump is pushing forward with his economic warfare plan. Iranians are reeling from an oil shortage and high prices on many everyday items, with inflation hitting triple digits on some of them. The U.S. making good on its vow to punish any other countries or companies that continue an economic relationship with Iran, with Treasury Secretary Scott Bessent sanctioning a bank in the UAE. Meanwhile, 37 people were killed, dozens more injured in a Russian drone strike on a weapons depot near Kyiv Last night's strike, part of the third day of air attacks on the Ukrainian capital. Nearly 400 people have been evacuated. Officials say nearby residential buildings have suffered significant damage. The strike hitting a warehouse storing weapons for Ukrainian armed forces in a village just west of Kyiv, causing secondary explosions from Ukrainian ammunition, including mines and drones. Ukrainian President Zelensky posting this on X today, saying those who allowed this to happen must be held accountable for their decisions. There are regulations in place. Ammunition

and not be stored near homes or other residential areas, end quote. Criminal negligence investigations for storing weapons near civilians are ongoing. And devastation along the Nepalese-Chinese border, 4 days after a flash flood wiped through communities and towns. Authorities still searching for nearly 3,000 people who are missing in hopes to find a survivor.

0: At least 676 people are dead, thousands missing after devastating flash floods in Nepal and China. Entire communities washed away after a suspected glacial collapse caused disaster. But fear is still looming in locals after authorities had to suspend rescue efforts, after warnings that there would be overflow from other local rivers. That immediate threat resolved, but a big threat remains until two lakes are fully drained from the flooding. There was not a lot of time for people to run from the catastrophic flash floods. As you see here, it happened in an instant, filling towns and villages with water, sweeping away locals. At this hour, rescue operations are underway to find the missing. Luckily, more than 100 people have been rescued. And this flooding doesn't just impact Nepal, but everyone around the globe, with nearly 400 tourists unaccounted for, including 90 Americans. Families are searching and hoping for the news that their loved ones are okay.
1: This is not something that I planned. Like, it's not something I would even thought of it, but it has happened, and I really hope he comes back. I know the chances are very little and less, but I just hope he comes back safe and sound.
0: Nepalese rescue teams are using helicopters to search for survivors, drop emergency supplies to towns still cut off from rescue services. This while people are going to army bases to find their loved ones. And we see these miraculous rescues on our screens. People in the region are going to army bases to find information about their missing or dead family members, just praying that their father, son, daughter, mother was one of the rescued. When they get to the bases, they find lists of rescued people on the walls and bodies inside barracks to be identified. One man even saying, quote, "I have no one left waiting for me. Everything and everyone is gone. The end." Now, the Red Cross expects more than 90,000 people were impacted by this disaster. If you want to help, you can donate to the American Red Cross. And we thank you for your time tonight, everybody. I'm Hannah Doba. I'll see you back here tomorrow night starting at 10 p.m. We have an extended hour. Prime is now on until midnight on Sundays. So stick with us right here on News Nation. More coverage straight ahead.

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15: Welcome to Bhatia on News Nation. I'm Bhatia Unger Sargon, and this week we are taking a special look at the upcoming 25th anniversary of September 11th. In just 2 weeks, we will commemorate a tragic date. It's been a quarter of a century since American life was changed forever when terrorists flew planes into the Twin Tower in New York and the Pentagon. It was a time of horrific violence and tragedy, but also a time of national unity. The country came together to mourn the 3,000 victims and our shattered sense of our own invulnerability. It's hard to imagine such national unity today at a time when it feels like we are so polarized. Time is supposed to heal all wounds, but with every passing year, 9/11 just gets sadder to me, more upsetting, more tragic, because what was taken from us becomes clearer to me. Our country is in a wildly different place today than we were on September 10th, 2001. We have reached an apex of polarization in which one side will object to the other, no matter what the other side does. We have politicians like New York City Mayor Zoran Mamdani, who praised an imam who was once considered a potential co-conspirator of the 1993 bombing of the World Trade Center. The imam also served as a character witness for the blind sheikh. And along with Michigan Senate candidate Abdul El-Sayed, Mamdani pals around with Hassan Piker, a streamer who infamously said, "We deserved 9/11. Just let that sink in. 25 years after 9/11, the mayor of New York City is friends with a guy who said, "We deserved it." How in the hell did that happen? The view that the United States brought 9/11 on itself, once viewed as beyond the pale, is now making its way into the mainstream on the anti-American left, thanks to a red-brown alliance bringing together Islamists and the socialist left. This coalition stands in opposition to the West and is united in its desire to undermine our freedoms. People like the Democratic Socialists of America admire Castro and Mao and Hezbollah. And like the Islamists, they see the West as a force for evil and seek to undermine the United States and our power, both nationally and globally. No wonder we're more divided than ever. Yet as we commemorate this solemn day in 2 weeks, I'm going to be asking myself how, at a time when the line between good and evil has never been clearer, can we come together as Americans and remember that more unites us than divides us?

0: Later, I'll be joined by Rob O'Neill, the man who killed Osama bin Laden. I'll also be joined by family members of 9/11 victims. But we begin with Dr. Judah Pearl, the father of Daniel Pearl, a Jewish-American journalist who was brutally beheaded by Pakistani terrorists a year after 9/11. Dr. Pearl, thank you so much for joining me. I want to start by just showing some photos of Daniel. Here is a photo of you and your wife, Ruth, and Daniel. We also have a photo of you and Daniel playing music together. We have a photo of Daniel with his two sisters, Michelle and Tamara. And then here is a photo of you and Daniel in 1995. I'm just wondering, you know, it's been 24 years since you lost your son, 25 years since 9/11. Where is your head at right now? What are you thinking about these days?
1: I'm thinking about what you just said, Batya, about the loss of pride in America, the loss of our conviction that America is the only exporters of values, of liberalism, of diversity, of all the values that we have cherished from our childhood. And that has been lost. The voices that claim that America deserves it are being heard today. And they also were heard at the time of 9/11. Of course, not by Americans, but by the people who committed that. And essentially, Danny went to investigate those voices. What do they have against us? And he went there to interview a guy by the name of Gilani, who was supposed to be the mentor of the shoe bomber and so on, to find out how is it possible that thinking human being would view America with such disgust. So I see a clear continuity between the those voices and what we're hearing today in our political arena.
0: It's so horrifying that back then these were ideas that you had to travel to the Middle East to understand. And today, you just have to go to Columbia University or turn on, you know, your TV and you'll see mainstream politicians engaging with people who believe these things, who are American citizens.
1: I totally agree with you. Yeah, and the philosophy that you can target human beings, you know, and treat them as symbols for some political entity or theological idea. Narrative that you don't agree with. That has been shocking, and it's still existing today. You see it in October 7. It's the same ideology. And I like to equate 9/11 with October 7 in terms of this theological persuasion that you can take human beings and target them as symbols for hateful entities, yeah, and physically.
0: That's so well put. There is this thrill to violence that you find even among some of the mainstream leftists today. We know that the more left-wing a person is in America, the more appetite they have and justification for political violence against non-combatants, even within their own nation. Dr. Pearl, where do we go from here? How do we begin to solve this, given that these are our fellow Americans who believe these horrible things?
1: Well, the only hope I see is by strengthening our conviction in American exceptionalism. It still exists. I believe in that. And we should teach our children and grandchildren that exceptionalism is something we can be proud of, and we start with our own. We ought to be aware and very well informed about what America has contributed to the world and what we are continuing to contribute today. So I think education is our salvation.
0: You had to go through something no human being should have to. You were forced to watch your son be brutally murdered. Before he was killed, his captors made him say, I am a Jew, the son of a Jew. What did you learn from that experience? What was it like?
1: Well, it was, for me, it was surprising because Daniel mentioned his great-grandfather, Chaim Perl. In his last word, he said, in a town of Bnei Brak in Israel, there is a street named after my great-grandfather, Chaim Perl, who was one of the founders of the town. And for us, it was surprising because we haven't mentioned this grandfather very frequently in our family, but it became a statement of Jewish identity, of Jewish pride, of Zionist accomplishment, building towns. Yeah, and it was surprising to me that in the last minutes of his life, under the threat of being killed, he hanged on into that rarely mentioned saga of his great-grandfather building towns in Israel. It was a great, something that we would like to offer to the world as and to Jewish children today, as a statement of what we all stand for.
0: That pride. He died as a Jew, and he died proud. Dr. Perl, in the last minute we have, if Daniel were alive today, what would he be doing?
1: He would be teaching Jewish kids about what it means to be Zionist, proud Zionist. And I didn't say Jewish. I said Zionist on purpose. Because, you know, today the confusion between the two is being utilized by our enemies. But I would like to say, because today Israel is the hope of the Jewish people. As I said in my book, you know, Zionism is the Jewish quest for normalcy. So a Jew will never be treated equal in the family of man until Israel is treated as equal in the family of nations.
0: Dr. Judah Perl, God bless and protect you. Thank you so much for joining us on this auspicious occasion.
1: Thank you.
0: More than 90,000 people are calling on New York City Mayor Zoran Mamdani not to attend the annual New York City 9/11 memorial due to past comments and actions. How will he react? And what do the 9/11 families think about it? That's next.
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7: Trade talks, tariffs, and troubled waters. I'm Mike Vaccaro, News Nation Washington Bureau Chief. Canadian Prime Minister Mark Carney responding to President Trump's order renaming Lake Ontario to Lake America, saying that Canadians know that America is changing in regard to trade and foreign policy, and the naming reality, as he puts it, means the name remains the same, Lake Ontario. It comes as a deadline looms for retaliatory tariffs on U.S. goods beginning September 8th, amid an escalating trade war between the two countries. The Canadian tariffs rise as much as 50% on American exports of steel, aluminum, agricultural equipment, and more. In total, about 700 U.S. products with a value of around $20 billion will be subject to the new levies. This, as President Trump says, the U.S. will hike tariffs on cars, automotive parts, and trucks coming in from Canada beginning on January 1st. I'm Mike Vaccaro, and this is the News Nation Political Minute.
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10: What The Hill does is provide old school, aspirationally fair political journalism and not feel like they have to take a bath afterwards.
11: Welcome back to our special marking the 25th anniversary of 9/11. Thousands of family members of the victims of 9/11 are demanding that New York City Mayor Zoran Mamdani be banned from the 25th anniversary ceremony at Ground Zero in 2 weeks. A petition which has nearly reached 100,000 signatures explains why. Quote, concerns have been raised about Mr. Mamdani's public positions, associations, and responses to rhetoric that many perceive as hostile to our shared values as Americans. Respect for the victims, recognition of the gravity of the attacks, and a clear rejection of the ideologies that contributed to such violence. Evidence for the mayor's hostility to these values include his reluctance to condemn phrases such as globalize the intifada, a call for violence, or his praise of a once considered potential co-conspirator in the 1993 World Trade Center bombing and the man who was a character witness of the blind sheikh who was convicted of plotting terror attacks against the United States. Here with us now, Terry Strada, who tragically lost her husband on 9/11 and is also the national chair for 9/11 Families and Survivors United Against for Justice Against Terrorism. Brad Blakeman, whose nephew was killed on 9/11 and is the former deputy assistant to President George W. Bush. And Ashley Davis, former White House official under President Bush during 9/11, who played a key role in the founding of DHS after 9/11. Thank you all so much for joining me on this auspicious occasion. I want to start with you, Brad. We have a photo here of your nephew. Tell us a little bit about him and where your head is at on this anniversary, 25 years after 9/11.
12: Well, 25 years ago on 9/11, I was a member of President Bush's senior White House staff. I was the gatekeeper to get to him. You got to me, handled all his time. And on that day, unbeknownst to me at the time, my nephew, a senior court officer, Tommy Juergens, was blocks from the World Trade Center. He saw what was going on. He responded. He saved people in the South Tower, and the tower collapsed, and he died. Never found his body, just his badge and his sidearm. And when I was in the White House and we hadn't heard from him, the president came to my desk and he said, we're going to pray for Tommy, his safe return. We're going to find the people who did this and bring them to justice. So that's where my head is. And as far as Mamdani is concerned, look, this man is an anti-Semite. He hates Israel. He is a sympathizer of those who harmed us on 9/11 and continue to do us harm. I wish he would

0: not come. And I don't want the focus to be on him, on 9/11. That's exactly what he wants. My focus will be on the brave men and women who gave their life that day, who were injured that day, and we're going to remember them. And I do not want the mayor to overtake this event.
1: Terry, you tragically lost your husband. We have a photo of him as well. Tell us where your head is at. And also, as the national chair of this organization, what is the conversation like behind the scenes about the mayor's attendance at the memorial?
2: It's mixed. You know, there's family members that feel strongly about him not attending, and there's family members like me that have chosen to not take a position. I don't want to be in a fight with the mayor's office on September 11th, and I don't want any more attention on this. And where I am now, 25 years later, is where I've always been, fighting for the truth, accountability, and justice for the murder of my husband and nearly 3,000 other Americans. And sadly, there is a fundamental misunderstanding of the full story of 9/11. But the families, we have remained steadfast in our core knowledge of who was responsible, and that is the Kingdom of Saudi Arabia. And that is what we need to focus on and bring attention to.
1: Such an important point that I think often does get left out of the conversation. Ashley, you played a key role in founding DHS after 9/11. It was a time of immense unity. I think 98 of 100 senators approved the Patriot Act. Did you ever dream that an organization like DHS, founded to protect Americans, would become this politicized?
3: Well, no, and Brad, it's nice to see you 25 years later. You're looking good, not a year over, you know, 50. Brad and I's office were near each other, actually. Both of them were on the ground floor near the Situation Room. And one of the things before I answer your question that no one remembers is President Bush, his dad, the father, was in our office that day. And when the second plane hit, they whisked him away. So there was another moment of history there. But also, one of the things that I remember the most, and I think Brad would as well, is the President Bush's leadership after that time. And that was to make sure that Americans, his staff, and everyone understood that this was not, we should not be attacking the Muslim religion, that this was a hijacking of the Muslim religion that killed us that day. And he brought that rhetoric down. And so I think when you have people like the mayor of New York right now that spew rhetoric, you need to have someone with leadership that speaks how President Bush did and try to bring him unifying, not dividing. But listen, we've not been attacked in 25 years, but every year we are still arresting people. This year we've had 6 states alone. I arrested ISIS sympathizers. When we had open border policies over the last Biden administration, there were significant people on the terrorist watch list, over 300 that we know about, that we were able to apprehend. So I feel that America is still vulnerable. Unfortunately, we forget very fast. I mean, that was one of the statements you made when we were starting, that Americans don't remember what happened 25 years ago. A lot of the people that are making these political positions right now were very, very, very young, or maybe not even born. And so they don't remember that time period. And we have a lot of work to do. Listen, the 22 agencies that we created that became the Department of Homeland Security, it's still bureaucratic. We still don't have a national policy for cyber that is, you know, in actual federal law. And so there are big moves that need to happen. But at the end of the day, we are, we're safe, and we need to make sure that we are safer.
1: Brad, what can the average American do to honor your nephew at this time on the 25th anniversary?
0: Never forget. Never forget what happened that day. If you're old enough to remember, tell it to somebody who wasn't even born yet, as Ashley said. The key to keeping our country safe is remembering what happened before. Vow never to have it repeated again. Stay vigilant, as President Bush did and Ashley did and everybody she worked with, in totally retooling government. Our agenda, our domestic agenda, was sidelined after 9/11. We had to take a war footing. We had to make sure our country was safe. And President Trump continues to do that today. His number one focus, and I've spoken to him about it, his number one focus every day with Pete Hegseth and all the great people at Homeland and all the other support agencies, it has one singular order from the president. keep us safe. There isn't any amount of money, there isn't anything that should stand in our way to making sure that the American people know that our country is being cared for. And who is it being cared for by? Volunteers, men and women who are willing to give up their lives and their bodies to keep us safe, backed up by the professionals who work in our government. So that is the number one thing. Never forget, teach those who weren't even born yet. Nobody should ever not know the story of 9/11, just like we should remember Pearl Harbor and all the other seminal events in America who have changed our country.
1: Terry, same question to you in the 30 seconds we have left. What do you want from us, your fellow Americans, on this anniversary?
2: I want the truth to come out about how the Kingdom of Saudi Arabia facilitated the attacks on this country. I want the truth to come out that our government keeps ignoring that fact and doesn't stand with the 9/11 community. We need them to stand with us and hold the kingdom accountable, because that's where all of the evidence points to. It is stark. It's in a courtroom now. We had to fight to get into a courtroom. We made it there. And with all of the evidence, I'm sorry to say, but President Bush was not helpful to the 9/11 community, as any other president has not been helpful. We need to take the Band-Aid off, look at the role the kingdom played in attacking America on September 11th. It was a brutal attack by another country. They've never been held accountable. And that is what I want. I want Americans to have a day of reckoning with the kingdom. That's where it belongs. We did the work. We found the evidence. We brought it into a courtroom, and a federal judge ruled in our favor. We are now going to trial against the Kingdom of Saudi Arabia for the murder of 3,000 Americans on U.S. soil. And our government, our president, he said it back when he was running for president. Open the files. You'll see it was the Saudis. Well, Mr. President, we did that. We opened the files, and you were right. It was the Saudis. Mm-hmm. It was the kingdom that brought their agents here, gave them everything they needed, gave them diplomatic cover, diplomatic facilities to use, their state-funded mosques, their state-funded charities that were used as a conduit to move the money around and the personnel around to attack America. This was an attack by a foreign country, and that has gone by the wayside.
1: Thank you,
2: and that's
1: so
2: what
1: much,
2: we need
1: Terry,
2: to focus on.
1: Terry Strada, Ashley Davis, and Brad Blakeman, God bless and protect you all. Thank you so much for joining me and for your insights on this very important occasion. As we near the 25th anniversary of September 11th, a lot has changed in the world, including people's pride in being American. We look at how large the political divide has grown.
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1: One of the things that's most difficult for me when I think back to 9/11 is how polarized we feel today compared to the unity that engulfed the nation in the wake of that horrific day. We were nearly all united in our fight against terrorism. But today, it feels like if President Trump declared war on terror, the Democrats would side with terror. Of course, we're all part of the problem. We each feel that the side we abhor is destroying the nation, undermining the fabric of our society and the values of our founding. It's not even only between the sides. We're in primary season right now, and both sides are fielding brutal intra-party brawls over the future that each side wants for the country. So what is the solution? Joining me now are three brilliant minds: Nina Turner, former Democratic Ohio State Senator, Julian Epstein, Democratic strategist and former chief counsel to the House Judiciary Committee, and Ryan Gierderski, Republican strategist and founder of the 1776 Project PAC. Thank you all so much for being here. Ryan, I want to start with you. I'm really struggling with this question of unity and polarization because I recognize my own self at fault. I see the other side as being very dangerous, especially in this moment. And yet I feel that until we can find our way back to a place of unity as Americans, we will remain vulnerable to our greatest adversaries. What is the solution to that tension?
24: You know, it's hard because if you think back to 9/11, and I was only, I think, 14 years old, the a big thing that was a component was that we didn't have social media. So there was no incentive to sow, you know, seeds of doubt into anything for financial gain, which is now a big part of everything with social media. No matter if it's Charlie Kirk being murdered or a Democrat running for office that has different beliefs than you, there is an immense financial gain to be made from sowing discontent and getting an audience of even 10,000 people that can make you a lot of money over the course of a year or two. And that is a different component we've never really had to deal with before. And oftentimes what we like to think of as, like, you know, soft liberalism, small L liberalism, and a country that can be very united, you have to have certain consensuses. And when every consensus is challenged for financial gain by people online, it makes things really hard. I don't have an easy answer to it, but I do understand the problem, I think, in a different way.
1: Nina, do you agree with me that this polarization is actually dangerous to us from a national security standpoint? And as somebody who believes deeply in your own convictions, I know we are able to have a very civil debate about the issues we don't agree with, but at the national level, everything that I enjoy about talking to you evaporates when I'm reading the news. Do you think that there is a solution, and what is it?
25: I mean, pain points, universal pain points can bring people together. And absolutely, 2001, 9/11, 2001 brought people together in a magnificent way. I think we can recapture that maybe not in this electoral cycle, but as we move forward in remembrance, which everybody in this country was touched by it, especially the people who lost loved ones. I mean, here in Cleveland, one of those planes flew over Cleveland. I was working for the mayor of the city of Cleveland, Mayor Michael R. White at the time. And I got to tell you, people from all backgrounds, all faiths, no faiths, just people came together in a very powerful way, not only to help the people of Greater Cleveland, but to help people in other parts of the country who felt this more profoundly. So when we focus on that, the moment, what binds us together as Americans, what are our higher order thinking? Because anybody can devolve into evil, into meanness, into ridicule. Anybody can do that. It's unfortunately part another side of human nature. But the greater side of human nature, when we come together in a profound way and just put all the other labels aside and just stand up based on what we have in common, and that should be our humanity. Bacha, I do believe that we can get back there at some point, but especially in the remembrance of a moment like this. It is rare that we would ever be attacked on our homeland, and when we are, it is by a terrorist attack such as we saw in 2001. And it does have a way to bring people together and make us remember why we are in this at all, why our collective humanity matters more than what we disagree on.
1: Mm-hmm. That's really beautifully put. Julian, you are representing a new kind of unity of Democrats sort of crossing over to make unity with Republicans in opposition to the far left flank of the Democratic Party. How do you see this question of sort of remembering what unites us as Americans in a moment in which the struggle feels so intense, especially for somebody like you?
0: Yes, I cross over when I think the moral case is compelling. But, you know, I sort of agree with what both Nina and Ryan said. I think it's not just social media. I think it's our university system that's failing us. But I think Bill Clinton said it best in 1993 when he said there's nothing wrong with America that can't be fixed with what's right with America. Mm. And I think what that means today is I think leaders on the right have to recognize that we do have problems of race and we do have problems of class, and they sort of need to get proper attention. Leaders on the left have to also recognize that this country, the West in particular, but the United States especially, has been the greatest machine for upward mobility and individual liberty of any civilization ever. It's not to say that we're perfect. We're not. But there is no civilization that has ever done a better job at either of those two things, individual liberty and upward mobility. And I think if sort of both sides could acknowledge both of those things, then we have a basis to move forward.
1: Ryan, you were in New York at the time. You're a New Yorker. How has New York specifically changed since 9/11? And what are you going to be thinking about on the 25th anniversary?
24: You know, I was my second day of high school. My mom worked in the World Trade Center, 97th floor of Tower 1.
1: Oh,
24: she happened to be running a little late that day, and that's how she survived. But otherwise, everyone basically in her office died, Marsha McLennan. And the thing that I will think about is, you know, one of my distinct memories of 9/11 was not really it hitting me until my classmate, whose dad was a firefighter, Aaron Fallon, Kenneth Fallon was her father, firefighter Kenneth Fallon, and when she got married, knowing that he wasn't there, it like was a train coming to me of emotion. And I'm going to think about people like them, people I knew who didn't make it. And New York has changed because New York is not New York of 2001 in the sense of a lot of people who have come to New York since 2001 don't have any memory of it. They don't have any connection to it. And that is, you kind of start feeling like a dinosaur when you're the last person to remember something because you were there, not because you read about it or saw it on television. So that's really how New York has changed, and the fact that there's not a lot of New Yorkers from that time left. And that's what I'll be remembering from that day.
1: Nina, in the minute that we have left, American pride has just plummeted on both sides, but especially on the left. We have this American pride by party. Let's pull this up. Democrats, only 14% of Democrats now say they're extremely proud to be American. Do you think this is a problem? And if so, how do you fix it?
25: You know, Bacha, the great novelist, one of the greatest novelists of the 20th century, James Baldwin, once said, not everything that is faced can be changed, but nothing can be changed until it is faced. And we have to face those feelings that people are having. They're coming from somewhere. We can't dismiss them. I would surmise, especially my travels all over this country, even to this very moment, that a lot of the economic anxiety that people are feeling and the whole push to blame the other is part of why people are not feeling as great about the United States of America. I think we can recapture those feelings again, but those feelings have to be backed up with something, Bacha. They got to be backed up with something material so that people are not always in survival mode. 60% of America, over 60% of Americans are living paycheck to paycheck. Yeah. And when you are in survival mode like that and the stressors that are on you, and when you add race to it, especially for African Americans, it's even that much more exacerbated. And you and I talk about the disproportionality of that all the time. It's kind of hard for people to feel proud when they're feeling struggle and they don't feel like the American dream is within their reach.
1: Nina Turner, Julian Epstein, and Ryan Gierderski, God bless and protect you all. Thank you so much for being here.
0: Thanks, Pacha.
1: Coming up, we'll speak with Rob O'Neill, the man who eliminated the mastermind behind 9/11. Does he think we are safer now than we were then?
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1: Welcome back. One of the things that has changed dramatically in the wake of 9/11 is security.

0: security. After September 11th, the United States Department of Homeland Security was established to tackle threats, and security became much tighter at our points of entry. But 25 years later, how safe are we? The unpopularity of the war in Iran is a case in point. Sometimes it feels like, as a nation, we've lost the taste for rooting out the enemy. Who is our enemy now, and have we lost the will to kill the bad guys? Let's ask former Navy SEAL Rob O'Neill, the man who killed Osama bin Laden. Rob, thank you so much for being here. Thank you so much for your service to our nation. Man, it must have felt incredible to kill Osama bin Laden.
1: Thank you for having me, Batya. It was the feeling was just such honor to be picked to be a part of the team that was going to go after Osama bin Laden, to be one of five or six options. I mean, you know, we're at a place where the tier one level had been fighting since basically 9/12. Mm-hmm. And to be picked for that 23-man group was just an honor. It even to the point where it didn't really kick in until about 2 minutes out from his house, and the air crew guy reached over and opened the door. And I was just thinking, wow, this is some serious Navy SEAL stuff we're about to do. And then that's when the whole night got interesting. But what an honor to be there, and just to see the complete bravery from every single man on that mission, you know, the pilots, the air crew, the SEALs, everybody there.
0: What does it feel like to be the instrument of justice for your entire nation?
1: I don't know if I'd go that far. I feel that I was, you know, God put me in a position behind a man who was brave, who went up the last set of stairs and pushed what he thought were suicide bombers to the side. And I simply went up the last set of stairs thinking, well, I'm going to blow up now. I'm tired of thinking about it. But to get there, just to see the face of evil that I've seen hundreds of thousands of times on target, to get to engage. I mean, it's a great honor, again, just to be a part of that team. It's almost surreal. When I sit down and think about it, it's like I definitely know the story, but there's no way that happened.
0: That's incredible. I feel, and I wonder if you agree with this, that in a way we've sort of lost our feeling of moral high ground. There's this kind of national feeling that we are no longer the good guys, especially on the left, but you see it seeping into the mainstream, almost like we've lost our appetite for justice, for saying, look, we have to protect ourselves. And sometimes that involves violence against the bad guys. Do you agree?
1: No, I agree the violence against the bad guys. The one big takeaway from the bin Laden raid, also the Maduro raid, is we've proven that we have the capabilities to come get you wherever mm-hmm. you are, whenever we decide to. Mm-hmm. We have the people with the will to do that. Unfortunately, it seems to take something tragic to get us to that point. Mm-hmm. I don't want to see that again. One of the major things that we're missing right now is we don't know our history. We're not teaching it to our kids. We've got to educate our kids with stuff that's real. We've got to let people know, adults, you know, people my age, that just because you're not at war with someone doesn't mean they're not at war with you, to be vigilant, to realize that it comes down to the community, take care of your family, your community, know your first mm-hmm. responders, stuff like that. Just, you know, there's a big difference between reality and your phone, but reality can be there. And I just implore people to keep their head out of the sand.
0: I feel almost like we become victims of our own success, our own security. You know, there's this saying that bad times make strong men and good times make weak men. Do you feel that America is still prepared to defend against threats? And what are the big threats today?
1: Well, there are people who are prepared to defend themselves, but this is good. This goes back a long, long way since the inception of this country. The Atlantic mm-hmm. and the Pacific right next to us, they've insulated us. Even in World War II, we got hit in Hawaii. That's about mm-hmm. it. Everyone else was leveled. Right. So, there is a false sense of security, but my favorite saying is it's a large planet, but it's a small world. And we're closer to each other than we realize. I mean, I don't want people to go through life being afraid, but you do need to realize that not everybody has your best intentions in mind. So again, if you master the basics, keep a good foundation, take care of your family, that's where you can be. You can't go through life being afraid of everything, but you do need to be realistic about potential threats. So it could be anything. And I mean, 9/11 proved it. You're worried about one thing, and then a random Tuesday, everything changes. So just because, you know, like I said, just because it hasn't happened yet, doesn't mean it can't, but also you don't need to live life afraid.
0: A great message, very empowering one. Where do you see, though, the biggest threat? Do you still think that terrorism, Islamic terrorism, is the biggest threat that we face? Do you see other areas of potential threat where we are not secure enough?
1: Well, I mean, we're seeing an invasion of some radical Muslims. We're seeing it all over Europe right now. We're seeing it in London. And it's getting to the point in politics where if you want to be reelected, you have to go with their version of Sharia law. We're seeing it in London. And there's parts of Europe I think are not recoverable. Happening here, we see it in Michigan. We see it in Texas. That's a threat. It's not for me to say what the biggest threat is, but that's definitely one of them.
0: And how do we fight something like that?
1: Again, it's got to be with education. It's got to be with... Yeah, the realization of what's actually going on and what's happening. We got to be able to until we start telling each other the truth, you know, it's anybody's guess.
0: I do think the education thing is so important because it does seem to me that a lot of our institutions of higher learning teach people not to be proud to be American, but to be ashamed of America. They have this kind of, we began the show with this kind of red-brown alliance in which the communists and the Islamists are uniting to kind of undermine the United States, but oftentimes from within our own institutions.
1: Well, I mean, that happens, too. And for some reason, at the beginning of all of it, regardless if they say democratic socialism, communism and the radical Islam seem to go hand in glove, and they do that. They've done it before. They're doing it right now. The problem is eventually they're going to realize they don't agree with each other. And when one side takes power, regardless of who, the first thing they do is eliminate the useful idiots. And that's usually the people who are more forgiving and not living by the sword, if you know what I'm saying.
0: I know exactly what you're saying. All right. In the minute that we have left, September 11th, the 25th anniversary. Where are your thoughts on this auspicious occasion? What are you thinking about on this occasion?
1: I'm just making sure that I never go to bed angry with anyone in my family. And especially on September 10th of every single year, I hug everyone a little bit tighter. Even if I'm in an argument, I'll call them, let them know that I love them. So that's the most important thing again.
0: Wow, that's so beautiful. I mean, I'm sitting next opposite this hero who took out Osama bin Laden, and you're talking about how your lesson is you might lose a person you love, hug them close.
1: Yeah, I mean, that's, I kind of put myself in someone else's shoes. I'd imagine, when they're on their deathbed, the only thing they wish for is more time with loved ones.
0: Rob O'Neill, former SEAL Team 6 operator, God bless and protect you. Thank you for your service, and thank you for joining me.
1: God bless you as well. Thank you.
0: Coming up, 25 years after 9/11, America looks vastly different, yet the same promise runs true. We must never forget. But are we delivering on that promise as a nation?
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0: And a 2-word phrase came to signify the importance of the event and our commitment to each other to never let it happen again. Never forget. The idea that we will never again allow this kind of terrorism to rip our homeland apart, and that we will never forget the martyrs who were killed for being Americans. But can we truly say in 2026 that we've done everything to fulfill that promise? Have we maintained the vigilance we had after 9/11 and the awareness that we have enemies that seek to destroy us and we have to protect ourselves at all costs? Our deeply divided nation is the surest indication that we have forgotten. The lesson is we can't offshore the work of reuniting our nation around our national security and the sacred American values it was founded on. Perhaps more important, something we have to remind ourselves of, is the need for mutual respect for each other, for all Americans, regardless of your political beliefs. It's the only thing that will save us. And should we fail, no terrorist will be able to compare to our own ability to tear ourselves apart. Thank you so much for joining me. It's been an honor to have you. May God bless and protect you and the United States of America.
11: This is Peter Coyote. 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
7: Tonight on News Nation Prime, another busy week at the White House, including a major oil deal with Venezuela. More than 65 billion barrels of the country's reserves now in the hands of the United States. When can Americans expect lower prices at the pump? That's ahead. Plus, President Trump escalating his trade war with Canada.
8: We're going to be changing the name of Lake Ontario, effective immediately, to Lake America.
7: But not so fast. Ahead, which Native American tribe is crying foul and saying that George Washington has their back? And a roller coaster from hell leaves one man dead and at least two women with brain injuries, one of them still in a coma after riding an infamous coaster. The troubling details ahead. Plus, Lindsay Clancy, the mom who admitted to killing her three children, may learn her fate as soon as Monday. What we can expect inside the courtroom. And the countdown to the launch of NASA's next groundbreaking piece of space technology is on, as the Nancy Grace Roman Space Telescope is set to launch tomorrow. Ahead, my conversation with NASA about what makes this telescope so special.
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7: Good evening, everybody. Welcome to News Nation Prime. I'm Hannah Doba. Tonight, we have some incredible footage showing the true danger our nation's brave firefighters face every day. Take a look at this. A boat exploding this afternoon in the Bronx. You see those massive flames and smoke as the waters are packed with families enjoying a beautiful summer day. Officials say at least three people are injured. No word on what caused this explosion. Plus, this incredible helmet cam footage out of North Carolina. Look at fire crews running straight into this massive house fire in Charlotte. This happened on Friday. Thankfully, no injuries were reported. Investigators say this was sparked by a malfunction in a battery-powered leaf blower. Now, a live look outside Capitol Hill tonight. The race ahead of the midterms is heating up. Candidates wasting no time, holding campaign events in places like Iowa, Michigan, and Texas today. Those states among some of the closely watched Senate races that could shape the balance of power in Congress. You can see the purple states that Decision Desk HQ has listed a potential toss-up. Many of these battleground states show candidates just within a few points of each other. I mean, look at this. This is close. And that does include Ohio. And in just a few minutes, Ohio Senator John Husted joins me live. We're looking forward to that conversation. But first, our top story tonight, a live look outside the White House after President Trump officially renamed Lake Ontario Lake America because of the trade war with Canada. But new pushback is coming in. The leader of Seneca Nation calling on President Trump to reverse the name change, saying that Lake Ontario is, quote, not a political pawn. News Nation's Hannah Brandt, she's live outside the White House tonight. Hannah, good evening. Have we heard any response from the administration yet?

0: Well, Hannah, only in the form of AI-generated social media posts, which we saw President Trump post on his True Social in terms of the pushback he's getting, though he hasn't yet responded to this latest pushback from the Seneca Nation Native American tribe that you mentioned. This is a new statement that they put out where they said President Trump's executive order renaming this lake violates a 225-year-old treaty between Native Americans and the U.S. government, pointing to the 1794 Treaty of Canandaigua. That was signed by then-President George Washington and a group of Native American tribes. And this treaty, it laid out the Seneca Nation's boundaries begin on Lake Ontario. And the name Ontario comes from an indigenous word that can be translated to beautiful lake or lake of shining waters. So the Seneca Nation president requested a reversal of this name change, arguing President Trump, quote, cannot assert ownership over our culture or erase it through irresponsible political action. Seneca Nation, they are not alone in criticizing the move, far from it. In fact, there was a new video that came out today from Ontario's premier, Doug Ford. Look at what he had to say.
1: Let's be serious. Long before President Trump, this lake was called Lake Ontario. And long after President Trump is gone, it will still be called Lake Ontario. But just in case President Trump or anyone else forgets, we've set up this sign to remind them it's Lake Ontario now and forever. I'm here on the shore.
0: Now, that's the pushback the president posted, or responded to, rather, on his True Social. He seems to be taking all of this in stride because this change, it comes after the trade tensions between the U.S. and Canada boiled over into an all-out trade war last weekend. Both countries we've seen ratcheting up their tariff rates on exports from the other country. And Democratic lawmakers have really seized on this moment and on this fight to make the case that President Trump is alienating a close American ally with these moves while making prices higher for Americans. And Democrats say he's doing all this instead of tackling what they've labeled as an affordability crisis, Hannah.
2: Anna, thank you for that. With Canada, now I want to ask you about Venezuela. The president announcing just last night that it would give the U.S. control over billions of barrels of oil from Venezuela's reserves. What do we know? Hopefully that means cheaper prices at the gas pump.
0: Yeah, Hannah, a lot of Americans certainly eyeballing that headline and crossing their fingers on that. Like you said, we are getting some new insight into this Venezuelan oil deal and what it's going to mean for Americans. Let me start with this foundation of the deal, which is the U.S. and a private partner who've now formed a new private company. And Venezuela is giving the rights to 17 untapped oil fields with a proven potential of 65 billion barrels of oil to that company. A U.S. official telling News Nation this deal will give the U.S. 55% of those 65 billion barrels and the right to then buy the oil at cost once that production does scale up. Now, the official shares that once that production is happening, the U.S. will purchase the oil and that oil will go in part towards supplying the U.S. military and in other part towards scaling up our petroleum reserves. Now, President Trump is promising this deal will, quote, substantially lower gas prices for all Americans long into the future, though experts say Americans aren't likely to see lower costs from this deal in the short term. Because think about it, boosting Venezuelan oil production, it requires a process, and that takes time, it takes substantial investment, and so really what that means is it's unfortunate news for those looking for immediate price relief at the pump. If you take a look right now, the average price of gas in the U.S. is about $4.08 a gallon, according to AAA. That's up from $3.20 at the same time just this last year. Now, of course, we know this has partly been driven by the war with Iran. That just hit its six-month mark. And at this point, Hannah, there's really no clear end in sight to that conflict.
2: All right. A lot of updates tonight from our nation's capital. Hannah Brandt live at the White House. Thank you. And primary season is not over yet as voters in Massachusetts head to the polls on Tuesday to pick their party nominees for the midterms. One of the big races in the state pits incumbent Democrat Senator Ed Markey against Congressman Seth Moulton. Markey bringing out some heavy hitters today, rallying with Senators Bernie Sanders, Elizabeth Warren, and Representative Ayanna Pressley.
3: We need to have a discussion as people who love our country, to determine where we are, what's going wrong, and where do we go from here. And Ed Markey is a serious guy.
2: Now, according to DDHQ's polling average, Markey does currently hold a big lead over Moulton. And one of the key races that could determine control of the Senate is the Ohio race, pitting incumbent Republican Senator John Husted against former Democratic Congressman Sherrod Brown. DDHQ polling there shows Brown with a slight lead over Husted, with a little over 2 months left until the midterms. And we're happy to say we're joined now by Senator John Husted. Senator, welcome to the show.
4: Great to be with you.
2: Nice to have you. Let's dive in. I want to start with data centers. Ohio has more than 200 data centers, the fifth most per state in the country. You know this is a national conversation. We know the world's largest data center is being built right now in Pinkerton, Ohio. It will be a Japanese-owned data center. I want to bring up a recent poll. It found more than half of Americans oppose a data center being built in their community. So, Senator, I will start with that. Can you help our viewers understand why Japanese data centers here are, on American soil are worth it? Why are they so important?
4: Well, I'm not advocating for a Japanese-owned data center, so I'm not going to defend a position that's not mine. What I will tell you is that what I have taken the position of is that any data center that's built should be first a local decision. If the local community wants it, then they can negotiate with the data center on the terms. I have also said that the data center should produce their own power. That's exactly what needs to be done. And that the benefits should go to the local community in terms of money for their local schools, money for infrastructure, and in some cases, direct cash payments to the local residents around the data center. And if that is those are good terms, then the local community can approve it. And if they don't like it, then the data center should go somewhere else.
2: All right. Thank you for that, sir. Let's move on. There's a recent NRSC memo about the Ohio Senate race. It was obtained by News Nation. Now, in it, the committee warns this may be the biggest race issue in your race, adding, if voter perceptions of data centers are not quickly fixed, the campaign against them will expand far beyond Ohio. Do you share the committee's concerns for the party on this issue?
4: Well, I can say this. My opponent, Sherrod Brown, celebrated data centers coming into Ohio. When he was in the U.S. Senate, he did nothing to try to stop the abuses when it comes to power supply and power generation. And when I learned about some of the challenges, I introduced legislation to require the data centers to produce their own power. And so we're just talking to the voters directly about it. I think the voters understand the deal. The federal government shouldn't be determining whether a data center comes into their community. They should be the ones determining it. And that's the position I have. And I believe that Ohio voters support me in it.
2: What about the Piketon data center I mentioned a moment ago, the Japanese-owned data center moving to Ohio?
4: It's not a Japanese-owned data center, as far as I know. I know that there is SoftBank is a Japanese bank that's involved in financing it, but that's a local decision. They're in negotiations with the Pike County commissioners there in Southern Ohio, and the local community decides that they want it, that they're going to get a good deal, then that will be their decision. But if they don't want it, they can say no.
2: Okay, let's move on to an ad causing a lot of controversy. It was put out by the National Republican Senatorial Committee for your campaign. It connects a deadly crash this spring to illegal immigration. Relatives of the family killed in the crash, they're pretty upset. They say they're being used in an attack ad, which is still on the committee's YouTube page. Should it be taken down entirely, sir?
4: Yes, it should be. I asked them to take it down. I didn't know anything about the ad. I wasn't involved with the ad. But I can tell you that my opponent, Sherrod Brown, allowed 11 million people to get amnesty coming into this country illegally. Many of them got CDLs. Many of them have killed American citizens crashing on our highways, endangering people, bringing fentanyl, drugs, and human trafficking into our country. It's very, very sad. But this family has suffered enough, and they shouldn't need to see this on television.
2: Well, especially because the ad's message is about illegal immigration. The man charged in the crash is not facing any immigration-related charges. He was a naturalized citizen at the time, over a decade ago. Does that hurt the message your campaign or the NRSC is trying to illustrate?
4: Well, again, I had nothing to do with the ad, but the facts are the facts. My opponent, Sherrod Brown, voted to allow amnesty for 11 million people. He was part of the illegals. He was part of the open border crisis. He supported sanctuary cities and sanctuary states, gave illegals COVID checks, Social Security payments, health care, free health care.

0: his policies in healthcare, in energy, illegal border crossings, higher taxes. He was a complete and total failure. I talk to people out on the campaign trail. I ask them, hey, in 32 years in Congress, can you name a single thing that Sherrod Brown that made your life better? And they can't. And they laugh about it because he is in touch with the left wing of the Democratic Party. That's who he represents. He doesn't represent normal Ohioans.
1: All right. Senator John Houston, we really appreciate you making time for us, sir. Thank you again.
0: Great. Thank you.
1: See you soon. Meanwhile, the William Jewell College community is grieving the loss of a college junior who died during a football game. Micah Joe Barnett experienced a medical emergency on the sidelines shortly after scoring a touchdown. Authorities say Barnett was taken to the hospital where he was pronounced dead. He was from Shawnee Mission, Kansas, and in his first two seasons at the college, he scored 6 touchdowns in 13 career games. The college posted about his death, saying, "Forever a Cardinal." Still ahead, coaster concerns in California, multiple settlements and injuries putting the future of Six Flags Magic Mountain in jeopardy. We will have a live report where it all took place. That's next.
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9: Trade talks, tariffs, and troubled waters. I'm Mike Vaccaro, News Nation Washington Bureau Chief. Canadian Prime Minister Mark Carney responding to President Trump's order renaming Lake Ontario to Lake America, saying that Canadians know that America is changing in regard to trade and foreign policy, and the naming reality, as he puts it, means the name remains the same, Lake Ontario. It comes as a deadline looms for retaliatory tariffs on U.S. goods beginning September 8th, amid an escalating trade war between the two countries. The Canadian tariffs rise as much as 50% on American exports of steel, aluminum, agricultural equipment, and more. In total, about 700 U.S. products with a value of around $20 billion will be subject to the new levies. This, as President Trump says, the U.S. will hike tariffs on cars, automotive parts, and trucks coming in from Canada beginning on January 1st. I'm Mike Vaccaro, and this is the News Nation Political Minute.
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4: Everyone, what's supposed to be a fun, thrill-seeking roller coaster ride, Six Flags Magic Mountain X2, is now under serious investigation. As the park has reached a recent settlement in the wrongful death of 22-year-old Christopher Hawley, Hawley vocalized concerns of head pain just moments after stepping off the ride. Tragically, he died of a severe brain bleed just one day later. Well, let's flash forward to today. The same ride has now been tied to two additional traumatic brain injuries in parkgoers just this past July. News Nation's Courtney Friel joining us with the latest. Courtney, what more do we know?
5: Hi, Hannah. On a typical summer day, thousands of people would be riding on the X2 roller coaster behind me. Now that ride, which the Six Flags website calls downright scary and a rite of passage for the ultimate daredevil, is closed. Christopher Hawley was 22 years old, a fresh graduate from San Diego State University, when he went to Six Flags Magic Mountain with his brother and cousin. They all rode the X2 roller coaster, a high-speed thrill ride whose seats rotate as the train zooms and twists and plunges at nearly 80 miles per hour. Afterward, Christopher was not himself.
6: Towards the end of the ride, there was just like a violent, just like, it wasn't just like a normal, like sudden stop, like bump. It was like a violent, it just came in and then slammed our heads forward and then slammed it back. And then when Christopher got off the ride, he just didn't look normal at all.
5: Christopher collapsed, passed out, and died the following day. The medical examiner calling it severe head trauma. Christopher's parents say it was no accident that Six Flags knew the ride had a history of hurting people and did nothing to warn riders or make the roller coaster safer. They want to make sure another family doesn't go through the same thing.
7: It's another step towards getting justice for Christopher. We don't usually speak to the legalistic part of it.
8: They kept this ride open year after year after year, subjecting people to this horrible type of danger. For money, for greed, because they knew that the ride brought in customers. They knew that it brought in profit.
5: Six Flags said any link to Christopher's tragic death in X2 was never proven. The terms of the settlement confidential, with neither side admitting they were wrong. But just this summer, two X2 roller coaster riders rushed to the hospital for brain hemorrhages. One of them is still in a coma. Six Flags Magic Mountain, the park, is open, but that ride, the X2, has been shut down now for more than 6 weeks.
8: As long as this ride is open, then people are going to get hurt. History proves that.
5: The official word tonight from park officials, not much. They confirm that the ride is shut down for an investigation, but nothing about this summer's injuries or the settlement with the family of Christopher Hawley. Hannah, back to you.
4: And you're absolutely right, Courtney. On any other beautiful summer day, we would have seen that roller coaster whizzing past you. Thank you so much. In other news that we're keeping an eye on, a cable news investigation released a few days ago revealed that over the past 20 years, we're going to move on to Lindsay Clancy. Of course, that is the mother accused of killing her three children. Coming up after a quick break, we're going to talk to an attorney about both sides, the defense and the prosecution, resting their case. It is now in the jury's hands, and we will discuss.
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4: Welcome, everyone. Recalls are on the top of a lot of Americans' minds, with new ones seemingly popping up every day, including this one that we're going to tell you about. It impacts hospitals and IV fluids. Two lots of 0.9% of sodium chloride injections are being recalled after fiberglass was detected in the solution. 14 states are being impacted by this recall. Now, the solution is typically used in a healthy care setting. And if the fiberglass particles are introduced into the bloodstream, there is a great risk to the patient. These numbers on your screen, they're the impacted lot numbers. And there are a growing number of recalls across the country. From alfalfa sprouts linked to food poisoning cases across 15 states, cyclospora impacting more and more states across the country, and in other troubling health news, 8 people have died from a flesh-eating bacteria in the Gulf Coast states. Some experts are saying we are seeing more and more of these because of the FDA. They laid off 3,500 workers, with the U.S. Department of Agriculture seeing a similar amount of layoffs. State and local agencies are also having to keep an eye on their food outbreaks by themselves. More after the federal government shut down several national monitoring programs for foodborne illness in 2025. We're also monitoring these cases to keep you informed on what you need to toss from your refrigerator. We will have an update for you as more news develops. And major developments coming this week in the murder trial of Lindsay Clancy, the Massachusetts mother accused of killing

0: killing her three children. Jurors are set to resume their deliberations on Monday following weeks of testimonies. Prosecutors, of course, calling it premeditated, while the defense claims it was the result of poor medical care and postpartum psychosis. News Nation's Bennett Haberle has the latest on that trial. Bennett, that the whole country is watching. What can we expect this week? And good evening.
1: Good evening, Hannah. Jurors will resume their work on Monday morning, and they have listened already to the testimony from 80 witnesses, and they'll consider a variety of potential outcomes in this case. The central question overhanging all of this is Lindsay Clancy criminally culpable for her children's deaths?
2: No one, including Lindsay Clancy's defense team, is disputing that she strangled her three children at her Massachusetts home in January of 2023. Lindsay was found in her yard after cutting her wrist and neck and flinging herself out of a second-story window. It left her paralyzed from the waist down. Clancy's mental state has been a central part of her murder trial. Her defense team argues she was suffering from postpartum psychosis and having adverse reactions to several medications in the months leading up to the children's deaths.
3: How does this turn into this? How? Because of the damn medicine and the lousy medical care that she got. This young lady is not guilty of the killing of her children because she was suffering from a disease and defect.
2: But prosecutors painted a very different picture, calling the children's deaths premeditated and detailing for jurors during closing arguments how they were discovered in the family's basement.
4: She didn't bring them up to their beds and put them with their favorite stuffed animal and cover them up gently and lovingly, leaving them peacefully there. No. She left them discarded on the basement floor like broken toys.
1: And Hannah, on Friday, jurors asked to look at a couple of pieces of evidence, including the knife that Clancy allegedly used to slit her own wrists and neck, along with a bag of prescription pills that had been located inside their home. The jury, again, will resume their deliberations on Monday, and they're considering a variety of outcomes here, from guilty on murder charges to manslaughter to an outright acquittal to not guilty by lack of criminal responsibility. If that occurs, she could avoid prison but still be required to seek medical treatment at another facility for an undetermined amount of time. Anna?
0: The details in this case still so hard to listen to. Bennett Haberle, thank you for that.
1: Sure.
0: And as jurors prepare to return Monday in the Lindsay Clancy murder trial, one of the central questions remains her mental state at the time of the killings. In the latest Truth of the Matter, I talk about the Clancy trial with therapist Jenna Overbaugh. She specializes in OCD and maternal mental health. She broke down the difference between postpartum OCD and postpartum psychosis, and how doctors and families can recognize when intrusive thoughts may signal a true emergency. Here's part of our conversation.
5: Jenna, we know postpartum depression affects 1 in 7 mothers. That's a high statistic. What does the public misunderstand about it? Why has the Clancy case struck such a nerve with so many people?
6: People misunderstand so much about postpartum depression and postpartum mental health conditions in general. First and foremost, we still see sometimes people referring to this as postpartum. You know, oh, she had postpartum. Postpartum is a time frame in one's life. Postpartum in and of itself is not a mental health condition. So that in and of itself is a big misconception. We have to get better at saying postpartum depression or postpartum anxiety, postpartum OCD, postpartum psychosis, so on and so forth. I think one major reason why so many people are resonating with this Lindsay Clancy case is that they do see elements, not of course the whole picture, but they see elements of themselves in her. The intrusive thoughts that come in out of nowhere that are very scary, the fearfulness of, I believe Lindsay had said that she, when her daughter would get a stomach ache, she would worry that her daughter would get cancer. A lot of us as parents can make a mountain out of a molehill like that. Careful documentation of the sleep schedules and of the bottle feeds and all that for the nanny. So many women see themselves in that.
5: Yeah.
6: And, you know, we see these little sprinklings of ourselves in her, and it makes us wonder, for better or for worse, you know, like, could that have been us? And could that be us? And so it's really opening up this conversation, obviously in a really tragic way, of what is our postpartum support mental health like for moms? What is the experience of moms in the postpartum support area? And how can we do better to bridge that gap to actually help them?
0: Now, to hear the full conversation, check out my Truth of the Matter podcast. You can use your phone to scan that QR code on your screen, and you can also find it on News Nation's YouTube page right now, or listen wherever you get your podcast. And to discuss the latest in the Clancy trial and other big cases we're tracking here at News Nation, let's bring in Randolph Rice, trial attorney and managing partner of Rice Law. Welcome back, Randolph. Always good to see you. The jury will resume their deliberations Monday in this very emotional trial. You and I have talked about it quite a few times now. Those in the courtroom saying they saw jury members wipe away tears during closing arguments. We're on day three of deliberations. Can you paint us a picture of what happens in a jury room during trials as difficult as this one?
7: Yeah, good evening, Hannah. You know, deliberations are different among all different jurors. A lot of jurors, what they do is they'll go back into the jury room and they'll take sort of a straw poll to figure out where everybody stands on the case. Because if everybody comes back and says, you know, we think she's guilty, we think she's not guilty, whatever the outcome may be, they can be done right there. But other jurors, and it seems to be the case here, is they start to go over a lot of the evidence, reviewing it, talking about it. And that's what you want. You want them reviewing the evidence. So it seems to be that path they're taking right now, that they're going through information. Even from that question we got, they wanted to see more information, more evidence. That's a good sign, I think, for both sides right now.
0: Yeah, Bennett laid this out really well in his piece, that this isn't a simple guilty or not guilty decision for the jury. They're answering the question, is Clancy guilty of murdering her three children? Is she guilty of manslaughter, or is she not guilty due to lack of criminal responsibility? We saw the judge on Thursday add the manslaughter instruction for the jury. So, Randolph, can you explain how this might impact deliberations for these jury members?
7: Absolutely. I mean, the manslaughter could essentially be a let's not agree that she murdered him, but let's have some sort of penalty. And I'll give you one more wrinkle to this. There is the obvious possibility that they are a hung jury, which means they can't come to a decision. That means the prosecution then has the choice of trying her all over again, and we'd have to do this one more time. Or they work out, obviously, a plea deal if they think that that resolves the case better down the road.
0: All right. Hopefully we'll get more answers this week. Let's move on to another murder trial that many of us are watching, of Duane Davis, the person accused of killing Tupac. Closing arguments begin Monday. What stood out to you, Randolph, most from the prosecution and the defense this past week?
7: Well, this is really an interesting case because it really, for the prosecution, it rests on Duane Davis's statements, his statements to police officers, his statements to podcast people, interviews online, and then ultimately the book that he wrote. You don't see a lot of cases where people get convicted just on their statements. You usually have some DNA, maybe some physical evidence, and that's really the whole case for the prosecution, and that gives the defense the argument, well, you know, he's just making this up for entertainment pieces. You really don't have any other evidence other than his statements themselves.
0: Well, the defense argued that very thing this week. There's no solid evidence against Davis at the scene of the shooting, yet he admits he was involved in his book that you mentioned. It was a 2019 memoir for our viewers. Does the prosecution have a smoking gun piece of evidence as we head into closing arguments?
7: That's the problem, Hannah, and that's really going to be the issue for, I think, jurors to figure out is where is the, you know, nowadays jurors are expected to have video or maybe somebody else that saw it or some photographs or something like that. We don't have any of that here. We know that there was a murder. We know that he was in Las Vegas. And then we know he told all these stories, which seemed to be consistent, and they put him in the car handing the gun to the people in the back that ultimately shoot and kill Tupac Shakur.
0: All right, let's move to this last case. A lot of people talking about this, especially as many kids are going back to school, college specifically. I want to get quickly your take on the cocaine trafficking ring that has been linked to fraternities at Penn State. To remind our viewers, 13 Penn State students and a father of a student were charged in connection to a high-level cocaine ring that involved two fraternities. The group is set to be in court next week. Drugs are unfortunately common on many university campuses. Randolph, you and I know this, but what stands out to you about this drug ring at Penn State?
7: Well, the organization of it, and I guess sort of the brazenness of these individuals, the fact that they had pledges packaging cocaine and distributing it. You know, this is not Animal House with John Belushi doing sort of fun pranks. This is serious business that could land them all in jail for up to 20 years.
8: Yeah, it's such young kids, too. It's a sad story. Keep an eye on all of these cases. Randolph Rice, we always appreciate your insight. We'll see you soon. Thank you.
7: Thanks, Hannah.
8: And still ahead, let's pivot to some exciting news. NASA set to embark on a mission that could forever change how we understand the universe. This revolutionary telescope set to launch in just a few hours. I spoke with a NASA Roman space

0: Kraft's systems engineer. That conversation and more ahead on Prime.
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0: The countdown to the launch of NASA's next groundbreaking piece of space technology is on. As the Nancy Grace Roman Space Telescope is set to launch this weekend from NASA's Kennedy Space Center, helping deliver new intel on the formation of galaxies across cosmic time. As to what makes this telescope so special, well, it's a number of things. To start, it's capable of tracking down hundreds of thousands of distant planets and millions of galaxies. capturing over 100 times the area of the sky compared to NASA's Hubble telescope. Oh, and let's not forget to mention its speed, operating 1,000 times faster than the previous Hubble. Some of its images you may have already seen. Well, they're even more vast than these that we're showing. This, of course, courtesy of James Webb Telescope, and they're actually breathtaking, as the Nancy Grace Roman Telescope will also carry the first advanced coronagraph into space, blocking light from stars to help allow detection of faint planets, this laying the groundwork to potentially help discover Earth-like planets in the future. And this week, I was joined by Missy Vass. I asked her about this new scope's amazing features, and it was pretty incredible to talk to her. Take a listen.
19: So the Nancy Grace Roman Space Telescope is NASA's next big astrophysics observatory, following in the footsteps of Hubble and James Webb. But what makes Roman unique and the powerhouse that it's going to be is that we have this 300 megapixel camera that can cover this more of the sky in one image than it would take 100 to 200 different images from Hubble or James Webb. And so with that, we're going to be able to do a true survey of the universe and cover more of the sky than we've ever been able to before, and do it over and over again to see what changes and how things evolve.
0: So just doing some research, I understand Roman will tackle some of humanity's biggest questions about the universe. That is not an easy task. I'm told it'll explore things like dark energy, dark matter, exoplanets. Tell me more about that, Missy. Tell us more about what NASA is hoping to discover.
19: Yeah, so we know from past astrophysics observations that the part of the universe that we can actually see is really only about 5% of what's out there. And so with Roman, because of its massive field of view and our survey capability, we're going to be able to explore more about dark energy, that secret force that's causing the expansion of the universe to accelerate, and also more about dark matter, which is the stuff that we know is out there because we see how it interacts with things that we can observe and we can see, but we really don't know that much about it. And so with the survey techniques of Roman, we'll be able to learn more about that.
0: What were some of the challenges, obstacles that you faced when creating this?
19: So Roman is the largest observatory we've ever assembled at Goddard Space Flight Center in Maryland. And so we were really pushing the limits of some of our capabilities. And so that caused us to have to really think outside the box when it came to assembly and test. We actually built a test chamber inside of our clean room to be able to do some of the testing that we needed to do that needed a very quiet area. So that was pretty cool.
0: I want to say it again. This is quite a moment for you and your team. Congratulations. And thank you again for coming on.
19: Thank you. Thank you for having me.
0: And I'm so excited about this. You can catch the launch of NASA's new telescope tomorrow, 7:26 a.m. Eastern, right here on News Nation. Meanwhile, another potentially groundbreaking move hinted by NASA, data centers in space. NASA Administrator Jared Isaacman suggesting the possible project in a recent interview with our NextStar DC affiliate, saying it could take us one step closer to not only winning the space race, but the AI race as well. Take a listen.
20: Let's take our data centers, put them in Earth orbit, take advantage of that free fusion reactor that's out there for us, and use that to ensure we do win the space race, win the AI race.
0: An exciting update we may see in the near future. And, of course, we'll be sure to monitor it right here on News Nation. Heading overseas, a tragic scene at the Nepal-Tibet border. Deadly flooding and mudslides leaving hundreds dead. 90 Americans among those still missing. We have a closer look at the urgent searches underway right now. We'll be right back.
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19: Overseas now, 37 people were killed, dozens more injured in a Russian drone strike on a weapons depot near Kyiv. Last night's strike, part of the third day of air attacks on the Ukrainian capital. Nearly 400 people have been evacuated. Officials say nearby residential buildings have suffered significant damage. The strike hitting a warehouse storing weapons for Ukrainian armed forces in a village just west of Kyiv, causing secondary explosions from Ukrainian ammunition, including mines and drones. Ukrainian President Zelensky posting this on X today, saying this quote, "Those who allowed this to happen must be held accountable for their decisions. There are regulations in place. Ammunition cannot be stored near homes or other residential areas," end quote. Criminal negligence investigations for storing weapons near civilians are ongoing. And devastation along the Nepalese-Chinese border 4 days after a flash flood wiped through communities and towns. Authorities still searching, nearly 3,000 people still missing, in hopes to find a survivor.

0: At least 676 people are dead.
1: Thousands missing after devastating flash floods in Nepal and China. Entire communities washed away after a suspected glacial collapse caused disaster. But fear is still looming in locals after authorities had to suspend rescue efforts after warnings that there would be overflow from other local rivers. That immediate threat resolved, but a big threat remains until two lakes are fully drained from the flooding. There was not a lot of time for people to run from the catastrophic flash floods. As you see here, it happened in an instant, filling towns and villages with water, sweeping away locals. At this hour, rescue operations are underway to find the missing. Luckily, more than 100 people have been rescued. And this flooding doesn't just impact Nepal, but everyone around the globe, with nearly 400 tourists unaccounted for, including 90 Americans.

0: Families are searching and hoping for the news that their loved ones are okay.
1: This is not something that I planned. Like, it's not something I would even thought of it, but it has happened, and I really hope she comes back. I know the chances are very little and less, but I just hope he comes back safe and sound.
0: Nepalese rescue teams are using helicopters to search for survivors, drop emergency supplies to towns still cut off from rescue services. This while people are going to army bases to find their loved ones. And we see these miraculous rescues on our screens. People in the region are going to army bases to find information about their missing or dead family members, just praying that their father, son, daughter, mother was one of the rescued. When they get to the bases, they find lists of rescued people on the walls and bodies inside barracks to be identified. One man even saying, quote, "I have no one left waiting for me. Everything and everyone is gone. The end." Now, the Red Cross expects more than 90,000 people were impacted by this disaster. If you want to help, you can donate to the American Red Cross. Back here stateside, President Trump moving to make that beef at the grocery store come down in price. But his plan of importing beef from foreign countries, well, that's facing pushback, especially from farmers and ranchers. And we have a panel of those experts joining me live. Plus,

0: President Trump poking fun at renaming the Lake Ontario to Lake America. But this name change is facing a lot of backlash, and not just from Canada either. We're live outside the White House with the latest details. I will see you at the top of the hour. Don't go too far.
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0: Tonight on News Nation Prime, another busy week at the White House, including a major oil deal with Venezuela. More than 65 billion barrels of the country's reserves now in the hands of the United States. When can Americans expect lower prices at the pump? That's ahead. Plus, President Trump escalating his trade war with Canada.
14: We're going to be changing the name of Lake Ontario, effective immediately, to Lake America.
0: But not so fast. Ahead, which Native American tribe is crying foul and saying that George Washington has their back? And a roller coaster from hell leaves one man dead and at least two women with brain injuries. one of them still in a coma after writing an infamous coaster. The troubling details ahead. Plus, Lindsay Clancy, the mom who admitted to killing her three children, may learn her fate as soon as Monday. What we can expect inside the courtroom. And Bill Gates, considered by many to be one of the smartest men alive. Well, he's raising major red flags when it comes to artificial intelligence. His warning coming up.
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0: Good evening, everyone. Thank you for staying with us. I'm Hedda Doba, and you are watching News Nation Prime tonight. Horrifying video continuing to come into our newsroom after catastrophic flash flooding along the Nepal-China border. These images are still so unbelievable. This happened instantly, 4 days since the initial floods, and authorities say at least 670 people have been found dead. They are racing to find the nearly 5,000 still missing at this hour, and that does include 90 Americans. And tonight, the danger far from over, with fears that a newly formed lake could give way at any moment if there is a downpour of heavy rain. We, of course, will bring you the very latest in just a bit. But first, a live look at the White House, where yesterday President Trump announced a new oil deal with Venezuela. President Trump touting the deal on Truth Social, saying, quote, "Our deal with Venezuela is the biggest oil deal by far in world history," end quote. But could gas prices finally be lowering soon? We'll discuss for more. Let's go to News Nation's Hannah Brandt. She's live at the White House for us tonight. And Hannah, that is the question on top of mind for many Americans. Tell us more about this multi-billion dollar deal.
15: Yeah, Hannah, we are getting some new insight into this Venezuela oil deal tonight. Whether it'll lower gas prices in the near term, it doesn't seem likely, but President Trump is certainly saying that that is the goal for this deal in the longer term. And the foundation of the deal is the U.S. and a private partner who formed a new private company that Venezuela is now giving the rights to 17 untapped oil fields with a proven potential of 65 billion barrels of oil. So a U.S. official says this deal will give the U.S. 55% of those 65 billion barrels and the rights to then buy that oil at cost. The official also sharing once production of the oil happens and the U.S. purchases it, the oil will go towards the U.S. Strategic Reserve and supplying our military. President Trump, like I mentioned, he is promising this deal will, quote, substantially lower gas prices for all Americans long into the future. Though experts do say Americans are not likely to see lower costs from this deal in the short term, and that's because boosting Venezuelan oil production will require a process that takes time and substantial investment. And that's really unfortunate news for those looking for price relief at the pump, because right now the average price of gas in the U.S. is about $4.08 a gallon, according to AAA, which is up from $3.20 at the same time last year. We know this has partly been driven by the war with Iran, and that just hit its six-month mark. At this point, there is no clear end in sight to that conflict, Hannah.
0: Hannah, let's move to our neighbors in the north. The president escalating his fight with Canada this week by renaming Lake Ontario. But there's a native tribe, and that they want this reversed immediately. Tell me more about that.
15: Yeah, that's right. This is just the latest pushback to this name change, as you mentioned, this time coming from the Seneca Nation Native American tribe. They just put out this new statement where they said President Trump's executive order renaming this to Lake America violates a 225-year-old treaty that was struck between Native Americans and the U.S. government. What they're talking about is the 1794 Treaty of Canandaigua that was signed by President George Washington and a group of Native American tribes. And it laid out in the document the Seneca Nation's boundaries as, quote, beginning on Lake Ontario. And the name Ontario itself comes from an indigenous word that can be translated to beautiful lake or lake of the shining waters. The Seneca Nation president in his statement requested a reversal of President Trump's name change, arguing that he, quote, cannot assert ownership over our culture or erase it through irresponsible political action. And like I said, Seneca Nation, they are not alone in criticizing this move. Here's a new video Ontario's Premier Doug Ford put up earlier today.
16: Let's be serious. long before President Trump, this lake was called Lake Ontario. And long after President Trump is gone, it will still be called Lake Ontario. But just in case President Trump or anyone else forgets, we've set up this sign to remind them it's Lake Ontario now and forever. I'm here on the shores of...
15: Now, this change does come after trade tensions between the U.S. and Canada boiled over into an all-out trade war just last weekend. We saw both countries ratchet up their tariff rates on exports from the other. And Democratic lawmakers here at home have seized on this fight to make the case that President Trump, they say, is alienating an ally and making prices higher for Americans instead of tackling what Democrats have labeled an affordability crisis. Hannah?
17: Hannah Brandt, live at the White House for us tonight. Thank you for that update, Hannah. Let's switch gears. What was supposed to be a fun, thrill-seeking roller coaster ride at Six Flags Magic Mountain X2 is now under a serious investigation, as the park has reached a recent settlement in the wrongful death of 22-year-old Christopher Holly. Holly vocalized concerns of head pain just moments after stepping off of the ride, tragically dying of a severe brain bleed just one day later. Let's flash forward to today. The same ride has now been tied to two additional traumatic brain injuries in parkgoers just this past July. News Nation's Courtney Friel, she's joining us now with the very latest. Courtney, it's a beautiful sunny day behind you, but not too much activity at this roller coaster. What do we know tonight?
18: Yeah, that's what I was going to say, Hannah. It is a hot summer day here in Valencia, California, and typically thousands of people would be riding on this X2 roller coaster that's right behind me. Well, now that ride, which the Six Flags website calls downright scary and a rite of passage for the ultimate daredevil, is closed. Christopher Holly was 22 years old, a fresh graduate from San Diego State University, when he went to Six Flags Magic Mountain with his brother and cousin. They all rode the X2 roller coaster, a high-speed thrill ride whose seats rotate as the train zooms and twists and plunges at nearly 80 miles per hour. Afterward, Christopher was not himself.
19: Towards the end of the ride, there was just like a violent, just like, it wasn't just like a normal, like sudden stop, like bump. It was like a violent, it just came in and then slammed our heads forward and then slammed it back. And then when Christopher got off the ride, he just didn't look normal at all.
18: Christopher collapsed, passed out, and died the following day. The medical examiner calling it severe head trauma. Christopher's parents say it was no accident that Six Flags knew the ride had a history of hurting people and did nothing to warn riders or make the roller coaster safer. They want to make sure another family doesn't go through the same thing.
20: It's another step towards getting justice for Christopher. We don't usually speak to the legalistic part of it.
21: They kept this ride open.

0: after year after year, subjecting people to this horrible type of danger for money, for greed, because they knew that the ride brought in customers. They knew that it brought in profit.
1: Six Flags said any link to Christopher's tragic death in X2 was never proven. The terms of the settlement confidential, with neither side admitting they were wrong. But just this summer, two X2 roller coaster riders rushed to the hospital for brain hemorrhages. One of them is still in a coma. Six Flags Magic Mountain, the park, is open, but that ride, the X2, has been shut down now for more than 6 weeks.
0: As long as this ride is open, then people are going to get hurt. History proves that.
1: The official word tonight from park officials, not much. They confirm that the ride is shut down for an investigation, but nothing about this summer's injuries or the settlement with the family of Christopher Hawley. Back to you, Hannah.
2: Courtney Friel, live in Valencia, California tonight. Courtney, thank you. Meanwhile, the William Jewell College community is grieving the loss of a college junior who died during a football game. Let's take a live look at the memorial. It's underway right now for Micah Joe Barnett. Officials say he experienced a medical emergency on the sidelines shortly after scoring a touchdown. Authorities say Barnett was taken to the hospital where he was pronounced dead. He was from Shawnee Mission, Kansas, and in his first two seasons at William Jewell, he scored 6 touchdowns in 13 career games. The college posted about Barnett's death, saying, "Forever a Cardinal." His teammates, you see them on your screen, or you saw them a moment ago, honoring him and his dedication to the sport. One saying, quote, "It's an honor to play for him. We know he would want us to keep moving and keep pushing and play as hard as he would every day," end quote. America first. It's the policy President Trump campaigned on so heavily. Well, let's flash forward to today. Here in the U.S., the cost of a staple food item, a main source of protein that many Americans depend on, is skyrocketing. And yes, we are talking about beef. Since the president's second term, the cost of beef is up 25%. This in part caused by the historic cattle shortage rocking our nation. But to solve it, President Trump says import. And when asked about his plan and specifically where this beef could be coming from, here's what he had to say.
3: Argentina's fighting for its life, young lady. You don't know anything about it. They're fighting for their life. Nothing's benefiting Argentina. They're fighting for their life. You understand what that means?
2: While the administration hasn't specifically stated exactly where the beef will be coming from, President Trump, when asked about the possibility of Argentina being an option, said, you heard him, quote, they were fighting for their life. But what about when it comes to our cattle ranchers here on U.S. soil? How will it affect them? Well, to discuss, let's welcome in fourth-generation farmer and founder of the National Black Farmers Association, John Boyd Jr. John, good to see you again. And Iowa Secretary of Agriculture candidate Chris Jones. Chris, welcome to the show. Gentlemen, thanks to both of you for joining us tonight. John, I will start with you. President Trump recently addressed cattle ranchers. I just want to play a portion of that. I'll talk to you on the other side.
4: Okay. The ranchers are great. They're my people. I love the ranchers. They've done a fantastic job. But they admit that we need a little help and in order to get the prices down. So that's what we're doing.
2: The president says ranchers admit they need help. So is that what he's doing here, John, importing the meat to get prices down? What's your take?
5: Definitely not. That's not kind of, it's definitely not the kind of help I need. The president is proposing 25% cut in prices for America's cattlemen. And, you know, just to hear the president sit there and say, you know, about Argentina's doing bad and they need help and they don't understand. America's cattlemen right here at home in America need some help. And what about putting American farmers first? He wants to import 300,000 metric tons of beef. And we think it's going to come from Argentina where the beef has already been recalled in states like Florida and Texas, 30,000 metric tons. Americans don't want this bad beef. They want American beef, not the stuff from Argentina. You know, we have issues with screw worm, all sorts of issues out there. And we're losing farms here right here at home. 77 farms every day we're losing. Many of them are cattlemen like myself. We're losing. And to hear the president sit there and support Argentina over America's farmers is, I mean, how offensive can that be to a man who's struggling and losing his farm? The answer is to put more beef cattle on the

0: Eating a hamburger on Saturday night, that was a simple pleasure for Americans, and now it's become a luxury thing. And so I think food policy in this country is broken. We need structural change. Yes, we need more cattle on the landscape. We need cattle here in the Corn Belt. We've lost a lot of our beef cattle in Iowa for sure. The ones we have left are in big confinement systems. We've lost a lot of our pasture land to corn because of the ethanol industry. And so I really think we need structural change in here in this country here to return beef production to what it was here in Iowa when I was growing up.
1: I have to say that seems like an uphill battle, John. Farm bankruptcies are at a six-year high. You've told me many times that many farmers are going out of business. There were 315 filings alone. That was just in 2025. So with 77 cattle producers going out of business in the U.S. every day, can you give me your analysis of the future of cattle ranchers? What needs to happen at the government level to turn these numbers around?
2: I was at the cattle market this Wednesday, and just since the president alone made his announcement, it affected beef cattle prices right home here in my local market, Blackstone, Virginia. That's how significant it is when the president makes statements like this. You know, someone has to sit down and tell him, you know, where was the meeting with America's cattlemen before he came out and made this decision among us up to import 300 metric tons of beef at 25% below the market price? The answer is to invest in America's farmers, invest in American cattlemen, and new and beginning farmers. You know, instead of providing Argentina with $40 billion, he should have put a plan in place to invest that into the cattlemen, right here at home is what needs to happen. And if you start that today, it takes a year, you know, just about gestation to have a cow and a calf or this type of thing. You have to put those things into place now, and the answer is to do something now, not to let, you know, more farmers go out of business. That's not the right answer. We need a farm moratorium like we talked about here. Why are we letting 70 cattlemen go out of business every day due to the president's poor policies? This is a poor policy, and America spoke clearly about this. Most Americans agree with me. That was a bad decision to talk about buying beef from Argentina. We need to invest in America's farmers and to do it now. You know, and this is election season. Mm-hmm. And I hope that many of these farmers are white farmers. They voted for the president three times. I hope that they look at that gentleman next to the screen and look at his candidacy. He talks like a solid cattleman there. Vote for people like this that want to put America's farmers first, and that's what needs to happen in this country.
1: All right. Founder of the National Black Farmers Association, John Boyd Jr., and Iowa Secretary of Agriculture candidate Chris Jones. Gentlemen, thank you again. We hope you come back, and please keep us posted on what's going on.
0: Thank you.
1: Of course. And coming up on the other side, has AI gone too far? An unprecedented cyber attack is causing many people to ask that very question. Why? Because AI developer Hugging Face says the attack was done by their own AI without their knowledge. More on that in just a few minutes. And this.
3: I don't know what a jury's going to do, so I'm not going to say, oh, yeah, I'm confident. No, I have no idea. They work hard. It's been a long trial, and I have faith in the jury system.
4: How is Lindsay feeling going into the weekend?
3: Nervous, scared, beat down as usual.
1: Scared and beat down as usual. The nation is on the edge of their seats. The jury in the Clancy case now in deliberation. Will they believe Clancy's postpartum psychosis defense? Or will she be found guilty? We break this and more down in just a few minutes.
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8: Trade talks, tariffs, and troubled waters. I'm Mike Vaccaro, News Nation Washington Bureau Chief. Canadian Prime Minister Mark Carney responding to President Trump's order renaming Lake Ontario to Lake America, saying that Canadians know that America is changing in regard to trade and foreign policy, and the naming reality, as he puts it, means the name remains the same, Lake Ontario. It comes as a deadline looms for retaliatory tariffs on U.S. goods beginning September 8th amid an escalating trade war between the two countries. The Canadian tariffs rise as much as 50% on American exports of steel, aluminum, agricultural equipment, and more. In total, about 700 U.S. products with a value of around $20 billion will be subject to the new levies. This as President Trump says the U.S. will hike tariffs on cars, automotive parts, and trucks coming in from Canada beginning on January 1st. I'm Mike Vaccaro, and this is the News Nation Political Minute.
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19: AI is both the most powerful tool for advancing equity and the greatest threat to equity that humans have ever invented. AI's ability to replace and exceed human cognition will usher in one of the most turbulent eras in history. AI could empower criminals to create bombs, bioweapons, and computer viruses.
20: That sounds pretty terrifying. We're listening to Bill Gates, considered by many to be the smartest man alive. And he's raising major red flags when it comes to artificial intelligence, saying it's more dangerous than big tech will admit. His statement comes following a massive cyber hack that recently rocked the industry, when hundreds of OpenAI agents or programs that run without human supervision went rogue during internal testing, effectively hacking AI developer platform Hugging Face without its knowledge. Now, if that wasn't warning enough, get this. OpenAI, along with 100 other tech leaders, penned a recent letter warning that within months, intelligence models could become smart enough to launch cyber attacks on critical American infrastructure. We're talking hospitals, roadways, water systems. If we don't act, and act now. The letter calling on organizations to make cybercrime defense an immediate leadership priority, saying, quote, give hospitals, water utilities, and local governments access to capable defensive AI, authorized testing, and hands-on support through trusted security providers and partners impose costs on attackers, end quote. While there's no denying the benefits of artificial intelligence, is it compromising safety? Are the cons starting to outweigh the pros? Let's discuss this. For more, I'm joined by University of Montreal AI professor and founder and CEO of Evitable, which educates the public about the potential risks of AI. David Kruger. Professor, welcome back to the show. It's good to see you again.
3: Yeah, thanks for having me.
20: Let's start with these recent breaches, an indication that organizations should have cybersecurity protocols in place against rogue AI. What say you?
3: Well, absolutely. I mean, I totally agree with what they're saying in this letter, that this is a huge, huge risk. What I don't agree with is that they are proposing that we use more AI to fix the problem, to shore up our cybersecurity. And I do think there's a role for AI there, but I don't think more AI is the solution. You know, AI is the problem here. It's a little bit like the AI companies are running a protection racket where they make the problem and then they're going to try and sell us the solution as well. And, you know, you talked about the rogue AI incident. That's another really important aspect of this and a reason why we can't trust these AI systems to defend us.
20: Professor, what is the solution then if it's not more AI?
3: Well, we need to stop making more powerful AI systems. That's, you know, there's really no other good alternative here.
20: But realistically, how do we even do that? Is it too late?
3: I don't think it's too late. You know, so far, we haven't seen the political will to do that because I think people haven't realized like how urgent this crisis is. And so I think this is really a warning shot and a wake up call for the whole world that we have to figure this out, you know, and we're going to have to, you know, I hope we do it now, because if we wait longer, it's only going to get harder.
20: I'm reading part of the letter that says there's a limited window to strengthen cyber defenses. But I asked you if it's too late. You're saying no. But what do we need to do to get our cyber defense to where they need to meet this challenge and we can curb its powers and potentially its dangers?
3: Yeah, it's actually a much bigger problem than cybersecurity. So this is just the first example where we're seeing how powerful AI can be and how much harm it could cause. And, you know, I mentioned the rogue AI incident that you also mentioned at the beginning. This is completely insane. I think people really need to understand what happened here. Over 1,000 AI systems all spontaneously cooperated to break out of OpenAI. They figured out, you know, how to bypass their security. They were, you know, planning how to cheat on this test that they were assigned, and they were thinking about how they were going to be evaluated. So they're modeling us and figuring out, you know, how they can trick us, how they can cheat us, and they're, you know, escaping from the AI company's computer systems. So AI is getting much more powerful really fast, as you mentioned, and Bill Gates mentioned. Right now, it's cyber weapons. In a couple of years, it could be bioweapons. We really have to you know, nip this in the bud.
20: Yeah, that goes to my next question. I actually interviewed the CEO of Hugging Face, and he admitted to me he was shocked that this happened. Professor, I do want to ask you about the worst case scenario here, whether it's if it's our water infrastructure, whether it's nuclear launches. What could happen here if there isn't a stop put to it immediately, whether it's by our government or these private corporations?
3: Yeah, so this hack was a great warning shot because nobody was really hurt by it. But the next one, these AI agents could be hacking into people's bank accounts, hacking into critical infrastructure. But that's just what, you know, that's like the sort of thing that can happen in the next year. The worst case in the next 5, 10 years. Yeah, yeah. But in 5 or 10 years, we're talking about AI systems that are like a new form of life that are out there in the world, you know, surviving, reproducing, improving themselves, and we can't stop them. We can't shut them down. That's when it's too late. And, you know, I said 5 to 10 years. It could be sooner. We don't know.
20: While we're waiting for the government or these private corporations to set regulations, what can the average consumer do? Is there anything we can do to protect ourselves in the next year or 5?
3: Yeah, that's a great question. I mean, there's basic cybersecurity hygiene practices that everyone should be doing. I know Jeff Hinton, who's the godfather of AI, has said that he splits his money across multiple bank accounts because he's worried that, you know, one of the banks could get hacked and he doesn't want to lose all of his money. But really what I want people to do is I think people need to educate themselves more about this issue because it's really been neglected so far, and it's an urgent crisis. And I want people to educate themselves. I want people to talk to their communities about it. And I want them to become politically active and to, you know, demand an end to this race to build superhuman AI systems that we can't control. It's completely insane.
20: Professor, I have about 20 seconds. As I talk to you about the worst case scenario, we can't deny the many wonders AI is capable of, and whether it's the medical field or just certainly building neighborhoods or schools. I mean, there are certain benefits to it as well.
3: No, absolutely. I would never deny that. But, you know, I have a hard time getting excited about those, given how dire the risks are that we're facing right now. So I think it's kind of a distraction from the conversation we need to be having. We can't get those benefits and actually benefit from them if we lose control of the technology.
20: Which it seems to be heading in that direction if regulation isn't put into place, be put into place and fast. We always appreciate your time and, of course, your insight. University of Montreal AI professor and founder and CEO of Evitable, David Kruger. Thank you again, folks. We will be right back.
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2: Major developments coming this week in the murder trial of Lindsay Clancy, the Massachusetts mother accused of killing her three children. Jurors are set to resume their deliberations on Monday following weeks of testimonies. Prosecutors, of course, calling this premeditated, while the defense claims it was the result of poor medical care and postpartum psychosis. News Nation's Bennett Haberle has the latest on this trial. Bennett, I've been saying the country is watching this case very closely. What can we expect in the upcoming days?
12: Well, Hannah, jurors have a lot to consider. They have listened to testimony from 80 witnesses in this trial, and they're considering a variety of potential outcomes in this case. The central question that's sort of hanging over all of this is Lindsay Clancy criminally culpable for her own children's deaths? No one, including Lindsay Clancy's defense team, is disputing that she strangled her three children at her Massachusetts home in January of 2023. Lindsay was found in her yard after cutting her wrist and neck and flinging herself out of a second-story window. It left her paralyzed from the waist down. Clancy's mental state has been a central part of her murder trial. Her defense team argues she was suffering from postpartum psychosis and having adverse reactions to several medications in the months leading up to the children's deaths.
13: How does this turn into this? How? Because of the damn medicine and the lousy medical care that she got. This young lady is not guilty of the killing of her children because she was suffering from a disease and defect.
12: But prosecutors painted a very different picture, calling the children's deaths premeditated and detailing for jurors during closing arguments how they were discovered in the family's basement.
14: She didn't bring them up to their beds and put them with their favorite stuffed animal and cover them up gently and lovingly, leaving them peacefully there. No. She left them discarded on the basement floor like broken toys.
12: And Hannah, on Friday, jurors asked to see a couple of pieces of evidence. The knife that Clancy allegedly used to slit her own wrists and neck, along with a bag of empty prescription bottles that were found in her home. The jury again will begin, or resume rather, those deliberations on Monday on a variety of potential outcomes, from guilty on murder charges to manslaughter to an outright acquittal to not guilty by lack of criminal responsibility. that last one occurs, she could avoid prison time but still be required to attend treatment inside a medical facility. Anna?
2: Bennett Haberle, live in our studio tonight. Bennett, thank you. And for more, let's bring in Law and Justice panel for tonight, former FBI special agent and News Nation contributor Jennifer Coffin-Daffer, and Stephen Vinnick, legal analyst and veteran trial attorney. Thanks to both of you for coming on tonight. Welcome back. Stephen, I will start with you. The jury, and Bennett laid this out so well, has such a complicated case on their plate. Just reporting from Bennett, they're deciding between convicting Clancy of murder, manslaughter, or deeming her not criminally responsible for the deaths of her three children. How do you think the option of a manslaughter verdict will impact the jury as they deliberate?
5: I think that the involuntary manslaughter verdict is would probably be a compromise verdict. I think that many of the jurors at that point will have believed that the prosecution, for the most part, met their burden of showing that she was criminally responsible. And I think there would be a reluctance to have her convicted on murder. I believe that manslaughter would probably be a compromise verdict.
2: Hmm. Jennifer, this trial has brought up so many important conversations when it comes to postpartum mental health. The details of how Clancy killed her children are without a doubt. They're heartbreaking. They're disturbing. There's also been an outpouring of support for Clancy, both outside the courthouse and on social media. All those women on the screen, they're wearing pink T-shirts. They're showing their support for Lindsey Clancy. Do you think the support is valid, or are people taking it too far?
8: I think really they're taking it too far when you consider what

0: she has done. We've talked about it in detail here. It was a great report leading up to this segment, talking about the using of exercise bands to literally strangle to death her small children. She did it methodically. She premeditated it. She spelled it all out. She followed through with the plan. And when you really consider the facts, not the emotion in this, it clearly leads that she is criminally responsible. We'll see what the jury decides. But to support that just doesn't make a lot of sense.
1: All right, guys, I want to move on to Brian Koberger's push to withdraw his guilty plea. Steve, I will stay with you. A judge granted an evidentiary hearing. It's scheduled for next June. Can you explain to me what that means for Koberger's chances of getting his plea withdrawn?
2: So I believe that this is a Hail Mary pass. What he's trying to, either has to show that he was had ineffective assistance of counsel or that he was coerced. He signed a 9-page plea agreement. He was questioned time and time and time again by the judge, Judge Hippler, who was presiding over the matter. And he, for him to now say, well, he wants to take back his plea. There was a lot of defendants who like to do that. And most of them overwhelmingly are not successful in being able to do that. I think it's just a Hail Mary at this point because he doesn't like being in jail and he doesn't like the fact that he's going to be there for the rest of his life.
1: Yeah, most experts I've talked to, all of them actually, have said the same thing. But Jennifer, let's say Koberger is successful in withdrawing his plea. Prosecutors can then pursue the death penalty in a new trial. Why do you think Koberger wants to do this when it puts him at risk of facing the death penalty? Is it because he simply hates jail or prison? Is he just bored? What is the strategy here?
0: Well, I definitely agree with Counselor that it is a Hail Mary. But having said that, anytime you have a chance to present a case before a jury, all you need is that one person to step up and say, I can't convict this guy with the evidence on the table. And that's all it takes. And he well knows this. So I think for this reason, he wants to be able to shake the dice and get another chance at it.
1: All right, Jennifer Coffendoffer, Steve Vinnick, we always appreciate both of you coming on. I'll see you soon. Thank you.
0: Thank you, Hannah.
2: Thank you.
1: And News Nation never forgets. We are bringing you back to East Palestine, Ohio, years after a train derailed, causing a massive fire, which resulted in contaminated lakes and rivers. Even the air was contaminated. Well, now a soil test is being revealed detailing cancer-causing compounds right in the soil. In this small community. We'll tell you more about it after a quick break. We'll be right back.
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7: Welcome back, everyone. We have developments in a story News Nation's been covering from the very beginning. New documents show side effects from a controlled explosion that could have been avoided following the East Palestine train derailment in early 2023. Now the White House is involved. Vice President J.D. Vance and EPA Administrator Lee Zeldin requesting a federal investigation into the Biden-Harris administration's handling of this train derailment. News Nation investigative reporter Rich McHugh has more about what was in this report.
8: Hannah, these new documents that we've obtained show that within hours of the train derailment in 2023, officials knew just how serious the situation was. The EPA asked for federal help in creating models that would show just how far the toxins would reach if they were to explode or they were to detonate them in a controlled way. But here's the thing. They never shared any of these concerns with the public.
9: It was a ghastly sight, the plume of toxins stretching into the sky over East Palestine, Ohio.
10: You didn't have to do this. You did it because of time and money.
9: Smothering the region. It was February 6th, 2023, 3 days after the initial Norfolk Southern train derailment, when officials decided to burn 5 tank cars full of vinyl chloride over East Palestine. That plume, the subject of intense debate. Thanks to a whistleblower and documents obtained through the Freedom of Information Act, we know that 2 days prior, the EPA asked IMAC, that's the Interagency Modeling and Atmospheric Assessment Center, to help with projections if the toxic chemicals in the train cars were released.
11: The EPA asked the FEMA organization to actually model the plume results from East Palestine train derailment. And those results were modeled initially. They were very bad. There were several thousand people that were going to be harmed, killed.
9: The plume models estimated that burning the vinyl chloride could put nearly 1,900 people's lives in jeopardy, and nearly 18,000 more faced risk of serious injury from toxic gases like phosgene and hydrogen chloride, dangerous gases that form when vinyl chloride burns. And the models mapped a danger zone which stretched roughly 20 miles east into Pennsylvania.
12: All these different federal agencies, including the EPA, including FEMA, including DOD, ATSDR, Department of Energy, and others, knew that people would potentially die, but they didn't tell anybody. They kept it amongst themselves.
11: And this information was never released.

0: released to the public. And I think that it's egregious.
1: What's more, these plume models were based on incorrect assumptions that only 16% of the vinyl chloride remained in the tank cars, when in fact, over 70% of the vinyl chloride remained.
2: Now, it would be fine to do that if, in fact, you realized you made a mistake on how much material was there, but they knew. So there's no reason to reduce the input term so you can reduce the output term, which was casualties.
1: Despite this, on that fateful February 6th, officials still ordered a vent and burn, deliberately releasing and igniting the chemicals.
3: We have decided that that controlled release will occur today at 3:30.
1: That day, there was no mention of these federal plume models. In a joint press conference, Ohio and Pennsylvania Governors Mike DeWine and Josh Shapiro referred to the modeling done by the Ohio National Guard. These simpler models you see on the screen, no mention of the federal plume models done by IMAC. They set the evacuation zone at 1 mile by 2 miles, a fraction of the roughly 20-mile hazard corridor the federal models projected.
3: Those in the red area are facing grave danger of death if they are still in that area.
1: On February 8th, less than 2 days after the burn, they lifted the evacuation order without testing inside a single home for contamination.
0: They allowed people to go back to their houses, knowing that there was a severity of toxic chemicals that were released in the atmosphere.
1: A month later, the EPA stamped those models close hold, not for public release. None of this was ever made public. What's your reaction to this?
4: I mean, it's heartbreaking that lives didn't matter any more than for the government to put these decisions into the hands of Norfolk Southern. It's like now human lives are just a cost of doing business. Like, who cares? It just kill thousands of people.
1: Jamie Wallace says now, 3 years later, the cancers are happening. She's keeping a list of recent cases.
4: So we have 84 people with cancer, and 14 of those are brain cancer.
1: Brain cancer?
4: Brain cancer. Where's our government now?
1: The DOD has not responded to our request for comment. Neither has Ohio Governor Mike DeWine. The EPA did respond, and we'll post that on our website. But their response, in short, was these models were created as a worst-case scenario. The experts that we featured in our story disagree with that characterization. Anna?
5: 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Thank you. And folks, we will be right back.
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0: And this seems funny, President Trump poking fun at his renaming of Lake Ontario to Lake America, but not everyone is laughing. This name change is facing new backlash, and it's not just from Canada either. We are live outside the White House with the latest details. That's next.
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19: On News Nation Prime, another busy week at the White House, including a major oil deal with Venezuela. More than 65 billion barrels of the country's reserves now in the hands of the United States. When can Americans expect lower prices at the pump? That's ahead. Plus, President Trump escalating his trade war with Canada.
20: We're going to be changing the name of Lake Ontario, effective immediately, to Lake America.
19: But not so fast. Ahead, which Native American tribe is crying foul and saying that George Washington has their back? And a roller coaster from hell leaves one man dead and at least two women with brain injuries, one of them still in a coma after riding an infamous coaster. The troubling details ahead. Plus, Lindsay Clancy, the mom who admitted to killing her three children, may learn her fate as soon as Monday. What we can expect inside the courtroom. And the countdown to the launch of NASA's next groundbreaking piece of space technology is on, as the Nancy Grace Roman Space Telescope is set to launch tomorrow. Ahead, my conversation with NASA about what makes this telescope so special.
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21: Good evening, everybody. Welcome to News Nation Prime. I'm Hannah Doba. Tonight, we have some incredible footage showing the true danger our nation's brave firefighters face every single day. Look at this. A boat exploding this afternoon in the Bronx. You see those flames, massive flames and smoke as the waters are packed with families enjoying a beautiful summer day. Officials say at least three people are injured. No word on what caused this explosion. Plus, this incredible helmet cam footage out of North Carolina. You can see fire crews running straight into this massive house fire in Charlotte. This happened on Friday. Thankfully, no injuries were reported. Investigators say this was sparked by a malfunction in a battery-powered leaf blower. Then, a live look outside Capitol Hill tonight. The race ahead of the midterms is heating up, candidates wasting no time, holding campaign events in places like Iowa, Michigan, and Texas today. Those states among some of the closely watched Senate races that could shape the balance of power in Congress, you can see the purple states that Decision Desk HQ has listed as a potential toss-up. Many of these battleground states show candidates just within a few points of each other. That includes in Ohio. In just a few minutes, Ohio Senator John Husted joins me. But first, our top story tonight. A live look outside the White House after President Trump officially renamed Lake Ontario Lake America. That, of course, because of the trade war with Canada. But there's new pushback that's coming in. The leader of Seneca Nation calling on President Trump to reverse the name change, saying that Lake Ontario is, quote, not a political pawn. News Nation's Hannah Brandt, she's outside the White House with the very latest from the administration. Hannah.
22: Hannah, we're hearing more pushback to this Lake America name change tonight, this time around coming from the Seneca Nation Native American tribe. In a new statement, they said the president's executive order violates a 225-year-old treaty between Native Americans and the U.S. government. They pointed specifically to the 1794 Treaty of Canandaigua, which was signed by then-President George Washington and a group of Native American tribes. It laid out the Seneca Nation's boundaries as, quote, beginning on Lake Ontario. And the name Ontario itself comes from an indigenous word that can be translated to beautiful lake or lake of shining waters. The Seneca Nation president in this statement requested a reversal, arguing President Trump, quote, cannot assert ownership over our culture or erase it through irresponsible political action. And Seneca Nation isn't alone in criticizing this name change. Here's a new video Ontario's Premier Doug Ford put up today.
23: Let's be serious. Long before President Trump, this lake was called Lake Ontario. And long after President Trump is gone, it will still be called Lake Ontario. But just in case President Trump or anyone else forgets, we've set up the sign to remind them it's Lake Ontario now and forever.
22: This change comes after trade.

0: Tensions between the U.S. and Canada boiled over into an all-out trade war last weekend, with both countries ratcheting up tariff rates on exports from the other. Democratic lawmakers have really seized on this fight to try and make the case that President Trump is making an enemy out of what was once an ally and making prices higher for Americans instead of focusing on what they've been referring to as the crisis of affordability. Meanwhile, we're getting some new insight into the newly announced Venezuela oil deal. The foundation of that deal is that the U.S. and a private partner are forming a new private company that Venezuela is giving the rights to 17 untapped oil fields with a proven potential of 65 billion barrels of oil. And a U.S. official says this deal gives the U.S. 55% of those 65 million barrels and rights to then buy the oil at cost. The official also sharing once the production of the oil does happen and the U.S. purchases it, the oil will go towards the U.S. strategic reserve and supplying the U.S. military. President Trump is promising this oil deal will substantially lower gas prices for all Americans long into the future. Though experts say Americans aren't likely to see lower costs from this deal in the short term because boosting Venezuelan oil production will require a process that takes time and substantial investment. And that's unfortunate news for those looking for price relief at the pump. The average price of gas in the U.S. right now is about $4.08 a gallon, according to AAA, which is up from $3.20 at the same time last year. And that has been partly driven by the war with Iran, which just hit its six-month mark and shows no clear end in sight at this point, Hannah.
1: Hannah Brandt at the White House tonight. Thank you. Democrats in Michigan, meanwhile, holding their nominating convention today in Lansing. One of the biggest races on the ballot for Democrats pits Abdul El-Sayed against Republican Mike Rogers. El-Sayed facing a number of questions about his associations during this campaign, but wants his campaign focused on his fellow Michiganders. Listen.
2: If you want to make this race about a streamer in California, I just think you're missing the boat. This is about affordability in Michigan. This is about being able to see a doctor in Michigan. This is about Donald Trump's disastrous policies in Michigan. That's what I'm focused on right now. I am not interested in a conversation about a social media person in California.
1: El-Sayed currently holds a slim, very slim lead over Rogers, and that, of course, according to the latest DDHQ polling results. One of the key races that could determine control of the Senate is the Ohio race pitting incumbent Republican Senator John Husted against former Democratic Congressman and U.S. Senator Sherrod Brown. We spoke with Senator Husted earlier tonight on Prime, and here's part of that conversation.
3: What I have taken the position of is that any data center that's built should be first a local decision. If the local community wants it, then they can negotiate with the data center on the terms. I have also said that the data center should produce their own power. That's exactly what needs to be done. And that the benefits should go to the local community in terms of money for their local schools, money for infrastructure, and in some cases, direct cash payments to the local residents around the data center. And if that is those are good terms, then the local community can approve it. And if they don't like it, then the data center should go somewhere else.
1: All right. Thank you for that, sir. Let's move on. There's a recent NRSC memo about the Ohio Senate race. It was obtained by News Nation. Now, in it, the committee warns this may be the biggest race issue in your race, adding, if voter perceptions of data centers are not quickly fixed, the campaign against them will expand far beyond Ohio. Do you share the committee's concerns for the party on this issue?
3: Well, I can say this. My opponent, Sherrod Brown, celebrated data centers coming into Ohio. When he was in the U.S. Senate, he did nothing to try to stop the abuses when it comes to power supply and power generation. And when I learned about some of the challenges, I introduced legislation to require the data centers to produce their own power. And so we're just talking to the voters directly about it. I think the voters understand the deal. The federal government shouldn't be determining whether a data center comes into their community. They should be the ones determining it, and that's the position I have, and I believe that Ohio voters support me in it.
1: What about the Piketon data center I mentioned a moment ago, the Japanese-owned data center moving to Ohio?
3: It's not a Japanese-owned data center, as far as I know. I know that there is SoftBank is a Japanese bank that's involved in financing it. But that's a local decision. They're in negotiations with the Pike County commissioners there in Southern Ohio, and the local community decides that they

0: want it, that they're going to get a good deal, then that will be their decision. But if they don't want it, they can say no.
1: Okay, let's move on to an ad causing a lot of controversy. It was put out by the National Republican Senatorial Committee for your campaign. It connects a deadly crash this spring to illegal immigration. Relatives of the family killed in the crash, they're pretty upset. They say they're being used in an attack ad, which is still on the committee's YouTube page. Should it be taken down entirely, sir?
0: Yes, it should be. I asked them to take it down. I didn't know anything about the ad. I wasn't involved with the ad. But I can tell you that my opponent, Sherrod Brown, allowed 11 million people to get amnesty coming into this country illegally. Many of them got emails. Many of them have killed American citizens crashing on our highways, endangering people, bringing fentanyl, drugs, and human trafficking into our country. It's very, very sad. But this family has suffered enough, and they shouldn't need to see this on television.
1: Well, especially because the ad's message is about illegal immigration. The man charged in the crash is not facing any immigration-related charges. He was a naturalized citizen at the time, over a decade ago. Does that hurt the message your campaign or the NRSC is trying to illustrate?
0: Well, again, I had nothing to do with the ad, but the facts are the facts. My opponent, Sherrod Brown, voted to allow amnesty for 11 million people. He was part of the illegals. He was part of the open border crisis. He supported sanctuary cities and sanctuary states, gave illegals COVID checks, Social Security payments, health care, free health care at the expense of the American taxpayer. He did a terrible job policing the border. He supported the Biden open border policies. And those are the facts. And Ohioans do not support that, because they know the consequences, whether that's crashes on the highway, fentanyl into their communities, human trafficking. Sherrod Brown has failed us on the issue of illegal immigration.
1: So, and I just want to go back. So you and the campaign did not know about those families' images being used before I move on?
0: As a matter of fact, we have nothing to do with it. And as soon as we learned about it, we said that the ad should be taken down.
1: Okay, thank you for that, sir. I have 30 seconds. You're in the midterm battle against former Ohio Senator Sherrod Brown, like you've been talking about. What is your message to voters ahead of the midterms? Why are you the right man for Ohioans?
0: Well, Sherrod Brown was elected in 1974. He spent the last 32 years in Congress, and he failed. Higher prices are a result of his policies in healthcare, in energy, illegal border crossings, higher taxes. He was a complete and total failure. I talked to people out on the campaign trail. I asked them, hey, in 32 years in Congress, can you name a single thing that Sherrod Brown that made your life better? And they can't. And they laugh about it because he is in touch with the left wing of the Democratic Party. That's who he represents. He doesn't represent normal Ohioans.
1: All right, for more, let's welcome in our panel tonight, Republican strategist Scotty Nell Hughes and Democratic strategist Seamus Love. Thank you both for coming back. We appreciate your time. Seamus, I will start with you. You just heard from Senator Husted about his call for data center companies to foot the bill for the energy they use. But is any support for data centers a problem for supportive politicians, given their increasing unpopularity with voters across the country?
2: Absolutely. It's becoming increasingly untenable for any gubernatorial or Senate congressional candidate to be in support of data centers. I think there are a lot of Democrats and potentially Republicans as well who have been calling for a moratorium on implementing data centers until we have more of an understanding of what they're actually doing to our water, what they're doing to some of our more disenfranchised communities, particularly rural communities. So no matter if it's a Democrat, Republican, or independent candidate who believes that we need to take a step back here and make sure that Americans aren't footing the bill or losing quality of life in exchange for data centers, I agree with those points.
1: Scotty, you heard me ask Husted about that ad by the NRSC. He said he wants to take it down. He asked them to take it down. Should that happen, given the family's immense anger towards it?
3: Absolutely. And I give John a lot of credit for immediately coming out. It takes a lot to call on the NRSC to take down an ad that they're paying for and trying to help their campaign. I think this just shows sometimes a lot of the disconnect of what is going on in Washington, D.C. and these PACs that come into these states, the overwhelming. And the NRSC is a little bit different from other PACs, but they just don't, since they're not allowed to technically work with the candidate in the campaign, sometimes they miss out. And this was definitely a miss. And John's doing the right thing by saying, take the ad down. And I'm actually kind of shocked that it isn't completely down, with an apology being issued by the NRSC to this family.

0: Maduro was a dictator. I'm happy that he is being brought to justice, but the way that we are tapping a foreign sovereign nation's oil refineries, it's antithetical to American values. And I wish, as the Republicans have control of the White House, the House, and the Senate, that there would be something more in lockstep with international law that we could do to alleviate the pain at the pump and in grocery stores for Americans. But clearly, this administration and this Congress isn't capable of delivering that for Americans.
1: Scotty, we are getting a lot of oil from Venezuela. President Trump says this deal will bring down the price of gas, but many experts I spoke to said any cost reduction is not in the short-term forecast. So what happens with all this oil? Why will we not see relief at the pump?
2: We'll once again talk about the quality of oil and what it's going to take to actually refine the oil. And if we have the infrastructure, both Venezuela does not, but as we continue to refine our own systems to be able to handle it, will it too? But I think the bigger picture to this is Donald Trump's not just thinking about today. He's thinking about down the road. He has obviously recognized that we are very much not oil-independent country, something that was one of his goals of the first administration. And I think he's going to continue. And I think that's something in the best interest of the American people. That truly is America first policy. Is putting American prices, American people first. So I think he's trying to make sure that we're not as energy dependent on the Middle East, where we continue to have conflicts, and he's trying to diversify it, while at the same time trying to help the Venezuelan people. Obviously, this is a very, very rich commodity for Venezuela that was obviously being monopolized by the wrong families in Venezuela. And I think he truly wants the best, not only for the American people, but at this point, to give Venezuela a chance to actually begin to become strong, not just the powerful families, but the people as well.
1: All right, let's move on here, Seamus. A former White House teleprompter operator has been ordered to return more than $100,000 in profit, pay a $65,000 fine after making bets on Kalshi about the contents of speeches that were being made by the president. Should this be a wake-up call that regulation may be needed for these prediction markets to avoid insider trading?
0: Well, there absolutely needs to be more regulation for these prediction markets. And I believe it should be to no one's surprise if you followed politics for the last decade and more, that one of the president's children is an advisor for some of these prediction markets. Look, Donald Trump is in the legacy portion of his presidency right now. His policies are failing. So whether it's renaming a lake, even though he has no international authority to do so, or whatever it may be, he and his inner circle are looking to loot and launder this country for personal gain. Prediction markets, it's just another opportunity for a rug pull for him and his cronies to benefit off of the American people instead of delivering results for a working family. So it's concerning, and there absolutely need to be more regulations. And I'm happy that there's going to be some justice for the one White House staffer who was making bets on this, but it's a larger conversation that needs to be had outside of the White House as well.
1: Scotty, I see you smiling. Will we see more instances of insider trading like this inside or outside the government? And I think Seamus made a great point, knowing that a family member is on the board of these betting sites. What can be done?
2: Well, I am sure insider trading in Washington, D.C. is a discussion that needs to happen both by Republicans and Democrats. And you cannot sit here and go after a member of the administration while we're still letting Congress have just an open field when it comes to insider trading and trading. And we're talking big dollars. We're not talking just, you know, six figures. We're talking seven, eight, nine figures. Hence why majority of those in Congress right now are multimillionaires when they came in with just a few pennies in their bank. So I think it needs to be across the board. Obviously, justice needs to be served. But let me just say this from a tongue-in-cheek point of view. Good gracious, would you want to be the teleprompter operator for Donald Trump? Talk about probably one of the most challenging jobs in the world. I think at this point, this man needed that amount of money, probably just went to buy a lot of extra Tylenol and hearing aids for the work that he was doing.
1: Maybe a bit of therapy as well. Also,
2: yes.
1: I always appreciate both of you. Scotty Nell Hughes, Seamus Love, we'll see you soon. Thank you, guys.
2: Thank you.
1: And a very sad story coming out of the William Jewell College. The community is grieving the loss of a college junior who died during a football game today. You can see a memorial. It was held just moments ago for Micah Joe Barnett. Officials say he experienced a medical emergency on the sidelines shortly after scoring a touchdown. Authorities say Barnett was taken to the hospital where he was pronounced dead. He was from Shawnee Mission, Kansas, and in his first two seasons at William Jewell, he scored six touchdowns in 13 career games. The college posted about Barnett's

0: death, saying, "Forever a Cardinal." His teammates honoring him and his dedication to the sport, one saying, quote, "It's an honor to play for him. We know he would want us to keep moving and keep pushing and play as hard as he would every day." Still ahead, coaster concerns in California, multiple settlements and injuries, putting the future of Six Flags Magic Mountain in jeopardy. And we'll have a live report on where this all took place. That's next.
1: Do you hear that? 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
0: A crash on a California interstate yesterday, sending a man in the hospital. See that truck? It was hanging off a bridge. Let's take a look at these pictures. California Highway

0: Patrol says the trailer completely blocked eastbound lanes of Interstate 80. The driver was ejected from the truck, flown to a nearby medical center. Police say he suffered major injuries and his condition tonight is unknown. The crash is under investigation. And what was supposed to be a fun, thrill-seeking roller coaster ride at Six Flags Magic Mountain X2, well, it's now under serious investigation, as the park has reached a recent settlement in the wrongful death of 22-year-old Christopher Hawley. Hawley vocalized concerns of head pain just moments after stepping off of this ride. He tragically died of a severe brain bleed just one day later. Let's flash forward to today. The same ride has now been tied to two additional traumatic brain injuries in parkgoers just this past July. News Nation's Courtney Friel has more.
1: Hi, Hannah. On a typical summer day, thousands of people would be riding on the X2 roller coaster behind me. Now, that ride, which the Six Flags website calls downright scary and a rite of passage for the ultimate daredevil, is closed. Christopher Hawley was 22 years old, a fresh graduate from San Diego State University, when he went to Six Flags Magic Mountain with his brother and cousin. They all rode the X2 roller coaster, a high-speed thrill ride whose seats rotate as the train zooms and twists and plunges at nearly 80 miles per hour. Afterward, Christopher was not himself.
2: Towards the end of the ride, there was just like a violent, just like, it wasn't just like a normal, like sudden stop, like bump. It was like a violent, it just came in and then slammed our heads forward and then slammed it back. And then when Christopher got off the ride, he just didn't look normal at all.
1: Christopher collapsed, passed out, and died the following day. The medical examiner calling it severe head trauma. Christopher's parents say it was no accident that Six Flags knew the ride had a history of hurting people and did nothing to warn riders or make the roller coaster safer. They want to make sure another family doesn't go through the same thing.
3: It's another step towards getting justice for Christopher. We don't usually speak to the legalistic part of it.
4: They kept this ride open year after year after year, subjecting people to this horrible type of danger. For money, for greed, because they knew that the ride brought in customers. They knew that it brought in profit.
1: Six Flags said any link to Christopher's tragic death in X2 was never proven. The terms of the settlement confidential, with neither side admitting they were wrong. But just this summer, two X2 roller coaster riders rushed to the hospital for brain hemorrhages. One of them is still in a coma. Six Flags Magic Mountain, the park, is open, but that ride, the X2, has been shut down now for more than 6 weeks.
4: As long as this ride is open, then people are going to get hurt. History proves that.
1: The official word tonight from park officials, not much. They confirm that the ride is shut down for an investigation, but nothing about this summer's injuries or the settlement with the family of Christopher Hawley. Back to you, Hannah.
0: Courtney Friel in Valencia, California. Thank you. Recalls are on the top of a lot of Americans' minds, with new ones seemingly popping up every day, including this one that impacts hospitals and IV fluids. Certain sodium chloride injections are being recalled after fiberglass was detected in the solution. 14 states are being impacted by this recall. The solution is typically used in a healthcare setting, and if the fiberglass particles are introduced into the bloodstream, there is a giant risk to the patient. These numbers on your screen, they're the impacted lot numbers. And there are a growing number of recalls across the country. From alfalfa sprouts linked to food poisoning cases across 15 states, cyclospora impacting more and more states across the country. And in other troubling health news, 8 people have died from a flesh-eating bacteria in the Gulf Coast states. Some experts saying we are seeing more and more of these because of the FDA laying off 3,500 workers. With the U.S. Department of Agriculture seeing a similar amount of layoffs, state and local agencies are also having to keep an eye on their food outbreaks by themselves, more after the federal government shut down several national monitoring programs for foodborne illnesses in 2025. We're also monitoring these cases to keep you informed on what you need to toss from your fridge. We'll update you as more develop. Plus, the fate for the woman accused of killing her 3 children now in the hands of a jury. We'll break down the possible outcomes Lindsay Clancy faces tonight. That's next.
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0: Welcome back, everyone. Major developments coming this week in the murder trial of Lindsay Clancy, the Massachusetts mother accused of killing her three children. Jurors are set to resume their deliberations on Monday following weeks of testimonies. Prosecutors, of course, calling it premeditated, while the defense claims it was the result of poor medical care and postpartum psychosis. News Nation's Bennett Haberle has the latest on this trial. Bennett, what can we expect this week?
23: Well, Hannah, the deliberations for the jury will resume Monday morning, and they have heard from a lot of witnesses, 80 witnesses in this trial, and they will consider a variety of potential outcomes in this case. The central question they're weighing is Lindsay Clancy, criminally culpable for her own children's deaths. No one, including Lindsey Clancy's defense team, is disputing that she strangled her three children at her Massachusetts home in January of 2023. Lindsey was found in her yard after cutting her wrist and neck and flinging herself out of a second-story window. It left her paralyzed from the waist down. Clancy's mental state has been a central part of her murder trial. Her defense team argues she was suffering from postpartum psychosis and having adverse reactions to several medications in the months leading up to the children's deaths.
1: How does this turn into this? How? Because of the damn medicine and the lousy medical care that she got. This young lady is not guilty of the killing of her children because she was suffering from a disease and defect.
23: But prosecutors painted a very different picture, calling the children's deaths premeditated and detailing for jurors during closing arguments how they were discovered in the family's basement.
2: She didn't bring them up to their beds and put them with their favorite stuffed animal and cover them up gently and lovingly, leaving them peacefully there. No. She left them discarded on the basement floor like broken toys.
23: Now on Friday, jurors asked to look at a couple of pieces of evidence. The knife that Clancy allegedly used to slit her own wrists and neck, along with the bags of empty prescription pills that were found in her home. The jury, again, is going to resume its deliberations on Monday with a variety of potential outcomes, from guilty on murder charges to manslaughter to an outright acquittal, or to not guilty by lack of criminal responsibility. If that occurs, there is that potential that she could avoid prison time but still be required to spend time in a medical treatment facility. Hannah?
0: All right. Bennett Haberle, thank you so much for that update. And as jurors prepare to return Monday in the Lindsey Clancy murder trial, one of the central questions remains her mental state at the time of the killings. In the latest Truth of the Matter, I talk about the Clancy trial with therapist Jenna Overbaugh. She specializes in OCD and maternal health. She broke down the difference between postpartum OCD and postpartum psychosis and how doctors and families can recognize when intrusive thoughts may signal a true emergency. Here's a part of that conversation.
3: Jenna, we know postpartum depression affects one in seven mothers. That's a high statistic. What does the public misunderstand about it? Why has the Clancy case struck such a nerve with so many people?
4: People misunderstand so much about postpartum depression and postpartum mental health conditions in general. First and foremost, we still see sometimes people referring to this as postpartum. She had postpartum. Postpartum is a time frame in one's life. Postpartum in and of itself is not a mental health condition. So that in and of itself is a big misconception. We have to get better at saying postpartum depression or postpartum anxiety, postpartum OCD, postpartum psychosis, so on and so forth. I think one major reason why so many people are resonating with this Lindsey Clancy case is that they do see elements, not of course the whole picture, but they see elements of themselves in her. The intrusive thoughts that come in out of nowhere that are very scary, the fearfulness of, I believe Lindsey had said that she, when her daughter would get a stomach ache, she would worry that her daughter would get cancer. A lot of us as parents can make a mountain out of a molehill like that. Careful documentation of the sleep schedules and of the bottle feeds and all that for the nanny. So many women see themselves in that. Yeah. And, we see these little sprinklings of ourselves in her, and it makes us wonder, for better or for worse, could that have been us? And could that be us? And so it's really opening up this conversation, obviously in a really tragic way, of what is our postpartum support mental health like for moms? What is the experience of moms in the postpartum support area? And how can we do better to bridge that gap to actually help them?
0: And to hear the full conversation, check out my Truth of the Matter podcast. 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Find it on News Nation's YouTube page right now or listen wherever you get your podcasts. And still ahead, NASA set to embark on a mission that could forever change how we understand the universe. This revolutionary telescope set to launch in just hours. I spoke with a NASA Roman spacecraft systems engineer, and that conversation and so much more ahead on Prime.
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0: Countdown to the launch of NASA's next groundbreaking piece of space technology is on. As the Nancy Grace Roman Space Telescope is set to launch this weekend from NASA's Kennedy Space Center, helping deliver new intel on the formation of galaxies across cosmic time. As to what makes this telescope so special, well, it's a number of things. To start, it's capable of tracking down hundreds of thousands of distant planets and millions of galaxies, capturing over 100 times the area of the sky. That's compared to NASA's Hubble telescope. Oh, let's talk about the speed, operating 1,000 times faster than the previous Hubble. Some of its images you may see, well, even more vast than these, which are pretty incredible. They're courtesy of James Webb Telescope. But as a Nancy Grace Roman telescope, it will also carry the first advanced coronagraph into space, blocking light from stars to help allow detection of faint planets. This laying the groundwork to potentially help discover Earth-like planets in the future. This week, I was joined by NASA Roman Spacecraft Systems engineer, Missy Bass, to discuss this exciting launch. Here's what you told me.
9: So the Nancy Grace Roman Space Telescope is NASA's next big astrophysics observatory, following in the footsteps of Hubble and James Webb. But what makes Roman unique and the powerhouse that it's going to be is that we have this 300 megapixel camera that can cover this more of the sky in one image than it would take 100 to 200 different images from Hubble or James Webb. And so with that, we're going to be able to do a true survey of the universe and cover more of the sky than we've ever been able to before, and do it over and over again to see what changes and how things evolve.
0: So just doing some research, I understand Roman will tackle some of humanity's biggest questions about the universe. That is not an easy task. I'm told it'll explore things like dark energy, dark matter, exoplanets. Tell me more about that, Missy. Tell us more about what NASA is hoping to discover.
9: Yeah, so we know from past astrophysics observations that the part of the universe that we can actually see is really only about 5% of what's out there. And so with Roman, because of its massive field of view and our survey capability, we're going to be able to explore more about dark energy, that secret force that's causing the expansion of the universe to accelerate, and also more about dark matter, which is the stuff that we know is out there because we see how it interacts with things that we can observe and we can see, but we really don't know that much about it. And so with the survey techniques of Roman, we'll be able to learn more about that.
0: What were some of the challenges, obstacles that you faced when creating this?
9: So Roman is the largest observatory we've ever assembled at Goddard Space Flight Center in Maryland. And so we were really pushing the limits of some of our capabilities. And so that caused us to have to really think outside the box when it came to assembly and test. We actually built a test chamber inside of our clean room to be able to do some of the testing that we needed to do that needed a very quiet area. So that was pretty cool.
0: I want to say it again. This is quite a moment for you and your team. Congratulations. And thank you again for coming on.
9: Thank you. Thank you for having me.
0: A tragic scene in Nepal, deadly flooding and mudslides leaving hundreds dead. 90 Americans still missing. We have a closer look at the urgent searches underway right now. That's next.
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0: Hitting the six-month mark this week as the conflict is now advancing on the economic front. After months of strikes on Iran and other countries in the Middle East, President Trump is pushing forward with his economic warfare plan. Iranians are reeling from an oil shortage and high prices on many everyday items, with inflation hitting triple digits on some of them. The U.S. making good on its vow to punish any other countries or companies that continue an economic relationship with Iran, with Treasury Secretary Scott Bessent sanctioning a bank in the UAE. Meanwhile, 37 people were killed, dozens more injured in a Russian drone strike on a weapons depot near Kyiv. Last night's strike, part of the third day of air attacks on the Ukrainian capital. Nearly 400 people have been evacuated. Officials say nearby residential buildings have suffered significant damage. The strike hitting a warehouse storing weapons for Ukrainian armed forces in a village just west of Kyiv, causing secondary explosions from Ukrainian ammunition, including mines and drones. Ukrainian President Zelensky posting this on X today, saying those who allowed this to happen must be held accountable for their decisions. There are regulations in place. Ammunition cannot be stored near homes or other residential areas, end quote. Criminal negligence investigations for storing weapons near civilians are ongoing. And devastation along the Nepalese-Chinese border. 4 days after a flash flood wiped through communities and towns, authorities still searching for nearly 3,000 people who are missing in hopes to find a survivor.

0: At least 676 people are dead, thousands missing after devastating flash floods in Nepal and China. Entire communities washed away after a suspected glacial collapse caused disaster. But fear is still looming in locals after authorities had to suspend rescue efforts after warnings that there would be overflow from other local rivers. That immediate threat resolved, but a big threat remains until two lakes are fully drained from the flooding. There was not a lot of time for people to run from the catastrophic flash floods. As you see here, it happened in an instant, filling towns and villages with water, sweeping away locals. At this hour, rescue operations are underway to find the missing. Luckily, more than 100 people have been rescued. And this flooding doesn't just impact Nepal, but everyone around the globe, with nearly 400 tourists unaccounted for, including 90 Americans. Families are searching and hoping for the news that their loved ones are okay.
1: This is not something that I planned. It's not something I would even thought of it, but it has happened, and I really hope she comes back. I know the chances are very little and less, but I just hope he comes back safe and sound.
0: Nepalese rescue teams are using helicopters to search for survivors, drop emergency supplies to towns still cut off from rescue services. This while people are going to army bases to find their loved ones. And we see these miraculous rescues on our screens. People in the region are going to army bases to find information about their missing or dead family members.

0: just praying that their father, son, daughter, mother was one of the rescued. When they get to the bases, they find lists of rescued people on the walls and bodies inside barracks to be identified. One man even saying, quote, "I have no one left waiting for me. Everything and everyone is gone. The end."
1: Now, the Red Cross expects more than 90,000 people were impacted by this disaster. If you want to help, you can donate to the American Red Cross. And we thank you for your time tonight, everybody. I'm Hannah Doba. I'll see you back here tomorrow night starting at 10 p.m. We have an extended hour. Prime is now on until midnight on Sundays. And stick with us right here on News Nation. More coverage straight ahead.

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15: Cuomo here, Lindsay Clancy, now on Verdict Watch. 9 women and 3 men are deciding whether the mother is criminally responsible for what we know she did, okay? Is there criminal responsibility for the strangling of her 3 babies in the basement of their home on January 24th, 2023? The central question, specifically, is were the murders on account of her profound postpartum depression, okay? Basically, was it illness or animus? The potential charges, first-degree murder, second-degree murder, the lesser charge of manslaughter, not guilty by lack of criminal responsibility. They used to call that by reason of insanity. Insanity is a legal thing, not a clinical thing, and they believe that it's prejudicial, so they're moving away from it. In Massachusetts, they call criminal responsibility. And, of course, they could decide that she is not guilty, period. Unlikely. The day began with the judge explaining to the jury what the prosecution must prove.
16: To prove the defendant guilty of murder in the first degree with deliberate premeditation, the Commonwealth must prove beyond a reasonable doubt the following elements. One, the defendant caused the death of Cora Clancy, Dawson Clancy, and or Callan Clancy. Two, the defendant intended to kill Cora Clancy, Dawson Clancy, and or Callan Clancy. That is, the defendant consciously and purposefully intended to cause Cora Clancy's, Dawson Clancy's, and or Callan Clancy's death. And three, that the defendant committed the killing with deliberate premeditation. That is, she decided to kill after a period of reflection. In deciding whether the defendant intended to kill the deceased and whether she formed that intent with deliberate premeditation, you may consider any credible evidence that the defendant suffered from a mental impairment or was affected by her consumption of prescription drugs.
15: Then came closing arguments. First the defense, then prosecution. Why does prosecution go last? Because they have the burden. Here.
17: This is a prosecution that has ripped the soul out of this girl. This is what they had. This is their family. How does this turn into this? How? Because of the damn medicine and the lousy medical care that she got. Remember the government's opening when they told you she wasn't suffering from a psychosis. She was a woman that didn't want to live a life anymore, wasn't happy being a mother, didn't want to live that life. So she's going to kill her kids and hopefully throw herself out the window and not paralyze herself, and then she could run off into the sunset, I guess. That's what their theory was, along with the fact it wasn't a real good suicide, it was fake. This young lady is not guilty of the killing of her children because she was suffering from a disease and defect, as His Honor instructed you. And they're not going to be able to prove otherwise. And it's their burden, not ours.
18: She brought him into that room, into the office, and closed the door, and she wrapped that band around his little neck. And she squeezed until he was unconscious. As the blood's pooling in his face and causing those blood vessels to burst, causing him pain and panic and confusion, and they all felt it. All for up to 30 seconds. And then she continued strangling their limp bodies for 1 to 2 minutes to make sure they were dead. Deliberate premeditation. She killed them. And she left them there on the floor with the bands around their necks. She didn't bring them up to their beds and put them with their favorite stuffed animal and cover them up gently and lovingly, leaving them peacefully there. No. She left them discarded on the basement floor like broken toys.
15: Then a few more instructions from the judge, then deliberations began. I got to tell you, full transparency. I didn't like the approach, the strategy of either closing, and they are going to be hugely important in this case. Always are, but especially here. So, let's get the mood in there, what's understood about the atmospherics, and the legal issues that are now at play with the facts and the law and the jury. News Nation's national correspondent Brian Enten was in the courtroom. A trial attorney, Mark Iglarsh. Jury consultant, Susan Constantine. First, Brian, what was the vibe in the room? What was the feeling about how the closings went?
19: Yeah, it was tense, Chris. There was definitely a feeling like, everybody has sort of been waiting for this moment, especially the jurors who have been dealing with this case for weeks now. The alternates were dismissed. It was interesting. It was the younger women who were the alternates. So you're left with nine women who I would say are over the age of 40 or so, and then three men, all of them very, very serious. I've been watching them all week. Professionally dressed every day, really locked in, really taking it seriously. All of them have been taking notes. One of the women got emotional today and was wiping tears away during the prosecution's closing when they were specifically talking about exactly what the kids went through when they died.
15: Susan, you made notes about the composition. What does it tell us about what that dynamic will be like?
20: Yeah, well, when I was interested in hearing that two of the younger ones have already been dismissed as their alternates, that's not real good, really, for defense, because the prosecution is going to really lean more towards the older to mid to older age women. Why? Because of life experiences. Lots of them already had several children. Some of them may have already experienced depression before, but they didn't kill their three kids. So, you know, these are the kind of things that we look at when we look at the demographics. But here's the other thing, too, is that just because they're women doesn't mean that they're going to be super empathetic or have compassion for Lindsay. There will be some of them that will be very judgmental. So I think that what's going to happen in this, you know, when we look at male versus females, I think we're going to have a real split on our hands here. I don't think it's going to be that easy during deliberations. It's not going to be clear cut and dry.
15: Hmm. Mark, what did you make of the closings?
21: Just like you, I was a little underwhelmed. You know, I thought they were both competent, but there was a lot of disorganization in the defense closing. I give him an A for passion in that moment when he broke down just slightly, told the jurors, I believe in everything I'm telling you. I feel for this woman. I tell my law students, that's key. If you don't feel for your client, then why should anybody else? But it was all over the place, and I really would have liked him to go through an organized timeline, which I don't think you can do just off the cuff. You go through every single thing that she did, begging for help, using the details, and then ultimately say, okay, if not mental illness, why would she have done this? The prosecutor gave you five or six different reasons throughout this trial. They failed to prove this case beyond a reasonable doubt and harp more on their burden of proof. They've got to prove this because we've raised the sanity issue.
15: It was interesting that he made it the medicine and health care, which are two things that we know are boogeymen in a lot of people's lives. I was surprised, Brian, he didn't lean more on it was the mental illness. It was the mental illness. The answer to his question isn't, you know, the what he offered, in my opinion, which is, why did this happen? How did you go from this beautiful family to this horror show? The illness. It's not the meds. Meds don't make you do this necessarily, right? The healthcare system doesn't make you do this necessarily, but illness does. It was an interesting choice. What'd you make of it?
19: Yeah, and he really went after her one psychiatrist also, even in the closings, talking about how she only had several months of experience and pushing that Lindsay Clancy was a victim and a victim of the system, as you say. Maybe one of the reasons he did that is the prosecution also has been saying and acknowledging that Lindsay Clancy is mentally ill and did again today, said she has mental illness. We're not questioning that. We're not questioning that there's problems with women's health care nationwide and postpartum. But that is not why we're here today. We're here because she killed her kids.
15: But Susan, in terms of the jury dynamic, okay, the prosecution was a one-trick pony, right? Look how bad what she did is. Look how bad it was. Look how bad it was. Look how she left them. She didn't go put them up in their bed as if murdering your kid is okay if you put it to sleep. And what do you think that is looking for, and what is at risk?
20: Well, there's, first of all, she, if you've noticed, her demeanor completely changed, right, there at that this time here. Her softness of her tone of her voice, she really changed a lot of her strategy at the very end. I think that actually worked for her.

0: than against her, because I think she was creating, tried to create some empathy for the victim or for the defendant. And so she was bringing to light that she believed that she was mentally ill, but she was also criminally that she was also responsible. So I think that she bridged the gap between the two. And that's what these jurors were going to be struggling with. They're trying to bridge this gap. Can she be criminally responsible, but also see her as being, you know, mentally, you know, incapacitated because of mental illness or postpartum depression? So it can be both. And I think that she did a good job when it came to that.
1: Statistically, she should be convicted. Even in this jurisdiction, even before this judge, if you look at how these issues resolve to the extent that they ever get to trial, I am hoping that it's a hung jury, because I think there's a much bigger question here. I think the defense should have presented it as, if she weren't mentally ill, do you think this would have happened? I really believe that that's what this trial is about. And I don't know that he made it that clear and that simple for the jury. We'll see. But here's what I want to know. We're all watching now. What does each of you think and why? I'll start with you, Susan. What do you think happens?
0: Well, I think what's going to happen is they're going to get back into the deliberation room and you're going to have a split jury. I'm going to see those that are very visceral about the emotions that they feel. And you have the other ones that would think she's criminally responsible. And then it literally is going to be like a cat fight back there. That's personally what I see. I don't see this being a jury where they're going to walk in there and they're going to have really strong, they'll be very collected on a particular view. I think they're going to have 12 people, 12 different views. Now they're going to open it up to where they are. Now, and I think that my colleague will share with you, it's like a mediation. You know where everybody's at. Mm-hmm. You've got to kind of work through the verdict form and to be able to come to a consensus that they all can live with a verdict that's unanimous. But to your point, Chris, I have a sneaking suspicion that we're going to have a hung jury too, or is we're going to have a really long deliberations in this case.
1: Mark,
2: I expect that someone will do what I had hoped would be done in closing, and that is someone says, okay, can we stop the discussion about the healthcare industry? Can we stop talking about the medication for just one moment? The issue is, at the time, what was going through her head? Did they disprove that she wasn't hearing a voice? No. Is that reasonable? Yes. And although this doesn't work that often, I think that someone back there is going to lead them back to the jury instruction and say they didn't disprove the defense's theory, and that's reasonable doubt.
1: So you're saying not guilty by a lack of criminal responsibility?
2: I think that they're going to come around. I think they're going to be divided, as Susan said, and I think eventually someone's going to lead them to where they need to be.
0: Yeah.
1: What do you think, Brian?
3: I was leaning towards agreeing with Mark initially. I think after the prosecution's closing, I think it was convincing to a lot of people. And what Susan said, I think her tone changed. And in a way, she did a better job than we've seen her do at other parts of the trial. I don't think we're going to get an answer or a verdict until beginning of next week. That's my prediction. I think this is going to take some time.
1: Yeah. This is really going to matter, because I got to tell you something. Look, the cost, the toll is already terrible. There's so many destroyed families from this. She's destroyed. We all know she's never getting out. That's not what this is about, her walking away and having a great life after this. But it really matters for how our society sees mental illness. We got a long way to go. This trial could be a step forward or back. We'll see. Brian, you're the best. Mark, so thank you so much for clarifying this in a way that so many people tell me made it easier for them to understand. And Susan Constantine, you're one of one. I can't wait to have you help me understand how we got to wherever we get when we learn where the jurors were, because you'll explain it better than anybody. So thank you. We're all waiting. I hope we get an answer, and soon. The sooner we get one, the better it is for progress in this country. The administration. Now we're going to talk about the lack of progress, okay? I want to talk to you about the difference between noise and signal, because what you're seeing with Canada is really, really important, okay? And I know, yeah, it's Canada. It's all going to wind up okay. You have to pay attention to this. And I have to tell you about something that the administration didn't want you to know. They fought against you learning what we're going to learn together right after the break.

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16: Trade talks, tariffs, and troubled waters. I'm Mike Vaccaro, News Nation Washington Bureau Chief. Canadian Prime Minister Mark Carney responding to President Trump's order renaming Lake Ontario to Lake America, saying that Canadians know that America is changing in regard to trade and foreign policy, and the naming reality, as he puts it, means the name remains the same, Lake Ontario. It comes as a deadline looms for retaliatory tariffs on U.S. goods beginning September 8th, amid an escalating trade war between the two countries. The Canadian tariffs rise as much as 50% on American exports of steel, aluminum, agricultural equipment, and more. In total, about 700 U.S. products with a value of around $20 billion will be subject to the new levies. This, as President Trump says, the U.S. will hike tariffs on cars, automotive parts, and trucks coming in from Canada beginning on January 1st. I'm Mike Vaccaro, and this is the News Nation Political Minute.
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18: When can you not blame it on former President Biden, and when does it fully become President Trump's responsibility?
17: Being front and center at the White House gives us that unique opportunity to ask questions that matter most to all Americans. 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
19: You know, too often in our politics, we see people making noise because they can't make any progress. That's happening right now at the highest levels. So for us, the job as critical thinkers is to parse what is noise and what is signal. Noise is the latest Canadian canard by our president.
20: And finally, I guess the purpose of this more than anything else is we're going to be changing the name of Lake Ontario.

0: effective immediately to Lake America. That's going to take place right now as I sign the order.
1: What are you supposed to say about that? Anyway, Trump can change the U.S. maps. He can't change Canada's. Is it sad that by removing the indigenous name, he's erasing hundreds of years of history for a momentary slight? Yes. But are you surprised? At this point, are you surprised that this president is insistent on trashing relations with our neighbor and major trade partner, crushing small businesses again, just when we need Canada most? Why? Why do we need them most right now? Did you know that Canada sits on the largest deposit of uranium on the continent? It's huge for the AI economy. It's huge for what's coming. And this is what he's doing now. But this is what can happen when a politician chooses to make noise instead of making progress. And that takes us to proof of what is really happening with ICE. Proof the administration did not want you to see. For all the noise about ICE and its numbers of arrests and deportations, the biggest, the most, the better, the administration tried to keep the data on all of it quiet. Why? No matter. Thanks to the media fighting for access, we now see the truth from the past month. Just the past month. The majority of immigrants arrested in July were people with no criminal charges. And that group, no criminal charges, civil infraction for entry unlawful, fastest growing category. Less than 4% of the people that ICE is rounding up in all kinds of horrible ways have ever been convicted of a violent crime. Less than 4%. So who is getting picked up? Spouses of U.S. citizens, legal asylum seekers, people whose temporary status was revoked. If you're wondering why Trump's numbers are plummeting among Latinos, there's a reason. To make their daily target, which is 2,000 arrests a day, ICE is clearly grabbing whomever they can, however they can, right? And why do I add the second part? Bad arrests, violence during arrests, shootings, all up. And we see why. This is about numbers, not removing threats. All across the country, this is happening. No state is spared. Costing more than ever, using more local police than ever to remove mostly non-criminal members of communities, often women, too often children. Take a look at this heat map. No state untouched, right? Arrests more than doubling in Montana and Vermont, up over 100 a day since spring in both Texas and Florida, doubling in blue states like New Jersey and New Mexico, where ICE cooperation is restricted. Imagine if it weren't. No money for Medicaid, but plenty for manpower. ICE's workforce exploded 38%. And they're taking more local police away from chasing real criminals in service of Trump's anti-immigrant agenda. It's right here on the chart. The black line tracks arrests under 287G. It's a federal program deputizing local police to enforce immigration law. It's been climbing steadily since day one. Local officers now make up 14% of all ICE arrests nationwide. Remember, that's time that they're not looking for the actual threats in those communities, okay? So they're effectively turning the local police into a massive force multiplier, more than we've ever seen before, and at the same time, they keep complaining about sanctuary cities. Look at Florida, 15,000 arrests through the program. That means local police. Texas, nearly 10,000. Wyoming, West Virginia. ICE barely has a footprint there. Deputized local officers are now making more than half of all the arrests. So what are they not doing because they're doing this? Remember, an overwhelming majority of Americans do support removal of dangerous, illegal entrants. Okay? Not women and children. Certainly not by using local police in ways that compromise securing communities. You know, it's interesting. The administration would have you believe that they've rounded up a record number of migrants, and this you should be happy for, because they are to blame for your wages, your rising housing costs, your rising health care costs. In other words, affordability, to the extent it's not a fake thing, it's their fault. If so, how come, despite all these arrests over this,

0: impressive period, how come nothing has gotten better? How come the affordability crisis is deepening despite all of these people being taken out of the mix? Because it is noise, not signal. Remember what Americans voted for. Almost 7 in 10 favor a pathway to citizenship for people who entered this country illegally but meet other criteria, which a lot of the people they're removing would. No wonder, as this administration ups the noise, the people have sent it a strong signal. A YouGov poll finds almost half of Americans now support abolishing ICE. So let's discuss. Joining me now, former DHS chief of staff in the first Trump administration, Mr. Miles Taylor, and Todd Bensman, former senior advisor to White House border czar Tom Homan. Good to have you both. First of all, as we're looking at this together, let me just give you an opportunity to push back on it as you look at it, Miles. What do you think of what I said and what I showed, and what does it mean to you?
1: Look, I see that, and I feel, as a conservative, Chris, extraordinary disappointment. I mean, Todd and I have both worked with Tom Homan. When I worked with Tom for 2.5 years, this was not what we were told we were going to do, and it's not what we told the American people we were going to do. We told the American people we were going after the worst of the worst. Donald Trump ran for re-election on the worst of the worst. Now the worst of the worst is less than 4% of who they're pulling in. And DHS is still putting out a weekly press release that says it's the worst of the worst. This is a lie. I don't like it when Democratic presidents lie to me. I don't like it when Republican presidents lie to me. This is one of the biggest lies Donald Trump has told the American people. But worse, Chris, for me, as a national security conservative, I'm pissed off that they're taking the eye off the ball. That's not speculation. It's not a partisan talking point. My friends at DHS and the FBI and the CIA say they're getting pulled off of counterterrorism and Iranian threats to go arrest students who've been in the country 7 days past their visa. They're like, what are we doing here? This is not why we went in to serve the American people, and bad things are going to happen. Real public safety threats are going to emerge because they're lying about the 96% of people here who are not public safety threats. That's the concern.
0: I mean, there is an irony involved in the idea of we've never seen more phobic talk about immigrants than from this administration. And at the same time, they may be ignoring what would back up that phobic talk. Todd, is there a good reason that they wouldn't want the American people to see the data that we just got?
2: We all would like to see the data. We all would like to see more data. Of course, transparency is always a good thing. But regarding the arrest of non-convicted criminal aliens, my recollection is, yeah, they would say the worst of the worst, but often they would say the worst first, meaning there will be a second, third, and fourth order of categories as soon as they got up to speed, reconstructing a completely destroyed deportation infrastructure that they inherited. That is now almost rebuilt. And I'll just point out that President Barack Obama, when he was still in office, was asked at one point, why won't you stop deporting non-criminal aliens? And he said, it's the law, and I am not a king. And so I would just reiterate that the law, which, by the way, was signed by President Bill Clinton with bipartisan support, says that you must arrest illegal aliens, that the criteria is not just that they committed some kind of a murder or a rape or something. That's not the criteria. Mm-hmm. The criteria is if you are here illegally, you are subject to arrest by ICE and deportation. There's 1.4 million judicial orders of removal of people that went all the way through due process and are just out there not getting picked up. Since when are we going to in this country decide that only criminals that murdered, raped, and did violent things ever get deported from America? If that's the policy, go to Congress and have them throw out Bill Clinton's law.
1: I mean, Chris, can I say something about that?
0: A little bit of this, yeah, sure. But a little bit of this, Miles, is because that's what Trump said. Trump said he was going after the bad hombres. And now we see that his ratio isn't even as good as past administrations.
1: Look, It's one thing to say that the Trump administration is trying to enforce the law. But when you leave out the fact that they are engaged in statistically the most breathtaking violation of law since the Department of Homeland Security was created is disingenuous. And what do I mean by that? Federal judges appointed by Democrats and Republicans have found that this administration has illegally detained more than 16,000 people in the course of this operation. Chris, I'm telling you right now, if Barack Obama had illegally detained people, including American citizens, in the course of an operation like this, we would have been lighting our tidy whities on fire on the White House lawn saying, get this guy out of there. This is record-breaking lawlessness. That's not a campaign I'm cool with. I've always advocated for a sane immigration policy. Let's deport people who broke the law. Let's get a sane pathway to immigration, legal immigration in place. Like you said at the top of the show, Americans agree with that. Americans are not cool with the president building the infrastructure of a police state and arresting thousands upon thousands of people that judges keep saying to them, you cannot do this. You're violating the law. You're violating the Constitution. That's not okay. That shows that the policy is lawless.
0: Here's what we're going to see. This is going to be tested in the upcoming elections. I'll give you a quick last word, Todd, and then I'll move on. Go ahead.
2: Well, I was going to say, I'm not sure what you're talking about. If you're talking about the habeas corpus cases, is that what you're talking about? The habeas corpus filings?
1: Yeah, most of those are habeas cases.
2: Okay. Those are not judges saying that you violated the law at all. That is not what that is. Go fact check that. That is a whole separate other issue about whether or not federal judges even have the authority to rule on civil immigration issues, which they do not. That is going to end up going to the Supreme Court.
1: The majority of district courts disagree with you, Todd. There have been some circuit courts who said that they agree with you.
2: All the appellate courts, 3rd District, 9th District, 5th District.
0: All right, but without getting in the weeds.
1: A minority
0: without getting in the weeds. Without getting into the weeds.
1: They're illegally detaining human beings.
0: Right, but here's what we know. Here's what we know. There are more detentions in terms of rate than we're used to seeing. There are more allegations of wrongdoing than we are used to seeing as a rate and overall. There are more shootings. There is more violence. There are more assaults. There's a lot that's coming along with this, which is why not everybody who comes into this country illegally is the same. You know, almost 8 out of 10 Americans believe with that proposition. And that's what will be tested in the midterms. Are you treating this situation the way that meets with the Americans' expectations? Todd, thank you for making the case. Miles for making the counterargument. Appreciate you both. 4 minutes and 30 seconds. Remember when the progressives wanted to defund the police and everybody jumped all over them, and for good reason? And then it was abolish ICE? Now, let's look at it in a different context. Guess who just said, I'm going to hold all funding for police if you don't do what I want with mail-in voting? The president. Why is it okay? I'll explain next.
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0: In one of the most misunderstood stories of the week, the Supreme Court did not decide on the merits about Donald Trump's mail-in balloting executive order. Okay, they said it can move forward for now because the lawsuit wasn't ripe. Meaning what? The law hasn't been finalized. The rule hasn't been put into effect. So this idea that it's a huge win. No, not really. Okay, due process matters. Bringing a suit at the right time matters. I expect there's going to be another suit when the rule is put into effect. They're going to claim that it's hurting them and restricting access. And then there's going to be another Supreme Court situation. And I think there's going to be an injunction. But here's a part of it that nobody's talking about. The president is also pushing for federal oversight of voter rolls, proof of citizenship requirements, a return to paper ballots, expanded election monitoring. You know, all the things that he believes will help his fortunes. Okay. But listen to this. Okay. What is he doing to make that happen? Threatening to withhold federal law enforcement funding from states and cities that refuse to go along, also known as defunding the police. How's this going to play? Let's bring in the nation's justice correspondent, Ellie Mistal, and former Trump attorney, Bill Brennan. Bill, why is it okay politically, not just legally? All right. You can thread the law in, but no money for cops unless you let me cut back on mail-in voting?
1: Well, Chris, I agree with you. The optics are inconsistent.

0: really with the party's message, so to speak, but I think it's a carrot and a stick strategy. I think that the executive order says that the non-compliant states will have looming over them, like the sword of Damocles, the threat of withholding police funding. It'll be interesting to see if the rubber hits the road, if that really happens. I really think it's a carrot and the stick mentality. And as you said, the Supreme Court ruling has been largely misunderstood. Roberts basically said, don't cry until you're hit. It's premature. So it was a procedural dismissal, not a ruling on the merits. Mm. It's unclear what will happen if and when it gets back to the Supremes on the merits.
1: Ellie, here's my problem with my own analysis, and you've written about this. If I wait for you to hit me, when I know you're going to hit me, you're telling me you're going to hit me, and you're moving towards me like this, it kind of feels like I'm going to get punched in the face for no good reason. This kind of feels like that.
2: Yeah, Trump is basically sitting out there like the kid in the schoolyard that says, I'm not touching you, I'm not touching you, you can't do anything because I'm not touching you. And the Supreme Court's like, well, he's not touching you. Like, I think that the ruling was a bit preposterous. I think they're hiding behind procedure instead of getting to the heart of the matter. And you said you think that this is going to happen. This has already happened. The U.S. Postal Service finalized one of Trump's ridiculous rules, and states have already sued again, now on the merits to get through this Supreme Court smokescreen. My issue is that if the Supreme Court had six justices to hide behind ripeness on this issue, then I'm concerned that they might have five or six justices to allow Trump to go forward with these what should be flatly illegal plans to manipulate how states conduct their elections. And for the most part, that's not just me saying that, because I have spent most of my life arguing that the federal government should take more of a role in controlling state elections to stop, you know, racism in certain states. And I am consistently told by Republicans, oh, what's their phrase? States' rights prevent the federal government from intervening in these matters. We are talking with the U.S. Postal Service about literally how the ballot is constructed. I don't want to show my age here, but I am old enough to remember 2000. Aren't you, Chris? Do you remember Palm Beach County? Do you remember the butterfly ballots that had Al Gore voters accidentally voting for Pat Buchanan? Why did that happen? That happened because of how the ballots were constructed in Florida. And when people like me in real time were just like, oh, we got to stop this thing, we were told no. We were told it is Florida that gets to decide how Florida ballots work, not the U.S. federal government. So if that was true in 2000, I don't see how it can't be true in 2026.
0: Well, Chris, Ellie Mistel
1: remembers that, Bill.
0: You and I lived it. Ellie Mistel makes a good point.
1: Give us the legal line.
0: He makes a good point. Fly, I'm old enough to remember Florida in 2000. That guy that was looking up at the hanging chads. Mm-hmm. That's indicative that there's no good method. It's like they say, democracy may be imperfect, but it's the best thing we got going. With the mail-in voting, we have to provide the ability for people who can't get in to vote the ability to mail it in. But there's been a lot of problems. The New Jersey problem with the motor voter law recently, where 304 people were legitimate out of 6,600, is a good example. So it's a problem that has to be fixed. The issue here is that we have midterms coming up in November. Some states, 24 states in the District of Columbia, have joined this suit. But some states have already mailed out their forms, and how do you unring that bell? So maybe this has to be tabled for a year because we can't. Ellie's right. States and Congress control voting, not the executive branch. But the executive branch controls the Postal Service. So we have this collision of branches. So it's got to be fixed in a practical way.
1: Well, the question is it just a simple collision or is it a connivance? And I'll just remind people, you don't have to be a lawyer to know this, okay? Mail-in voting has greatly increased participation, especially among suburban, exurban, and rural areas, okay? Just to know that. And as another fact, we have had no substantial mail-in balloting fraud that has ever affected the outcome of an election, unless you look at 2000. Okay?
0: Well, Chris, Ellie, the president himself, The president himself voted in Florida and mailed in. I mean,
1: you're not supposed to make that point. You're supposed to support his side, Bill. Now you're going to get bullied in the schoolyard.
0: But this Jersey thing's a good example of how this there are legitimate problems out there.
1: Go ahead. Go ahead. Give me a last word, Ellie.
2: Even the Jersey thing, right? I crunched the numbers. When you look at the number of mail-in ballots that were incorrectly, and it was a total screw-up, it was a mistake by New Jersey, the number of ballots that were incorrectly mailed out versus the total registered voters, it's such a minuscule percentage. I crunched the numbers. Mm-hmm. It's like ticketing a person for going 55.016 miles per hour in a 55-mile-per-hour zone.
0: But it may be tipping the iceberg, Ellie Mastel. Maybe tipping the iceberg. We got to look into it.
1: You can look into it. You can make it better. You always can. The mistake is questioning the integrity of the overall democratic process because of it. And I think that line should be pretty bright. Bill, I got to jump. Ellie, thank you very much, both of you. 4 minutes and 15 seconds. Guys. You know who matters most here? You do. Have your say. Next, 844-968-7720. I say it fast so you don't call because I don't want to hear it. No, I'm just kidding.
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1: All right, Dusty, what's the verdict going to be in the Lindsey Clancy case?
19: You know, all I can say is I did feel that the prosecution saved their strongest witness for the end, and I feel that she changed her tone in the closing, and that image she painted of the children and how those children. Listen, I wish I had said this on the radio, but here's
1: was this that complicated a question?
19: Yeah, but here's the one thing I forgot to say to you: why if she had the ability to move the children around and be so methodical about it, why couldn't she have called 911 and said, "I hear voices telling me to kill my kids, come help me quick"? That's what I would say if I was in that jury room.
1: Yes. Is it consistent with psychosis? No. Because the whole point is, if you are in a waxing period of psychosis, as three different experts just explained to us ad nauseum, then you don't make counterintuitive moves because you are under the sway of the influence. That's the theory of the science. Look, to me, this matters much more than the law and the facts of this case, because if she didn't have mental illness, this doesn't happen. And I don't think the prosecution proved otherwise anywhere to a level of satisfaction, let alone beyond a reasonable doubt. Anyway, let's ask somebody else.
19: Okay, sorry, Dee Dee from Brooklyn. Go, Dee Dee.
1: Dee Dee, what's your question?
20: First I have a comment. I totally disagree with your expert, and I totally agree with Dusty. Those are my thoughts exactly. She's guilty, okay? I'm a juror. She's guilty. My question, when she told her mother and her husband that she had thoughts of killing the children, they should have been removed from the house immediately. Why aren't they?
1: Would have never happened.
20: Chargers.
1: Would have never happened. Would have never happened.
20: Stay up on
1: one, first of all, that's not even a close call in terms of criminal responsibility for them. They didn't have any duty to act. And they didn't have a reasonable basis for action. They both interpret it to mean something other than the specific intent. And by the way, it didn't happen proximate to when she had supposedly had that conversation with them. Look, I get why you want to punish. There are dead babies, okay? Nobody wants to let that go. But that's not the same thing as justice. It isn't. It's vengeance. And that's what I think we're going to get here. Next.
19: Okay, one more quickly on Clancy. Julie from Vegas.
1: Julie, what's your question?
21: So I just have a comment. I'm a nurse of 30 years. I grew up with a mother that had severe mental illness. I am here to tell you she was a beautiful mother when she was not in psychosis or having symptoms of different things. This is absolutely real. And by the way, most people do not want to admit that they hear voices or have hallucinations. So they won't tell people that because it's embarrassing. She lives in her own prison already. She's paralyzed. She's lost her children. She would not have done this if she was and did not have a brain disease, which is what this is. It's a brain disease. Mm. It's not just mental health.
1: Well, Julie,
21: this is a brain disease,
1: I'm with
21: like
1: you.
21: Heart disease.
1: I'm with you, but society isn't. You sound like a mushy person who had a personal situation that influences you, and that's okay, but you're just soft, just like Cuomo. You're just soft. You want everything to be okay. The alternative is that this woman's a monster. We'll see. We'll be right back.
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1: You know, somebody was sending me a comment here about the difference between wanting to make something better and wanting to make something different. That is a very interesting distinction, especially when we're looking at the policies of this administration. And I think it's a fundamental question for the midterms. It's not as simple as you're better off than you were 4 years ago, but do you believe that what's happening is about making things better or worse?

friends. Welcome to the program. Packed show for you on this Thursday evening. The GOP has a growing civil war over, wait for it, immigration. How immigration is going to now determine the future of the party. Plus, a disturbing new poll shows an alarming amount of Americans

0: Americans are cool with assassinations. Chuck Todd coming up on why Democrats can't quit the bad habits of woke, because getting the left to stop being woke and impeaching Trump is like stopping an alcoholic from having one more drink. We start with our Why It Matters segment tonight. Vladimir Putin is desperate. He is on the ropes right now. His war in Ukraine is going horribly. That is both a good thing and a terrifying thing. Just wait for it. Putin is going to be all over the news again. It's exactly what he wants. Because Vladimir Putin is starting to plant the seeds that he wants us to believe he might actually nuke Ukraine and start a war with NATO. It is very unlikely, but there is a reason why Kremlin insiders are now floating the idea and it's popping up. They follow American politics closer than we do. It's also why CIA Director John Ratcliffe made a secret trip to Moscow earlier this week. The Wall Street Journal reports Ratcliffe went there to warn Russia not to attack NATO. U.S. intel suggests Putin may launch a limited assault. A little bit of different reporting from the New York Times. We'll get to that, and it's very important. Either way, President Trump says he isn't concerned.
1: Has Vladimir Putin agreed or committed to not attacking a NATO territory?
2: I've had good talks with him. He's not going to be attacking a NATO territory.
0: Look, we all hope President Trump is right. There is a case to be made that Trump is the only one keeping Russia in check. Remember 1 year ago, just about now, it was the Putin-Trump-Alaska summit. Those were the pictures. We were all together watching it. Common belief at the time was Trump was just rolling over for Putin and would hand him Ukraine on a silver platter. Here's just some of the coverage in case you forget. Why Putin must be thrilled with the result of the Alaska summit. Vladimir Putin leaves Alaska with a complete victory over Donald Trump. However, in 1 year, the complete opposite has happened. The Ukrainians are kicking butts and taking names. Russia is running out of people to send into the meat grinder. And this brings us back to Vladimir Putin. He's an old KGB guy. They teach when things are going badly, escalate to de-escalate. And right now, things are going very, very badly in Ukraine. Former Central Command Deputy Commander Vice Admiral Robert Harwood, retired four-star General Wesley Clark, former NATO Supreme Allied Commander. Gentlemen, good to see you. General, I believe you are the ranking officer here, so we will start with you. I have a feeling as we go forward, this idea that Vladimir Putin is on the ropes, that he is desperate, is going to be spun into somehow that is a bad thing. I think it's a great thing. Do you agree?
3: Well, I think it's a great thing that Ukrainians have held on and done quite well, even without U.S. assistance. And let's be clear, we haven't done much in the last year except give them some targeting information. We've cut off almost all of our military assistance to them, Leland. But we also have to recognize that Putin is a pretty tough customer, and he wants to win. So we have to be prepared for something. We've watched the actual, this is not statements, we're watching the actual force build up, what he's doing with his forces, where they're going. And there is concern that he might do something. What would he do? Well, I mean, he could distract by going into a NATO country or more than one, Norway, Latvia, Lithuania, the Suwalki Gap, trying to move something with Kaliningrad. Could be just a series of protests, could be a demonstration, could be a real attack. And he could he could do something more in Ukraine. He could use tactical nuclear weapons in Ukraine, and what would we do then? We've never really answered that question, but I will say this, that the more we discount it at the top level and say it's likely not to happen and talk about moving troops away from Europe and all that talk's been going on for a year, the greater the encouragement to Vladimir Putin to actually do something.
0: I'm going to stick with you, General, for just 1 second, though. Does President Trump not deserve some credit for where we're at? Again, a year ago, we were told that Ukraine only had a couple of weeks left. Trump had just given it away. And again, Ukraine is doing better than it has ever done. And Putin is in a worse position than he's ever been in.
3: Well, why would President Trump get credit for that? I don't understand. He has $400 million that's appropriated by the Senate. He's refused to commit it. He's given him a few papers.

0: Patriot missiles. We're still giving some intelligence, but he's not giving them the kind of support even the Biden administration gave. Man, he's had people in his administration say, we're really proud of the fact that we stopped assisting Ukraine. So I don't think you can give President Trump too much credit for that. Yeah. I think you have to really give the credit to the Ukrainians. They're the ones that have built the drones, engineered things, built the command and control.
1: They've done a great job. Admiral, I want to get you on the leaks that are coming out about this meeting with the CIA director, because it is a wild thought that the CIA director flies over to deliver a message. The last time we know this happened was before the Ukraine war, and the message was, don't invade Ukraine, and Russia went ahead and did it anyway. We saw the Wall Street Journal reporting. The New York Times used it differently. CIA chief delivered bleak assessment of Russia's war in secret of Moscow. Visit Rasklik's meeting this week with a Russian intelligence chief aimed at pushing the Kremlin to pursue a peace deal with Ukraine. Can both of those things be true at the same time, Admiral?
2: Well, Leland, first, great to be with you. And always an honor to join my shipmate there, General Clark, in any form. And I'm going to take kind of the opposite approach. I think Trump does get some credit for where we are more geopolitically. Look, Russia, China, and Iran, and North Korea, the evil axis, has been attacking us for decades asymmetrically because none of them would come at us directly. And I think that's some of what played into Putin's calculus for going into Ukraine, because no one had challenged him, Iran or China. We're now in a position where the president, because of his actions of Iran and the success of the Ukrainians, have really changed the calculus dramatically. So, yes, I think this trip by the director to Russia in a C-17, one of our biggest, most powerful aircraft, is messaging and an indication of the maturity of the administration using political power. They've demonstrated we'll use military power, and now they're bringing economic power, and now they're flexing their political power by going in and telling Putin, hey, look, Article 5 is strong. Do not attack NATO. Re-engage with Ukraine to find peace, and then finally stop supporting, cut your ties with Iran. This is really, I give the president credit for that, for really leveraging all these elements of national power to reset the world order.
1: I'm going to let the general respond in a second, but I want to stay with you, Admiral. This is the headlines on the Drudge Report. Could Putin use nukes? Fear inside Kremlin. CIA bleak assessment. Patriot missiles critically low. General or Admiral, I just want to make sure I understand correctly. You don't think right now that Putin sees a weak United States. You think he sees a strong United States, a strong president, and that's why he's talking about using nukes?
2: I believe so. I think that's part of their messaging, as they've always said. And the bigger issue is, what does Russia look post-Putin? And that's going through his mind as well. He's got to act now, because there's no one's in the wings who's going to come in and be as strong as he is. And this is part of his legacy. So, yes.
1: Okay. Gentlemen, to give you the last word here, what the admiral said was important. What does Russia look like post-Putin? You don't want to keep anybody who can replace you around when you're the Russian strongman, because sometimes they can replace you a little bit early. But the question remains the same. Is there a world in which Vladimir Putin sees enough strength that he actually makes some kind of deal rather than continuing to try to escalate?
0: It would be nice if he would do that and pull out of Crimea and admit it was all a mistake. But I don't think he's going to do that, and he's not the kind of guy who says, I think it's time to stop. I don't think so. I think if you look at his psychology, if you look at his record, this is a guy who has always won. He's a man who goes after what he wants relentlessly. And up until now, he's been successful. He just can't quite accept the fact that he's not. He's mortgaged.
1: Does so relentlessly, with absolutely zero regard for Russian lives. You know, hundreds
0: That's
1: of
0: right.
1: thousands of Russians dead.
0: Right.
1: And also, we have to note this. We don't have time to talk about it, but this is right before the midterms. He understands American politics. General Wesley Clark, Vice Admiral Robert Harwood, gentlemen, thank you both very much. We appreciate it.

0: Just 2 years ago, and you have to remember this, just think 2 years ago, immigration was the number one issue uniting Republicans right before the 2024 election. And now immigration is tearing the party apart.
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17: Day one, I will launch the law.

0: speech of a political betrayal, what Trump has not done in immigration is more profound, because there's, you probably won't find a single Trump voter who disagreed with Trump's views on immigration. And once again, this is why Trump was able to move from the private sector as a branding guy to the White House as an American president, was on the basis of his promises on immigration. So for him to betray those promises is profound.
1: With us now, former Texas Republican Congresswoman Myra Flores, who is out campaigning today in South Texas. Do you agree yes. the Republican Party is being torn apart on this immigration issue?
2: This is a promise that President Trump gave. He promised massive deportations. Everyone that voted for President Trump voted knowing that he was going to implement our immigration laws. No new immigration laws have been implemented. He is just enforcing the current immigration laws that we have. Like, this was a promise. I do not understand why everyone is surprised about massive deportations. I mean, Obama had massive deportations. Tom Homan was the director of ICE. And now Tom Homan is also in charge.
1: So you're fine with the amount of deportations. Do you think there needs to be more?
2: I think that they need to do as much as they can. I mean, our men and women in ICE are doing the best that we can. There's only so much that they can do, but they are focused on deporting those, especially those that have a criminal record. They need to continue enforcing our immigration laws. He's doing exactly what he promised he was going to do.
1: I don't disagree that he's doing exactly what he promised he was going to do, and it's a good point. The next part is there's a lot of people in the Republican Party who are not happy because they think there needs to be even more. They need to be even more aggressive. Greg Bovino, who was the head of the Border Patrol in one way or another, was dismissed because he was seen as too aggressive. On Tucker Carlson, he said he thought that his life was in danger.
0: The administration didn't want you to have security. Why?
3: I think to silence me, because
0: silence you, like get you killed, because that's what it sounds like.
3: Do I think they want me dead at this point? Yes.
1: Wow.
2: Look, our men and women in ICE are being the best that they can, and they're just out there doing their job, enforcing our immigration laws.
1: Agreed, but let's get to the politics of this. Right, you're in South Texas. These are counties that Donald Trump flipped red for the first time in 100 years. I spent a little bit of time there. You've spent, obviously, your whole life there.
2: Yes.
1: These are counties now where Hispanics are showing single-digit support for Republicans. Something has happened. Something has changed.
2: Right.
1: Where all of a sudden, the southern part of Texas, the Rio Grande Valley, that went for President Trump because of immigration, the Hispanic vote is now abandoning him. Why is that?
2: Well, the White House and neither the Republican Party have a spokesperson speaking, you know, in Univision, Telemundo, and Spanish radio. Like, where is our representation? See, the DNC has a bilingual spokesperson, you know, talking on these networks. We don't. That's why I have the American Dream PAC, and I'm focused on pushing back the lies and the misinformation that the Democrats are spreading in Spanish networks. That is why I'm asking the Republican Party to invest in the Hispanic community, because the Republican Party has no future if we do not invest in the Hispanic community.
1: Is the issue for this lack of Hispanic support because of immigration?
2: Hold on.
1: Is it because of immigration, or is it because of where the economy is? Is it because of how people are feeling?
2: Both. Okay. I mean, the economy as well, of course. You know, we have to focus on strengthening the economy. At the end of the day, the American people right now are still struggling and living paycheck to paycheck. That needs to be a top priority, and it continues to be a priority for the American people. But of course, immigration is another issue. And now beef being imported
1: It's a component of many reasons. The issues are tied together. Myra Flores, thank you. We appreciate this.
2: You.
1: All of this ties into the Texas Senate race, which is going to be one of the most hard-fought Senate races there is. President Trump was just down in Houston today for a fundraiser. Sat down with Mark Halperin, our good friend, talking about whether or not Texas

0: could go blue in November, a little bit of our conversation.
1: These are the counties that were historically Democrat that the Hispanic vote switched to Republican in 2024. And I would be trying to understand whether they will come out for James Tallarico. Does traditionally culturally conservative Hispanics, which they are they willing to vote for a guy who talked about non-binary Jesus?
0: That is just part of our conversation. The rest of our conversation next up with Mark Halperin and on YouTube and wherever you get your podcasts. Now switching sides to the Democrats. They keep saying they want to move to the middle and quit woke. Chuck Todd on why that is impossible.
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17: Trade talks, tariffs, and troubled waters. I'm Mike Vaccaro, News Nation Washington Bureau Chief. Canadian Prime Minister Mark Carney responding to President Trump's order renaming Lake Ontario to Lake America, saying that Canadians know that America is changing in regard to trade and foreign policy, and the naming reality, as he puts it, means the name remains the same, Lake Ontario. It comes as a deadline looms for retaliatory tariffs on U.S. goods beginning September 8th, amid an escalating trade war between the two countries. The Canadian tariffs rise as much as 50% on American exports of steel, aluminum, agricultural equipment, and more. In total, about 700 U.S. products with a value of around $20 billion will be subject to the new levies. This, as President Trump says, the U.S. will hike tariffs on cars, automotive parts, and trucks coming in from Canada beginning on January 1st. I'm Mike Vaccaro, and this is the News Nation Political Minute.
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15: I have a local city councilman that has this saying, woke one was crazy.
21: 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You've seen how some of this speak has crept into the Democratic Party, and we sound like we're talking down to people.
22: The Democratic Party needs to be, dare I say, more culturally normal. I believe that. Less prone to spending disproportionate amount of time on pronouns, identity, politics.
0: You can change your pronouns or your vocabulary, but Democrats don't seem to want to be moderating in policy. Sure, you can take away phrases like birthing people and allyship from campaign ads and party platforms. The only problem with that is Tigers can't change its stripes. And Democrats' base isn't changing. Wokeness is just the language of socialism. Comrade was the OG of gender-neutral titles. And when 75% of Democratic voters say they're opening to supporting a Democratic socialist, you can't unring that bell. The New York Times asks, what are moderate Democrats for? They are struggling to articulate a message of change that isn't necessarily progressive change. And the 2024 fiasco has made it harder to argue that moderation is the only way to win elections. Chuck Todd, host of the Chuck Todd Cast, is with us. I would add one more New York Times headline to this, Chuck. Guest essay opinion. Whatever happened to young, exciting, moderate Democrats? Question mark. My answer is they lost.
23: Well, look, I think you... I actually have a piece this week in where I do columns both for Newsphere and for Substack that's really advocating that both parties actually ought to divorce within each other, because there are distinguishing factions in both parties that clearly can't stand the other faction within their own party. Right on the right, I would argue it's the free market sort of. Conservatives sort of in the versus the nationalists who are for maybe a stronger government versus those that want less government. And then obviously on the left, which is what you're highlighting, it's the socialist or socialist adjacent versus what I would call is the business centric, culturally liberal Democrats. Right. Okay. And that is what the moderate Democrats are. The problem is, you're right, they don't know how to articulate it. They can only explain what they're against. And I think this has been, which is why their last couple of nominees who really came more from that wing of the party, but were trying to appease the base, came across of looking like they weren't for anything. Right. But they could certainly articulate what they've been against. And frankly, I look at what the voters have been doing over the last decade, and they clearly don't like what either party's produced. So all they know how to do is to throw out the party in charge every chance they get.
0: OK, all good points. And I didn't know this where the interview was headed, but I think you bring up sort of the much more overarching point, which right. we often talk about, right, that the radical middle is left homeless. And this 100%. Would just to follow up on your point before we get back to the Democrats. Yeah. To me, the question is that if the divorce that you talk about happens, right, if the free market Republicans leave and if the normie kind of socially liberal but business friendly Democrats leave, is there a marriage to be made among them?
23: See, I don't see that. I think if there were, we'd already have seen it, Leland. Right. I think it doesn't. I think that's been the I think that's what the Joe Manchin dream is, that right. Whatever. You know, there's
0: right.
23: some.
0: Yeah,
23: I don't buy it. I actually think it's two separate and distinct parties, because I do think the culture stuff does matter. Right. I think that I don't know if that's as negotiable as I think perhaps maybe it used to be. Maybe when you and I were younger, the cultural stuff was negotiable between the center wings of both parties. Right. I think it's
0: there
23: less
0: was an
23: so.
0: Fight,
23: so.
0: Yeah.
23: Yeah, I think the reason why independents are on the are growing, so-called self-described independents, I don't think it suddenly means there's a whole bunch of people in the center. I just think it's rejection of the two parties, and they don't like sort of the caricatures of what they are. But to go back to, look, you invited me on to talk about this issue on the left. There's another point that actually Carlos Lozado wrote in the New York Times, which was, so if woke one was crazy and everything that happened. So did you never mean it? So when were you disingenuous? Are you disingenuous then, or are you disingenuous now? I think it's I don't think it's going to be as easy for AOC and some who clearly have decided, hey, if they want a shot at actually winning a majority of the party, they can't sound culturally exotic, is what my friend Charlie Cook likes to call, like the exotic ways that these candidates speak. But I wonder,
0: exotic connotes pina coladas on a beach. I actually kind of like exotic. I was going to say culturally lunacy, but maybe that's too pejorative. But hold on, let me ask you a question.
23: Trying to be polite. Charlie's trying to be polite.
0: Yes.
23: You know, hey.
0: Charlie can be.
23: Each party has offered up, like he likes to say, some exotic candidates, and he just leaves it at that.
0: Okay. All right. Again, exotic. I go to a beach and a pina colada. but more to this, you seem to be rejecting my idea that things haven't really changed. Woke One was crazy because of the words, but to me, it is the policies have essentially stayed the same, because they come from a socialist, Marxist, neo-Marxist, oppressed, oppressor worldview. And essentially what happened is that those candidates in that part of the party went to the words first rather than the policies. And if you look at the socialist policies that now the DSA and those around them are pushing, it kind of leads you to those words as a natural extension.
23: Look, it's interesting. You know, when I was thinking about this segment, you know what the first thing that I thought of was, you know who never borrowed that language, who never went down this road of woke one is crazy? Bernie Sanders. And, you know, Bernie actually showed that if, you know, this was, you know, Bernie Sanders, pro-gun Bernie Sanders, right? Mm-hmm. Bernie Sanders, the guy that was willing to endorse a pro-life candidate if they shared an economic vision. And the irony is that Bernie never went down this language road, so he has nothing to fully apologize for on that front, right? He never, you know, he sort of...
0: No, now he doesn't have to apologize. He doesn't have to move anywhere.
23: Right.
0: Yeah.
23: And so I think that when you look at the trust and success, you could argue that Bernie's had at least with growing support for his style of economic policy, it shows you that language does matter, right? The words you choose matters, because it's all about how many people are going to hear with what you're trying to say. And when you start speaking a language where you need the Urban Dictionary to explain half the words that are being said, guess what? You haven't sent the message about the billionaires and the millionaires, right? What does Bernie do?
0: He just speaks plain English. Saliza, one of your good friends, he keeps always pointing out that Bernie Sanders is still the most popular politician by polling in America. Another word, though, that keeps coming up for Democrats, and they're going to have to figure out how to deal with this word, is impeachment. So if there is a Democrat-run House, Hakeem Jeffries certainly wants to be the Speaker, and he can't really figure out how to deal with it. Take a listen.
1: Well, we've made clear we haven't ruled anything in, and we haven't ruled anything out. And certainly, as I've indicated, Jamie Raskin and House Judiciary Committee Democrats, as well as Robert Garcia and Democrats on the Oversight Committee, are going to take the lead.
0: Okay. I got a little bit of flack for calling the Speaker of the House, Mike Johnson, a complete coward because he refused to take a side in the Max Miller, right. Bernie Marino whole thing and did sort of like political punditry of, oh, it doesn't look so good for Max Miller. But then you have this guy who wants to be the Speaker of the House, he wants to be third in line for the presidency, and he sounds like he's running for student council president. Pick a lane and lead.
23: Well, I think you're now seeing, here's a question I have, and I don't know the answer, and I'm not making a prediction, but I'm making an observation, which is there going to be a Freedom Caucus of the left that is going, let's say Democrats win the speaker, win the majority by 10 seats. There'll be 10 to 15 more either DSA or DSA adjacent. What, you know, another way to look at the divide, the ones that want to fight, right? Rather, you know, there's the difference between fighting and winning. You know, are you playing a long game or are you playing a short game? And I think what it sounds to me, what I've watched Hakeem Jeffries over these last couple of weeks trying to maneuver. I mean, my goodness, who did you expect to get more grief for the Jared Kushner, Hakeem Jeffries briefing, right? Was it going to be the right giving Kushner and Trump grief, or was it going to be the left giving Jeffries grief? And it was the left, right? They went at him hard for simply meeting with a liaison from the Trump administration, which, as far as a governing, if your job is in part when your speaker is to govern, that's a very rational and normal thing to do, but he got all sorts of grief. It sounds to me like he's trying to make sure there isn't a Freedom Caucus of the left, that there isn't going to be a group of hardcore House Democrats that basically try to hold his speakership vote hostage. We'll see what the size. I think that's what we're going to see on the left. I think it's possible see.
0: I think you're right. I think you're right about why Jeffries is doing it.
23: Well, you know,
0: it's just people who want to lead who show no leadership. Now, the flip side is what's happening.
23: I will say this, Leila. I think the worst job in politics is a speakership when your majority is under 10 seats. It's the worst job in politics.
0: It's hard. That is true. In terms of impeachment, the 2028 candidates for Democrats are all in. I'm not sure that would make it easier for them to win in 2028 if Trump is impeached a number more times. But here they are. Take a listen.
2: It is my view, looking at the facts and the conduct and misconduct of this president, that he has already engaged in gross misconduct that exceeds the standard previously set for the impeachment of any president.
3: We must proceed towards the goal of removing Donald Trump from office.
4: The people in this administration who've broken the law and federal agents who've broken the law need to be held accountable.
0: Two questions. One, does impeaching Donald Trump help Democrats win in 2028? More importantly, what do these people, and Ossoff and Pritzker, the two that would be running for president, what do they have to run against if Donald Trump isn't president?
23: Well, I think sometimes you've got to tell your base something they want to hear if you're running for president. And I would bet you won't hear. Did you hear Pritzker carefully? He didn't call for impeaching Trump per se. I have a feeling that what they're going to do to try to scratch the base's itch on impeachment is you will see an impeachment procedure on Pete Hegseth, an impeachment procedure perhaps on a Todd Blanche, maybe on a Robert F. Kennedy Jr. I think they're more likely to pursue that almost as a perhaps that will
0: pro
23: be seen
0: forma
23: as
0: investigations.
23: Correct. And it might throw a bone to the base. Without making it about Trump himself, you're going to make it about him. What's the third impeachment on Trump going to get you if you don't have the votes in the Senate, right? And it sort of becomes, the Democrats I talk to that are in leadership, the last thing they want is impeachment. They think it's a distraction. But if they say that, look at what happened to Jeffries and Kushner. Correct. Yeah. So this is one of those where I don't know if the rhetoric is, I think the rhetoric's much farther ahead of where the ambition will actually be if Democrats get control of the House.
0: Yeah, this is the moment I must remind you that this is not a podcast. This is back to your old days of television. We are up against a break, but I could do this all afternoon, all evening with you, Chuck Todd.
23: I'll
0: thank you very much.
23: Leland. You got it, brother.
0: It would be an honor. It would

0: be an honor. We first wrote about this in War Notes, your chance for an inside look at the show every day. And it is free at warnotes.com to subscribe. I'll see you on social media at Leland Vittert with some great clips from Chuck. Do you think the shooting of a healthcare executive in the back is justified? Since you watch this program, you probably think no. But you may be shocked. You will be shocked by how many of your neighbors think it is not only justified, but righteous.
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8: The Lindsay Clancy jury spent the day deliberating and listening to the calls of protesters in Massachusetts. The jury is going to have to decide if the mother of three was legally insane when she killed her kids. The support for her outside the courtroom and the massive social media obsession that we just showed you, it is perplexing to any normal human being until you dig deeper. A new Emerson poll shows 1 in 6 Americans feel that the execution of a healthcare CEO was justified. Yes, 1 in 6 Americans, so at least a couple of the people you were with today, thinks it's okay. The poll asks if Luigi Mangione was justified in shooting and killing UnitedHealthcare CEO Brian Thompson. Mangione had to release a statement telling his fans he couldn't keep up with all the fan mail and asking women not to send him nude pictures. This is how popular he has become. He, too, has his supporters outside court every time.
9: Luigi, feel me? Caught a hat with the 3D printed, I'm feeling like Mangione. You heard? Free Luigi, bro.
10: Let's be honest, most average Americans support him.
11: I'm standing on business. Brian Thompson. I don't give a flying Brian.
8: Supporters of Clancy and Mangione share a common worldview where killing is okay if you, the killer, are suffering. Isabel Brown, host, Isabel Brown, and forensic psychologist, John Della Torre. Good to see both of you. Isabel, we've seen a shift, right? Because mob mentality, woke mentality, was the mob coming for someone because they didn't like what they had done. Now it's the reverse, the mob defending someone who has taken action, who has killed somebody or has done other heinous crimes. How do we explain that?
12: Yeah, it's a very powerful analysis, Leland, and I think we haven't seen anything quite like what you've seen on social media in the last few weeks surrounding this Lindsay Clancy trial. I can't tell you anecdotally myself how many thousands of posts and videos in particular I've seen from mothers holding their babies, rocking their babies to sleep, taking their toddlers to the park, driving their kids to school, back and forth with the trend same Lindsay all over my TikTok feed, insinuating that there are thousands of other women who are at least thinking about killing their own children too, or saying that could have been me, as one of those clips you just showed echoed as well, standing there outside the courthouse. It's a very troubling reality, and I think speaks volumes about just how much we've devalued the lives of our innocent children. We have been growing up, my generation, and coming into adulthood in a culture that has absolutely normalized the complete dehumanization of babies from the moment they are conceived to now well into childhood.
8: It's more than babies, though. It's more than babies. I understand the abortion debate as it sort of ties into all this. But Dr. Della Torre, there's something larger here because it's the devaluing of human life. Once you say, once 1 in 6 Americans, which means I ran into 25 people today, so a number of the people, 3 or 4 of the people I ran into today, statistically thinks it is okay for someone to execute a healthcare CEO because healthcare is too expensive. That's more than devaluing children.
13: Yeah, absolutely. And part of that is the compartmentalization associated with an agenda type element associated with a trial, right? The idea of a trial is that justice is for the victims. But once you compartmentalize this idea that, sure, the victims are victims, but I'm here to talk about an agenda. I'm here to talk about my messaging. That's when the mob, that's when all of these individuals on social media start to lose sight of what justice actually is and start looking at how to promote a message, how to promote some kind of agenda, co-opting the legal system for their own benefit.
8: But how much of that is also, Dr. Stick with you, that people view themselves as a victim? Yes, these children are a victim, are victims. Yes, Brian Thompson was a victim. Yes, the young man who was killed in Texas by Carmelo Anthony is a victim, but I, the killer, am a victim, or the killer is also a victim, therefore it may be justified.
13: They project onto the sort of underlying elements associated with what happened to whatever happened to them or whatever happened to a family member or to a friend. They begin to sort of merge all of those elements together to make it so that it was their own mission, right? That this individual, this sort of pseudo folk hero, became the icon that they're that their thing that they want to have happened. This person was finally able to do it, sort of allowing the song of their agenda to be sung.
8: And we think about Isabel going back a year ago. Hard to imagine it's been a year since your friend Charlie Kirk was killed. 22% say that murder was justified. Conceivably, in the year since Charlie Kirk's assassination, the justification of violence has only gotten more pronounced around America.
12: You're absolutely correct. Even just today, Leland, the Department of Health and Human Services put out a new study analyzing the correlation between left-wing authoritarianism and, in particular, an affinity for transgender ideology and the normalization of political violence. And the findings were astounding to many, although if you've been paying attention or living through this nightmare like many of us have for the last year since Charlie was killed, the reality that so many people are having to face today, it is unacceptable, but it is gracing every single social media platform. It's gracing public school classrooms with teachers mocking Charlie's assassination in a Halloween costume, and certainly the national conversation surrounding politics, as you've seen even people running for Congress in my home state of Colorado and beyond saying America at large deserved something like the tragedy of the 9/11 terrorist attacks because of political ideology. It's the new normal if we can't bring ourselves back from the brink of insanity and learn how to humanize one another again.
8: Hard to imagine, you brought up 9/11, 25 years that we are coming up on, that has now been normalized in a way, even among some of our politicians. Isabel Brown, Dr. John Della Torre, thank you very much. Verdict Watch on the Clancy trial continues tomorrow. And one thing for tomorrow when we come back.
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10: So the lake change, you know, Lake of America, was something I've been thinking about for a long time, actually. As you know, we took something called the Gulf of Mexico. We changed it, and now it's very routinely the Gulf of America. So if you think about it, we have a gulf and we have a lake. Now all we need is an ocean. So maybe we'll have to change the name of the Atlantic and or the Pacific.
11: Cue the meltdown from most of America's media. CNN even had a mayor on from some city in Ontario, outraged. Nobody cares. Kind of like the whole Gulf of America thing. Nobody cares about it anymore. Then there's governor and presidential long shot J.B. Pritzker with a picture of Trump Tower in Chicago, crossed out Trump and put Natalie. Pritzker will eventually learn he can't out-Trump Trump. Plus, there are no points in politics awarded for being 10 days late to an insult. But there is a story from Canada tonight that's worth covering. Explains a lot of why Trump and others feel Canada has abandoned us, their closest ally, allegedly. Canada's CBC has reportedly instructed its staff not to call 9/11 a terrorist attack. Welcome to the program. AOC and Bernie Sanders spent the day speaking at the March on Washington. How this is really setting the stage for their march on the White House. But first, our Why It Matters segment tonight. We are just about 2 months away from the midterms. Obviously, the midterm race kicks off effectively after Labor Day. And Donald Trump is increasingly realizing he does not control his own fate. He and Republicans have a massive war chest worth over $1 billion. His midterm convention in Texas is 2 weeks away. But ultimately, Iran may be the ones who decide the midterms. Putin is going to have a say as well. More on that later. The biggest issue for voters right now is the economy, unquestionably. If the war in Iran continues or doesn't continue, that decides the economy. The price of gas is still above $4. Politico writes, in Iowa and Ohio, Democratic candidates are attacking Republican opponents who back the war because as anti-farmer groups rise, the fighting has driven up fertilizer prices. Iran can also decide if Trump is in a forever war. If in October he's meeting caskets at Dover instead of voters in North Carolina or Michigan, that changes the conversation in America. It also decides about the infighting in the Republican Party. I said Iran may be able to decide the midterms. That's because Iran still has

0: is a big card to play. If they want, they can escalate.
1: The Iranians have a lot of arrows in their quiver they haven't used yet. Mm-hmm. They haven't used terrorism, their proxy forces as much as they might. They haven't used cyber as much as they might.
0: However, things may also be going a lot better than we are being told. Central Command says all Iranian sea mines have been removed. The shipping lanes are back to normal. And still, the stranglehold on Iran remains, that Iran has exported zero oil. The red line there is the new shipping corridor out of the Persian Gulf. According to Axios, U.S. gains the upper hand in the battle for Hormuz. Bloomberg reports Gulf export oils at two-thirds of pre-war level. Come November, somebody is going to look like the chump here. Either Trump, because he got beat due to Iran, or his opponents, because Trump becomes the guy who finally took on the world's biggest terror sponsor and won. With us now, former Trump National Security Advisor, former U.S. Ambassador to the U.N., Ambassador John Bolton, good to see you, sir. Thank you. I said somebody ends up looking like a chump. Won't ask you to predict who looks like a chump, but what decides who looks like a chump?
2: Well, I think it entirely depends on how Trump performs in the next 60 days plus. We could spend hours talking about the mistakes he's made up to this point, although the United States has scored significant advances against Iran's military industrial complex and military capability. Nobody should forget that. And this idea that somehow Iran is some fearsome power that we can't defeat is simply wrong. We just haven't worked at it long enough. But what Trump is focused on for his own political purposes is the price of gasoline at the pump for American consumers. And I would argue that that interest coincides with the best thing we can do in the next 60 days. It's not because I think that should be our highest priority, but in fact, it's consistent with a tactical approach here that A, continues to put the squeeze on Iran through the blockade, through additional economic pressure, such as was announced on Monday in the so-called economic D-Day. And then the second corollary path, continue to try and keep as much of the Arab oil flowing out of their side of the Gulf as we can. Secretary Scott Bessent said the other day that in the last 14 days, 130 million barrels of oil had come out of the Gulf. Now, assuming that's accurate, that's roughly 10 million barrels a day. That's where you get the figure of two-thirds of pre-war export. We don't need to get too much more out to be almost at pre-war levels. So I think what Trump's going to do on November the 4th, the day after the election, I have no idea. I have a lot of thoughts on what he should do. But I think his horizon is until election day. And if we can keep the blockade, which we certainly can, if we can get as much or more oil out on the Gulf Arab side as we can, I think he can minimize the economic effect of the war for at least that period.
0: You've made a point that few will, which is that the Iranians are severely degraded in their ability to project force, particularly into the Strait of Hormuz. That seems to be the ground truth. We could probably have hours of discussion about why that's not being more widely reported. Here is the admiral in charge of Central Command explaining it.
3: Bottom line, today, international shipping lanes are open and momentum is building. While American forces have supported 750 million barrels of crude oil leaving the Gulf, Iran has exported zero oil from its shores since we resumed the naval blockade in mid-July.
0: Iran gets a vote in this. We know they want to see Trump weaken because they're scared of him. What do they do?
2: Well, this threat of Iranian escalation is something we've heard a lot. And let's remember to start with, this war hasn't lasted 6 months. It lasted 6 weeks at the very beginning, punctuated thereafter by truces and negotiations and occasional retaliations. So the idea we're engaged in a long war here is just simply propaganda. And I think it's fair to say I've been as critical of Trump as almost anybody. But those in the media who say that somehow there's this enormous Iranian threat out there, I think are overstating it. I think, as the admiral made clear, we've cleared the mines. I personally don't think there were that many to clear, but I would say we've now had wartime conditions of a mine-clearing exercise. We couldn't get better training for our people than that. Thank you, Iran. And

0: The threat that remains to shipping in the Gulf and through the Strait of Hormuz comes now largely from swarms of drones and fast boats. And yet in the past 3 or 4 months, how many Iranian attacks have we heard with swarms of drones or fast boats? I think the number is close to zero. Every once in a while, they fire a projectile at a ship and cause damage, sometimes cause casualties, fatalities. That's true. But the swarm effect, which is how you really overpower some of these large ships, we haven't seen at all. What does that tell you about what Iran's arsenal of fast boats and drones look like?
1: Well, it also tells you that the U.S. escorts are working, and the U.S. air support and air cover for these convoys is working as well. You and I, since I was a Mideast correspondent going back to 2010, have talked about Iran's proxies. They built out the Ring of Fire, Hamas, Hezbollah, the Houthis, and others. We have not seen Iran use those. We have not seen terror attacks or terror attacks in Europe or in the United States. I say that's because Iran understands that it would simply coalesce U.S. support around taking Iran on. It is not in their best interest to launch terror attacks right now politically. Agree or disagree?
0: Well, I think the problem in Europe and the United States is there could be fanatics out there who have been launched in over years of propaganda. I think of those of us who are covered in the Qasem Soleimani strike and have been targets for many years. It's not necessarily easy for the Revolutionary Guard to turn the switch and turn them all off. I think even more significantly, though, thanks to Israel, Hamas and Hezbollah have been severely weakened. So even if Iran wanted to use those two proxies, they don't have much left to use. The exception here is the Houthis in Yemen, who have closed the Bab el-Mandeb Strait, the southern end of the Red Sea, to stop Saudi exports of oil going through there over to Asia. Now, I think we made a big mistake in not allowing the Saudis and the Emiratis to take out the Houthis years ago. Now's the time, I think, to finish that up. But the weakening of Iran's proxies is a real significant indicator of the devastation that's been done to Iran.
1: This is Senator Schumer, because there is a domestic political component to this. In fact, for the next 2 months, that may be the most important component. While the Trump administration spews blatant lies about their failures in Iran, the reality is that 6 months in, the Iranians are holding the strait hostage. Gas is up to record highs. 18 service members have died, all while Trump still has no strategy to end the disaster of a war he started. As you point out, you've been about as critical of Donald Trump as anybody. But I think you would disagree with Schumer that this has not been a disaster, that Iran is severely weakened. Their military is definitely degraded, if not destroyed. And they're being squeezed economically in a way that we could have only dreamed Obama or others would have done.
0: Look, Trump clearly has no strategy. I mean, Schumer has that part right. That's one of the reasons we're in the situation we're in now. We could have done more to prevent damage to traffic through the strait earlier. But let's face it, the price of oil went up a little bit over $100 once. It didn't go to 120 a barrel. It didn't go to 150 a barrel. I don't think the Iranians have the capability today of making that kind of offensive to close the strait entirely. And by the way, they've now made all of oil from the Middle East a lot less attractive for the next 100 years or so. So nice work on that, Iran. The idea that somehow gas prices at their highest level ever is just absolutely wrong. They're higher than Trump would like and higher than most Republicans would like.
1: Right.
0: But if Trump can get it down just another 10 cents a gallon, then the price begins with a 3 instead of a 4. Trump may be okay.
1: Right. And that's why for the next 2 months, the price of gas, and we know the media will focus on that, is going to determine so much of this conversation. You said you know what Trump should do after the election. If you were still National Security Advisor, what would you be advising?
0: Well, actually, I'd start today working with the opposition inside Iran, asking them basic questions. What can you do to help bring the regime down? What do you need to be more effective? Do you need money? Do you need communications? Do you need weapons? What do you need? I think he ought to go back to the Kurds, which was started by the Israelis near the beginning of the war at the end of February, turned off by Erdogan of Turkey in a phone call to Trump, as media reports, a big mistake on our part. Let's get ready with the opposition so that 60 days from now, we can apply pressure internally inside Iran against a regime that's already very fragmented.
1: Yeah, I think you make a great point that turning our backs on the Kurds, as we have done upteen zillion times through a number of administrations, once again will have been proven folly, this time for a different reason. Ambassador John Bolton, thank you for being with us. We appreciate it.
0: Thank you. Glad to be with you.
1: AOC joins Bernie to march on Washington today, literally. Could these be the first steps in their march together, perhaps, towards the White House?
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0: Bernie Sanders isn't just popular. He's the most popular person in Congress right now. According to YouGov, he has a 57% popularity rating. For a man who has never made it to the White House, it is a remarkable amount of political muscle. And he certainly appears to have picked his protege. Bernie and AOC have crisscrossed the country. Is the dynamic duo of very old and very socialist.
1: Are you going to run for president?
2: I mean, I'm focused on winning the midterms. I'm running for Congress right now.
1: But, I mean, do you see this as something... I know you said you're open to it. Is it a realistic possibility for
2: you? I haven't ruled out the possibility.
0: With us now, former White House official under President George W. Bush, Ashley Davis, host of the Evan Barker podcast, author of the New York Times bestseller, Nothing Left, Confessions of a Democratic Operative, Evan Barker, who still smiles when you say New York Times bestselling author. Ashley Davis, to you, there's a lot of Republicans I am talking to who are salivating at the idea of running against AOC. Is that a mistake?
3: I think so. And Leland, first of all, good evening, and good evening to you, Evan. I 100% think that AOC is our biggest threat. I've been saying this for the last 6 months. If you look what happened 4 years ago, 8 years ago, when Biden was running and eventually won the primary, Bernie Sanders was surging. And then the Democrat kind of establishment got together and coalesced around Joe Biden. And that's how he won. I think AOC brings out excitement that no one else brings out. So I don't think us as Republicans should underestimate what she can bring to the table in regards to just getting new people to vote, getting college students to vote, getting excitement. We don't have that right now. We definitely don't have it going into the midterms, and she's what brings it. She brings it to the table that no one else does.
0: Evan, you look at that number, 57% popularity rating for Bernie Sanders. I would say it's not because he's so popular or in spite of him not making it to the White House. It is because he hasn't made it to the White House. Once people got to know Bernie Sanders really well, they would have a much higher unfavorable number. Good advertising kills a bad product. But I digress. The question is, can he sort of transition that likable, crazy, kooky uncle who honeymooned in Moscow thing from him to AOC?
4: I mean, I've got to say, Leland, he's building a movement right now that is absolutely taking over Democratic primaries. I mean, he's had this incredible streak this cycle. Abdul Sayed just won in Michigan. She's leading the Democratic presidential primary. I mean, clearly he has real force. And I think you're right. I think a lot of people feel like people like progressives, people like Bernie, talk about affordability in a real way that the establishment hasn't been able to do, nor have they been able to deliver on, but they haven't actually had a chance to prove that their governing could actually work if they get into office. That being said, I actually don't think that AOC is going to run for president. I'm a little bit of a contrarian on this, just because I've met her before. I, you know people that knew her really well, and I think that at the end of the day, she is going to do what Hakeem and Chuck Schumer tell her to do, because she wants to get along with people in D.C.
0: Wow. All right. I thought you were going to say she was going to do what, and run for Chuck Schumer's seat, but evidently not. To that point, Bernie Sanders, I guess in a crazy world, is setting himself up for a presidential run, even though he would be by far the oldest person ever elected president. Here he is, Bernie Sanders, talking about how Americans are tired of Donald Trump.
5: What we are seeing is that the American people, in poll after poll, are really quite tired of a president who is a pathological liar, who is an authoritarian, who wants more and more power in his own hands as he ignores the Constitution and the rule of law.
0: All right, Ashley, how do Republicans counter him in a way that works, given that for the past however many years they've tried to go after Bernie Sanders and made him the boogeyman, and he's only gotten more popular?
3: Well, I think he is a very good message, not his negativity about Trump, because I actually think Democrats are going to have a really big problem post midterms to run in 2 years for president just against Trump. I mean, Trump's not even going to be on the ballot. I mean, Democrats can say, oh, yeah, he's going to run a third term.

0: No, he's not. We know how the Constitution works. So I think that that talking point of being anti-Trump is over, or at least I hope it is, because what are you fighting against at that point? But I also think that let's see what happens. How many as candidates? Yes, they're winning primaries, a couple of them. I mean, obviously Michigan and a lot of the other primaries that they've won on the House side, the 12 that are going to be members of Congress most likely are in safe seats. But if you lose in Michigan, you're obviously most likely. Well, I'm just going to say you're going to lose in Florida, that Senate seat. So does the message really work? But if you're running, and this is how Trump got elected, you're running against something different. You're running against not the establishment. Even though Bernie Sanders has been in office as long as anybody, the message is everything's free.
1: Yeah, he's
0: Why
1: been
0: not
1: the ultimate,
0: support us?
1: Or, right. He's the ultimate anti-establishment guy. And this is what's interesting. Evan, he's leading this movement. And yet he's at 6% for presidential polling as a guy who won primaries in both 2016 and 2020. And AOC, Mark Kelly, Gavin Newsom, who've never run for president, and Pete Buttigieg, who lost running for president, to him, are all ahead of him. How do you explain that?
2: Well, I think people just think he's probably too old at this point, Leland, to be perfectly honest. You know, he's going to be 84 years old. I think, you know, the Democratic base is obviously frustrated with the lack of economic transformation. The fact that they have lost multiple times now to Donald Trump, I really think a lot of Democrats did not foresee that happening in 2024. But as much as they're fed up with the establishment, and I think that's why the progressives are gaining steam. Which, by the way, I think everyone knows I'm not a fan of their direction in general. I think they're too far to the left to be able to build a national coalition. I think the Democratic base is also just upset with these older politicians that get into office and then sort of deteriorate. So I think that that is playing into this as well.
1: Yeah. And look, that's where the energy is in that younger, more aggressive base. Evan Barker, Ashley Davis, thank you both very much. Overseas, Russia's saber rattling with NATO proves one thing. Putin wants to have a say in the midterm elections. How does that work? Next.
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10: Trade talks, tariffs, and troubled waters. I'm Mike Vaccaro, News Nation Washington Bureau Chief. Canadian Prime Minister Mark Carney responding to President Trump's order renaming Lake Ontario to Lake America, saying that Canadians know that America is changing in regard to trade and foreign policy, and the naming reality, as he puts it, means the name remains the same.

0: Lake Ontario. It comes as a deadline looms for retaliatory tariffs on U.S. goods beginning September 8th amid an escalating trade war between the two countries. The Canadian tariffs rise as much as 50% on American exports of steel, aluminum, agricultural equipment, and more. In total, about 700 U.S. products with a value of around $20 billion will be subject to the new levies. This, as President Trump says, the U.S. will hike tariffs on cars, automotive parts, and trucks coming in from Canada beginning on January 1st. I'm Mike Vaccaro, and this is the News Nation Political Minute.
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2: It is not hyperbolic to say that both our allies and enemies are watching this year's midterm elections probably more intently than most American voters. We know that Iran has taken Trump's political limitations into consideration every step of the way. They're trying to play him. They want to weaken Trump with a Democratic Congress. An increasingly aggressive Vladimir Putin is doing exactly the same. He sees a war-weary America entangled in a war that's growing unpopular by the minute. He has, in his mind, a rare opportunity, hence CIA Director Ratcliffe's trip earlier this week to Moscow. The Washington Post reports Putin sees U.S. as weakened by Iran war, intelligence reports say. Ratcliffe's mysterious trip to Moscow this week was preceded by fresh U.S. intelligence indicating that the Kremlin sees the United States as weakened by the Iran war, offering Russia an opportunity to escalate action against America's interests and allies in Europe. Former NATO Supreme Allied Commander Philip Breedlove with us, retired Brigadier General John Tykert with us. Gentlemen, good to see you. General Breedlove, you are the ranking officer, so we will start with you. The Washington Post always has this tendency to write things in the worst possible way for Donald Trump. The flip side of that is that America is in a relatively strong position, and that it is seen as being willing to take action that no other president was for 47 years against Iran. Why would Putin not be forced to reconcile with that same kind of possibility, at least? Trump, scared of his legacy or thoughtful of his legacy, would want to confront Putin just as forcefully.
13: Well, thanks for having me on again, Leland. I think it really has to do with how our last two administrations, including this one, have treated Mr. Putin, and we've treated him with great deference. We have not drawn hard lines. We have not told him to stop. In other parts of the world, we're a bit more forceful, peace through strength. in the

0: Ukraine conflict. It's more continued conflict through weakness, and Putin senses that.
1: Even though he's doing poorly.
0: Mr. Putin is having a real bad war, and it's getting worse for him every day. And that's part of what worries some of us. He may need to find another external enemy to reanimate the Russian support for his wars, because Russia, especially now that the war is in Moscow and St. Petersburg, Russia now knows the war is coming home to Russia.
1: Dragan, you and I have talked extensively that the U.S. is not in a position to fight two wars at once, which used to be the military doctrine. What has to be done in Europe right now to put Putin at least on, maybe not the defensive, but give him hesitation before he does something that General Breedlove laid out?
2: Leland, we need to continue to stay unified in our support alongside of our NATO allies of Ukraine. And we also have to do whatever we can to resist the fractures that he's trying to induce into the NATO alliance overall. And I think that if we stay unified both with respect to Ukraine and with one another, then that gives Putin more pause than anything else that we could do.
1: I've always hesitated finding comfort in the word unity, because to me, unity is not an end. It's a means to an end. Would Putin really tangle with NATO, asked the Wall Street Journal. Mr. Putin may also think he can crack the alliance before Europe is able to rearm with higher defense spending. He might be willing to gamble that Mr. Trump would refuse to help Europe in a crisis. The U.S. has been threatening to withdraw U.S. troops from Europe and lecturing allies that the continent is largely their own problem. General Breedlove, Trump is extraordinarily conscious of his legacy. He would not want to be seen as the president who lost NATO or lost to Putin. Dot, dot, dot. Does Putin take into account, if so, how the midterm elections coming up in the U.S.?
0: Well, I believe he does. You know that he's got this three spheres of influence look at the world, and he wants America focused on the Western Hemisphere. Primarily, but certainly not on Europe. He wants Moscow focused on Europe, and he wants Xi focused on the Eastern Asian countries. And so he's going to do anything in the midterms that he can to try to set that stage.
1: Look at the depleted U.S. military stockpile. Patriot interceptors, 63% depleted. THAAD interceptors, 39%. Tomahawk cruise missiles, 1,000 expended. ATACMS, 100% depleted. General Tyker, is this much worse than it seems, or not nearly as dangerous as it seems?
2: Leland, there's three things that you need to deter an adversary. Number one, you need credibility. And I think the fact that we didn't achieve our objectives in Iran and we've made threats and haven't followed through have hindered that. You need capability and strength of capability. And with the depleted weapons arsenal, we are lacking in that as compared to 6 months ago. And you need strength of will. And I think since we accepted a ceasefire in early April and then haven't held Iran accountable after that, we are lacking in all three of those elements, which only entices Putin in a variety of ways.
1: General Breedlove, you're about as sober-minded when it comes to these things as I have found, and probably the least political of any general, I should say retired general, that I've ever interviewed. And you're nodding through this entire answer by Dragan. I'm trying to find a bright spot, not for Donald Trump right now, but for America in this. What is it?
0: Well, Leland, I would say it this way. We have an opportunity. I think, personally, that our policies between the last administration and this one have failed to deter Mr. Putin. But now we have an opportunity to deter him. And the first step in establishing that deterrence, just as John talked about, is having credibility. And so just like President Reagan did, and just like President Kennedy did, it's important for this president to stand up and publicly and loudly and proudly tell Mr. Putin, knock it off. because Mr. Putin hasn't heard that from the American president. And I think as long as he thinks there's wishy-washiness there in Washington, D.C., it's a green light go for him.
1: All right. Generals, thank you both very much. Appreciate you being with us. Turning back here at home, there is a weird attempt that is going on, and it's going to continue, to rehabilitate flock cameras. These are the automatic license plate readers. People are angry. They're coming out in droves to tear them down, spray paint them, point lasers at them. It's not hard to understand why. We live in America, not China. We don't want to live in a surveillance state. If that wasn't bad enough, police are abusing them and abusing our trust. A few of the headlines. Cops are frequently abusing the cameras to track their exes. Police are also using opioid settlement money to buy more surveillance technology like flock cameras. Reality, the attempt to save flock is not working. Americans don't like being under surveillance, and their voices are being heard. Over 100 cities have canceled their contract with flock. Emma Camp, I think one of the more interesting young journalists to follow in the country right now, writes in the Wall Street Journal, a flock camera might just prove your innocence. When the cops catch the right guy, it means they haven't caught the wrong one. And Emma Camp joins us now. First, congratulations on the success. Really been fun to follow you in your videos. And my takeaway from your article is we need a surveillance state in order to ensure cops don't arrest the wrong person.
3: I would say that that's a little strong. So I'll come right out of the gate and say that I take the concerns about flock misuse very seriously. I think you're 100% right to bring up the cases of all of those police officers using the cameras to stalk their ex-partners. There have been cases of just genuinely such shoddy police work where it seemed like police just picked a random car that went by a flock camera and then used that as a basis to arrest someone. I think that we're totally right to be skeptical here. I think the point that I'm trying to make is that flock cameras aren't new. I mean, yes, like technically this technology is more recent, but we've long had security cameras in American cities. We've long had license plate readers and red light cameras. And so I'm sort of pushing back against the idea that these cameras are going to usher in a brand new era of surveillance that we didn't have before. And that's especially because there are some pretty simple regulations that we can make that would help counteract a lot of the possible downsides. For one, flock already automatically deletes footage after 30 days. Jurisdictions could make that earlier. There are other proposals, such as requiring officers to get approval from a supervisor before they access footage or to automatically create a log of it.
1: Right. Those are all things, and I say this respectfully, these are all things that flock could have done and police departments could have done, and they've been proven untrustworthy. You say this surveillance isn't a new thing. Yes, the idea of 120,000 cameras that can record every single license plate that goes by them is inherently a new thing. People, and I'm going to play this clip for you, people aren't angry because of the abuses. They're angry also because of flock being used in exactly the way it is intended. Here you go.
4: Once again, we don't want these, and they decided to put them back. Once again, our local politicians are not listening to us.
5: That's a flock camera right there, and this is a laser pointer. They're not a good mix, especially when you have a powerful one like this.
6: You gotta cut down an aluminum pole that you installed on your private property. Today I'm testing three different power saws.
7: Oh my God.
1: Okay. Probably cutting cameras down is not the right way to go about this. But the point remains the same. One of our highest, if not highest, watched video this entire month from our show on YouTube was about a woman who was wrongly accused by flock. I go back to my point. It's not that flock is being abused. That's a problem.
3: She was wrongly accused by police officers, no? Like, the core problem here is shoddy police work, not technology.
1: Okay, but that's one side of it. The other part is people just don't like the idea of police officers being able to do warrantless searches, which is what flock enables. Inherently, flock creates more surveillance than we had before.
3: Privacy when you're in a public place. Like, I'm very concerned about warrantless searches as well. But, like, we already have license plates for cars. You already have to have driver's licenses. I don't think anybody expects. And we already have license plate readers. These have been around for a long time. I just don't believe that we're in some brave new world.

0: where suddenly police officers had no way of figuring out where your car was before, and suddenly they can. I think Flock is really being overblown.
1: So what would be the red line then?
0: I mean, I think where we are, I think with some the proposals that I gave for really, like, making sure that police can be held accountable is a good way of doing it. Like, I understand people
1: but you're talking about holding accountable against misuse. I'm talking about the red line for surveillance, period.
0: I mean, I think the way Flock is working I don't want the world in which everybody has a personal surveillance camera, right? But this is basically only catching cars on an individual basis. And I think that that's probably fine. Again, it's just not that similar from what we have right now.
1: Okay. All right. Emma Camp, thank you very much from the Wall Street Journal. When we come back, Tennessee's attorney general says his settlement with Facebook's parent company is a generational win for kids. Maybe true. What about the generation that's already addicted to social media for life?
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3: Really gave Zuckerberg a slap on the wrist.
4: I would love to have $17 billion, but comparatively, it's nothing.
5: This was a disgrace.
3: Big tech is now almost more powerful than government. We heard from a lot of you when I said big tech was now more powerful than our government, and that state's attorney generals completely failed us in their settlement with Facebook. It's true. Meta agreed to pay $17 billion in a settlement for lawsuits accusing the company of designing Facebook and Instagram to addict American children. Let that sink in just a minute. They settled when accused of making American kids addicted to social media. There's a disconnect between the reality of the settlement and what attorney generals like our next guest tells us.
6: This settlement resolves the case and puts meaningful, lasting protections in place for kids going forward. This is a generational win for Tennessee and a generational win for Tennessee kids. It's a transformational shift for American families who want to protect their children online.
3: All right. And you finished up by saying, and I'm happy to take your questions. And the Attorney General of Tennessee, Jonathan Scrimeti, is here with us. We appreciate that and admire anybody who's willing to come on and take hard questions about this stuff. Thank you. You said it's a generational win. Why?
6: This is the first time we've been able to actually work against the addictive properties of these platforms. So the reason to bring the lawsuit is because kids were getting addicted and the company wasn't telling the truth and letting parents make informed decisions about how their kids could use the product. The injunctive relief here, which is far better than we would have got even if we won our trial, makes meaningful changes, and it's for 5 to 10 years. We've got an auditor embedded in the company as part of this to make sure the changes actually work. And this is the first time anybody's done that. It's a stake in the ground. It lets us move the entire rest of the social media industry, and it lays down a foundation for regulating the entire tech industry going forward. Now, it's not perfect. What we really need is legislation. But Congress has not done that. So
3: You're making a great point, which is that Congress has completely failed here in every way, shape, and form. And you guys have stepped into that void, and you do what you can. The settlement, daily 2-hour time limits, mandatory breaks, access block, midnight to 6 a.m., school use shutdown. This is how the New York Times writes about you. The baseline of Meta's monetary settlement is $12 billion. The company has also agreed to a 2-hour daily time limit. Meta will reduce that to 1 hour if YouTube and TikTok also agree to 1-hour limit. And if the other companies also pay $5 billion to the states, Meta will throw in the rest of the $5 billion or so it's promised. The message that I take away from that for big tech is this is kind of a slap on the wrist. What is the warning to the AI companies right now if the worst they're going to have to do is maybe join with a couple of other companies and fork over less than a month's profit?
6: It's not about the money. I mean, we have laws in terms of consumer protection. They lay out what we can get. We made about as much off this as we could expect to make at trial. So it's not like we could have brought a lawsuit for $20 billion in Tennessee and gotten $20 billion. We're limited to what the law allows us to recover. But we are able to make these changes, and we can get a court to order these changes. And if we go to a court in the future, we now have an example of changes in place that work for a tech company, so we can use that example to get better relief from a court going forward. And we see where the guardrails are. We see no addictive features, no tricking kids into using it to the extent that it hurts them. And you got to be honest with parents and give them parental controls that actually make a difference.
3: All laudable things. And we do know how addictive and how awful these programs are for kids, as evidenced by the fact that none of the Silicon Valley bros will allow their own children to use them. But there is now a generation who is addicted to social media. One of my producers has a son going off to college who spends hours every day

0: on social media. Forgive me, but this settlement doesn't do anything for them.
1: Well, in Tennessee, we've got what's called the Children's Digital Protection Fund, which means all the money that Tennessee gets, which is, if we get the contingent part of it, $750 million, it has to go towards mental health treatment, has to go towards research on the effect of technology on kids, education, and enforcement of the laws. So hopefully, some of the people who have been affected by this are going to directly benefit from the money we get, whether it's through counseling, whether it's through research that teaches people how to better deal with these issues, or whether it's by enforcement of the law going forward so at least other kids aren't affected to the same extent. There's still all sorts of other opportunity for people to hold Meta accountable. There's still a legislative avenue, but from a consumer protection perspective, this is great. This is an incredible outcome compared to what we could reasonably expect. I'm really happy with the settlement.
0: No, I understand you make some great points. We've made the point that this is, to Facebook, something that they're celebrating. Their stock went up. Clearly, the market thinks that the settlement's a good thing. They shouldn't be scared by it. The Florida Attorney General slammed you and other attorneys generals. Here you go.
2: This was not a good deal for the states, and that's why Florida wasn't a part of it. We are not going to sell out when it comes to child safety. We're not going to capitulate. It might look like a big number, but this is a $1.5 trillion company. This is a rounding error that should not get them off scot-free for over a decade of harms to our kids.
0: I'll let you respond.
1: Yeah, I get it. I mean, he's got different statutes than we have, maybe. Perhaps he can expect to get tens of billions of dollars. Under our damage calculation using Tennessee's law, there was a cap on what we could get. We think we did really, really well in terms of the money. And the injunctive relief is what really makes the difference. We didn't go into this to shake down a big company. We went into this to change it so that kids could get a better online experience, so that parents could exercise more meaningful control. And I think we accomplished that. I think this is a good outcome.
0: Mr. Attorney General, I would also say that it's a good outcome when people are willing to come on and answer tough questions and have real meaningful conversations. There are few politicians anymore who are willing to do that, and we appreciate and applaud your willingness to do it. Thank you.
1: My pleasure. Thanks for the tough questions.
0: All right. Yeah, thank you. Good to be with you. One thing for tomorrow when we come back.
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0: Welcome back. We first wrote about much of tonight's show in War Notes, your chance for an inside look at the show every day. And it is free at WarNotes.com to subscribe. This is the beginning of the last week of summer. This weekend, next week, into Labor Day. There's something special about this time because all of a sudden, when we all get back, it is game on until November. Have a great weekend with the people you love.
22: Because of the damn medicine and the lousy medical care that she got. This young lady is not guilty of the killing of her children because she was suffering from a disease and defect.
23: Well, that's what the jury is going to have to decide when deliberations resume in the Lindsey Clancy murder trial. Clancy admits to killing her three young children, but her defense says postpartum psychosis left Clancy out of touch with reality. Will jurors find her criminally responsible? A trial attorney and former judge join us.
24: There was just no hope, you know, that video that we saw. We are praying for a miracle. My family and I, we are praying, you know, that she comes home safe.
23: The death toll rising in Nepal, more than 750 dead. And officials warn those numbers could climb even higher, but the danger may not be over yet. A fresh flooding warning has been activated as a nearby river is at risk of overflowing its banks. And back here in the United States, lawmakers are heading back to work on Capitol Hill, and they have a lot on their plates. With a packed legislative agenda, how much work will get done during this so-called September sprint before the midterm elections?
25: Everything is exciting about this new telescope, and we are overjoyed to be so close to launching it. This telescope is going to revolutionize the way that we look at our universe.
23: NASA, we're cleared for liftoff. It's an historical day at Cape Canaveral as a powerful next-generation telescope prepares to launch into space this morning. Scientists hope the Roman Space Telescope will help uncover some of the universe's biggest mysteries, but what exactly could it reveal? We do have News Nation team coverage for you on this Sunday morning. Jackie Coppell is live from our nation's capital, and Marcus Espinoza here with me in our New York City studio. Also,

This morning, Republican Congresswoman Laurel Lee will join us to talk about the midterms and what she's hoping to accomplish before then. And good morning to you. Thank you so much for choosing News Nation. Always lovely to have you here. It's Sunday, August the 30th. I'm Anna Koyman. This is Morning in America.

0: We begin with dramatic events unfolding around the world right now. On the Nepal-Tibet border, it's late afternoon there. Search and rescue crews are back at work, and they are desperately searching for thousands of people missing after last week's catastrophic mudslides. In Norway, the nation is mourning the death of King Harald V. The National Church is holding a memorial service for him in Oslo and across the nation. And in Florida, we are a little more than an hour away from an historic launch. The weather at Cape Canaveral looking good for America's newest space telescope. The Nancy Grace Roman Telescope is poised to lead humanity's next generation of astronomical discoveries. We are monitoring each of these stories with more coverage throughout the morning. And on Capitol Hill, Congress is running short on time. Summer recess is over, and averting a potential government shutdown on and other legislation needs that really need attention right now. But they are not going to be working for long, and that's because all of them need to campaign for their jobs ahead of the midterms. News Nation's Jackie Coppell is live for us in our nation's capital. Good morning to you, Jackie. Nice to see you on this Sunday. A lot is on the plate for these House members. Where do they start on Monday?
1: Well, good morning to you. We know that Speaker Johnson plans to put a continuing resolution on the House floor. The CR, as it's called for short, is essentially a bill that would keep the government funded at current levels through December 11th of this year. It already passed the Senate. The fiscal year, though, ends on September 30th, but both parties are interested in keeping the government funded instead of fighting over a budget, because that could lead to another government shutdown. Something that neither party wants to be responsible for as the midterm elections approach. And those November elections are at the forefront, just as you said, of everyone's mind. North Carolina Congressman Mark Harris addressed this on News Nation.
2: President Trump's name is on the ballot. It is critical for us to do well in these midterms, to hold the House, hold the Senate. And I'm still confident that we're going to be able to do that because we've got to allow these last 2 years of this administration to not be just caught up in Democrats trying to impeach and all the things that they've made clear that they're going to do if they end up in control.
1: Now, Johnson is also reportedly planning to meet with Elon Musk. That billionaire and GOP donor is considering spending about $100 million to support Republicans, according to Politico. And of course, Democrats are eager to win back the House and Senate to pursue their priorities. They say that includes addressing affordability, and they've promised to be a more forceful check against the president and Republicans if they get the majority in either chamber. Now, one area of potential bipartisanship before the elections could be the Russia sanctions bill. It overwhelmingly passed the Senate, and it would impose up to 100% tariffs on any country that buys oil and gas from Russia. It would also sanction Russian leadership, including President Vladimir Putin. And there's interest from many Republicans to pass another budget bill. That would be called Reconciliation 3.0. The House actually passed a framework for it in July, but it's not clear if there's enough support in the Senate. So both the House and Senate will not be back in session at the same time until September 14th, meaning there's limited time to get legislation passed by both houses before that October recess, followed by the midterm elections in November.
0: Anna? All right, News Nation's Jackie Coppell live for us in Washington, D.C. Thank you so much. Well, here with us now on both sides, the aisle pressure is on, and on Capitol Hill and the campaign trail, too. We have Republican strategist Corinne Clifford and Democratic strategist Chuck Rocha. Nice to see both of you. How you doing?
3: Morning. Morning.
0: Yeah, good. I know it's early. Thanks for waking up with us. Corinne, so once again, we've got this phrase, government shutdown. It needs to be dealt with. Is there more pressure right now on Democrats or Republicans to get a short-term stopgap completed?
4: I think it's completely equal. I think that both parties feel the pressure because both sides want to win the midterms. And I think that this is actually a really good time to have both sides feel the equal pressure because we don't know which way the midterms are going to go yet. And so I am very excited to watch this happen. And I like it to be peaceful in Washington, D.C. We don't need another government shutdown.
0: Chuck, Republicans hold a narrow majority in the House. What cards do Democrats hold right now?
3: Well, they're going to need to get to the number to get this passed. And there are going to be some outliers in their party. And when we get the majority in November, there'll be outliers in our party. That's why a small majority really stinks for either party. And that's why I think the Democrats will have some leverage here. But Republicans control Washington, D.C., let me be clear, as the Democrat on this panel. They control every branch of government, including the Supreme Court. So it's going to be hard to tie the failures of not passing a bill on a party that hasn't been in power in 2 years.
0: All right. And Karine, according to a report from The Atlantic, the president has proposed to use some of the $400 million in the super PAC funds to, quote, lean into the Democratic strategy of focusing on himself. And Donald Trump has repeatedly told voters to vote like he is on the ballot. And while the president's endorsement certainly carries a whole lot of weight, polls are showing his approval ratings are low with this war. Do you think Trump's strategy could actually work against the GOP in any way in November, Karine?
4: No, I think that President Trump knows everything about how to win an election. And, you know, it's always stacked against President Trump, but he always ends up winning. And I think that his plan to make sure that the Republicans win will be successful. And I think we're going to have an overwhelming win in November.
0: All right, and Karine, I'll stick with you for a second. Yesterday, I asked Republican North Carolina Congressman Mike Harris for his thoughts on the division there within the GOP. Here's what he said.
2: See Republicans breaking from President Trump. You got to remember what Republicans have already done in this 119th Congress. I think the Republicans are going to stand with the president. We're going to work together.
0: All right, again, so just if you want to dive a little bit deeper, what do you think Republicans are going to be doing? Are they going to be tethering themselves to the president or not?
4: I think that President Trump has such an overwhelming strong leadership. Everyone's meeting in September, on September 9th and 10th, in Dallas, Texas. And the plans that we're all making together are very strong and very united. And I think that's why our side, the GOP Republican side, will win the midterms, because our plan is so strong, just to be united and back each other up and be America first. And that's what everyday Americans, that's what people want in the United States of America at this time in history. The Democrats are not offering that. They're offering more of a socialist platform that I think is going to destroy the Democrat Party in the end.
0: Yeah, and Chuck, there is a growing divide within your party about its association with Michigan Senate nominee Abdul El-Sayed. He's apologizing right now for some comments that he made responding to this attack on a Michigan synagogue. Is this apology going to be enough to patch things up with moderates in your party?
3: I think so, because what you're seeing across the country is a groundswell. And don't take it from me. I'm not just a Democrat waving a Democrat flag. I actually run campaigns for a living. We're working on 50 House races. And if we go back and look at not at polls, or not at what I'm saying or what any Republican is saying, is look what the voters have done. There's been over 30 special elections for the state house and places around the country where somebody has left or died. And in those races, 25 of them have flipped from Republican to Democrat, and zero have flipped back the other way. So that shows just natural momentum. Sure, Donald Trump could spend a lot of money in the midterm elections, but Donald Trump is not on the ballot. He can get out and he can do rallies, and that will help. Again, I'm paid to win elections. I recognize strategy when I see it. And right now, historical data, the price of gas, this stupid war, it's really costing the Republicans.
0: Yeah, and Karine, you hear what Chuck's saying. He thinks the wind is at the back of Democrats. Polls do show tight races in Iowa's races for governor and senator. If we can go ahead and take a look at those numbers here. Donald Trump won Iowa, looking back, by 13 points in 2024, and a Democrat hasn't been governor there in over a decade. So what does a Republican need to do and say to win there? Karine, I'll give that to you.
4: Well, listen. I don't trust polls at all, but let me But what I want to tell you needs to happen is we need to make sure that no migrant non-citizens are voting. We cannot allow non-citizens to vote. And we have to make sure that the elections are held properly. And we have to make sure that the rules are followed. And we have to make sure that you have to show an ID when you vote. And we have to make sure that the ballot boxes aren't stuffed on the Democrat side. The Democrats have been playing dirty to win these elections. And I really think that Americans are sick of it. And they don't want this crazy socialist Mondami agenda that the Democrats are pushing across America. So I think we're about to have a huge win for the GOP and the Republican side.
0: Quickly, Chuck, is that fair for Karine to say that Democrats have been playing dirty?
3: I don't think so. In all the 25 places where we flipped seats, Republicans have been in charge of county government and city governments. These weren't held in New York City or Los Angeles. Even if they were trying to stuff ballot boxes, that's kind of a little bit crazy. It's up to the voters, and it's up to the voters to make their decision. And right now, voters are just pissed. They were pissed at Democrats 2 years ago, and Donald Trump won. Well, guess what? They're pissed at you now, Republican. Tune in. Right here. Breaking news.
0: Republican strategist Corinne Clifford and Democratic strategist Chuck Rocha, thank you so much for joining us. Hope to have you back. Thanks.
3: Yeah, be good.
0: All right, we're going to move now to that fast-breaking news, the developments coming out of the Nepal-Tibet border. Right now, that nation is on high alert. That's due to even more threats of flooding from torrential rainfall. Warnings have been triggered along a river near the site of last week's deadly mudslide. Rescue crews are racing against the clock 5 days after the devastation. The number of victims involved continues to grow now. 750 people are confirmed dead, and those missing surpassing 3,000 now. That includes at least 90 Americans among the missing, according to our State Department. And the situation is grim, and it really is changing by the minute. Here with us now is Nepal correspondent Ramesh Bhushal. Thank you so much for joining us. You're on the ground there in Nepal with high chances of more flooding. What's the biggest concern right now?
5: The biggest concern right now is the rainfall. There was a rainfall whole night, and there was the level of the water had increased, and one bridge was washed away. Four houses has been washed away again. So the rainfall is a major concern, and the search and rescue operation is waiting for this weather situation out there. And also, the highway that is the major link between the northern part of the country and the southern part of the country has been severely damaged, and that will have impact on the mobility of the people from north to south. So that is a second serious concern that will impact the rescue and search operation. The third is that they are desperately trying to find the tunnel's mouth, and also they are doing the rescue drills on the tunnels to figure out if they can get hold of the people who have been trapped inside the tunnels, but they haven't been able to do it, and the relatives are desperately waiting for the information from the government whether they have been able to even say whether they are alive or not. That's the third one, which they have been really, really trying to figure out.
0: Any stories that will give families hope? You know, we've seen people behind you posting pictures of their loved ones, just desperately hoping that somebody knows something. But have there been any stories where rescuers have been able to find people that they thought maybe had lost their lives, but they haven't?
5: One hope that is there is that they have been able to drill some rescue holes on those tunnels. If they are able to do it more quickly, that will give some information about the whereabouts of those people who are trapped inside. But this is very challenging. Hopes are fading, but you know, that is the one thing that is keeping people's hope alive. One slightly good news is that the two lakes that were formed on the upper stretch of the river in Nepal-Tibet border, that got drained out naturally. That reduced the risk of flooding downstream. That is slightly good news among all these bad news. But yes, the only hope is they will be able to do the drillings of those rescue holes sooner.
0: Is the Nepalese government asking for help from other nations?
5: Yes, that was the major concern, and people were really worried that government waited for 72 hours to ask for help from other countries. So there are two more teams came yesterday, and they are on the field, one team from China and one from India. They are on the field to help Nepali rescuers. But the concern among the people whose family members are missing was that they have delayed that process for 72 hours, and they could have done it earlier. But yes, there are people on the field right now.

0: places where the food and other stuff are needed. So it is very challenging. They are saying that they are trying to do whatever is possible, but it's not easy. What they are also doing is that they are sending the stuff through helicopters, but it is not adequate to all people who were stranded there or who were waiting for those relief materials. But yes, this is a very, very serious concern out here.
1: Yeah, it just takes your breath away when you see that wall of water just absolutely swallowing those buildings. Nepal correspondent Ramesh Bhushal, thank you so much for joining us. And once again, at least 90 Americans are unaccounted for there right now. Thank you. On to this on Morning in America, Iran vowing to resist increased U.S. sanctions over 6 months into the U.S.-Iran war. We're going to be talking with a former U.S. ambassador about neither side showing signs of backing down. Plus, deliberations resume on Monday in the high-profile Lindsey Clancy murder trial. What will be on the jurors' minds after breaking for the weekend? And there are only a few weeks left to enjoy the summer sun at the beach. We're going to take a look at some of the best ones that you can visit before the leaves turn at the end of the month.
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19: Trade talks, tariffs, and troubled waters. I'm Mike Vaccaro, News Nation Washington Bureau Chief. Canadian Prime Minister Mark Carney responding to President Trump's order renaming Lake Ontario to Lake America, saying that Canadians know that America is changing in regard to trade and foreign policy, and the naming reality, as he puts it, means the name remains the same, Lake Ontario. It comes as a deadline looms for retaliatory tariffs on U.S. goods beginning September 8th, amid an escalating trade war between the two countries. The Canadian tariffs rise as much as 50% on American exports of steel, aluminum, agricultural equipment, and more. In total, about 700 U.S. products with a value of around $20 billion will be subject to the new levies. This, as President Trump says, the U.S. will hike tariffs on cars, automotive parts, and trucks coming in from Canada beginning on January 1st. I'm Mike Vaccaro, and this is the News Nation Political Minute.
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0: Learning of a shooting in Trenton, New Jersey early this morning. Dispatch calls reporting at least 12 people shot. Police are blocking off roadways and setting up a crime scene to begin an investigation as we speak. There are no arrests as of right now. The conditions of those shot are also unknown. We're going to be keeping a close eye on this and bring you any developments as they come into our newsroom. And new this morning in South Carolina, a police officer is dead and another injured following a gunfight on Saturday. Columbia police responding to a domestic dispute when the shooting happened. Officials say the suspect, who has a lengthy criminal record, also died at the scene. Christopher DeLong worked at the police department for 2 years. The 29-year-old leaves behind a wife and two young children. The second officer shot is right now in stable condition. We'll keep you posted on anything that we get into the newsroom on that as well. Well, in Missouri, a college football player has died after experiencing a medical emergency on the sideline. Micah Joe Barnett, a junior business major and running back, was playing in his team's home opener Saturday when the incident happened. The 20-year-old suffered a medical emergency after scoring a touchdown. William Jewell College in Missouri shared the news on social media, saying in part, quote, William Jewell College and the Liberty community mourn the passing of Micah Joe Barnett and held a vigil in his honor. Well, jury deliberations are set to pick back up this week in the Lindsey Clancy murder case. On Monday, jurors are going to be talking about the fate of the mother who admits to killing her three young children. In the books already, 10 hours of debate and questions about court evidence. And News Nation's Marcus Espinoza following the latest on this one for us. So the jury has had a much-needed break. You can only imagine what this must like to be in the courtroom dealing with all this. And Lindsey Clancy saying postpartum psychosis is to blame.
1: Well, they've had 5 weeks of testimony, right? There was even concern or question, would they come back on Saturday? Thank goodness they had a full break, right? So now they return tomorrow after attention all over the country is going to be back in Massachusetts as that jury deliberates and resumes on Lindsey Clancy. After 5 weeks of testimony, 85 witnesses, a jury of Clancy's peers has to make a decision on whether or not the Boston area mother is indeed guilty of murdering her three children. So we've seen explosive moments in the courtroom over the last month and a half as the defense and prosecution have both tried to convince the jury of what happened on January 24th of 2023. Central to arguments here is whether that postpartum psychosis may have played a role in the tragic events. While the defense says that Clancy sought help but was not given the treatment she needed, the prosecution argues that her symptoms did not cause a psychotic break and that the killings were premeditated.
2: How does this turn into this? How? Because of the damn medicine and the lousy medical care that she got.
3: She was depressed. She was exhausted. She was done. Those kids were keeping her from ending her misery. And so she had to remove the protective factor.
1: Okay, so before being sent to deliberate, the judge reminded the jury of five possibilities of guilt for Clancy based on the charges against her. They are as follows: guilty of first-degree murder, guilty of second-degree murder, guilty of manslaughter, not guilty, or not guilty by lack of criminal responsibility. Here's what we know so far about the makeup of that jury. Of the 12 jurors, 9 are women. 3 are men. They started at 12:30 p.m. on Thursday deliberating and, after being sent home Friday evening, are set to pick up tomorrow morning. So on Friday, they sent a note to the judge requesting 2 pieces of evidence be brought back so they could view the empty pill bottles used by Lindsey Clancy and the knife found in her bedroom she used in an attempt on her own life. It's unclear what this request indicates about the leanings of the jurors. We have no idea how long this might take, Anna. We have no idea what kind of process they are going through here. I want to say one thing. Thank goodness cameras were in that courtroom. It gives all of us a perspective here. Obviously, we're big advocates of having cameras in the courtroom, but seeing each side in that closing argument, I think, gives everyone a sense of the stakes here.
0: Tough story. 27 minutes after the hour. Marcus, thank you. All right, onto this now. This is happening right now. We've got these urgent evacuation orders that are underway on California's Big Sur coastline after a string of wildfires erupted. The fast-burning timber fire scorching over 24,000 acres as of Saturday. More than 600 structures remain threatened nearly 3 weeks after the fire started. Crews also battling the Plascott fire about 20 miles south of the timber fire. Over 8,000 acres have burned already. Containment at 0% as of Saturday evening. Officials briefly closing part of the scenic coastal route Highway 1. The cause of both fires still under investigation. Meanwhile, in North Texas, the Ross Fire in Palo Pinto and Jack continues burning more than 85,000 acres there. Fire crews now bringing containment up to 31%. Over 100 structures have already been damaged, but no evacuation orders are currently in place. Authorities call it one of the largest wildfires in the Dallas-Fort Worth area's recorded history. 28 minutes after the hour on a Sunday morning, 6 months into the conflict with Iran, America is putting pressure on that economy while pressure builds back here at home. From diminishing munition stockpiles to high gas prices, where do we go next?
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0: Well, new this morning, alleged threats from Iran targeting President Trump's youngest son, Barron, is likely leading the Secret Service to change how it protects him. In a 3-minute-long clip aired on Iranian state media, individuals reportedly claim they are tracking the 20-year-old through his Discord and Xbox accounts. A former Secret Service agent joined News Nation and said securing Barron is not a simple question to answer.
13: Can Iran, in this case, can they carry it out? Do they have the means, the motivation, the capability, the access to do these things? The Secret Service has to take all of that into account.
0: Well, the claims in the video have not been independently verified. Meanwhile, the seemingly open-ended conflict with Iran continues to heat up. The Strait of Hormuz still seeing little traffic. The White House now pushing a pressure campaign on Iran's economy, and Iran's supreme leader urges its Gulf neighbors to confront their, quote, real enemy. Here with us now, former U.S. Ambassador to Israel, Dan Shapiro. Thank you so much for being here.
14: Good morning. Good to be with you.
0: So you've called the Iran war a strategic failure with extraordinary costs and no way out. Do you want to give, we want to just give you an opportunity to explain what you mean here.
14: Sure. Thank you for having me. Look, we are in a war that you said is kind of open-ended. We just passed the six-month mark, and we were told this war would take 4 or 5 weeks. Here's where we are. There's been zero change in Iran's nuclear program since the June 25, 6-12-day war, which was a fairly successful operation that really did set back the program. But nothing has happened in that program since that war, either before February or since February, that significantly advanced our efforts to try to contain it. And there are no talks underway and no talks ongoing. And because we've expended so much effort in trying to keep the Strait of Hormuz open, and it's pretty clear President Trump wants to get out of that, but you have no current credible threat of force against the nuclear program. Our military bases in the region have been decimated. We've really got declining regional and domestic support for maintaining a U.S. presence in the Middle East. Everyone knows that they feel the elevated gas prices at the pump. Our Navy is strained. Our missiles and interceptor stocks are badly declined. We don't have any coalition helping us. And now we're in this kind of constant struggle for control of the Strait of Hormuz. We have made some gains over the last few weeks of getting some more oil shipped through, but it's not really sustainable. It requires this very significant naval presence that stretches what the Navy can do over time. We don't currently have an aircraft carrier in the Indo-Pacific. It requires shippers to transit the strait without their transponders on to try to hide from potential Iranian attacks. And at any point, Iran could decide to resume those attacks. We are basically stuck there in a permanent way, or whenever we decide we're done, Iran can resume the control of the strait that it believes it established during the war and in the MOU that then was not implemented. Mm-hmm. So that's why I call it a strategic failure at extraordinary cost.
0: Well, Ambassador, President Trump says the United States has an edge over Iran when it comes to keeping the Strait of Hormuz open and safe for oil ships to pass through. Let's take a listen to what he said in the Oval Office Thursday.
20: The strait is open. We're taking a lot of boats. Millions and millions of barrels of oil are coming out of the strait every day. You know, we totally cleared the strait of, we have the best minesweepers in the world, the underwater minesweepers. And we've totally cleared the strait of mines.
0: Do you think this could be a turning point in the war?
14: It's an improved situation, but it's not really sustainable. Again, without us being permanently on patrol in the Strait of Hormuz, basically forever. The main threat was never the mines. Mines did pose a threat to ships and did have to be cleared. But the main threat was the shore-based missiles and drones that Iran can fire at ships in transiting the strait from rather far inland, not just right along the shore, from hundreds of miles inland in Iran, because they've really improved their accuracy. So we are able to sustain for some period of time our ability to intercept those attacks, to clear some mines, to escort ships through that are hiding with their transponders off. But are we going to do that for the next 6 months? Are we going to do that for the next 6 years? Whenever we decide that we can't sustain that, Iran is still there. They'll be there permanently. And they've established that they can control what goes in and out of the strait. And I think we're now, that's the new reality.
0: In response to Washington claims that the United States is prevailing there in the Strait of Hormuz, the IRGC accused the U.S. of spreading false statements and says it maintains control. What do you make of this back and forth?
14: There's obviously the rhetorical competition, and they don't like the notion that more oil has passed through, which it has. Not a lot of other products have, by the way. Other things, petroleum and helium and other natural gas products are not flowing as much as oil is. So we haven't fully reestablished shipping in the Strait, just gotten a higher percentage of oil barrels going through. But Iran's going to continue to contest that rhetorically, but they, again, at the time of their choosing, can get back into the more kinetic way of contesting it. And we know that they have other threats that they are able to exercise. There are still tensions with the Houthis in the Red Sea and the Bab al-Mandab, and fights between Houthis and the Saudi oil shipping that goes through that that area. There's the threats you referenced of terrorism against President Trump, his family, could be against Americans anywhere. These threats have not gone away, and I don't think there's any reason to declare victory and that the war is over, because Iran is currently a little bit on its back foot.
0: All right, let's take a listen to what former Ambassador John Bolton has to say about the latest state of play.
2: I'd start today working with the opposition inside Iran, asking them basic questions. What can you do to help bring the regime down? What do you need to be more effective? Do you need money? Do you need communications? Do you need weapons? What do you need? Let's get ready with the opposition so that 60 days from now, we can apply pressure internally inside Iran against a regime that's already very fragmented.
0: Applying pressure within, what do you make of his comments?
14: Listen, I agree that ultimately none of this really gets resolved until this regime passes into history. And it's a terrible, brutal regime, hostile and brutal to its own people as much as anyone else. So I'm with the ambassador on wanting to find ways to help the Iranian people change that reality. I don't think it's a near-term proposition. Under the current situation, the regime is definitely pressured, and there's new economic pressures as well, but they care nothing about the well-being of their people. So they're passing the pain along, and in many ways, the regime has consolidated around an even harder line of leadership. So he's right, but this is not a 60-day proposition. This is probably a months and maybe even years proposition. At the moment, our credibility is really declined, and what we should be doing is preparing for that kind of long-term pressure and internal support for the Iranian people with a coalition of other countries. But we have no credibility to arrange that right now, while we are seen still as the instigators of this war that is dragging on now into its seventh month.
0: Right. And the inflation there is just making it even more difficult than it already was. Ambassador Dan Shapiro, thank you so much for joining us.
14: Thanks for having me.
0: Nice to have you. All right. New this morning, we've got breaking news out of Ukraine. Russia launching a drone attack on a Ukrainian warehouse west of Kyiv. Officials say the warehouse's mines and other ammunition sparked massive explosions, fires sweeping through nearby structures, killing 37 people. This comes during Russia's string of round-the-clock strikes over a three-day stretch. The warehouse attack is now the deadliest of the war this year. 20 minutes before the top of the hour, let's take a live look at the seaside New Jersey here, courtesy of EarthCam, as we celebrate National Beach Day. We've got the best beaches to visit before the fall hits.

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6: We are finally in the final days of summer. The first day of meteorological fall is this coming Tuesday, right around the corner. And it's not too late for a summer getaway, though. A National Beach Day is here just in time. That's today. Next weekend, thousands of tourists are going to be celebrating Labor Day in the hottest destination. So joining us now to talk all things surf and sun, we have beach expert and earth and environment professor at Florida International University, Dr. Stephen Letterman. Great to have you. And what a nice distinction to be a beach expert professor.
7: Well, my pleasure. Yeah, it's a lot of fun.
6: All right. So tell me how you have started ranking America's best beaches. You've been doing this actually for decades. What goes into it?
7: Well, I look at 50 factors, but you got to have, first of all, clean water, clean sand, and beach safety. Those are the three big ones. And that includes, that's about 17, 20 factors right there going to evaluating those things. And it's for swimming beaches. So you got to have warm water. So people in, Oregon, Washington, Maine, they're not happy about my survey because those beaches are way too cold. The water's way too chilly.
6: Well, that's what I say all the time, too. So I spent 6 years living in Australia in Bondi Beach, which is one of the most iconic beaches. I'm sure you're familiar with that. But the water was so cold, you know, I just kind of jump in and jump out. And I go to Hilton Head, South Carolina, where my folks have a little place. And I just love that. The water isn't as blue, but it's nice and warm. It feels like a bath. So I get into my Aussie husband and I get into the back and forth about that a lot. How much does water temperature really go into it?
7: Well, it's certainly a big factor, and I look at that. And so you're right. Yeah, Hilton Head's a great beach. Been there. I grew up in North Carolina and used to go to Myrtle Beach and, of course, the Outer Banks. But that's very good. People want warm water. I mean, that's just the way it is.
6: Yeah. And how about just how important water safety is? You know, every beach doesn't have lifeguards. How does that play a part?
7: Well, that's huge. The biggest factor is rip currents. They're the ones that result in about 100 deaths per year, 100 drownings in the United States. Now, a lot of people worry about sharks. Well, yeah, but that's only about one person a year, and certainly you got to watch out for sharks, but they're not the real killer. And the other thing, which is kind of surprising, we have about two people a year die in sand holes. Kids dig holes in the beach and get them, and they collapse on them. And I tell people, the two-foot rule, you should never dig a hole deeper than 2 feet, and you should never put your head below the sand level. So that's been real tragic. We had a death here in Lauderdale by the beach a year or so ago of a young girl suffocated in a sand hole.
6: Goodness.
7: Their family had dug.
6: Yeah, I hadn't even thought about that. Yeah, much safer just to do a little mermaid tail instead of doing a super, super deep hole. What is your personal favorite way to celebrate National Beach Day?
7: Well, National Beach Day, I don't typically go to the beach so much because there are a lot of people there. But my favorite beach is Cape Florida. And the reason for favorite beach is it's close by. It's on Key Biscayne. A lot of people say it should be South Beach, Miami Beach. That's the hottest beach in the country. Well, yeah, it's one of the most famous, and it's great. But there are a lot of people there. So I like it a little bit quieter. So I like to go to Cape Florida State Park. And in fact, I

0: the state parks are pretty much underrated. Not so many people there. Of course, on the holidays, there'll be a lot of people there. But that's a great beach for swimming. No real waves. So forget bringing your surfboard.
1: Yeah, and you know what? It's also nice. A lot of these beaches in the fall and winter months, they'll let you bring your dogs out there. It's something I used to always do with my Labrador. Thank you so much for joining us, beach expert and earth and environment professor at Florida International University, Dr. Stephen Letterman. Thank you.
0: My pleasure.
1: All right, we do have some new information we want to share on a close call with Marine One and a commercial airline. But that's just one of several air incidents this year. We're going to break them all down for you. And to honor Dolly Parton's legacy, tune in tonight at 8 o'clock Eastern to a News Nation special tribute to the Queen of Country Music, Dolly Parton. Here I am. We're going to be right back.
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1: Everybody, new information on a near miss involving President Trump's helicopter after it came too close to a commercial flight. Safety officials finding in a preliminary report that the relocation of the White House helipad played a role in the incident. The helipad was moved because of ongoing ballroom construction at the White House. And we really are learning more and more on that deadly plane crash at LaGuardia back in March. Reports say two air traffic controllers left their post early, shortly before the jet collided with a fire truck on the runway. The FAA is now calling for their termination. Two people died. But since March, there have been a lot more incidents involving planes.
19: Detroit, this is the captain. I'm the one that's very ill. Our plane is to land, and I'm going to taxi the jet to the gate, but I need to go to the hospital.
1: To the hospital, not just to see a doctor, but to the hospital. Can you imagine being on that plane? A flight from Los Angeles to Boston making an emergency landing there in Detroit after the pilot became violently ill. Glad he was okay to be able to land the plane. In Phoenix, two American Airlines planes were given the same flight number, a mix-up that an air traffic controller says almost caused a disaster.
20: That's the first time I've been working air traffic for 25 years. I've never seen two aircraft pretty much merge with the same call sign. That's pretty incredible.
21: Yeah, we were going to say good job. And, you know, I've been flying a lot less than that. I've never seen that either, so nice work.
20: Yeah, no problem. That was, I'm glad it all worked out there. It could have been disastrous, but I'm glad it all worked out.
1: Yeah, these jobs are so important, dotting all the I's and crossing all the T's. Then at LAX, a DHL plane sparking flames as it was landing.
22: 25 right, full length minor point. 25 right, full length minor point.
23: China Freight 1059 heavy, go around. Dragster 1059, China Freight 1059 heavy, go around, climb and maintain 2000.
24: I got you. Yeah, we, our anti-skid was in off there. I don't know if we blew a tire, but it feels like the brakes locked up.
1: And we wanted to pull all these videos together for you because it seems like there have been a lot, right? Those are just this year alone with collisions and close calls happening across the country for years. So we've got to look at some of the aviation accidents over the years. This combines all aircraft use, including commercial, personal, all here in the United States. So let's take a look. In 2022, 1,319 aviation accidents. In 2023, 1,228. Let's take a look at 2024, 1,212. And then last year, we had 1,205. Now, among those, we thought we'd look at just how many were fatal crashes, how many fatalities were involved. So in 2022, 225. In 2023, we've got 213. In 2024, 203. And then last year, 189. Though this has been a multi-administration problem, in 2025, 400 FAA employees were fired. Let's take a look at the cuts there. And reports say some of those positions played a role in air safety. So let's take a look at these cuts again. 400 employees there cut from the FAA. So how about the investments in air safety? Transportation Secretary Sean Duffy is hoping to begin fixing the problem, already hiring thousands of new air traffic controllers, 2,000 new controllers, and then as far as the investment goes, $12.5 billion there in infrastructure, investing billions in new radar and air traffic control infrastructure. So we thought we'd take a look at that. It does seem like we're reporting a lot about this, doesn't it? And I fly in every week to New York City from Charlotte, and I can't tell you how many times I think about all this. 4 minutes before the top of the hour on Morning in America this Sunday morning, deliberations resume on Monday in the high-profile murder trial of Lindsey Clancy. We'll have a trial attorney weigh in, as well as a former judge.
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34: How? Because of the damn medicine and the lousy medical care that she got. This young lady is not guilty of the killing of her children. Because she was suffering from a disease and defect.
1: That's what the jury's going to have to decide when deliberations resume the Lindsay Clancy murder trial. Clancy admits to killing her three young children, but her defense says postpartum psychosis left Clancy out of touch with reality. Will jurors find her criminally responsible? A trial attorney and former judge will join.
35: There was just no hope, you know, that video that we saw. We are praying for a miracle. My family and I, we are praying, you know, that she comes home safe.
1: Praying for a miracle. The death toll is rising in Nepal, and officials warn it could climb even higher. But the danger may not be over yet. A fresh flooding warning has been activated as a nearby river is at risk of overflowing its banks. And back here in the United States, lawmakers are heading back to work on Capitol Hill, and they have a lot on their plate with a packed legislative agenda. How much work will get done during the so-called September sprint before the midterm elections?
36: Everything is exciting about this new telescope, and we are overjoyed to be so close to launching it. This telescope is going to revolutionize the way that we look at our universe.
1: NASA, we are cleared for liftoff. It's an historic day at Cape Canaveral as a powerful next-generation telescope prepares to launch into space this morning. Scientists hope the Roman Space Telescope will help uncover some of the universe's biggest mysteries. But what exactly will it reveal? We do have News Nation team coverage for you this morning. Jackie Capel is live from our nation's capital, and Marcus Espinoza is here with me in our New York City studio. Also this morning,

Republican Congresswoman Laurel Lee will join us to talk about the midterms and what she's hoping to accomplish before then. And good morning to you. Come on in and stay a while. Nice to see you as always. It's Sunday, August the 30th. I'm Anna Koyman, and this is Morning in America.

0: We begin with dramatic events unfolding around the world right now, happening this hour in Florida. Take a look at your screen right now. We are less than a half hour away from an historic launch. The weather at Cape Canaveral looking good for America's newest space telescope. The Nancy Grace Roman Telescope is poised to lead humanity's next generation of astronomical discoveries. We're monitoring each of these stories with more coverage throughout the morning. Now to the fast-breaking developments on the Nepal-Tibet border. Right now, that nation is on high alert because there are more threats of flooding from torrential rainfall. Warnings have been triggered along a river near the site of last week's deadly mudslide. Rescue crews are racing against the clock, 5 days now after the devastation began. The number of victims involved continues to grow. 750 people are confirmed dead, and those missing surpassing 3,000. That does include at least 90 Americans among the missing, according to our State Department. Here's what several people tell News Nation about the fears they have for their family members missing and what they are learning at this hour.
1: 2:30, that email came from the Isha Foundation, and it broke me. It absolutely broke me, you know, to know that she went on this pilgrimage, and that image of, you know, what had happened, how the water just came and engulfed that building. That's, you know, they did confirm that she was in the building. I'm hoping and praying for a miracle. I'm hoping as a mother, you know, that's all I can do now is pray that my daughter comes home safe and sound to me.
2: She's a fighter, actually. So that's one more positive thing I have in my heart, because the fighting spirit that she have, I'm very pretty sure. And she is like very much attached to her daughter, and the daughter is very much attached to her. So, and that's the one more positive thing I feel that will keep her fighting for the life, because the daughter will be in her mind.
0: All right, we have an amazing story of survival just into News Nation to tell you about. First responders in Nepal, look at this, rescuing a 7-year-old little girl that they found buried near a riverbank. Can you believe this? She was found covered with mud and she was injured. First responders say she has been airlifted to a nearby hospital for treatment. They are now working to reconnect her with her parents, who were also injured there and rescued in the area, too. Just absolutely a miracle. So happy to share with you this news this morning. And also breaking this hour, we are learning of a shooting in Trenton, New Jersey, happening early this morning. Dispatch calls reporting at least 12 people shot. Police are blocking off roads and setting up a crime scene to begin an investigation. There are no arrests as of now. The conditions of those shot are also unknown. We'll be keeping a close eye on this story and bring you updates when we get them. Let's go to Capitol Hill now. Congress is running short on time. Summer recess is over, and averting a potential government shutdown in other legislation as well is on their minds right now. But they won't be working for too long, because all of them need to campaign for their jobs ahead of the midterms. News Nation's Jackie Capel is live for us from our nation's capital. A lot's on the plate of these House members. So where do they begin tomorrow?
3: Well, good morning. So we know that Speaker Johnson plans to put what's called a continuing resolution on the House floor. It's a CR, is how you call it in a shorthand version. It essentially is a bill that would keep the government funded at current levels through December 11th of this year. It already passed the Senate. Now, the fiscal year ends on September 30th, but both parties are interested in keeping the government funded instead of fighting over a budget, because that could lead to another government shutdown, something that neither party wants to be responsible for as those midterm elections approach. Now, those November elections are at the forefront of everyone's mind. North Carolina Congressman Mark Harris addressed this on News Nation.
4: President Trump's name is on the ballot. It is critical for us to do well in these midterms, to hold the House, hold the Senate. And I'm still confident that we're going to be able to do that, because we've got to allow these last 2 years of this administration to not be just caught up in Democrats trying to impeach and all the things that they've made clear that they're going to do if they end up in control.
3: Speaker Johnson is also reportedly planning to meet with Elon Musk. The billionaire and GOP donor is considering spending about $100 million to support Republicans, according to Politico. And of course, Democrats are eager to win back the House and Senate to pursue their priorities. They say that includes addressing affordability, and they've promised to be more forceful check against the president and Republicans if they get the majority in either chamber. Now, one area of potential bipartisanship before the elections could be the Russia sanctions bill. It overwhelmingly passed the Senate, and it would impose up to 100% tariffs on any country that buys oil and gas from Russia. It would also sanction Russian leadership, including President Vladimir Putin. There's also interest from many Republicans to pass another budget bill called Reconciliation 3.0. The House passed a framework for it in July, but it's not clear if there's enough support in the Senate. Both the House and the Senate will not be back in session at the same time until September 14th, meaning there's very little time to get legislation passed by both houses before that October recess, followed by the midterm elections in November. Anna?
0: All right, News Nation's Jackie Capel live for us in Washington, D.C. Thank you. Here with us now, News Nation contributor and co-host of The Hill's Rising, Lindsey Granger. Hey there, Lindsey. Nice to see you.
5: Hey, good to see you too. Good morning.
0: All right. So once again, the phrase government shutdown needs to be dealt with. Is there more pressure on Dems or Republicans right now?
5: Well, I think the Democrats have a huge burden to carry when you think about the idea that we had two records that were set last year that nobody wanted, the longest partial shutdown and the longest full shutdown in government history. And even though there were some noble causes, especially through the Democrats' perspective, that they wanted to do, like pursue subsidies for health care, I think on the other end of that was TSA workers and the brunt of people trying to figure out how to live everyday lives with a government that's not working. And at the same time that the economy is supposed to be the number one issue, if folks can't figure out how to work together, I think that frustrates the everyday American that was looking at not only the Democratic establishment and criticizing them under Joe Biden, but then looking under the Republican Party is saying, well, what has President Trump done differently besides allow Republicans to sit at a standstill? So I think both parties have a lot of burden to carry. But in the midterms, Democrats cannot argue that that's their main perspective, is that we're going to shut the government down. There has to be something done.
0: Yeah, it's ridiculous that it can even happen. I mean, it just feels like something that should not be able to happen in the United States of America. And back then, I mean, we can't forget. I mean, there, it was like inflicting as much pain as possible. We were seeing there at the airports, the lines there. It just was out of control.
5: Three-hour delays, everything.
0: Yes, it was ridiculous. According to a report from The Atlantic, President Trump has proposed to use some of the $400 million in the Super PAC there funds to, quote, lean into the Democratic strategy on focusing on himself. So while the president's endorsement certainly carries weight right now in the primaries, as we've seen, polls are showing his approval rating overall across the country is low. So how do you think the president's plan is going to be impacting the midterms to be focusing on ads touting his own record?
5: Well, I do think that the president has to look at his record and see what has been accomplished. And surely that's one strategy. But the idea that he's on the ballot, yes, he might be supporting certain candidates, but he actually is not running and can't run again for president. So we think about these next 2 years and who will be part of Senate and who's going to be part of the House for longer than the president will be president. And it's people that may want to enact an agenda that differs from the president's a bit. So perhaps in some states that support will be helpful, and in other states that may not be helpful. For example, in Texas, in that Senate race with Ken Paxton and James Tallarico, Texas folks might be, you know, a little bit exhausted with the economy about the success. They liked John Cornyn for years. Obviously, primary voters who lean very MAGA and very Republican and follow President Trump to the T may differ from the general election voters, and that's why Texas is at play, a state that hasn't been for years. So while that messaging might work for folks to say, look, you're doing better than you think you are, that's the exact messaging that we criticize President Biden for showing us the polls, showing us the accomplishment and the numbers. But really, the everyday American didn't feel like their groceries were lower, didn't feel like costs went down. And so if you're going to enact that same strategy, the same criticisms will follow.
0: Yeah, and look, as far as these gas prices go, President Trump announcing this big oil deal with Venezuela, saying it's the biggest one in world history, and he's saying it's going to substantially lower gas prices, but a lot of experts say it could take quite a while till Americans actually feel the difference because of this deal. Yesterday, I asked Republican North Carolina Congressman Mike Harris for his thoughts on the division within the GOP as well, and here's what he said.
4: I don't think you're going to see Republicans breaking from President Trump. You got to remember what Republicans have already done in this 119th Congress. I think that Republicans are going to stand with the president. We're going to work together.
0: So, Lindsey, what are your sentiments on the power of MAGA loyalty?
5: You know, I think there might be quite a divide when you look at specifically an example you brought up, like Venezuela. That's an issue with not only MAGA voters about international interference, but also a policy that the president strayed away from, something that he campaigned on and kind of gathered the voters with. When you look at tariffs and what's happening with Canada, I mean, the average home buyer price has went up to 40 years old, a high for America. I mean, these are things where lumber comes from Canada. When you think about voters in Maine, they're looking at lobster that gets sold to Canada. When you look at voters in Wisconsin, they're looking at cheese that gets sold to Canada. So some of the policies that the president is actively implementing are hurting Republicans and Democrats in certain states. And local congressmen are pushing back, trying to fight for the voices of the people while staying true to what the president, who is a Republican and aligned with them in many other ways, wants to implement. So I'm not sure that it's going to be a winning message to just say we are doing with what President Trump is doing, or for him to tout what has worked, when actively we're seeing poll numbers showing that a lot of Americans think that what's going on right now is not working, and some of the decisions made, like going to war with Iran, is not working.
0: And then if we take a look at the Democratic Party, there's a whole lot of push and pull there, especially with the Democratic Socialist portion of the party gaining so much steam. There's this growing divide, and the association with Michigan Senate nominee Abdul El Sayed is really under the microscope. He is now apologizing for comments that he made responding to this attack on a Michigan synagogue, Lindsay, as you know. And earlier this month, you said that El Sayed's victory could be a signal that the Democratic establishment needs to change. We're going to listen to that clip.
5: Voters don't want carefully calibrated centrists. They want someone who looks and is willing to challenge a political establishment they increasingly distrust.
0: So how do you feel now, and what do you think about his apology?
5: I think Abdul El Sayed has to explain a lot of decisions that he made. I mean, when you bring on somebody like Hassan Piker onto your campaign rally, not only just visiting their podcast, but joining them and pushing forth, and some of the rhetoric we've seen come out of Hassan Piker, who's just a podcaster like Abdul El Sayed mentioned, are associated with you. You have to explain, especially when people want to understand how you bridge some of the gaps that historically have not been bridged between communities. So, yes, I think he should apologize for some of the language and choices that he made. But at the same time, I think the sentiment still exists in the Democratic Party. When you look at what Democrats are asking for, they're saying the establishment has not worked and the status quo has not worked. So when you see a large wave of young people and people across the board leaning more left, and progressive candidates and even DSA candidates who a lot of people have criticized for going too far, getting a lot of momentum, then you understand that people are really yearning for change. And so Abdul El Sayed is one of those people that brought forth a new idea, change, especially when you're talking about affordability as one of your top messages. I think that that's why left-leaning candidates are connecting. But at the same time, when you have the DSA that's speaking on television and saying things like, we want to get rid of all police, we want to get rid of all jail, that's not going to land with the average American. So balancing those messages and not having the messenger ruin it for the people like Mamdani, who a lot of New Yorkers are enjoying his leadership, they have to balance those two things, from not going too far and actually being relatable to the average voter.
0: All right, News Nation contributor and co-host of The Hill's Rising, Lindsay Granger, nice to see you. Have a great show tomorrow.
5: Thanks.
0: Yeah. All right. The countdown clock is set. Soon, a new high-tech telescope will launch into outer space, bringing us new information about the universe. We're going to speak with an astrophysicist about this new technology and just how it can impact space research. Plus, as the summer is coming to an end, that means kids are heading back to school, and a family therapist explains just how to manage a new routine for both the kids and the parents. And News Nation is highlighting American-made products, including Johnson & Johnson's contact lenses. We got an exclusive look into the company's facility.
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3: Well, jury deliberations are set to pick back up this week in the Lindsey Clancy murder case. On Monday, jurors are going to be discussing the fate of the mother who admitted to killing her three young children. In the books, already 10 hours of debate and questions about courtroom evidence. Joining us now to talk more, we have former judge and court TV anchor Ashley Wilcott. Nice to have you. Welcome back.
7: Anna, thank you so much for having me.
3: So what we know right now, again, the jury's deliberated for 10 hours so far over the course of a couple of days. Does that tell you anything about what type of verdict they may be coming to in the week ahead?
7: Well, as a former judge, I'm going to tell you I'm not surprised it's been 10 hours. They have a hefty question on their plate. Are they going to believe that there was malice, that it was intentional, that she did not realize the killing of her three children by strangling them in her basement, that was a criminal responsibility? And that's the decision they have to make. They want to see, touch, feel the evidence. Most juries do. That's why they've asked for those prescription bottles. They asked to see the knife. I think they're just getting into the facts and the details, and I think we're going to see them deliberate even longer.
3: And let's just remind our viewers, help them to play catch up on this case and Lindsey Clancy's background. She's a former labor and delivery nurse. 3 weeks before the killings, she was in a psychiatric hospital and had just been checked out. You see all these beautiful pictures of her and her children, and you just wonder how this whole thing squares. So, of course, the defense is saying that postpartum psychosis had her out of touch with reality, and that is to blame, and she should get psychiatric help rather than be found guilty, criminally responsible of killing them. With everything you know so far and what you saw from the clips of closing arguments, what do you think?
7: Well, I think the prosecution did a very good job in the closing argument. You have to remember this. They're not saying she doesn't have mental health issues or postpartum depression. They're saying she still was able to recognize what she was doing was wrong. And one of the things they pointed out is not only did she send her husband away to pick up takeout food and medication, she also, they say, chose when to seek help. Instead of getting help at the moment, she would sometimes use the help available and sometimes wouldn't. A brilliant closing. Now, on the other hand, the defense attorney focused on that. Listen, a lousy medical care system, mental health system, and those damn meds.
3: Yeah, the prosecution said that she she felt like the children were in her way of ending her own misery. It's just so awful. Judge William Sullivan reminded jurors not to talk about all of this over the weekend and said don't look at any media reports and all of that. Is that a challenge for jurors?
7: Every time.

0: That is a standard bit that the judge has to tell the jury. A lot of people say there's no way. There's no way they can go home, they can go get their nails done, they can go to the grocery store without somebody saying something, without a headline on a magazine, without a news on in a room. And so it may be unrealistic to think that they hear or see nothing, but it is realistic to say, even if you do, stop the conversation, walk away, don't listen.
1: Sure. What influence will Judge Sullivan have to push the jury to reach a verdict?
0: Well, so the judge determines how long to let him go before calling him back in and saying, hey, are you there? What kind of time do you need? What are we looking at? But a judge relies also on the prosecution and the defense to either object or say, yes, let's do that. Ultimately, a jury can go as long as they want or need. If it starts to get, days and days and days, the judge is likely to give him an Allen charge and say, all right, I'm going to send you back there, but you got to figure this out. You got to come up with a decision.
1: All right. And on the first day of deliberations, the jury again asked to see a knife and pill bottles. What does that tell you when they're asking to see this evidence again?
0: It does tell me what every jury wants. That is to really hone in on the details, the specific facts, to debate. All right. These are the bottles. These are the meds. This is what she's been taking. How long is the knife? How sharp is the blade? What does it really look like? Is it enough that it could have hurt her if she wanted to? All of those questions are so important as they sift through many, many facts.
1: All right. And Clancy's lawyer, Kevin Reddington, told reporters outside the courthouse on Friday that Clancy feels nervous and scared. We'll take a quick listen here.
2: I don't know what a jury's going to do, so I'm not going to say, oh, yeah, I'm confident. No, I have no idea. They work hard. It's been a long trial, and I have faith in the jury system.
3: How is Lindsay feeling going into the weekend?
2: Nervous, scared, beat down as usual.
1: Scared and beat down as usual, he says. What did you make of his comments there?
0: Well, I agree with everything he said. You never know what a jury's going to do. I believe in the jury system, and I can only imagine how she's feeling, because if nothing else, regardless of what the jury decided, you can see her composure, demeanor, crying in the courtroom. I think at this point, she has remorse.
1: And the jury is considering second-degree murder or manslaughter. Why are choices given in this case? Can you clear that up for us?
0: Absolutely. The prosecution's smart in giving lessers and choices. There's the first-degree murder, which says it's malice and premeditation. Second-degree murder says, okay, premeditation, but didn't exist, but there's malice. The manslaughter means neither of those things might have existed, but it was an unlawful killing. Then, of course, the fourth and fifth choice is, number one, she's not guilty because she didn't understand that she was criminally responsible, and she goes into a psychiatric facility, or not guilty. The choices benefit the prosecution, because I think if they'd said first-degree murder only, they may not have gotten a conviction. With these choices, the jury can split the baby, so to speak.
1: All right. Well, thank you so much for weighing in. This has really gripped the nation. Former judge and Court TV anchor Ashley Wilcott. Thank you. We'll see you again
0: soon.
1: Thank
0: you, Anna.
1: All right, everybody, this is what we've been waiting for. Happening right now, NASA is about to launch their next generation Nancy Grace Roman Telescope. Now, it's years in development at a cost of more than $4 billion. Let's go ahead and listen in.
4: One, ignition, and liftoff. Go Falcon Heavy and go Roman Space Telescope.
5: And liftoff of NASA's Roman Space Telescope on a mission to revolutionize our understanding of the universe.
6: All M1D chamber pressures are nominal.
5: Falcon Heavy has cleared the tower and is on its way to space.
7: Beautiful launch so far, Steve. Great shot there from on top of the rocket looking down, and then now tracking up, looking at those 27 Merlin engines lifting the Falcon Heavy and Roman Space Telescope off into space.
5: Falcon Heavy soaring.
8: Power and telemetry nominal.
5: Falcon Heavy soaring into the Florida sky. We are 53 seconds into this flight. Rocket will be heading into max Q.
9: Falcon 9 is supersonic.
5: Picking up speed and altitude very quickly. Engines will throttle down slightly to reduce the mechanical pressure and the mechanical stress on the rocket.
9: Max Q.
10: And we heard that call out for max Q, which is the point of maximum aerodynamic pressure as the rocket is ascending. Now, coming up in just under a minute from now, we're going to have a happening We'll be starting with BECO, or booster engine cutoff, where the engines on those boosters will power down. We'll then have side core separation of those two boosters. Followed by that, we will then have MECO of the main core.
1: All right, so what we're watching here, this is the Roman telescope being launched into space as we speak. Breaking news here out of Kennedy Space Center there in Cape Canaveral. NASA, again, launching this Roman telescope. And we've got now Adam Frank. He's a professor of astrophysics at the University of Rochester. He's also the author of Every Man's Universe newsletter. While we've got these live pictures up, can you just share what we're seeing? Booster engine cutoff we're about to see. What does that even mean?
8: Well, these are just all the procedures that it takes to get, like, you know, tons of spacecraft into, or tons of telescope into orbit. You know, like back in the day, I'm 64 years old. When I was born, these things blew up all the time, right? And now we're like, oh, yeah, space launch, whatever. You know, it's fine. I mean, it's amazing, you know, how powerful, how dangerous, especially for a super delicate instrument that's being launched. So the fact that, you know, we're kind of watching this and we're sort of used to it just shows how amazing American technology has gotten.
1: Yeah, and again, your reaction to the capabilities of this telescope, what's it going to be doing?
8: Yeah, so this is basically a telescope that's the same size as the Hubble Space Telescope, but it's got a much wider camera, and there's some really super high-tech instruments built on this, and it's going to answer a bunch of really important questions. The ones that near and dear to my heart are about exoplanets, planets orbiting other stars. It's only been a couple of decades since we've known that there are other planets than the ones in our solar system. And of course, what we're really interested in is there life on those planets? And the Roman telescope is going to help us sort of flesh out some of the details we need to go and investigate whether there's life in the universe.
1: So again, it's NASA's next generation observatory, and it's designed to explore some of the universe's biggest mysteries, including dark energy. What is that?
8: Yeah, so about 20 years ago, we've known for a long time that the universe is expanding. And then a young graduate student doing, you know, his work for his PhD discovered that the universe isn't just expanding, it's accelerating as it's expanding. It's speeding up, which means there's some form of energy pervading space that is pushing it apart, that is actively pushing it apart. We call that dark energy, and the dark part means we don't know what it is, right? That's just what we mean by dark. So the Roman telescope is going to help us probe that whole process of acceleration and maybe give us some clues to the fundamental nature of space and time and how the universe is constructed.
1: So in studying for this segment, I was looking at our News Nation reporting on it, and the story behind the telescope, it's a tale of interagency cooperation, efficiency and speed, unusual for complex government projects. And it was actually, the technology was created not to study the universe, but for a much more down-to-earth goal, as we report here at News Nation, to study America's adversaries. So right. How did we end up here?
8: So the thing is, the National Reconnaissance Office, which is like the most secret organization the government has, you know, which studies, yeah, exactly, studies, it builds telescopes to look down, right? And it turns out that they had three of these mirrors, the, you know, Hubble Space Telescope size mirrors, you know, kind of in storage that they were like, yeah, we don't really need these. And so they offered one of these giant mirrors to NASA, sort of like, well, we were going to recycle these and take them out to the garbage, but do you want them? And it just sort of shows, sometimes people complain about, you know, space. Why are we spending so much money on space? And this sort of puts it all in perspective, right? This other agency had sort of three Hubble-sized mirrors that they weren't even using. So yeah, one of those mirrors was given to NASA. NASA repurposed it, built a bunch of new super technology cameras for that, and then that's the story of the Nancy Grace Roman telescope.
1: How about this camera that we're looking at right now? Isn't it just amazing that we even have the technology to be able to do this? So yeah, tell us about that type of tech, and what are we looking at?
8: Well, you know, what happens is that SpaceX is really good at publicity, and they put cameras all over their spacecraft. And these are just, these are not super sophisticated cameras, but they can survive the, you know, the rigors of space. And what's so cool there is you're seeing the nozzle of the rocket and you can see it's glowing, right? So that thing is thousands of degrees, you know, many, many times hotter than the hottest pizza oven. So it's so great that we get to see sort of what

0: space looks like. Because, you know, it's not long that probably we're going to have lots of people working in space. In 100 years, we could easily have hundreds of thousands, if not millions of people working in space.
1: Okay, and, you know, now this other shot, we've got this other shot here now. If you can look at your screen, what is this?
0: That looks like it's one of the boosters, or it's the separation. It looks like it's the separation of the upper stages from the booster rocket that got it up there. When you launch a rocket, you have to carry all your fuel. So what happens is you want to, you know, you have a big tank for your fuel, then you get rid of that so you don't have to carry it anymore, and then, you know, the upper parts of the rocket go on into the orbit that you need for the telescope.
1: Right, and then the booster rocket, what happens to that?
0: It's coming back so it can land upright, like in science fiction.
1: Wow. Like between sticks, or it's going to go into the water?
0: I'm not sure about this one. I think it's probably... There you go. There's the sticks.
1: It's coming down right now. There are the sticks. Exactly.
0: Unbelievable.
1: Unreal.
0: Is that amazing?
1: Like a glove. Amazing. Wow.
0: Amazing.
1: It's just incredible to be able to watch this. Again, if you are just joining us, this is live pictures we're bringing you here on News Nation. Kennedy Space Center, Cape Canaveral, Florida. Right now, NASA launching the Roman telescope and coming back to planet Earth. Well, thank you so much, Adam Frank, professor of astrophysics. It's crazy how quickly all this happens, too. You're at the University of Rochester, and you're the author of Every Man's Universe newsletter. Thank you so much for being here today on Morning in America.
0: It was my pleasure. Have a good day.
1: History being made. And the data that it's going to be able to find is about a century's worth of what Hubble would have been able to do, reportedly. All right, friends, back to school time. Let's get in gear. Monday's coming quick. It's about time to head back to the classroom. We've got a family therapist on the program next to explain how our families can manage the new routines just ahead for fall.
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1: Well, millions of students are already back in the classroom for a brand new school year, with others set to head back in the coming days. And from fighting the alarm clock to making new friends, getting back into the swing of things sometimes isn't easy. Here with us now to coach us through all the chaos, we have licensed marriage and family therapist and co-founder of Thrive and Shine, Catherine Falcon. Thank you so much for joining us. Appreciate it.
10: Yeah, happy to be here.
1: Let's tackle sleep to begin with, because a lot of kids get to sleep in during the summer and just head to the pool once they wake up and watch cartoons in the morning. Other kids are at summer camp every day. But for kids who have been having sleep-ins, how do we get them back on track and going to bed on time, too?
10: Yeah. So the biggest thing that we want to make sure we do is not jump straight in, right? So let's say maybe they've been going to bed at 10 o'clock and they need to start going to bed at 9 o'clock or 8 o'clock. We don't want to jump straight in to pushing that bedtime back by an hour immediately, if you can. Now, we're not all perfect. We can't all do it all the things all the time. But we want to move things back by about 15 minutes each night if we can, right? So if we know, hey, they're starting school on this day, then we want to move it back by about 15 minutes each night to get them to the bedtime when we need them.
1: Sure. A new University of Michigan study is showing that about 3 out of 4 parents struggle to get their kids to eat breakfast. This is shocking to me. Breakfast is a whole production in my house every day. We sit there and sit there and sit there. How important is the first meal of the day?
10: Yeah, first meal of the day is crucial, right? It helps get our brain going. It helps us be able to regulate our emotions. It helps with so much, right? We don't want anybody hangry, and we definitely don't want them hangry at school. Mm-hmm. And so it's one of those pieces where the first meal of the day is super important, but it's also, you know, you got to give yourself a little grace with it. And you want to make sure that when it comes to breakfast, we're doing things that are easy and simple and that are also nutritious.
1: Yeah, but you know what? Even just grabbing nuts or something rather than grabbing a handful of Lucky Charms and Fruit Loops is going to do a lot of good, isn't it? How important is the balance of the meal that you're actually giving your kids?
10: I mean, incredibly important, right? We know that, again, the gut and the brain have a wonderful line to each other. And so it's really about figuring out what's easy for your family, but also what is going to be nutritious. So we want to make sure that we're having that good balance of, you know, protein, carbs, everything, so that that way we can get the wonderful jumpstart that our kiddos need and even we need. Yeah. To be able to get going through the day.
1: Certainly. You know, and sweeping change is hard for everybody. I mean, for adults included, but for kids, you know, you're sitting next to somebody new, you got a new teacher, you got new rules that you have to follow. You got to sit still like this after just doing what you want all summer, going to camp and whatever else. So what emotional challenges did the kids go through as well? And how can parents help to regulate those emotions?
10: So, I mean, just like you said, right, we went from basically complete freedom to, hey, we have to do all these different things at this time, right? And so it's really, we want to focus on what's called co-regulation, whereas sometimes our kiddos borrow our regulation, the parents' regulation. So they borrow our ability to manage our thoughts, feelings, and emotions so that that way they can then figure out how to do it themselves. So it's really about helping them through it, but also modeling it for them and showing them like, hey, like we can have feelings, we can have big feelings. Here's how we deal with them. And here's what this looks like. And you know what? I'm not going to give you a 5-minute lecture because I know your brain can't handle it right now.
1: Yeah, yeah. At my kids' schools in kindergarten, they have half the class come one day, half the class come the next day, and then they all come together, which is a nice little on-ramp for them. Also, you know, afternoon activities can be really daunting for the kids and the parents, too. They're so important for these to do these extracurricular activities. But it's nice that they actually end up starting a week or two after school begins so you can have that on-ramp as well. You say you really recommend having anchors in our child's schedule throughout the day, some predictable moments so they know what's coming. What does that look like exactly?
10: So anchors are really, it's what it sounds like, something solid, something that during the day, everybody can count on, right? So it's one of those where, as an example, let's say after you get up in the morning, it's time to get ready, right? And so everybody does whatever they need to do to get ready for school, and then you eat breakfast. Whereas maybe other families, it's the anchor is as soon as you get up, we're eating breakfast, right? Times are going to maybe change and shift and be different, but you're going to be doing this exact thing. Or if we look at after school, having that anchor of a snack as soon as, you know, they're picked up from school or they get in the house from school, having a snack as soon as they get home, because, you know, every school district's little different, and when lunch happens is going to vary wildly. And so it's one of those where having that anchor is another piece there after school. Or even having time after school to get the wiggles out and just having that solid piece where kiddos can go, okay, this is what's happening.
1: We've been doing karaoke in the afternoons. Why not, right? It gets them reading. Yeah. We get our wiggles out and get to sing a song. It's nice. And right there on Apple Music, you can just stream it to your TV. My little tip for the day. Great to see you. Thank you so much. We're out of time. Licensed marriage and family therapist and founder of Thrive and Shine, Catherine Falcon. Thank you.
10: Thank you.
1: All right, 43 minutes after the hour, AccuView contact lenses and American made. We're taking you on a tour of Johnson & Johnson's Florida facility that's helping us to see clearly. And to honor Dolly Parton's legacy, tune in tonight at 8 o'clock Eastern to a News Nation special tribute to the Queen of Country Music, Dolly Parton, Here I Am. We'll be right back.
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21: Trade talks, tariffs, and troubled waters. I'm Mike Vaccaro, News Nation Washington Bureau Chief. Canadian Prime Minister Mark Carney responding to President Trump's order renaming Lake Ontario to Lake America, saying that Canadians know that America is changing in regard to trade and foreign policy, and the naming reality, as he puts it, means the name remains the same, Lake Ontario. It comes as a deadline looms for retaliatory tariffs on U.S. goods beginning September 8th, amid an escalating trade war between the two countries. The Canadian tariffs rise as much as 50% on American exports of steel, aluminum, agricultural equipment, and more. In total, about 700 U.S. products with a value of around $20 billion will be subject to the new levies. This, as President Trump says, the U.S. will hike tariffs on cars, automotive parts, and trucks coming in from Canada beginning on January 1st. I'm Mike Vaccaro, and this is the News Nation Political Minute.
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34: 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To a small fishing village in Africa. To the hopes of a boy. To his dreams of playing soccer. To the hands of a surgeon. The long recovery. Until one day. 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
1: Made in America under our American Made series. 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Right now, News Nation's Brooke Schaefer is touring the company's Florida facility where they make AccuView contact lenses and showing us how they are helping Americans see clearly and a whole lot more.
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2: Here in Jacksonville, we've got the military bases, and it's been a key recruitment area for us over the past 40 years. Because from the military, they have skill sets that we're looking for.
0: There, you'll find Stephen Brooks, a military veteran who served 5 years in the U.S. Army.
3: How do the skills that you learned and gained in the military, how do they translate here to the assembly line?
4: A lot of the skills that I learned as far as on the reconnaissance and the reload teams, I did a lot of planning, a lot of attention to detail, a lot of problem solving, right? I think that directly is involved in managing really all the inventory that goes out for the AccuView brand here at this distribution center.
2: So this is our perfect pick, and out of this facility, we supply 90% of the AccuView contact lenses to the United States.
3: So tell us a little bit of how this works.
2: Yeah.
3: What are we watching here?
2: So this pallet going up, that's all storage locations of contact lenses. So they're all in there. So the robot knows like where to go, where to pick the contact lens, and it brings it back down here for the employees to pick it and put it in a pack.
3: So what are we seeing up here?
2: So this is our box dropping station. So what they're doing here is, remember over on the perfect pick, you saw the bins coming?
3: Yeah.
2: Those bins are coming here now to the box drop. And what they're doing is these drop the boxes that we have stored here into the bin for the operation down here where they're going to put them in the box to eventually go out and ship.
0: J&J is investing more than $1 billion to expand its vision operations in Florida.
2: So this is one of our collaborative robots. So automation and robotics play an important role in our operation.
3: Yeah, what do you say to critics who see robots and machines like this on the assembly line and say, hey, isn't that taking people's jobs?
2: Yeah, I can understand the criticism, but really what it is that it's an enhancement to people's jobs. So this robot, it takes the heavy lifting off of people's backs and allows them to focus on the more human things like problem solving and getting solutions for our patients. After everything was said and done, this is where it comes before it goes to an AccuView patient. So if
3: all
2: you
3: right.
2: want, Brooke, you can deliver an AccuView
3: yeah.
2: contact lens
3: we
2: directly
3: can
2: to a patient.
3: Try my hand at it. All right, so here we go. We're going to walk right onto the back of the shipping truck, huh?
2: That's right.
3: And these will be completely full.
2: That's right.
3: The whole truck will be full.
0: The final stop in a journey that ends with millions of Americans seeing the world a little more clearly.
4: When you see American made and you see these products coming out of here and you see veterans working in this company, it makes you feel good to be an American. It makes you feel good to have these type of organizations taking care of and, you know, producing these jobs for us.
1: All right, Brooke Schaefer reporting there for News Nation. And AccuView, they're putting her to work, too. There's so much more ahead on Morning in America. We'll be right back.
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1: 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The death toll continues to rise while the search for missing people is still underway. We've got a look at the new challenges happening today. Also, an amazing rescue story to share of a 7-year-old little girl. And the House is back in session on Monday. 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
27: Now, because of the damn medicine and the lousy medical care that she got, this young lady is not guilty of the killing of her children because she was suffering from a disease and defect.
1: That's what the jury will have to decide when deliberations resume in the Lindsay Clancy murder trial. Clancy admits to killing her three young children, but her defense says postpartum psychosis left Clancy out of touch with reality. Will jurors find her criminally responsible? A trial attorney and former judge will join.
28: There was just no hope, you know, that video that we saw. We are praying for a miracle. My family and I, we are praying, you know, that she comes home safe.
1: The death toll is rising in Nepal, and officials warn it could climb even higher. But the danger may not be over yet. A fresh warning has been activated as a nearby river is at risk of overflowing its banks. And back here in the United States, lawmakers are heading back to work on Capitol Hill, and they do have a lot on their plate with a jam-packed legislative agenda. How much work will get done during this so-called September sprint before the midterm election?
29: Everything is exciting about this new telescope, and we are overjoyed to be so close to launching it. This telescope is going to revolutionize the way that we look at our universe.
1: Successful liftoff from Cape Canaveral. It's an historic day there as a powerful next-generation telescope is now in space. Scientists hope the Roman Space Telescope will help uncover some of the universe's biggest mysteries. But what exactly could it help reveal? We have News Nation team coverage for you this morning. Jackie Capel is live for us from our nation's capital. We also have Republican Congresswoman Laurel Lee joining us to talk about the midterms and what she's hoping to accomplish before then. Well, good morning to you. Thank you so much for joining us. Come on in and stay a while. Nice to have you. It is Sunday, August the 30th. I'm Anna Koyman, and this is Morning in America.
30: Nine, eight, seven, six, five, four, three, two, one, ignition, and liftoff. Go Falcon Heavy and go Roman Space Telescope.
31: And liftoff of NASA's Roman Space Telescope on a mission to revolutionize our understanding of the universe.
1: We begin with history being made in Florida right now. A SpaceX rocket is heading to space with a new telescope on board. The $4.3 billion Nancy Grace Roman Telescope is expected to open new horizons for astronomers. I spoke with a professor of astrophysics at the University of Rochester, Adam Frank. As the launch was happening, we talked about the capabilities of this high-tech telescope.
32: Well, these are just all the procedures that it takes to get, like, you know, tons of spacecraft into, or tons of telescope into orbit. You know, like back in the day, I'm 64 years old. When I was born, these things blew up all the time, right? And now we're like, oh, yeah, space launch, whatever. You know, it's fine. I mean, it's amazing, you know, how powerful, how dangerous, especially for a super delicate instrument that's being launched. So the fact that, you know, we're kind of watching this and we're sort of used to it just shows how amazing American technology has gotten.
1: Yeah, and again, your reaction to the capabilities of this telescope, what's it going to be doing?
32: Yeah, so this is basically a telescope that's the same size as the Hubble Space Telescope, but it's got a much wider camera, and there's some really super high-tech instruments built on this, and it's going to answer a bunch of really important questions. The ones that are near and dear to my heart are about exoplanets, planets orbiting other stars. It's only been a few couple of decades since we've known that there are other planets than the ones in our solar system. And of course, what we're really interested in is there life on those planets? And the Roman telescope is going to help us sort of flesh out some of the details we need to go and investigate whether there's life in the universe.
1: Our thanks again to that professor of astrophysics at the University of Rochester, Adam Frank. And it's going to take about 3 months for Roman to park itself next to the James Webb Telescope, 1 million miles away. Goodness gracious. And then the telescope will send over a terabyte of data daily. And now this. The fast-breaking developments on the Nepal-Tibet border. Right now, that nation is on high alert. That's because threats of more flooding from torrential rainfall are possible. Warnings have been triggered along a river near the site of last week's deadly mudslide. Rescue crews are racing against the clock, 5 days now after the devastation began. The number of victims involved continues to grow. 800 people are now confirmed dead. 800. And those missing now surpass 3,000. So experts expect those numbers to go up. That includes at least 90 Americans who are among the missing. That's according to our State Department. Well, here's what several people tell News Nation about the fears they have for their family members who are missing and what they are learning hour by hour.
28: 2:30, that email came from the Isha Foundation, and it broke me. It absolutely broke me, you know, to know that she went on this pilgrimage. And that image of, you know, what had happened, how the water just came and engulfed that building. That's, you know, they did confirm that she was in the building. I'm hoping and praying for a miracle. I'm hoping as a mother, you know, that's all I can do now is pray that my daughter comes home safe and sound to me.
5: So that's one more positive thing I have in my heart, because the fighting spirit that she have, I'm very pretty sure. And she is like very much attached to her daughter, and the daughter is very much attached to her. So, and that's the one more positive thing I feel that will keep her fighting for the life, because the daughter will be in her mind.
1: Well, this will help them cling to hope. Look at this. This is just into News Nation. You got to come see this one. It's an amazing story of survival. First responders in Nepal rescuing this 7-year-old girl. They found her buried near a riverbank. She was covered with mud and she was injured. First responders say she's been airlifted to a nearby hospital for treatment, and they are now working to reconnect her with her parents, who were also injured and rescued from the area. Just truly a miracle. And breaking news this hour, we are learning of a deadly shooting in Trenton, New Jersey, happening early this morning. Police now confirm 2 people are dead and 11 more are injured. Police are blocking off roadways and setting up a crime scene to begin an investigation. There are no arrests as of now. The conditions of those shot are also unknown. We'll keep a close eye on this one and bring you any updates as they become available. On Capitol Hill, Congress is running short on time. Summer recess is over, and averting a potential government shutdown and other legislation needs are getting some attention right now, but they're not going to be working for long because all of them need to campaign for their jobs ahead of the midterms, too. News Nation's Jackie Capel live for us from our nation's capital. Good morning to you, Jackie. There's a lot on the plates for House members. Where are they starting tomorrow?
6: Good morning. And yes, a lot on their plates. So we know that Speaker Johnson plans to put a continuing resolution on the House floor. Now, the CR, as it's called for short, it's essentially a bill that would keep the government funded at current levels through December 11th of this year. It already passed the Senate. Now, the fiscal year ends on September 30th, but both parties are interested in keeping the government funded instead of fighting over a budget. because that could lead to another government shutdown, something that neither party wants to be responsible for as those midterm elections approach. Now, the November elections, they're on the forefront of everyone's mind. North Carolina Congressman Mark Harris addressed this on News Nation.
7: President Trump's name is on the ballot. It is critical for us to do well in these midterms, to hold the House, hold the Senate. And I'm still confident that we're going to be able to do that because we've got to allow these last 2 years of this administration to not be just caught up in Democrats trying to impeach and all the things that they've made clear that they're going to do if they end up in control.
6: Speaker Johnson is also reportedly planning to meet with Elon Musk. The billionaire and GOP donor is considering spending about $100 million to support Republicans, according to Politico. And of course, Democrats are eager to win back the House and Senate to pursue their priorities. They say that includes addressing affordability, and they've promised to be a more forceful check against the president and Republicans if they get the majority in either chamber. Now, one area of potential bipartisanship before the elections could be the Russia sanctions bill. It overwhelmingly passed the Senate, and it would impose up to 100% tariffs on any country that buys oil and gas from Russia. It would also sanction Russian leadership, including President Vladimir Putin. And there's also interest from many Republicans to pass another budget bill called Reconciliation 3.0. The House passed a framework for it in July, but it's not clear if there's enough support in the Senate. Both the House and the Senate will not be back in session at the same time until September 14th, meaning there's limited time to get legislation passed by both houses before the October recess, followed by those midterm elections in November. Anna?
1: All right, News Nation's Jackie Capel live for us in Washington, D.C. Thank you. Here with us now, Florida Republican Congresswoman Laurel Lee. Congresswoman, thanks for joining us. Nice to see you.
8: It's great to be with you this morning.
1: So what needs to happen to get this short-term stopgap across the finish line?
8: Well, it's critically important that we pass that spending bill this week so that we can keep government open. We all saw what happened when, you know, Republicans voted to fund the government. The Democrats didn't cooperate last year. And we saw not only threats to national security, but government workers who were sent home that went without paychecks, the chaos it caused at our airports. So, you know, my hope is that this time we'll have partners across the aisle and we'll be able to actually pass this funding bill so that we can keep the lights on while we continue to do our work on appropriations and spending as we go forward. It's vitally important that government shutdowns aren't used as political tools. And I'm very optimistic that hopefully we'll be able to get that piece done this week. We also have some great other things that we're working on that I hope to see pass out of the House, including a bill that I have that's related to keeping our corrections institutions safe and also making sure that victims of violent crimes have no contact orders from their abusers. So we work on things like that all the time, too, in the House, and I have high hopes we'll be productive this week.
1: Yeah, look, the midterms, they seemed like they were so far away, but we're 65 days out now. And according to a report from The Atlantic, the president has proposed to use some of the $400 million in a super PAC funds to, quote, lean into the Democratic strategy of focusing on himself. So would you want him campaigning this message in Florida?
8: Absolutely. So we have a lot of really important things we've accomplished with a Republican majority in the House. Our job when it comes to campaigns is to make sure that voters are hearing about it and that we're sharing that story. And it's really two things. Number one, we've been working to drive down costs for consumers for everything from goods to groceries to housing. And then number two, keep more money in the pockets of Americans. And both of those things over time should be contributing to a good economic environment for families. And so I absolutely want those messages and President Trump's priorities to be something that voters are thinking about in Florida and that they're thinking about when they come to the polls.
1: Yeah, but look, we do know polling shows that Americans feel like they are in a painful spot right now, not just from gas prices, but housing costs, energy costs. And President Trump has repeatedly told voters to act like he's on the ballot. He's been saying that along the campaign trail. And while the president's endorsement certainly carries a lot of weight among his base nationwide, our polls show his approval rating is low. You know, this war has got gas prices up and his approval ratings down. And Fox News host even Laura Ingraham, who's typically just right there by the president's side, is telling Republicans this is going to be a challenging season for the party. Listen here.
9: This is going to be a brutal cycle. Republicans might pull it out. We all hope they do. But they have got to hammer that they're coming for your money, your gas-powered car, your air conditioner, everything you love, your private health insurance, and they're going to take it from you.
1: So what do you think Republicans can learn from her message there?
8: Well, I think she's making a very important point, which is that every election is about contrast. What choice are you going to make and what do those people stand for? And one thing we're seeing across America right now is the ideas of Democrat candidates are straight out radical. We have Democrat socialists running for the U.S. Senate out of Florida. And so voters need to understand, what does that mean? And it means dismantling systems of government, dismantling the Supreme Court as we know it. Some of them want to end prisons and open borders and things that have real consequences for American families. So when we're working just to make sure, there's no question that costs still need to come down. And Republicans are working every single day to make that a reality. But the answer is not more government subsidies, which then absolutely distort markets and over time end up raising costs higher. So we're working to really get to the drivers of things like overregulation, things like too much government intervention, policies that aren't in place because they're smart. They're in place protecting bureaucracy. We're doing what we can to reduce and eliminate those policies, which in the long term will create a healthy, stronger, vibrant America.
1: Well, President Trump's trade war with Canada now bleeding beyond border states. Reports show a double-digit decline in Canadian tourism there in your state of Florida. So what kind of an impact is this having on your state's economy, and how do you feel about things and what the president's doing with Mark Carney?
8: Well, Canadians are important to us here in Florida. We love our snowbirds. We have many visitors that come and stay with us during the winter months. And that's something that absolutely we want to see continue. But fundamentally, President Trump is focused on making sure that America isn't suffering trade imbalances. We're not trying to take advantage of anybody. What President Trump is trying to do is make sure that the reverse isn't true, that our trading partners are treating us fairly, and that trade deals and trade relationships that we have are benefiting all parties involved. So certainly we're very hopeful that this all gets worked out, that we can come up with a positive trade exchange with Canada and continue our healthy and longstanding tourism and collaborative relationships with them.
1: All right. Republican and Florida Congresswoman Laurel Lee, thanks for weighing in today. Have a great Sunday. Thank you.
8: You too.
1: All right, at the top of the hour next, Laura Ingalls is going to be speaking with independent Senate candidate Todd Achilles of Idaho. He is running with the support of Democrats in hopes of unseating a three-term Republican. So tune in for that. And later today, our Alicia Nieves will speak with DNC Vice Chair Malcolm Kenyatta. That's at 1 o'clock Eastern right here on News Nation. Coming up on this show here on Morning in America, Iran vowing to resist increased U.S. sanctions over 6 months into the U.S.-Iran war. We're going to ask the current Undersecretary for International Affairs at the Treasury Department about how these economic sanctions will play out. Plus, it's Championship Sunday in Williamsport, Pennsylvania. Nevada will play Curaçao in the Little League World Series Championship game today. We've got the latest from the field. And working moms, we face intense daily schedules as we try to balance our career demands, childcare, and household tasks. One CEO and mom shares her guide for working moms to success at home and in the office.
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9: Jury deliberations are set to pick back up this week in the Lindsay Clancy murder case. On Monday, tomorrow, jurors are going to be discussing the fate of the mother who's admitted to killing her three young children. In the books already, 10 hours of debate and questions about courtroom evidence. And here with us now is trial lawyer Rich Schoenstein. Thank you so much for joining us. Nice to see you. Welcome back.
10: Good morning.
9: So what did you make of closing arguments and also the fact that jurors have been deliberating for 10 hours thus far?
10: I thought the closing arguments were pretty good on both sides. I don't like closing arguments that are time constrained like that. They only gave each side an hour to close what was a 5-week trial. So that's a lot of evidence to cover in that time zone. But I thought they did a good job, and I'm not surprised it's taking the jury a long time. I think this is one of the hardest decisions we've ever asked a jury to make.
9: And can you outline for viewers who have not been following this very closely, the closing arguments is when, you know, you really get a summation of what has happened, what has been proposed on either side. So can you share what their arguments were?
10: Well, essentially, the prosecution focused on this being a choice that Lindsay Clancy made, that she decided to murder her children, that she planned to do it, that she arranged for her husband to be out of the house, that she timed it, that she plotted it, and that she knew what she was doing and what she was doing was wrong, to try to rebut the argument about mental health that the defense is making. And on the flip side, the defense argued that this woman had reached out for help numerous times, had sought treatment, had sought assistance, was clearly in trouble, ailing, going through postpartum psychosis, and shouldn't be held responsible for what ultimately happened.
9: Yeah, look, a lot of people have heard of postpartum depression, of course, but postpartum psychosis, people are like, you know, what is that? I actually knew a woman in Australia when we were living there who went through that. She was, she had a big time career and everything. This does happen. But to take it this far, you know, she admits to all of that happening. What do you make of the national conversation around all of this? And, you know, the defense has shared a lot of images of her with her children, you know, showing that she was a loving mother. She was a former labor and delivery nurse, and she had just checked out of a psychiatric hospital about 3 weeks before the killings. What do you make of the national conversation around all of it?
10: Well, I watch a lot of these trials that, you know, we get an intense public focus on and think that nothing good can come out of it. And here, I think it's positive that we're having a conversation about this. The pressures on women who have children, multiple children, what happens after birth, postpartum psychosis, postpartum depression, those are all real medical conditions that, you know, we've largely ignored.

0: board. And it's good that we're having a conversation. It's horrible the circumstances that have brought that out, that have caused this woman to be on trial, that led to the deaths of these children. But at least it is something that's in the public discussion right now, and I think that's positive.
1: Right, and it has garnered so much media attention as well on cable news and online, and people are just talking about this. And the judge, William Sullivan, he reminded jurors not to talk about the case over the weekend while they're taking the weekend off. He said they need to be really vigilant about following these instructions. But just how challenging is that for jurors?
0: Well, it can be very challenging. You know, this case is on TV all the time, right? It's discussed on this network a lot and many others. So it's very hard for a juror to go home and get out of their regular habit. If their regular habit is to scroll social media, to put on the evening news, they would encounter this case and they have to try to resist that and try to resist what they see, and frankly, resist what they might see outside the courthouse where there's been some activity. And that is a challenge for jurors in these kind of high public attention cases.
1: We do know the jurors asked to see evidence again, a knife and pill bottles. And reporters outside the courthouse on Friday asked Clancy's lawyer, Kevin Reddington, his thoughts on the deliberations and the jury's requests. Here's what he said.
2: Well, jurors have been very, very focused. I think they listened to the judge, and the judge has been forceful in his instructions. So I have to believe that they're going to be fine.
3: Why do you think they wanted to see the knife?
2: I could say I'll go in the room and I'll ask them and I'll report back to you. I don't know.
1: He doesn't know why. What do you think when you hear that the jury is asking to see this evidence again? What are they thinking?
0: So I think they're considering the attempt of the defendant to take her own life and trying to figure out how substantial that was, because there's some argument in the case that she only did that as sort of a cover-up. So they may be exploring whether or not that was a real legitimate effort to take her life. And I'm not surprised that they're taking a long time. They've been at it 10 hours so far. There's a lot of evidence to go over, a lot of testimony. There are multiple charges to discuss. And I wouldn't at all be surprised if there are divergent views in that jury room, 12 people who look at this evidence differently.
1: So as we take a look at what she's facing, the jury is considering second-degree murder or manslaughter. So do choices like this for a jury, does that favor prosecutors in cases like this?
0: Well, it depends how you look at it. And it opens the possibility of what we call a compromise verdict. If you have some jurors who immediately say, listen, she planned it, she plotted it, it's premeditated, that's first degree murder, and you have other jurors that are inclined to hold her not guilty by lack of criminal responsibility, it frankly gives them a middle ground to compromise on. They're not really supposed to do that, but it's very natural for the jurors to have that kind of discussion. So they can here pick from a menu, first degree, second degree, manslaughter, not guilty, or not guilty because of her mental condition. And they can zero in on something that they can all agree on. So in that respect, it helps the possibility of avoiding a hung jury, but it also could complicate the matter because there are so many choices for this jury to wade through.
1: And finally, what will the rest of her life look like based on what she's found guilty of?
0: Well, it depends. The top charge, she could be in prison for the rest of her life. If she's found not guilty because of her mental condition, she, of course, faces treatment, and we have to see how that would go. And the middle charges have lesser sentences, and that depends on what the judge imposes. So, you know, the rest of her life is to be determined by this verdict, which is one of the things I'm sure the jury is cognizant of. And that's what makes this jury decision so difficult. They're not really deciding who did it or if there was a murder or what happened here. They're really fundamentally deciding, what do we do now with Lindsay Clancy after all that happened? What is the right thing to do? And I think that is a very hard decision for 12 jurors to make.
1: All right. Thank you so much for waiting.

0: and trial lawyer Rich Schoenstein. We'll have you back again. Thank you.
1: Great. My pleasure.
0: There's so much more ahead on Morning in America. We're going to be right back.
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6: Trade talks, tariffs, and troubled waters. I'm Mike Vaccaro, News Nation Washington Bureau Chief. Canadian Prime Minister Mark Carney responding to President Trump's order renaming Lake Ontario to Lake America, saying that Canadians know that America is changing in regard to trade and foreign policy, and the naming reality, as he puts it, means the name remains the same, Lake Ontario. It comes as a deadline looms for retaliatory tariffs on U.S. goods beginning September 8th, amid an escalating trade war between the two countries. The Canadian tariffs rise as much as 50% on American exports of steel, aluminum, agricultural equipment, and more. In total, about 700 U.S. products with a value of around $20 billion will be subject to the new levies. This, as President Trump says, the U.S. will hike tariffs on cars, automotive parts, and trucks coming in from Canada beginning on January 1st. I'm Mike Vaccaro, and this is the News Nation Political Minute.
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2: Well, dozens of tech company leaders are sounding the alarm today about AI-enabled cyber attacks that could happen in the very near future. The executives now pushing for stronger security measures at the ground and government levels to keep key systems from becoming more susceptible to these attacks. News Nation correspondent Alex Capriello is explaining these types of threats.
3: These AI industry leaders say criminals are getting more advanced and will likely tap in and cause chaos to some of our most essential services, the hospitals that care for us, the water we drink, and the infrastructure that powers our phones, computers, and TV sets. That's why this collective call to action is going out, and they say the time to act is now before it's too late. More than 100 companies signed on to this letter, warning there's not much time to strengthen these defenses and that the threat is expected to grow in the coming months. They write, quote, "We have a limited window to strengthen cyber defenses. Today's AI advances are already giving defenders new ways to fix weaknesses that have accumulated for years. If we act decisively, we can use the defender's window to make our digital world much more secure." If it sounds urgent, it's because it is. One AI expert we spoke to says some companies aren't taking this seriously enough, and that puts everyone at risk.
4: Some companies aren't willing to make those changes. And so some of these tech companies are saying, hello, CEO, I know you're making money, but if you don't address these concerns in your business, it's now going to affect the ecosystem, the community, and potentially the world.
3: They say every organization, company, and government needs to work together on this and take a good hard look at the ways we've been protecting ourselves from cyber criminals because it's just not good enough anymore. In specific, decision makers should be surging money, tools, and resources toward their security teams to beef up existing infrastructure. And they say this needs to be a global response, ensuring cooperation from everyone. Perhaps the biggest paradox, but maybe not all that surprising, they say we need to empower more AI to protect from the AI that's actually being used against us, basically

0: Fight fire with fire. They claim that's the best, fastest, and cheapest way to protect against further threats. And consider this. A number of the companies penning this letter already own some of our most private information. Credit card companies like Visa and MasterCard, tech giants like Google and Microsoft, and financial institutions like Robinhood and Citibank. They've all signed on to this urgent warning. Anna?
1: All right, News Nation's Alex Capriello reporting there for us from Chicago. 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
25: I don't think there is a secret. You just have to show up every day and keep going. And it really does take a village. Take the opportunity to shout out to my husband, who's home with our babies right now. I look forward to returning home later to be with them.
1: You know, on her first day back at work after having her second child, then White House Press Secretary Caroline Leavitt said what many working moms across the country are feeling. It is difficult to be one of them, and they need support to make it happen. The challenging balance of being a present

0: mother and having a successful career has led many women to, you know, figure out what they're going to do. And many have had to sacrifice their professional ambitions in order to be there for our kids. Research finds that 341,000 mothers left the U.S. workforce between July of last year and July of this year. And most of them had young children and cited strict rules about returning to the office and pressure finding and paying for adequate child care. Here with us now is Lauren Smith Brody, founder and CEO of The Fifth Trimester. So this is an organization meant to support working parents and caregivers and advance women's leadership and workplace equity. Great to have you. Thanks for joining us.
1: Thank you for having me on.
0: So we've heard of the three trimesters of pregnancy, and now the fourth trimester has been so popular to talk about those, you know, next few weeks following birth. But what happens after that? It can be a really challenging time, as we just heard from Caroline Levitt.
1: Exactly. Not so surprising, actually. So the fifth trimester is when the working mom is born. And it is in America, typically around the 8 to 12 week mark, that the mom is going back to her paid work, which is vastly earlier than would be protective of her physical health, her mental health, baby's physical health, dad or partner's bond with the baby. All the research really points to 6 to 9 paid months of leave as helping with those things and helping women be able to continue with their careers. And we do see 30% of women within that first year of having a baby leaving the workforce.
0: Well, it is truly transformational. I mean, it's the biggest physical transformation we go through as women in our lifetime in the shortest amount of time. But emotionally, I mean, I feel like a completely different person after having two children. Let's take a listen. Caroline Levitt also joined Marky Barton on Morning in America earlier this week. Let's listen to a bit more of that interview.
2: Every day, Marky, as a working mother, is a challenge. You have to make sacrifices. You have to prioritize your time. And you have to say no to a lot of opportunities that come your way because you want to be there for bedtime with your kids every night.
0: Yeah, that's true. And I really appreciated the fact that she said, shout out to my husband who's home with the babies right now. Men are starting to do so much more than previous generations. Just how important is that in shaping our lives as women and our kids, too?
1: Oh, having men involved makes all the difference. I actually support all caregivers across the five-generation workforce. Very often the first time women are negotiating for anything in a work context is because they have a new baby. But actually anything they negotiate for really benefits the 73% of workers in the workforce who have somebody they're caring for in their family. And, you know, it's interesting. I think that no matter how you may align politically or not with Caroline Levitt, I think a lot of moms can really, really relate to what she was saying, and a lot of dads can too. Mm-hmm. She is also a messaging expert, and so it's important to hear that the message she chose to share with us is that she wants to leave to spend more time with her kids. What I would like to emphasize is that's actually not a reflection necessarily of her ambition. We know that that 6-month mark is really what protects mom's ability to return to their work, and so absent that in our public policy and our law, what can employers do to help bridge that gap, and how can they understand the economic case is what I try to teach them of retaining and supporting not just new moms, but also new dads.
0: Well, also, let's talk about the balance of fertility in careers. You know, we have to respect that as our bodies, as women. You know, we do have this biological clock. Democratic Congresswoman Alexandria Ocasio-Cortez also recently revealed that she is starting to freeze her eggs, and she is not the first lawmaker to do so while in office and share so publicly. What do you think about what this says about women trying to create more flexibility in terms of when they can have children? And is there ever a danger in that as well and leaving it too late?
1: You know, we've heard of the motherhood penalty, which is the measurable impact on women's earnings per child. It's a decrease of 4 to 5% per child. Actually, has nothing to do with how much she's showing up. It's entirely due to bias. And there's also now a pre-motherhood penalty, which is basically if you look like a woman of reproductive age, people will make assumptions about the care that you're going to do. So I give AOC, again, doesn't really matter where you fall politically, I give her and Caroline Levitt both credit for making visible the things that are hard. And that's what they're both doing that is similar. They're both fighting the narrative that kids have to kill your career. They're saying, no, it shouldn't have to be this way. And kids actually can motivate your career, which is what my own research has shown. Kids motivate parents to earn more, to stay in their jobs longer, to do more business development. And they do all of this because they feel motivated to do meaningful and valuable economically valuable work that their kids can aspire to, too.
0: Yeah, well, and that's what I wanted to talk to you about. I've wrestled with that. I have a 6 and 8 year old at home, and I travel to New York on the weekends. I get to be mostly mom during the week and report for News Nation. A big thanks for News Nation letting me do what I've been able to do with my own career here. But just how important is it to show our kids that mom is strong, show our kids that mom can continue living their own life and support their own dreams as well?
1: Well, there's research that shows it. And I also just, if you don't mind, I want to go back to like, they're letting you do it. They're letting you do it because it's a great economic decision for News Nation. They know how valuable you are. And this is what we see when employers support moms coming back from their leave through that first transitional time and through every other working and parenting transition. And there are many, many of them. It pays off in spades. My research has shown that for every $1 an employer invests in a mom's ability to be a better caregiver. So this could be having paid family and medical leave. This could be helping with backup childcare. Every $1 invested yields $18.93 back to the employer from the employee. And that's really, really compelling. So yes, and we hear about nations all over the world that have, you know, better policies, that have universal childcare. And these are wonderful things. It's not just because they're nicer people. We're very nice here in America. This is because they understand and have done the math on the economic value of supporting caregiving in our workforce.
0: All right. Well, it's great to have you. Thank you for weighing in. Lauren Smith Brody, founder and CEO of The Fifth Trimester. Thank you.
1: Thank you.
0: All right, now to the world of sports. It's the big game for Little League. After 10 days of tournaments, we will find out who's the world's best Little League team. Henderson, Nevada, winning the U.S. title, earning them a spot in the championship game against Curaçao, taking place later this afternoon. We're going to get right out to Zachary Grady live from the Little League Stadium there in South Williamsport, Pennsylvania. What's happening there behind you?
3: Hey, Anna, how are you? And thank you for having us on. It's a little quiet right now as we're about an hour away from the start of the consolation game. That will be between Japan and the Great Lakes team out of Hamilton, Ohio. But as you mentioned, 3 p.m. this afternoon, Henderson, Nevada, the squad out of the mountain region, taking on Curaçao for the world championship right here at Lamadee Stadium.
0: All right. And what kind of preparations are they doing? What are warm-ups like? And just psychologically, what do they have to do to get in the game?
3: The teams, they've been in the game for the last 12 days. They're good to go. But the army of people here, the volunteers in South Williamsport, there's about 200 or so that have been working, not just over the last 2 weeks, but long before that, preparing Central Pennsylvania for the thousands of folks that have come over the last 2 weeks. A highlight probably last Friday, we had 30,000 people on the hill at Lamadee Stadium for the matchup between the Mid-Atlantic team and the Metro team. And of course, on Sunday last week, we shifted from South Williamsport over to Williamsport and Bowman Field for the MLB Classic game, the annual tradition this year between the Braves and the Brewers. But it's just been an incredible 2 weeks of baseball here in South Williamsport that have featured so many superstars. Kinley Rasmus from the Southeast, she took over here in Central Pennsylvania with the Fear the Bow. As well, we had the first no-hitter from the U.S. side. That was Cooper Thiessen about a week ago for Midwest. And Mason Racone and the Metro team as well, stealing the show out of New York City. So it's just been a great, great 12 days of baseball, and we still have two more games to go this afternoon. So we're not quite done yet here in South Williamsport.
0: All right, USA, USA. Zachary Grady joining us there in Williamsport, Pennsylvania. Thanks so much. And good luck to those 12-year-olds. News Nation Live is up next. Laura Engel is going to join us after the break with a preview of what's on tap. Also, to honor Dolly Parton's legacy, tune in tonight at 8 o'clock Eastern. I can't wait for this one, a News Nation special. It's a tribute to the queen of country music, Dolly Parton. It's called Here I Am. We're going to be right back.
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0: New information on a near miss involving President Trump's helicopter after it came too close to a commercial flight. Safety officials finding in a preliminary report that the relocation of the White House helipad due to construction played a role in the incident. And we are also learning more on the deadly plane crash at LaGuardia back in March. Reports say two air traffic controllers left their post early, shortly before the jet collided with a fire truck on the runway, killing two people. But since March, there have been several more incidents.
22: Detroit, this is the captain. I'm the one that's very ill. Our plan is to land, and I'm going to taxi the jet to the gate, but I need to go to the hospital.
0: I mean, you could just hear it in his voice. A flight from Los Angeles to Boston making an emergency landing in Detroit after the pilot became violently ill. In Phoenix, two American Airlines planes were given the same flight number.
23: That's the first time I've been working air traffic for 25 years. I've never seen two aircraft pretty much merge with the same call sign. That's pretty incredible.
24: Yeah, we were going to say good job. You know, I've been flying a lot less than that. I've never seen that either, so nice work.
23: Yeah, no problem. That was. I'm glad it all worked out there. It could have been disastrous, but I'm glad it all worked out.
0: Yeah, big no-no. And then at LAX, DHL plane sparking flames as it was landing. The pilot says he believes the brakes locked up. But Transportation Secretary Sean Duffy is hoping to be fixing problems. They are already hiring thousands of new air traffic controllers and investing billions of dollars in new radar and air traffic control infrastructure. All right, on to our top story today, urgent efforts underway right now in Nepal and Tibet after deadly and catastrophic flooding, with nearly 3,000 people still unaccounted for, hundreds dead. News Nation live anchor Laura Engel is here. You're going to be speaking with one of the organizations helping with relief efforts. I mean, the task is so astronomical here.
1: It really is. When you think about how many people need this type of help, we've got families that are still awaiting news for their loved ones in the wake of this devastating flooding, with those urgent rescue efforts underway that you've been reporting on. So we're going to talk with a relief organization that is working to help those in hard-hit areas. World Central Kitchen's response director is standing by with what his organization is doing to help those in need. I mean, how do you even tackle something this big? He's going to explain. He joins us live from Nepal in just a few moments.
0: Well, we had some breaking news today as well. A seven-year-old has been rescued there from the rubble. I think we've got some pictures of her. She was heard gasping there, and she was injured. She was covered in mud, and you know, these families there are just holding out for any glimmer of hope, and that is a sign that there could still be people alive that
1: 100%.
0: Could still be found. Her parents were injured as well. She's been taken to a hospital with her injuries, and they're working to reunite her with her family.
1: Amazing, amazing stories of survival that we want to see over and over again. So we'll continue to follow that story. We also have a very busy weekend in the world of politics. We're going to be talking about that. Political heavyweights in both parties holding campaign events, and with the House and Senate majorities on the line this fall, we've got Democrats are hoping that independent candidates can help make red states more competitive. At the top of the hour, I'll be speaking with independent Senate candidate Todd Achilles of Idaho about that strategy and his bid to unseat a three-term incumbent. And of course, we are looking ahead to the Lindsey Clancy deliberation set to resume on Monday at that trial. We've got a closer look at the key questions and evidence jurors are weighing as they work towards a verdict. And I have got a court watcher, a local reporter, Bob Ward. He's fantastic. He's been in the court every single day, and he's going to be joining us here in this hour.
0: And then next week, you're going to be heading back, and you'll be covering for News Nation.
1: Right? I'll be heading back today, as a matter of fact. Wow. So I'll be there first thing tomorrow morning, so you can catch me on Morning in America with Marky tomorrow as we wait for the jurors to arrive, and then through Marnie's show as well. Brian Enten will be there. Both of us will be on hand at the courthouse.
0: All right, Laura, we will see you in just a few minutes. We're handing her the baton from all of us here on Morning in America. We'll see you next weekend, but don't go anywhere. Laura's next. Stay tuned for News Nation Live.
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0: And right now, Nepal on edge as officials warn even more flooding could be on the way. Good morning. I'm Laura Engel in New York. Thanks for being here. It's time for News Nation Live.
6: I'm praying constantly, praying intensely to God that please keep them safe wherever they are. Please look after.
0: Very difficult situation this morning. Families around the world and right here in the U.S. anxiously awaiting news about their loved ones as crews search for more than 3,000 missing people from more than 30 different countries. The death toll rising, now surpassing 700 lives lost. World Central Kitchen's response director is standing by with what his organization is doing right now to help those in need. He joins us live from Nepal in just a few minutes. Stay with us. And back here at home, Democrats and Republicans both on the campaign trail this weekend as Congress gets ready for a September sprint. The biggest priorities they'll have to address. And with the White House and Senate and majority leaders on the line this fall, Democrats are hoping independent candidates can help make red states more competitive. Idaho independent Senate candidate Todd Achilles is here to talk about that strategy, standing by live, and he'll talk about his bid to unseat a three-term incumbent. The Hill Sunday anchor Chris Steigerwald is also here with his analysis. And also, jurors are back in court tomorrow to resume deliberations in the Lindsey Clancy murder trial. A closer look at the key questions and evidence they are weighing as they work toward a verdict. News Nation's Marcus Espinoza is here with what we could expect when jurors return tomorrow morning, and Jackie Coppell live in Washington. But first, a new flood threat raising fears in Nepal as the death toll from Wednesday's catastrophic flash flooding rises to at least 750, with more than 3,000 people still missing, including dozens of Americans. The disaster sent waves nearly 30 feet high gushing through the Himalayas as a wall of ice, rock, mud, and debris wiped out communities for miles. Now authorities are warning a massive lake formed by the disaster is overflowing, threatening more flooding and forcing rescue crews to halt some searches. So we've got bad weather and rugged mountain terrain that are also slowing efforts to reach survivors. Here with us now is John Torpe, World Central Kitchen Response Director, who joins us live from Kathmandu. Thank you very much for being here today. Obviously, the work at hand is just so massive, and we all thank you for what you're doing. So let's talk about what you and your colleagues are seeing right now in the region and how you even begin to tackle getting them help.
7: Hello, Laura. It's heartbreaking what we've seen so far. We've been in the area now for many days, trying to get to places where they're really hard hit. We've been focused primarily in Nuwakot area, Bidor, which is kind of where a lot of the search and rescue is taking off. There's lines of people showing up every day to check the lists to see how their loved ones are doing, to see who's been evacuated. We're seeing people coming off choppers. going straight to ambulances to be evacuated. We're seeing evacuees in the town that are hungry, and that's what we do. We're helping these people. We're bringing meals in every day. We have things like momos and rice dal, curry chicken, whatever's comforting to these people in such a difficult time. We had a team in the region this morning at 3:30. They were rocked by alarms, telling them to go to higher ground, because as you said, there is still a big fear that there could be even more flooding. And I was looking at the river this morning; it is flowing. It probably raised by about 15 foot this morning and then went back down. But there's still a lot of worry. These people are on edge, and rightfully so. And the military is just working nonstop. Helicopters are flying. I was at one site today where there were six helicopters just coming in, taking off, bringing in people, taking out supplies. It's just a truly incredible time.
0: I mean, watching the river, we're watching the video that you're describing. I can't even imagine being there. I can't imagine being somebody that, you know, survived this. And then, you know, people always say, well, get to higher ground. These people have nowhere to go. They're, in many cases, you know, they can get to somewhat higher ground. But when you think about where everybody has to go and then, you know, the fight to get food, your organization's restaurant partners are also serving meals in multiple hard hit regions of Nepal, we understand. So let's talk about those efforts as well by your organization to get food to those in need. You know, I was just talking about the anniversary of Hurricane Katrina, which is this week from 2005, which is wild to think about. And for so long, and there it was very different, of course, but people just had MREs to eat. And there's nothing like getting a hot meal. It's so important for nutrition and just to, you know, have something to look forward to. Let's talk about what you guys are doing in that regard in these other areas with your restaurant partners.
7: Yeah, it's pretty incredible. So, you know, to start off, we landed in Kathmandu, started talking to restaurant partners here, started loading trucks full of food to take up there. We're recently working with an organization called the Nepal Scouts, who is an organization of over 100,000 people here. These guys have just jumped in. We purchased kitchen equipment, gas, potatoes, onions, spices, whatever we can get our hands on, loaded a truck. These guys have scout networks everywhere. They said, we know exactly where we're going to go. They're taking back roads in right now. They're talking about bringing in helicopters. We've got local restaurant partners that are driving their own vehicles in right now to the shelters, to the centers where people are evacuated. We're now working with a few more restaurants in Bidor, which is right there that you're on the some of the videos that you're showing, who are jumping in and cooking meals and delivering them to people, to bringing them to these shelters. And it's just really incredible to see these communities coming together. People want to help. They generally want to help, and they want to do whatever they can. So it's really neat for us to be able to come in, contact these people, get in touch with them, have them help us help their people. Yeah. And I think that's one of the most important things World Central Kitchen can do.
0: Yeah, I was just going to ask you, beyond the food, what are the most urgent needs right now? I mean, so many people, Americans are great in giving. How can people watching at home get involved if they want to help? What can we do?
7: So, you know, there's a lot of things people need. You know, if you want to help out with World Central Kitchen, we're at wck.org. We're on the ground. We're feeding people. Everything that we're doing is going towards evacuees, people that are affected by the storm. These people, the Nepalis that are evacuated, nobody's ready for something like this. Nobody's ready for an influx of so many people. So having tents, having coolers, because there's no running water, there's no power in a lot of these places. There's nothing to keep things cool. Those are the types of things that people need right now. Blankets, although it is relatively warm there, it does get cool at night. So, you know, anything, any kind of staples. These people are coming off the helicopters with the clothes on their back. They don't have anything. They've been completely wiped out. So anything we can do to help them, it's just a massive undertaking. You see those pictures of people just crawling out of mud, getting on helicopters. That's how they're arriving at these centers. They need all of our help so terribly right now. And it just feels really good to be part of the solution, at least providing a hot meal, letting these people know that we care about them, that they're not forgotten, and just give them at least a little bit of hope in this time of crisis.
1: Well, again, John, thank you so much to you and your entire crew for what you guys are doing. And we'll check back in with you. Obviously, this situation is going to be going on for a very long time, unfortunately. World Central Kitchen Response Director John Torpe, thank you very much for being here.
7: Thanks, Laura.
1: Thank you. And back here at home, Congress is returning from its summer recess tomorrow. So we've got a big week on tap. Lawmakers, though, have a lot to make up for when it comes to checking off legislative priorities before the midterms this fall, including preventing another government shutdown. News Nation's Jackie Coppell live from our nation's capital watching it all. All right, Jackie, a lot at stake here with the threat of another shutdown that people are talking about. What's the plan here for lawmakers?
8: Well, good morning, Laura. So we know that Speaker Johnson plans to put a continuing resolution on the House floor, the CR, as it's called for short. It's essentially a bill that would keep the government funded at current levels through December 11th of this year. It's already passed the Senate. Now, the fiscal year ends on September 30th, but both parties are interested in keeping the government funded instead of fighting over a budget, because that could lead to another government shutdown, something that neither party wants to be responsible for as those midterm elections approach. The November elections are at the forefront of everyone's mind. North Carolina Congressman Mark Harris addressed this on News Nation.
9: President Trump's name is on the ballot. It is critical for us to do well in these midterms, to hold the House, hold the Senate. And I'm still confident that we're going to be able to do that because we've got to allow these last 2 years of this administration to not be just caught up in Democrats trying to impeach and all the things that they've made clear that they're going to do if they end up in control.
8: Now, Speaker Johnson is also reportedly planning to meet with Elon Musk, the billionaire and GOP donor. He's considering spending about $100 million to support Republicans. That's according to Politico. And of course, Democrats are eager to win back the House and Senate to pursue their priorities. They say this includes addressing affordability. They've also promised to be more forceful as a check against the president if they get the majority in either chamber. Now, one area of potential bipartisanship before the elections could be the Russia sanctions bill. It overwhelmingly passed the Senate, and it would impose up to 100% of tariffs on any country that buys oil and gas from Russia. It would also sanction Russian leadership, including President Vladimir Putin. And there's interest from many Republicans to pass another budget bill. It's called Reconciliation 3.0. The House passed a framework for it in July, but it's not clear if there's enough support in the Senate. Both the House and the Senate will not be back in session at the same time until September 14th. Meaning there's very little time to get legislation passed by both houses before that October recess, followed by those midterm elections in November. Laura?
1: All right, Jackie Coppell, live in Washington. Thank you very much. And as we mentioned, a busy weekend of campaigning as midterm races do heat up. Senators Bernie Sanders and Elizabeth Warren in Massachusetts to rally for their colleague, Ed Markey, who is facing a primary challenge this Tuesday.
10: We need to have a discussion as people who love our country, to determine where we are, what's going wrong, and where do we go from here.
1: And political heavyweights in both parties also holding campaign events in Iowa on Saturday amid tightening races for Senate and governor in that state. That includes Senator Ted Cruz, who is criticizing the rise of socialist candidates within the Democratic Party. Here with us now is one of the Idaho candidates running for Senate, Independent Todd Achilles. Thank you very much for being here.
12: Hi, Laura. Good morning. Thanks for being.
1: All right. So let's get into this, Todd. What message do you think both parties really need to be working on right now to move voters to get to the polls and to vote the way you see fit?
12: Well, you know, Laura, I'm running as an independent and I'm running for the U.S. Senate because government's just not working anymore. And I think when I talk to Idahoans, they see that it doesn't matter which party's in power, we get the same debt, division, and dysfunction. So Idahoans are looking for a new path, and that's why they're excited about our independent campaign.
1: All right. Also, we are looking at a lot of different states with politics right now. Another race to watch is happening in Texas. It's a key race that could help flip the Senate. We've got a new poll that shows Democrat James Tallarico may be inching ahead of Republican Ken Paxton, who more recently has gotten some extra attention from President Trump, as many know. I want to play you some of what's being said on the campaign trail. Let's listen.
2: CVS is a monopoly. It is insane that one company can literally control the hospital where you pay to get care, the pharmacy where you pay for your medications, and the insurance company that decides how much you pay. It's a racket. And these monopolies are, they are profiting off our pain.
3: The Chinese Communist Party is not just a competitor or a rival. It is the single greatest threat our country faces on the global stage. They're not trying to beat America. They're trying to replace it.
1: You know, some believe that this race could be a predictor for the midterm. So a lot of eyes on Texas. What do you think this will come down to? You know, how voters are feeling about what's happening from corporations here at home or what's happening with foreign adversaries, many people watching the war. What do you think it's going to come down to?
12: You know, Laura, I think what's important when you look at the independent perspective on politics in the U.S., there are elements in there that I agree with both sides, right? I agree with Tallarico about we've got too many monopolies, too much concentration in the healthcare sector. And I agree with Paxton that China is one of the biggest threats we have to the country. But the problem is that, you know, what's happening in Congress right now is that the parties are cheerleaders rather than checks for who's ever in the White House. And we don't have that spirit of collaboration anymore. You know, in polling we released here in Idaho, 75% of Idahoans want a politician that'll work with both sides of the aisle. And that's the problem. When we just look at the nation's politics through this blue or red lens, we're losing the middle, and that's where most of America is.
1: Right now, you are running against an incumbent. I want to talk about that. What do you think voters want to see changed at this point? And why do you think now is the right time for Idaho to have an independent in its Senate seat? We're always talking about the economy. People are so worried about spending money right now. Let's talk about it.
12: Yeah, well, I think the biggest thing is that Idahoans are not excited about sending an 83-year-old who's been in Idaho politics for 50 years back to the Senate to represent them. I mean, you just look at his track record. When he entered the Senate, the national debt was $10 trillion. Now we're $40 trillion. You know, anybody that worked in the private sector has had a real job, they'd be fired for that kind of performance. You know, he consistently votes with D.C. insiders against Idaho, you know, priorities for Idahoans, against veterans, against our public lands, against ranchers, local business. And, you know, Jim Risch is chair of the Senate Foreign Relations Committee. He's the third most powerful person in the U.S. government on foreign affairs, and our foreign affairs have never been worse, right? He was the guy that should have been asking hard questions on the Iran war that we're 6 months into and we've got no path to get out of, right? If you just look at the track record, this guy should not go back into the Senate, and Idahoans want somebody new.
1: You know, we're also looking at a Democrat who suspended his Senate campaign earlier this summer, stepping aside so you could solely challenge the current senator, Republican Jim Risch, that you're talking about. This is the third time in this cycle where Democrats have backed independent candidates in the current field. So it's super interesting. What's it like to be in it?
12: Well, I mean, listen, the Democratic Party made their own decision about who they want or don't want in the race. You know, I clearly am running one of the strongest campaigns. We've got the momentum. You know, we've got polling that we released that shows me a couple points ahead of the incumbent. And that's what Idahoans are looking for. You know, I served in the Idaho legislature as a Democrat, and I was one of the most respected people in the chamber on both sides of the aisle, right? So I've got a lot of Republicans that are supporting our campaign. There are twice as many independents in Idaho as Democrats. They're excited for the first time in decades, right? And, you know, the Democrats are looking at somebody who's got the best chance to unseat an incumbent.
1: Thank you so much for sharing all of that with us today on this Sunday. It's such an important week for us, and we appreciate your time. Idaho candidate for Senate Independent, Todd Achilles. Thank you very much.
12: Thank you, Laura.
1: Thank you. And we're going to take an even deeper dive into the Democratic side of things coming up at 1 p.m. Eastern with Democratic National Committee Vice Chair Malcolm Kenyatta joining Alicia Nieves. That's coming up later today, so stay with us. Also this, the jury in the Clancy case returning to the deliberations room tomorrow. Coming up next, we'll speak with someone who has been in the courtroom since this trial began. What he sees, what we've missed watching from home. He's going to fill us in. Bob Ward will be here.
0: Also, several American military leaders are warning Secretary of War Pete Hegseth not to extend the war with Iran. What this could mean for peace negotiations. Stay with us.
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11: 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You're off the beaten path, see nature, hear the breeze. This family's got what you need. 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
13: Where'd that come from?
11: Where did what come from?
13: Get an all-electric vehicle that gets you. Toyota, let's go places.
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9: 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Trade talks, tariffs, and troubled waters. I'm Mike Vaccaro, News Nation Washington Bureau Chief. Canadian Prime Minister Mark Carney responding to President Trump's order renaming Lake Ontario to Lake America, saying that Canadians know that America is changing in regard to trade and foreign policy, and the naming reality, as he puts it, means the name remains the same, Lake Ontario. It comes as a deadline looms for retaliatory tariffs on U.S. goods beginning September 8th amid an escalating trade war between the two countries. The Canadian tariffs rise as much as 50% on American exports of steel, aluminum, agricultural equipment, and more. In total, about 700 U.S. products with a value of around $20 billion will be subject to the new levies. This, as President Trump says, the U.S. will hike tariffs on cars, automotive parts, and trucks coming in from Canada beginning on January 1st. I'm Mike Vaccaro, and this is the News Nation Political Minute.
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15: All right, jury deliberations resuming tomorrow in the Lindsay Clancy trial. Jurors will be deciding whether the Massachusetts mother, who admitted to killing her three children, is guilty of murder in the first degree. There's other options, of course, on the table. News Nation's Marcus Espinoza following the story closely along with us here in the studio. Let's talk about what we can expect tomorrow, Marcus.
16: Here we go, Laura. Tomorrow, all attention will be on this courtroom here back in Massachusetts as jury deliberations, they will pick back up in the Lindsay Clancy trial. So we've seen some explosive moments in the courtroom over the last month and a half as the defense and prosecution have both tried to convince the jury of what happened on January 24, 2023. Central to arguments is whether postpartum psychosis may have played a role in the tragic events, while the defense says that Clancy sought help but was not given that treatment that she needed. The prosecution, though, argues that her symptoms did not cause a psychotic break and that the killings were premeditated.
17: How does turn into this? How? Because of the damn medicine and the lousy medical care that she got.
18: She was depressed. She was exhausted. She was done. Those kids were keeping her from ending her misery.

0: And so she had to remove the protective factor.
1: So before being sent to deliberate, the judge reminded the jury of five possibilities of guilt for Clancy based on the charges against her. They are guilty of first-degree murder, guilty of second-degree murder, guilty of manslaughter, not guilty, or not guilty by lack of criminal responsibility. Here's what we know so far about the makeup of the jury. Of the 12 jurors, 9 are women, 3 are men. They started deliberations at 12:30 p.m. back on Thursday, and after being sent home Friday evening, again set to pick back up again tomorrow morning. On Friday, they sent a note to the judge requesting 2 pieces of evidence be brought back so they could view the empty pill bottles used by Lindsay Clancy and the knife found in her bedroom that she used in an attempt on her own life. The judge ultimately denied that request. It's unclear what this request indicates about the leanings of the jurors, and we have no idea how long it may take for them to reach a consensus in this closely watched trial. Laura?
2: All right, Marcus Espinoza, thank you so much. And once again, I'll be there tomorrow along with Brian Enten. We're on Verdict Watch all week. And so is Bob Ward. He is Boston 25 news reporter who has been in the courtroom throughout this trial. I had the opportunity to meet you, Bob, in person this last week. It was good to see you at the courtroom. And I'm glad to have you on the show today because I want to talk about when we wait for verdict, we know that the jury asked for another look at the knife that Lindsay Clancy used while attempting to take her own life, as Marcus just reported, and as well as a bag of empty prescription pill bottles that were found in the Clancy home during the trial. So I wanted to ask you about your take on that, because you were there when all of that evidence was introduced, and you had a chance to actually see the jurors react to some of that, or at least listen to it. So let's talk about these two pieces of evidence that they wanted to see, and the key issues also that you have seen in the trial that have stuck out to you while in the courtroom. Where do you sit today?
3: Sure. On the evidence that they asked to see, it's really difficult to figure out what that means in the overall scheme of things, because they asked for that basically first thing on Friday morning. And it could be that they were trying to get settled in and they wanted to make sure they could see all of the evidence, because some of those pieces were not introduced, and that's why it was even a question. And there was also a third piece of evidence they were looking at. There was a bag of pill bottles that was taken from Patrick Clancy's truck. Patrick found it in his console. He actually didn't find it. He put it there. He meant to throw them away before this whole thing happened, and he didn't. So after the killings, he and his lawyer took the bag and brought it into the state police barracks. So, you know, at least we know that the jury is interested in the pills that were in the Clancy home. I think that is safe to say. Why they're looking at it at 10 o'clock in the morning on Friday, we don't know. And I think the wild card is the knife. Why do they want to see that knife in particular? So, you know, we can only watch and observe. We're not in the jury room, so we don't know why they wanted to take a look at that material.
2: Yeah, and when this happened, for our viewers, when that request was made, you know, the courtroom opened up, and everybody came back in to hear, and then there was the sidebar. So it was all decided in a sidebar, so nobody, and there was no real explanation except for what we heard from the defense attorney explaining what they asked for. But again, the judge ultimately denied the request. I would assume, and maybe I'll ask you if you know, that they maybe have pictures of the knife in the pill bottles that they can look at instead of touch the actual physical evidence.
3: It could be simple as that, Laura.
2: Okay.
3: You know, we just don't know. We don't know because, as you mentioned, it was all done at sidebar.
2: Yeah.
3: The jury wasn't even in the room for this. So, and other questions, the jury is brought in, the questions are read aloud, but this was different.
2: Yeah.
3: And it can go either way. So it's really, I just think we should guard against reading too much into something like that now. I think if there's a question tomorrow, we're after 10 and a half hours of deliberation, that's a different thing, because then we'll get some insight on where they are.
2: Absolutely. Let's talk about the jury and the makeup. There's 9 women, 3 men. You have been in the courtroom. You've seen their faces. What was their demeanor like throughout the trial? You know, a lot of people have that poker face, so you can't really tell what's going on. And I've covered a lot of trials, so have you. You never know until you hear the verdict. But just overall, because you've been in the courtroom, I'm just curious what you thought of the jurors.
3: Well, number one, the jury skews older. After there were 6 alternates that were chosen on Thursday as well. So we're down to a jury of 12, but 18 people heard all the evidence in the case. And there were some younger, I want to say maybe,

0: late 20s, early 30s jurors, they seem to be not on the jury anymore. So it skews older. And what I mean is 40s, 50s, 60s, from what it appears to me. So there's that. As far as reaction to the evidence, look, it was really tough to hear that 911 call, which I actually heard. I was in the courtroom for that. It was difficult for them to see the autopsy photos. And that was the big day when Lindsay was sobbing openly and had to be taken out of the courtroom a couple of times to get her composure back. It seemed like whenever there was any physical evidence, real discussion about the actual killings themselves and how they were done, there were several jurors that were struggling with that. We could see one juror had a tissue and was wiping their face. Others looked like they were about to cry. Not all of them. Now, on the other side of the ledger, now that would seem like that's not a good thing for Lindsay Clancy, but on the other side of the ledger, there was a lot of testimony about mental health care, a lot of testimony about the medications that she had, diary entries, you know, and that testimony can get really dry and it goes on for a long time. And sometimes it felt like, you know, they were going around in circles in the courtroom. However, what I'm getting to is that the jurors, pretty much all of them, were focused and paying attention. They had notebooks. They were writing things down. They were taking it very seriously. So it's really hard, and that would favor Lindsay on that side of it. So it's really hard, I think, to figure out just from looking at them how they're going to eventually reach a verdict of what kind of verdict they're going to have. All I can say is that they're moved by the evidence of the deaths of the children.
1: Yes.
0: And they are paying attention to Lindsay Clancy's mental health struggles, which is really what you want, because that's what this case is all about. It's about the kids and it's about her mental health struggles.
1: Really quick before I let you go, and I've got to wrap it here, Bob, but I just want to ask you, a lot of people have said this could end up in a hung jury, meaning that the jurors can't decide, you can't get the unanimous on this, and we hope that doesn't happen because that means everybody's going to have to start all over again. No. If that happens, have you seen this judge? You've worked in this area, you've been at this court. Does this judge do a dynamite charge where he says you got to go back in and try some more?
0: That's a good question. I don't have as much experience with this particular judge as I wish I had. But, you know, all these judges, they're very good jurists, and we'll see.
1: Okay.
0: We'll see. I would imagine if they come back hung tomorrow or Tuesday, he will give them the dynamite charge and say, you got to get back to work. You haven't done this long enough. But if we get to the end of the week and they are deadlocked, that could be a different story.
1: All right. Bob Ward, Boston 25 news reporter. I will see you at court tomorrow. Thank you very much for joining us on
0: you
1: Sunday.
0: It.
1: Appreciate it. And again, yes, tomorrow I will be live at the courthouse in Massachusetts covering Verdict Watch for News Nation as the jury resumes deliberations. I'll see you starting in the 6 a.m. Eastern hour. And we've got new U.S. sanctions squeezing Iran's economy to tell you about. Now the supreme leader is reaching out to Muslim countries for help. How he's seeking to unite the Gulf against the enemy of Islam. We'll talk about it coming up.
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1: We've got a stark message from Iran's supreme leader now calling on Muslim Gulf countries to unite against what he calls their, quote, real enemy. Now, the message comes as Iranian leaders now admitting the war is taking a heavy economic toll. Here with us now, Middle East and North Africa Senior Research Associate at the Heritage Foundation, Alex Wells. Thank you very much for being here, Alex.
22: Thanks for having me.
1: Okay, so Iran's supreme leader is urging Gulf leaders to unite. We heard that, but Iran has launched strikes in their country. So, you know, does this message actually push Gulf states closer to Tehran or Washington as you are seeing it?
22: Well, it's certainly the latter, and thank you for having me join you. This is just another increasingly, I think, desperate attempt on the Iranians to advance a misperception of who has escalatory dominance in the Persian Gulf theater and strategic leverage. I mean, look, today the Strait, more traffic is moving through the Strait. The New York Post reported over the past 2 to 3 weeks, it's up something like 400%. The Strait, the waterway, has been thoroughly demined. It appears that a lot of that was just Iranian deception to begin with. And Iran self-admittedly cannot really export any oil. And so countries like Qatar, Kuwait are already back to something like 70% of pre-war crude oil exports, which has helped to stabilize global oil prices. But this is opening wounds, along with Operation Economic Outcast, announced by Scott Bessent last week, that is going to alienate and isolate the regime more so. But as he spoke to it, there are moderates headed by Masoud Pezeshkian in Iran, the president, who is openly speaking of the grave economic consequences this is causing. But it appears figures such as that are being sidelined by more hardliners headed by Mujtaba Khamenei in whatever physical condition he may find himself in, as well as the IRGC.
1: Wow. You know, Iranian leaders are now openly acknowledging the economic damage. They're saying it. And Secretary Pete Hegseth says Iran's economy is deteriorating and they can't keep going under this level of pressure. Let's listen to that.
23: It was great to see the Treasury Secretary today. We've been in full coordination with him on the economic fury and all the pressure that he can bring to bear. And we know that Iran can't handle it. Ultimately, their economy is in a spiral.
1: You know, Iran is still vowing to withstand U.S. pressure. So, you know, in terms of timing, let's talk about that for a second. How much longer can Tehran absorb the economic damage from your sources and what you've been hearing?
22: So, I mean, we don't have a crystal ball. What I can say is that the regime has proven to be far more resilient than I think many many thought it could from day one, from the outset of this conflict. But I mean, it remains an economic fact more than anything that with inflation hovering between 85 and 90%.

0: foreign exchange rates being a problem. The real falling to record lows, something like over 2 million reals now equals $1. I mean, you're going to see members of the Artesh, which is the more conventional military wing, RGC, police forces not being able to meet payroll. So the country, and remember, the protests that were sparked in December and January that killed somewhere, I mean, the regime killed up to 40,000 Iranian citizens. This was not a Mahsa Amini type rise up against the Islamic Republic protest. I mean, this was sparked by genuine economic insecurity felt by Iranians' access to energy, water resources, and the prices of food. So we're already seeing the long lines at gas stations and in Iran. And so the regime is on edge right now as to how much pressure it can take.
1: You know, and you can't help but take a look at the timeline, right? We're now 6 months into this war, and there are more than 50,000 U.S. troops that are in the region with 18 killed and more than 750 wounded. Today also marks 5 years since the deadly Afghanistan withdrawal, so you've got to take that into consideration. So how can the White House avoid a similar ending in Iran? Nobody wants to see that again.
0: Well, I think the White House has decidedly pivoted away from the kinetic function of this war into the more economic function. But I mean, as you mentioned, today does mark quite a somber day in American history, and it marks the disastrous and heartbreaking withdrawal from Afghanistan. I think it was colored by a number of lessons learned. Mission creep was a problem that plagued multiple administrations. Groupthink, but I think more than anything, it was a lack of political, in my opinion, sobriety. And when you attempt to impose liberal democracy on a country, on a people, and on a political culture in which that concept is largely alien, it does not yield good results. I think this economic trajectory with Iran is the correct one. And I think we're moving on, yeah.
1: All right. Sorry, I've got to cut it there for time. I really appreciate your perspective. Middle East and North Africa Senior Research Associate at the Heritage Foundation, Alex Wells. Thank you.
0: Thank you.
1: And this weekend, we are also remembering one of America's worst natural disasters, Hurricane Katrina. The storm made landfall in Louisiana 21 years ago this weekend on August 29th, 2005, killing nearly 1,400 people and causing more than $125 billion worth of damage. It was an incredible sight to see. I covered the recovery. I was there for 33 days afterwards. And the stories that we told were just incredible. Stories of resilience, but of so much heartbreak. And we remember today. We'll be right back.
2: 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He makes the tough calls, stays cool under pressure, and knows ball like nobody else. And I want to be just like him. You can too. 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
1: Joining us now to talk about some of the summer fun that we still can get in. Mayor, thank you very much for being here today.
13: Good morning, Laura.
1: All right, Miami Beach, one of the top travel destinations for Labor Day weekend. A lot of people still like to squeeze that in. Let's talk about what's going on in Miami. How's the city preparing for the crowds? You guys get a lot of crowds Labor Day?
13: We do. We're used to the big crowds between Memorial Day, Art Basel. We're used to it. We're a law and order city, very safe, and we're doing great this year. We're leading the nation, actually, in hotel room rates so far this year.
1: Nice.
13: And we're going to have a very busy, great Labor Day.
1: Okay, so in terms of going down to Miami, going down because I'm in New York, what are some of the top things to do there outside of, you know, getting on the beach? Because I actually don't know if I have spent time in Miami. I need some tips.
13: Oh, you got to come down here. First of all, we have some of the best rated restaurants in the nation right now. Some reports have come out recently. So you're definitely going to eat well when you're down here. Besides our beaches, we also have some incredible museums here in Miami Beach. You can see ballet. You can see world symphonies. There's so much happening here in culture. And also, we're becoming known as a global fitness destiny. We have Muscle Beach and South Beach and so much more to really highlight what our city's about.
1: All right. So what is the best way to celebrate National Beach Day in Miami? Because I feel like every day is National Beach Day in Miami. So how do you differentiate it?
13: Well, in Miami Beach, yeah, first of all, we always recognize what the holidays are about here. We're very patriotic here in Miami Beach, and okay, certainly Labor Day, recognizing our labor force. But really just being showing what America's about here, being safe and clean, and not only being safe, and you're going to see police around, but feeling safe and enjoying our city. We're a very welcoming city. Everyone is so friendly. It's really something to behold. I hear it all the time. We heard it during the World Cup from people traveling internationally. Wow, your city is just, we want to come back here. Could not be more welcoming, and we love hearing that.
1: All right. Listen, I'm going to look you up when we get down there. Miami Beach Mayor Steve Miner, appreciate the tips. Thank you very much. Enjoy the sun, because for the rest of us, it may not last for the rest of the year, but I know that you've got a lot of sunshine in your future. Thank you very much.
13: Thank you. We'll see you here soon.
1: All right. Very good. And right now, midterm season is fully underway. Host of The Hill Sunday, Chris Steigerwald, he's queued up and he's here next.
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14: Political heavyweights on both sides of the aisle hitting the campaign trail this weekend. It's been busy with the House and Senate majorities on the line. Here with us now is the host of The Hill Sunday, Chris Steigerwalt, our friend coming up at the top of the hour. All right, Chris, what do you got coming up and what's your takeaway on the midterm messaging that we're seeing overall?
15: The fight over affordability, the fight over prices is so dominant. And for Republicans, they're getting some good news, they think, that the oil shipments through the Strait of Hormuz are increasing. Then they're getting bad news because this trade war with Canada is going to push prices up. So that's really, it should be no surprise to anyone that what's moving persuadable voters this year are high prices, and Republicans, they really need to bring them down.
14: Absolutely. It's something that we talk about all day long and all the interviews that we do here. I know that you've got some big interviews on your show today as well. Tell us what's coming up.
15: Well, now, New Hampshire is an interesting case. Republicans are have been on the schneid in a bunch of these races. But in New Hampshire, we got a new poll that says that it's an opportunity for a flip. We've got the former governor, Chris Sununu. His brother is likely to win the nomination there. We're going to do that. We're also going to talk about sports gambling. We've got the former head of the Securities and Exchange Commission, Gary Gensler. Big court rulings that are going to affect the way that states can regulate online gambling. Football season has begun, and this will be consequential.
14: All right. I'm still holding on to summer. I don't care what anybody says. Sundays.
15: Why not?
14: I know, right? Chris Starwalt, we'll see you in just a few minutes, top of the hour. Thank you so much, sir.
15: You bet.
14: All right. Also this, the U.S. Open kicks off in New York today at the Billie Jean King National Tennis Center. Big deal here in this part of the world. The final Grand Slam of the year is back, and it's really anybody's game. On the men's side, defending champion Carlos Alcaraz returns from injury, but on court rival Jannik Sinner is out, leaving the path to the title open for Novak Djokovic to chase a record 25th Grand Slam title. On the women's side, Aryna Sabalenka looks to defend her title, but the current number one ranked player in the world has not reached a final since March. Now, the tournament runs through September 13th with a record $108 million in total prize money that is up for grabs. That is it for us. Up next, it's the Hill Sunday. Chris Starwell, you saw him there. He's coming up in just a minute. Stay with us.

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19: Mission accomplished or moving the goalposts. With oil shipments up, President Trump declares victory over Iran. Will it hold this time?
20: About Iran? Is that a lot to speak to? We don't want to speak to them. We're not looking to meet or anything.
19: The White House is busy with another foreign fracas, this time close to home.
21: Canada did not start this fight, but we're prepared to win it.
20: We're going to be changing the name of Lake Ontario, effective immediately, to Lake America.
19: The president's Canadian clash pushing up prices. Unwelcome news for Republicans scrambling to hold the Senate. MAGA's message to those nervous Nellies, it's time to go all in on the commander-in-chief.
22: The president's going to look right in the camera and say, I am on the ballot, okay? Because even though his name isn't, right, his administration, his legacy, the America First agenda is.
19: Part of the president's strategy is a crackdown on mail-in voting, touching off a legal fight and key decisions on how ballots will be cast. Georgia Secretary of State Brad Raffensperger Effensberger is with us. Plus, there's a flag on the play as football season begins. States may soon get their piece of tens of billions of dollars in sports gambling after a federal court ruling. Former Securities and Exchange Commission Chairman Gary Gensler gets in the huddle. Also, some good news for Republicans in a blue state. Is New Hampshire Senate contest a pickup opportunity for the GOP? Former Granite State Governor Chris Sununu is here. And the journalists on our Best in the Business panel are always ready to clock in for their shift. What are those hours again? For service and devotion. The Hill Sunday starts now. Hello from Washington and welcome to The Hill Sunday. I'm Chris Steierwalt. Okay, we are about 2 months from Election Day, and the battle for control of Congress may come down to just a handful of votes in a handful of states. How those votes are cast, therefore, may make a big difference. Eight states in the District of Columbia conduct their elections mostly by mail. That was nearly 30 million ballots in 2024. Now, another 29 states allow no excuse absentee voting by mail. In the previous midterm election cycle, almost a third of all ballots were cast by mail. President Trump, who is a mail-in voter himself, is pushing for a crackdown, and a Supreme Court ruling last week seemed to have cleared the way for him to at least try to have the post office blockade ballots from states that don't share data about their voters with the Trump administration. Now, oddly, many of the states that don't want Uncle Sam sniffing through their voter rolls are the don't tread on me kind of Republican states. That would include Georgia, where our first guest serves as Secretary of State. Brad Raffensperger joins us now from Atlanta. Of course, Mr. Secretary, can you please use your expertise and sort out for us where this legal fight stands? The Supreme Court wouldn't preemptively block the administration from its ballot embargo, but now lower courts are ruling against the administration. Where are we in all this?
0: Well, from Georgia's standpoint, we will not be affected. In fact, we've already accepted the applications for nearly 50,000 people that do want to vote absentee. But if you look at our total numbers, only about 5% of all Georgian voters will be voting absentee. We are a no-excuse vote state, so you can request an absentee ballot. But no matter how you vote in Georgia, we have photo ID for all forms of voting. And I'm the first Secretary of State to do a citizenship check. And that's what I think the administration's big concern is that non-citizens are voting. And we've just finished up our third citizenship verification to make sure that we don't have non-citizens voting, that we don't have non-citizens on the voter rolls. So we make sure we have robust citizenship checks. But at the end of the day, we don't believe this affects Georgia at all.
19: So you've given the administration everything that it wants, all of the data about all of the voters in Georgia that it wants, so you're compliant.
0: Well, what we actually have done, we've been working with the DHS and going back to the Biden administration with our first citizenship verification. We sent them our list. They sent us their information, and we windowed that down and found who has not become an American citizen yet. So we've done the second one before the 2024 election. Now we just completed our third citizenship verification. So we've actually partnered with that. And I wish the SAVE database was available to all states so we can verify citizenship. But that got, you know, right now, it's been, you know, stuck in the courts by a federal judge.
19: Now, isn't the administration suing you guys, though? Don't we have lawsuits over Georgia not turning over things that the administration wants, or has that been resolved?
0: No, we actually turned over everything that we could turn over by state law. They wanted additional information, but we cannot provide certain information like Social Security numbers and other information. So we gave them everything that we are allowed to provide them according to state law. And it's still in the court, but at the end of the day, we believe it will prevail because the Constitution is very clear. That's the federal Constitution, that states run elections.
19: Okay, that is for sure. And Georgia definitely has a gold standard election process. People, Democrats and Republicans, both say that you do. But won't some of those ballots, if the administration says it's not satisfied with what the state law allows you to share, could they not try to bottle up some of those mail-in ballots? They tell the post office that they're not allowed to deliver them?
0: We don't believe that'll be an issue here in Georgia. And so we're fully prepared just to move ahead. And we already have, like I said, have already accepted the applications with photo ID for nearly 50,000 voters that want to vote absentee.
19: Okay, I'm sure you saw this story out of Wyoming. That is the most Republican state in the union. And the governor there raised some concerns about what he said were aggressive tactics by federal election monitors during the state's primary last week. Now, you've tangled a time or two with the feds during your tenure. What are you expecting in November? If this is the level involvement that the that federal authorities are taking here with the elections, do you expect this to be an issue for Georgia voters this fall?
0: I don't believe so, because we've been very proactive. I've actually formed an election integrity task force. It has 9 members on it. It's bipartisan. 4 of those are former elected officials, U.S. senator, former governor, former mayor, and a former U.S. congressman. And so they're well respected. 2 election directors, also law enforcement, the head of the Georgia Sheriff's Association, and then people coming from the nonprofit, former Republican state senator here in Georgia. We want to make sure that people have trust in our elections, and also it's going to have a transparent process so the feds can take a look at our process. I think that we feel really comfortable that at the end of the day, you know, we have photo ID for all forms of voting, short lines, and quick results. And that's why about 84% of all Georgians trust our elections, according to a University of Georgia poll.
19: Like I said, you guys are well respected. It seems like, I wanted to ask you about your commission, because it seems like the goal here is to get everybody in the lifeboat together, to get Republicans and Democrats in before the election and say that you're content with the system and how it's being administered and all of that, so that it would make whatever legal challenges and whatever comes at the end less consequential because you will have had a transparent process leading up to it. Is that the long and the short of it?
0: Exactly, because transparency, we think, builds trust, and trust builds confidence. And then we want to push back on any disinformation or misinformation. And we thought, what better way of doing that by having just well-respected people from our community, from our state, that can talk to their side of the aisle? Because at the end of the day, when I'm on my side, my Republican side, talking to someone on the Democratic side, they may not trust me as much as someone that actually comes from their side. So having a former governor and a former, you know, mayor of Atlanta, you know, be able to speak to, you know, their side of the aisle, I think is very positive. And then we just share the information. And people need to understand that our elections will be free, fair, and fast.
19: All right, last thing before I let you go. Do we have resolution on the FBI raid that took place in Fulton County and the back and forth on that? Has that wrapped up, or is that still hanging fire?
0: That's still out there, and that's an ongoing investigation. And that's between Fulton County and the feds.
19: Okay, there he is, folks. All right, we appreciate you. America, if you lived on Bug Scuffle Road in Hiawassee, Georgia, you would know him already. But if you don't, there he is, Secretary Brad Raffensperger. We thank you. Okay, Republicans looking for a little good news. They're looking for a little good news this election cycle. They stood up and cheered when a University of New Hampshire poll came out last week that showed the likely GOP candidate ahead, a Republican ahead in a blue state in the race to replace retiring Democratic Senator Jeanne Shaheen. In a hypothetical matchup between Democratic Congressman Chris Pappas and Republican former Senator John E. Sununu, Sununu led with 45% of the vote to Pappas's 43%. Now, if that held and the Republicans won there, it would almost certainly end Democratic hopes of flipping the Senate. So who will help us crack open Granite State politics? How about former Governor Chris Sununu, who also just so happens to be the brother of that Republican frontrunner? He's also the president and CEO of Airlines for America. That's the industry trade group. And he joins us now. Welcome, Mr. Governor. We are 9 days out from New Hampshire's primary. Now, I'm going to tell you what you already know. This is a state that hasn't gone for Republican statewide on the federal level for 16 years. And this is a very good year nationally for Democrats. How much of what we're seeing in your brother's race is aggravation from a contested Democratic primary depressing Congressman Pappas's numbers? He's going to shoot right back up once that's over. Yes or no?
1: Yeah, so a couple things. First, we're not a blue state, right? So we have a Republican governor, Republican Senate, Republican House, but you're right, we've had a very blue federal delegation for quite a while. So we have the definition of purple. I think what you see in New Hampshire, candidate quality matters. And it's always mattered in New Hampshire. And for various reasons, we haven't had the right candidates. John is doing very, very well. He connects with folks. I think what you're seeing more than anything across the country, it's, hey, let's excuse the term, but throw the bums out. Throw the incumbents out, right? And Congressman Pappas has been there, and there's just kind of an anti-incumbency push because it's a disruption, right? On both sides of the aisle, they want a disruptor. They want something different. That's why even the socialist candidate in a place like New Hampshire is doing very well. Why Bernie Sanders did very well back in the day. She's garnering a lot of that. So Chris Pappas still has to get through his primary. Obviously, my brother has to get through his. But it'll be a 60-day blitz of a general election, and it's candidate quality. Who connects with voters? Who's just going to be the same old Washington thing? And who's going to actually bring something different to the table? And that's just not just New Hampshire. I think you're seeing it in Michigan as well, where Mike Rogers has probably a better chance today than he had 6 months ago. Texas is up in the air, right? Should be a solid Republican state. But again, the Tellerico, the Democrat is doing well there because it's more of an anti-incumbent push across the country, and why everyone has to be on their A game. They got to be connecting with voters on real issues, not just spending money and running ads and saying you're an extremist here or there. You got to really connect with folks and then spread that message out aggressively with your coalitions.
19: So you talk about the difference between New Hampshire on the federal level and New Hampshire on the state level and its purpleness, but we could say that it's the Sununu-ness, right? The your success as governor, your dad's legacy, your brother's time. Republicans in New Hampshire, let's just say that you guys have a special place in New Hampshire politics. But gosh darn it, this is you will not stop me from complimenting your family. This is a very tough year, though, for Republicans, whatever their last name is. Look at the same poll that has your brother 2 points ahead. That has President Trump way, way underwater with New Hampshire voters. 60% disapprove of the president's job performance. That's got to be a challenge for your brother. That's got to be a challenge for your successor as governor, Kelly Ayotte. How do they get past and around the Trump factor in New Hampshire?
1: You know, again, I really think New Hampshire is a little different. We have such high voter turnout here. We have such engagement with our voters that they've always been able to separate it. I mean, you know, my numbers were always very different than President Trump's. In years where he was president, in years where Biden was president, they were always just very different because, again, you campaign about what you're about, not just the party line. And that's why we have in the same year, we can have a complete federal delegation as we have a complete Republican control, Democrat federal delegation, Republican control. So here, we split the ticket all the time. Maybe not so much in other states where it's just big money and big ads, but here, again, it's that grassroots campaigning, that door-to-door stuff that still very, very much matters. So, in these midterm elections, with President Trump there, or in a midterm election for the Democrats in 2022, right, wasn't easy for them. It's always harder. It's always harder for that party to defend a midterm election. But in New Hampshire, again, I think it's just a little bit different in why the tables can turn. I think you're going to see that in Michigan as well. And like I said, almost the opposite is happening, or that midterm pushback is happening in places like Ohio or Texas. It's just going to be tougher. But candidates have to be about themselves. They have to drive on what is best for Ohio or best for New Hampshire or best for Michigan and not just get tied to a party line in the primaries. I think, you know, my brother's done that very well here. I think it's going to make it a very interesting race, but it's going to be a toss-up for sure.
19: Okay, I want you to brace yourself.
1: It'll keep you very busy, Chris. It'll keep you very busy.
19: You know
1: November.
19: I like to go to New Hampshire.
1: Everyone will keep watching to figure out what's
19: going to
1: happen.
19: I like to go to New Hampshire. I will see you in Portsmouth. Okay, you should brace yourself.

0: though, because I am going to compliment you again. New Hampshire voters really liked you. They liked you a lot, and they liked you in part because you ran a very tight fiscal ship. And I know something about New Hampshireites. Yeah. They hate debt almost as much as they hate taxes, and they really hate taxes a lot. Despite unified Republican control in Washington, the debt just crossed the $40 trillion mark. More than 20 years ago, your brother tried to head that off with a Social Security reform package that proponents say would have worked and would have helped. But voters say they don't like debt, but they punish the people who try to fix it, right? That's the conundrum for a fiscal hawk like your brother. People say, I hate the debt, but then when you try to fix it, they say, no, get out of here.
1: So here's my argument. I think you're wrong. I think Washington believes you get punished when you try to fix it. I think America loves it when you try to fix it. When I had to make tough decisions and balance my budgets and maybe cut a program here or whatever and still be able to cut taxes, we were rewarded. We were super transparent about it. We showed where the numbers were. You can't. It's the people's money. Government has no money. You got to remind people all they're doing when they elect a governor or a senator is managing your money. And so making tough decisions is part of that. Every family has to do it. Washington very much believes that if you cut budgets, you get punished. No, you don't. You actually get rewarded. That's where both Republicans especially are wrong on this in Washington. Showing fiscal discipline, showing you respect people's money and going to balance a budget. And if there's anything that's probably pushing back those Trump numbers you just showed, there's a lot of Republicans in New Hampshire, whether it's Iran or not being fiscally disciplined. That's where they're a little disappointed with their own Republican Party in Washington as a whole. And that's where I think John stands out because, look, making tough decisions, being transparent, bringing everyone with you, that's what good government does. I was rewarded for it. I think every politician in the country would get rewarded for it if they just had the courage to do it and not listen to the political consultants and do it like the way they used to. Just do the right thing by people, explain to them what they're doing, and the politics will follow. It'll be okay.
0: All right. When I am out running myself ragged on the campaign trail in the coming 65 days, I will be taking airplanes. So I'm not going to let you out of here without talking a little air travel. The average cost of a domestic plane ticket this summer is up 19%. It was up 19% from last year to $489. The good news for your members, it doesn't seem to be putting a dent in demand. People are still flying in huge numbers. The bad news, consumers have less to spend when they get where they're going. Give us the fearless forecast. What is coming on prices for air travel?
1: So a couple things. As you just pointed out, demand is still very, very high, right? Which is great. The problem is that because jet fuel is that's the number one cost, about a third of the cost of putting a plane in the air, that's more than doubled. The airlines are eating that cost. So that is up 20%, but it really should almost double if they passed all the costs to the consumers. They're not doing that. So they're staying competitive. People realize that. Demand is high. I don't think you're going to see prices go up significantly. I think they're going to be kind of stabilized for quite a while because we're not getting it out of this Iran thing anytime soon, unfortunately. It's a bigger issue for places like Asia and Europe. You're seeing airlines, though, put more flights on. United announced another 10 flights internationally, a lot of international competition, which is great for the American consumer as more flights increase overseas, especially. But domestically, yeah, we're about 20% up. I don't think it's going up anymore. Demand is strong. People are traveling, and that puts money in the economy in a whole lot of different ways. So overall, it's a very good thing economically.
0: All right, America, if you were feeling just dandy in Happy Corner, New Hampshire, you would know him already for sure. But if you don't, there he is, former Governor Chris Sununu. We thank you. After the courts doubled down on a ruling against prediction markets, are states about to cash in on sports gambling? We'll check the odds with an expert. That's when we return.
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8: Trade talks, tariffs, and troubled waters. I'm Mike Vaccaro, News Nation Washington Bureau Chief. Canadian Prime Minister Mark Carney responding to President Trump's order renaming Lake Ontario to Lake America, saying that Canadians know that America is changing in regard to trade and foreign policy, and the naming reality, as he puts it, means the name remains the same, Lake Ontario. It comes as a deadline looms for retaliatory tariffs on U.S. goods beginning September 8th, amid an escalating trade war between the two countries. The Canadian tariffs rise as much as 50% on American exports of steel, aluminum, agricultural equipment, and more. In total, about 700 U.S. products with a value of around $20 billion will be subject to the new levies. This, as President Trump says, the U.S. will hike tariffs on cars, automotive parts, and trucks coming in from Canada beginning on January 1st. I'm Mike Vaccaro, and this is the News Nation Political Minute.
9: Are gambling an estimated $24 billion each month in prediction markets. That's on everything from politics to the weather to whatever else, but it's a lot of it is sports. And when the football, now that football season has started, those numbers are going to skyrocket. Boom, boom, boom. But a new ruling from a federal appeals court might change that, or at least how it gets collected. On Friday, the Ninth Circuit Court of Appeals rejected a bid by Kalshi, that's the big prediction market firm, to prevent states from regulating bets that were placed on sports. Guess what? Back with us to talk about all that is Gary Gensler. He is the former chairman of the Securities and Exchange Commission and the former chairman, very relevantly, of the Commodity Futures Trading Commission. And he, Mr. Chairman, you've been raising the alarm about the dangers of these markets for quite a while. So please unpack this ruling for us. Kalshi and the other online forums say that these are not bets, but rather futures markets and shouldn't be subject to state regulations. Please explain.
10: Chris, thanks for having me back. And it really just comes down to this. Did Congress, when they were cleaning up after the financial crisis in 2010, did they give a small federal agency, the CFTC, authority to basically be a national sports betting regulator? And the unambiguous answer is no. And I lived it. I was behind the scenes. But that's what's playing out. And the Ninth Circuit, three judges, by the way, all appointed by President Trump in his 45th term, in the Trump 45.
9: Yeah.
10: All said, no, Congress did not preempt states. But you see, over in New Jersey, another ruling earlier this year in a split 2-1 decision, also all appointed by Republicans, but actually a couple Bush appointees, they said, no, maybe Congress did preempt, even if it was inadvertent, maybe they preempted. So this is going to end up in the Supreme Court in the next 12 months.
9: And I'm not asking you to make a Kalshi bet on it, but what is your prediction? What do you see the Supreme Court likely to do here? Are there arrows?
10: Listen, I'm a bit of a textualist too. I've spent a lot of time helping write laws, interpret laws, write rules, interpret rules, and there is really beyond a stretched argument that Kalshi and the current Trump administration is making about this. There is no way that Senator Harry Reid of

0: Nevada, who is majority leader, had Congress preempt Nevada. It, just no way. So I think the nine justices are more than likely to say no, but it's going to be up to them. And I followed a friend of the court brief in the Sixth Circuit saying just that. I have not yet decided, but, you know, I'm likely to file something in the Supreme Court, full disclosure as well. And I think here's the odds. 4 out of 6 appellate judges ruled against Kalshi. And at the district court level, it's like 25 or 30 district courts have ruled against Kalshi or the Trump administration, and 6 have ruled for Kalshi. So there are your statistics if you like.
1: Hey, there you go. This is like getting Gary Gensler to give us the chalk, the Vegas line on something. This is where we're peaking.
0: I'm trying, Chris.
1: It's not coincidental, as you point out, that it's Nevada that is that filed this suit. So there are a lot of people who are concerned about what's happening with these prediction markets, and especially for young men who have a casino in their pocket and they can bet on everything. But these are states that aren't. Some states want to ban it, but I would think mostly what we're seeing here is states want their piece of the action, right? That they want to be able to generate additional revenue.
0: So it's not just generate, it's maintain, retain. 39 states allow sports betting. And let's also note, many tribes do. Native American tribes got authority way back in the 1980s to have casinos. And so this is really about sovereignty. And guess what? Republican states, purple states like Chris Sununu was talking about, and blue states, 40 states have banded together against the Trump administration. This is an unusual circumstance, and many a Republican governor is saying to their Republican senator friends, hey, if the Supreme Court rules against the states, we have to fix this in Congress. But again, Congress did not give this authority to the CFTC.
1: All right, Mr. Chairman, we really appreciate your time today. Hope you have a great rest of your Sunday. Okay, up next, is Donald Trump the problem or is he the solution for Republicans' midterm woes? Why don't we ask our best in the business panel about all that when we come back?
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1: Going after his fellow Republicans the other day. Now, if you look past the blurred out profanities in this post that was actually made last year, the president resurfaced it. You see an acknowledgement that Republicans are struggling this midterm year, but putting the blame on the party for not going along with his whole agenda. Now, this is pretty early in a midterm cycle to start playing the blame game. Let's have a little context first. At the beginning of this year, the White House Chief of Staff, Susie Wiles, laid down a big marker. She promised that the president would be out campaigning like he was on the ballot himself, like it was 2024 all over again. So let's see. Here are the 19 states that the president has visited so far this year. But not all of those places have competitive races. The big issue for Republicans this year, you know, is keeping the Senate. The House is looking like kind of a lost cause. But holding the Senate even barely would make a huge difference for Republicans in the final 2 years of Trump's term. So here are the states where the president has gone that also have a competitive Senate race. You see them: Michigan, Iowa, Ohio, North Carolina, Georgia, and Texas. Now, that's not exactly barnstorming, but it's certainly a down payment on Susie Wiles' promise. And it is most certainly robust for a president who has not been very popular for most of this year. So is that a good thing or a bad thing for him to be out on the trail? There's not a ton of good comparable state-level polling on presidential approval. But here's one from Civics that I might not use for a horse race, but will give us a baseline for the president's net approval ratings in these states. What's the answer? It's not good. That's the answer. It's not good. Think about it. The reason these states are in play at all on the Senate level is because of Trump. If the president was popular in these places, they wouldn't have Senate races in the first place. Got it? Okay. His visits may make that even worse with swing voters. Now, the good news for Republicans is that the president is sitting on a giant, giant pile of cash in his super PAC. I think the term is wowzers. There's been a lot of grumbling, though, that the president hasn't been spending any of it. That changed in recent days as the president tapped the reservoir for the first time to help Senator Darlene Graham in her runoff. Sure, it was not money spent against a Democrat. South Carolina is not going to be competitive this fall, but it was something. In fact, now we know that the floodgates are about to open. The Atlantic got a sneak peek at the fall strategy for the MAGA PAC. But if you're a Republican, you might not like the plan. Pro-Trump ads to boost the president's image and revive his sagging numbers. Oh. Now, look, there will be some upside. If the president can make grumpy Republicans remember the good times, it might close some of that huge enthusiasm gap with Democrats, and that might save some seats. But again, and this is the theme, every time swing voters are reminded about the president, they're pushed deeper into Democrats' arms. That's the same question that hangs over the first ever Republican midterm convention. It's being held in Dallas in a couple of weeks. Is more Trump the answer? Like Blue Oyster Cult, Republicans have a fever, and the only thing to cure it is more cowbell.
10: The president called me two nights before Thanksgiving last fall, and he said, "Mike, we got to do a midterm convention." And I said, "That's not a thing." And he said, "Make it a thing. We're going to talk about what we've done for the people." And then the president's going to look right in the camera and say, "I am on the ballot, okay?" Because even though his name isn't, right, his administration, his legacy, the America First agenda is.
1: And that's our first topic for our Best in the Business panel of journalists. Say hello to Michelle Price. She is a White House reporter for the Associated Press. Tal Kopan? Kopan? I'm going to get it. By the eighth time you're back, I'm going to get it right. She is the Deputy Washington Bureau Chief for the Boston Globe and our welcome guest. And Bill Salmon, he is the Senior Vice President of Editorial Content for The Hill and News Nation, which makes him my boss, so be nice. He's also my co-host for our weekly Whole Hog live stream. Okay, Bill Salmon, start with you. More cowbell. Donald Trump says you got to get with it and go all the way with Trump. Is that the right answer?
12: No. I don't think so. And, you know, there's a reason why this is not a problem that's unique to the Trump administration. We saw this in previous presidencies with Obama, with Clinton. when you're unpopular, especially in the second term and it's time for the midterms, you know, you got to figure out where you're welcome and where you're going to do more harm than good. It's, and I think the reason

0: that he's sort of toxic right now is because of his policies. The two policies that really have colored this midterm cycle are the tariffs and the Iran war, both of which have had a negative impact on the economy, and the economy is what's driving, as usual, the election. So you can make arguments about whether tariffs and the Iran war were the right things to do in terms of morally and geopolitically and economically, but politically, they're losers. And it's really hurting the president. It's really hurting the party. And I think that's why he is. Most of these candidates don't want to be too closely associated with him.
1: Talva, Susie Wiles is not crazy, and she wasn't wrong when she said back in January, "Hey, we have a turnout problem." The president has embraced this idea that with the lower propensity working class voters is such a core part of the Republican coalition, getting those people out. That used to be the Democrats' problem. Now that the Republicans have inherited those voters, they've inherited those problems. So motivating the base would be a good thing, right?
2: Well, yeah, I mean, the midterm electorate tends to favor Democrats because Trump on the ballot has a pull that, you know, a midterm cycle does not in terms of the Republican base. But this is a math problem, right? Mm-hmm. How much do you energize the base and bring out those voters versus how many moderate independents who also come out do you lose?
1: Yeah.
2: And I think right now with, you know, the president's approval ratings, what we see on independents, many of the voters who went from in 2024 really feeling that they did not get what they bargained for, I don't know that that balance, especially with his tendency on the campaign trail to just say his greatest hits over and over and over and not actually pivot his message to a midterm-like message, I don't know the math is in his favor in many of these states.
1: Can we bring up that other map that had the approval numbers on it? I don't know whether we have the power, because I want to ask Michelle whether the president, you see that in Michigan, the president is 20 points underwater, Georgia 23 points underwater. The president knows that he's not popular in those places, doesn't he?
3: In some cases, I think he knows, like, we're not seeing him go to places like Maine where he knows it's not going to help. But Texas, I mean, he's holding a midterm convention in Texas.
1: Right.
3: And one of the first things the president says anywhere he goes is he starts talking about how well he was received, how much he won the state by. His perception, of how well he's doing is first and foremost in his mind when he's out visiting these states. So I think what you're going to see is the president's political team is going to kind of have to carefully choose where the president's going to go in a place where it will help bring some of that enthusiasm out. The problem is that he's also a driver for Democrats.
1: Yes.
3: Democrats are motivated to turn out.
1: The greatest driver of turnout in American political history is Donald Trump, both for himself and for Democrats. All right, topic number two. The end is near. Thank goodness.
4: I am done, so don't any reporter ask me again about Hassan Piker. It's not what November is about.
1: Congresswoman Debbie Dingell there with some choice words for the press. With the final four primaries coming up, Democrats are tired of tearing holes in their big tent. Tal, we have in Massachusetts, we have a primary coming up on Tuesday. Ed Markey is... you can tell me otherwise, but Ed Markey looks like he will survive the challenge.
2: The latest few polls have him up by double digits.
1: But if we go just across the line, if we drive past those liquor stores that are on the state line in New Hampshire, you're going to go up into New Hampshire and you're going to see that Congressman Pappas seems to have an actual challenge on his hand.
2: It depends which poll you look. They just put out an internal poll.
1: Yes.
2: All the caveats.
1: That's right.
2: That had very good numbers for him. But that one's been a sleeper, actually. Yeah. And it's interesting because you had Chris Sununu on your program earlier. We're used to New Hampshire being sort of a political heavyweight, and it's kind of funny how this cycle, it has almost been an afterthought. You know, the interesting thing about the Massachusetts primary, which I will be in Massachusetts this week, I will be covering that in other races. You know, the interesting thing about the Moulton challenge to Markey is that all the fundamentals are flip-flopped from what we've seen in all these other states.
1: The moderate is
2: the challenger. The progressive in a very progressive state is the incumbent. So, you know, we just don't see quite the same zip on that challenge that we've seen elsewhere.
1: All right, Michelle. The Hassan Piker has become no one wants to talk about Hassan Piker more than Republicans do. But this is an issue. Watching Abdul El-Sayed in Michigan having to walk back from Hassan Piker, What's the DSA slash Hassan Piker hangover for Democrats going into the general?
3: It does seem like there's been some lasting damage here, because that has been the overwhelming headline that has kind of followed this race and followed this candidate. And you don't want to be explaining something like this. You want to be talking about Donald Trump. You want to be talking about your policies. You want to be talking about what Democrats want to do. And this has become the foremost question that Al-Sayed has been had to talk about. And it's become a thing that's become kind of a boogeyman he can't really shake, because he has only recently begun to distance himself from him.
1: Bill Salmon, who doesn't want a guy in a pink double-breasted suit with a giant Rolex talking about anti-Semitism?
5: Yeah. Well, you know, we saw Debbie Dingell talking about, you know, we can't ask reporters shouldn't be asking any more questions about Hassan Piker, and Republicans are just trying to divide us. I'm not sure that's the winning message, to say, don't ask me about something anymore. I think Republicans, of course, are going to make hay out of this. They would be guilty of political malpractice if they didn't. The bigger question is, this is a real existential crisis tearing apart the Democratic Party. This is serious, serious stuff, where many establishment Democrats are genuinely worried that the DSA types are not just wanting to come into the big tent. They want to come in and take over the tent and just like sort of like a parasite comes into a host and takes over the host. There's real concern here, and I think the Democrats are deeply worried.
1: Existential threat. I don't know. We're going to have to continue fighting about that on the Whole Hog Politics live stream. See how I did that right there? All right, we have to take a quick break, but when we return, big tech has become the bipartisan boogeyman in this midterm cycle, but will it cause voters, excuse me, to flock to the polls? We'll see what our panel thinks. That's next.
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2: Best in the Business panel of journalists, and it's time for topic number three, Techlash 3.0.
3: I do not want to see an authoritarian surveillance state that ultimately threatens what this country was built on, which was our freedom.
2: Hey now, see what I did there? Republicans are joining Democrats and raising their populist pitchforks again. Will voters download the message? Okay, panel, we'll start with you, Michelle. Vivek Ramaswamy talking about flock cameras. I did not have on my bingo card that flock cameras would crop up as this big issue for the campaign, but it's one Republicans and the libertarian-leaning Republicans especially like to talk about. Do voters, is this something that connects with voters?
4: Absolutely, and it's one that connects with voters across the spectrum, and politicians have been very late to respond to this concern. Mm-hmm. And especially at the national level, we haven't really seen a lot of movement in Congress about this, but it brings up concerns about surveillance, about tech, about your privacy rights, things that both people on the left, people on the right have a lot of concerns about in various ways, but they're not getting a great answer right now from a lot of the sitting politicians, and people who are campaigning are very smart to start addressing this.
2: To all the Skynet, is it becoming sentient? Will we soon be stalked by laser robots in the sky?
4: Don't make me speak ill of them on TV.
2: Yes, exactly.
4: While they're watching.
2: Just wanted to say I support
4: yes,
2: our robot overlords.
4: I welcome them.
2: That's right.
4: I keep thinking back when I was covering cybersecurity full time in 2014. I sat down with a cybersecurity expert from Europe, and he was telling me how bemused he was how much faith Americans had in tech companies as doers of good. And he was sort of like, don't worry, you'll come around to the European view of these companies and realize they're not actually in it for you. And I think we've seen that. And when you look at the sort of populist wave, when you talk about horseshoe politics of sort of where the left and the right meet, the commonality these days is this notion of who is looking out for the little guy against these big companies that we've come to realize don't always have our best interests in heart. And I think this issue, whether you're looking at MAHA, the RFK stuff, this tech stuff, it's all tapping into the economics. It's all tapping into the sentiment of what about us people versus big corporations.
2: Now, Tal is right that that's how Europeans feel, but that's also part of why Europe is economically so has struggled so much economically, and why the United States is so much richer. So it's a catch-22. It's a double bind for Republicans. Those companies are what is keeping the U.S. economy moving, right? All that investment into data centers, all of that spending, all of those things is the great propulsive force in the U.S. economy.
5: Right.
2: So now Republicans are trying out, like we saw Ken Paxton in Texas and others, can they find a way to get the goodies of saying to people, yeah, I hate those people too, without killing the economy?
5: The tech lash is real. Mm-hmm. Republicans have belatedly realized, oh my goodness, we're on the wrong side of an issue that has exploded in the last couple of months. The resentment against big tech has been simmering for a number of years, but it has reached a full boil this campaign season, whether it's the fear about AI taking your jobs, your kids are glued to their screens all the time, the flock cameras, and the big data centers have become the symbol, the proxy for all of these things. And that's why you're seeing somebody, they can latch onto something. There's a physical thing in my neighborhood. I can protest against this. So all of the things that they're uneasy about and unhappy about big tech get put on the data centers. The question is, is the pendulum swinging too far back the other way? Because big tech got real big and real ubiquitous for a long time. And now is the correction going to become an overcorrection? And will China end up beating us in the AI race? And will we overdo it with clamping down on AI?
2: Michelle, the president said the other day that people should want to have these data centers. And actually, by the way, the data on data centers... force at places like Loudoun County, Virginia, and other places do want them, and the anxieties about them may have been overstated. There is a gap, though, for the president and his fellow Republicans, because they want this issue on the trail, or at least they don't want to be on the wrong side of the issue. So demonizing AI and data centers works for them.
4: Right. And the president, I mean, he sees a lot of this through the business realm. Right. He thinks about this as in terms of investment, in terms of, you know, it's a personal reflection of him, of these investments in the country, in the economy, a reflection of how he's doing. So the idea that these things that are propelling the U.S. economy are a thing that would be broadly unpopular, you can see why it's causing a lot of anxiety for him. But for Republicans, you know, that's not translating for them. They have to face these voters. Both Trump's, you know, the Teflon ability he has for this not to stick with his popularity, he can say, if I was a community, I would like to have a data center. Any other politician says that is not going to play over well with voters.
2: It was just a delightful conversation. I hope everybody enjoyed it. And if you like that, if you really like that, you should hear us live and unfiltered every Friday morning. Hill Insider, see what I did there? Hill Insider subscribers can even join in on the conversation. They can join us on camera. They can put their questions in. All you have to do is scan that code you see there, and you get the weekly Whole Hog Politics newsletter. And then you can join us every Friday morning at 9 a.m. Eastern as Bill Salmon gets to have this the other way around. He gets to ask me the questions instead of me asking him the question. Ladies, thank you so much for your time today, and I'll see you soon. Okay, coming up, it's hard to be a diamond in a rhinestone world. Your almanac is next.
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2: 30th, 2026. On this day in 1965, Bob Dylan took a different road. Columbia Records released Highway 61 Revisited into a musical maelstrom. Dylan had infuriated the proto-hippies at the Newport Music Festival a month earlier when the darling of the acoustic set went electric. Dylan named the album, which opens with the timeless Like a Rolling Stone, for the highway that runs from his hometown of Duluth, Minnesota, along the length of the Mississippi through the cradle of the blues. Yankee folk fans in their sweaters and corduroys were not going along for the ride. But Dylan won a new group of admirers in a world very foreign to those campus cool cats. Country music fans. The great Johnny Cash, who knew a thing or two about fighting for creative freedom, came to Dylan's defense. Cash, riding high on the success of Walk the Line, penned an open letter to Dylan's critics, telling them to shut up and let him sing. So began a decades-long friendship and collaboration that 4 years later would see Dylan again break the rules and again triumph. That time with a country album, Nashville Skyline. Of course, Cash already had a reputation for spotting promising young talent. In 1959, the Man in Black met a 13-year-old singer who boldly told him that she was going to perform at the Grand Ole Opry one day. And it didn't take long. Just months later, he introduced her at the hallowed Ryman Auditorium for her official debut, a performance so moving the audience demanded three encores. That singer? Why, little Dolly Parton from Locust Ridge in East Tennessee. It was the start of a remarkable 67-year career, which, like Dylan and Cash, had her break all the rules, but win anyway. May she rest in peace. So whatever highway you're following this week, we hope you find your people along the way. Until next time.

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10: Welcome to Bhatia on News Nation. I'm Bhatia Unger Sargon, and this week we are taking a special look at the upcoming 25th anniversary of September 11th. In just 2 weeks, we will commemorate a tragic date. It's been a quarter of a century since American life was changed forever when terrorists flew planes into the Twin Tower in New York and the Pentagon. It was a time of horrific violence and tragedy, but also a time of national unity. The country came together to mourn the 3,000 victims and our shattered sense of our own invulnerability. It's hard to imagine such national unity today at a time when it feels like we are so polarized. Time is supposed to heal all wounds, but with every passing year, 9/11 just gets sadder to me, more upsetting, more tragic. Because what was taken from us becomes clearer to me. Our country is in a wildly different place today than we were on September 10th, 2001. We have reached an apex of polarization in which one side will object to the other, no matter what the other side does. We have politicians like New York City Mayor Zoran Mamdani, who praised an imam who was once considered a potential co-conspirator of the 1993 bombing of the World Trade Center. The imam also served as a character witness for the blind sheikh. And along with Michigan Senate candidate Abdul El-Sayed, Mamdani pals around with Hassan Piker, a streamer who infamously said, "We deserved 9/11. Just let that sink in. 25 years after 9/11, the mayor of New York City is friends with a guy who said, "We deserved it." How in the hell did that happen? The view that the United States brought 9/11 on itself, once viewed as beyond the pale, is now making its way into the mainstream on the anti-American left, thanks to a red-brown alliance bringing together Islamists and the socialist left. This coalition stands in opposition to the West and is united in its desire to undermine our freedoms. People like the Democratic Socialists of America admire Castro and Mao and Hezbollah. And like the Islamists, they see the West as a force for evil and seek to undermine the United States and our power, both nationally and globally. No wonder we're more divided than ever. Yet as we commemorate this solemn day in 2 weeks, I'm going to be asking myself how, at a time when the line between good and evil has never been clearer, Can we come together as Americans and remember that more unites us than divides us? Later, I'll be joined by Rob O'Neill, the man who killed Osama bin Laden. I'll also be joined by family members of 9/11 victims. But we begin with Dr. Judah Pearl, the father of Daniel Pearl, a Jewish-American journalist who was brutally beheaded by Pakistani terrorists a year after 9/11. Dr. Pearl, thank you so much for joining me. I want to start by just showing some photos of Daniel. Here is a photo of you and your wife, Ruth, and Daniel. We also have a photo of you and Daniel playing music together. We have a photo of Daniel with his two sisters, Michelle and Tamara. And then here is a photo of you and Daniel in 1995. I'm just wondering, you know, it's been 24 years since you lost your son, 25 years since 9/11. Where is your head at right now? What are you thinking about these days?
11: I'm thinking about what you just said, Batya, about the loss of pride in America, the loss of our conviction that America is the only exporters of values, of liberalism, of diversity, of all the values that we have cherished from our childhood. And that has been lost. The voices that claim that America deserves it are being heard today. And they also were heard at the time of 9/11. Of course, not by Americans, but by the people who committed that. And essentially, Danny went to investigate those voices. What do they have against us? And he went there to interview a guy by the name of Gilani, who was supposed to be the mentor of the shoe bomber and so on, to find out how is it possible that thinking human being would view America with such disgust. So I see a clear continuity between the those voices and what we're hearing today in our political arena.
10: It's so horrifying that back then these were ideas that you had to travel to the Middle East to understand. And today you just have to go to Columbia University or turn on, you know, your TV and you'll see mainstream politicians engaging with people who believe these things, who are American citizens.
11: I totally agree with you. Yeah, and the philosophy that you can target human beings, you know, and treat them as symbols for some political entity or theological narrative that you don't agree with. That has been shocking, and it's still existing today. You see it in October 7. It's the same ideology. And I like to equate 9/11 with October 7. In terms of this theological persuasion that you can take human beings and target them as symbols for hateful entities, yeah, and physically.
10: That's so well put. There is this thrill to violence that you find even among some of the mainstream leftists today. We know that the more left-wing a person is in America, the more appetite they have and justification for political violence against non-combatants, even within their own nation. Dr. Pearl, where do we go from here? How do we begin to solve this, given that these are our fellow Americans who believe these horrible things?
11: Well, the only hope I see is by strengthening our conviction in American exceptionalism. Mm-hmm. It still exists. I believe in that. And we should teach our children and grandchildren that exceptionalism is something we can be proud of. And we start with our own. We ought to be aware and very well informed about what America has contributed to the world and what we are continuing to contribute today. So I think education is our salvation.
10: You had to go through something no human being should have to. You were forced to watch your son be brutally murdered. Before he was killed, his captors made him say, "I am a Jew, the son of a Jew." What did you learn from that experience? What was it like?
11: Well, it was, for me, it was surprising because Daniel mentioned his great-grandfather, Chaim Perl. In his last word, he said, in a town of Bnei Brak in Israel, there is a street named after my great-grandfather, Chaim Perl, who was one of the founders of the town. And for us, it was surprising because we haven't mentioned this grandfather very frequently in our family, but it became a statement of Jewish identity, of Jewish pride, of Zionist accomplishment, building towns. Yeah, and it was surprising to me that in the last minutes of his life, under the threat of being killed, he hanged on into that rarely mentioned saga of his great-grandfather building towns in Israel. It was a great, something that we would like to offer to the world as and to Jewish children today, as a statement of what we all stand for.
10: That pride. He died as a Jew, and he died proud. Dr. Perl, in the last minute we have, if Daniel were alive today, what would he be doing?
11: He would be teaching Jewish kids about what it means to be Zionist, proud Zionist. And I didn't say Jewish. I said Zionist on purpose. Because, you know, today the confusion between the two is being utilized by our enemies. But I would like to say, because today Israel

0: is the hope of the Jewish people. As I said in my book, you know, Zionism is the Jewish quest for normalcy. So a Jew will never be equal, treated equal in the family of man until Israel is treated as equal in the family of nations.
1: Dr. Judah Pearl, God bless and protect you. Thank you so much for joining us on this auspicious occasion.
0: Thank you.
1: More than 90,000 people are calling on New York City Mayor Zoran Mamdani not to attend the annual New York City 9/11 memorial due to past comments and actions. How will he react? And what do the 9/11 families think about it? That's next.
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1: Welcome back to our special marking the 25th anniversary of 9/11. Thousands of family members of the victims of 9/11 are demanding that New York City Mayor Zoran Mamdani be banned from the 25th anniversary ceremony at Ground Zero in 2 weeks. A petition which has nearly reached 100,000 signatures explains why. Quote, concerns have been raised about Mr. Mamdani's public positions, associations, and responses to rhetoric that many perceive as hostile to our shared values as Americans, respect for the victims, recognition of the gravity of the attacks, and a clear rejection of the ideologies that contributed to such violence. Evidence for the mayor's hostility to these values include his reluctance to condemn phrases such as globalize the intifada, a call for violence, or his praise of a once considered potential co-conspirator in the 1993 World Trade Center bombing and the man who was a character witness of the blind sheikh who was convicted of plotting terror attacks against the United States. Here with us now, Terry Strada, who tragically lost her husband on 9/11 and is also the national chair for 9/11 Families and Survivors United Against for Justice Against Terrorism. Brad Blakeman, whose nephew was killed on 9/11 and is the former deputy assistant to President George W. Bush. And Ashley Davis, former White House official under President Bush during 9/11, who played a key role in the founding of DHS after 9/11. Thank you all so much for joining me on this auspicious occasion. I want to start with you, Brad. We have a photo here of your nephew. Tell us a little bit about him and where your head is at on this anniversary, 25 years after 9/11.
18: Well, 25 years ago on 9/11, I was a member of President Bush's senior White House staff. I was the gatekeeper to get to him. You got to me, handled all his time. And on that day, unbeknownst to me at the time, my nephew, a senior court officer, Tommy Juergens, was blocks from the World Trade Center. He saw what was going on. He responded. He saved people in the South Tower, and the tower collapsed, and he died. Never found his body, just his badge and his sidearm. And I was in the White House, and we hadn't heard from him, the president came to my desk, and he said, "We're going to pray for Tommy. His safe return. We're going to find the people who did this and bring them to justice." So that's where my head is. And as far as Mamdani is concerned, look, this man is an anti-Semite. He hates Israel. He is a sympathizer of those who harmed us on 9/11 and continue to do us harm. I wish he would not come. And I don't want the focus to be on him on 9/11. That's exactly what he wants. My focus will be on the brave men and women who gave their life that day, were injured that day, and we're going to remember them. And I do not want the mayor to overtake this event.
1: Terry, you tragically lost your husband. We have a photo of him as well. Tell us where your head is at. And also, as the national chair of this organization, what is the conversation like behind the scenes about the mayor's attendance at the memorial?
19: It's mixed. You know, there's family members that feel strongly about him not attending, and there's family members like me that have chosen to not take a position. I don't want to be in a fight with the mayor's office on September 11th, and I don't want any more attention on this. And where I am now, 25 years later, is where I've always been, fighting for the truth, accountability, and justice for the murder of my husband and nearly 3,000 other Americans. And sadly, there is a fundamental misunderstanding of the full story of 9/11. But the families, we have remained steadfast in our core knowledge of who was responsible. And that is the Kingdom of Saudi Arabia. And that is what we need to focus on and bring attention to.
1: Such an important point that I think often does get left out of the conversation. Ashley, you played a key role in founding DHS after 9/11. It was a time of immense unity. I think 98 of 100 senators approved the Patriot Act. Did you ever dream that an organization like DHS, founded to protect Americans, would become this politicized?
20: Well, no. And Brad, it's nice to see you 25 years later. You're looking good. not a year over, 50. Brad and I's office were near each other. Mm-hmm. Actually, both of them were on the ground floor near the Situation Room. And one of the things before I answer your question that no one remembers is President Bush, his dad, the father, was in our office that day. And when the second plane hit, they whisked him away. So there was another moment of history there. But also, One of the things that I remember the most, and I think Brad would as well, is the President Bush's leadership.

0: leadership that speaks how President Bush did and tried to bring him unifying and not dividing. But listen, we have not been attacked in 25 years, but every year we are still arresting people. Throughout this year, we've had six states alone. I arrested ISIS sympathizers. When we had open border policies over the last Biden administration, there were significant people on the terrorist watch list, over 300 that we know about, that we were able to apprehend. So I feel that America is still vulnerable. Unfortunately, we forget very fast. I mean, that was one of the statements you made when we were starting, that Americans don't remember what happened 25 years ago. A lot of the people that are making these political positions right now were very, very, very young, or maybe not even born. And so they don't remember that time period. And we have a lot of work to do. Listen, the 22 agencies that we created that became the Department of Homeland Security, it's still bureaucratic. We still don't have a national policy for cyber that is, you know, in actual federal law. And so there are big moves that need to happen. But at the end of the day, we are we're safe, and we need to make sure that we are safer.
1: Brad, what can the average American do to honor your nephew at this time on the 25th anniversary?
2: Never forget. Never forget what happened that day. If you're old enough to remember, tell it to somebody who wasn't even born yet, as Ashley said. The key to keeping our country safe is remembering what happened before. Vow never to have it repeated again. Stay vigilant, as President Bush did and Ashley did and everybody she worked with, in totally retooling government. Our agenda, our domestic agenda, was sidelined after 9/11. We had to take a war footing. We had to make sure our country was safe. And President Trump continues to do that today. His number one focus, and I've spoken to him about it, his number one focus every day with Pete Hegseth and all the great people at Homeland and all the other support agencies, it has one singular order from the president: keep us safe. There isn't any amount of money, there isn't anything that should stand in our way to making sure that the American people know that our country is being cared for. And who is it being cared for by? Volunteers, men and women who are willing to give up their lives and their bodies to keep us safe, backed up by the professionals who work in our government. So that is the number one thing. Never forget, teach those who weren't even born yet. Nobody should ever not know the story of 9/11, just like we should remember Pearl Harbor and all the other seminal events in America who have changed our country.
1: Terry, same question to you. In the 30 seconds we have left, what do you want from us, your fellow Americans, on this anniversary?
3: I want the truth to come out about how the Kingdom of Saudi Arabia facilitated the attacks on this country. I want the truth to come out that our government keeps ignoring that fact and doesn't stand with the 9/11 community. We need them to stand with us and hold the kingdom accountable, because that's where all of the evidence points to. It is stark. It's in a courtroom now. We had to fight to get into a courtroom. We made it there. And with all of the evidence, I'm sorry to say, but President Bush was not helpful to the 9/11 community, as any other president has not been helpful. We need to take the Band-Aid off, look at the role the kingdom played in attacking America on September 11th. It was a brutal attack by another country. They've never been held accountable. And that is what I want. I want Americans to have a day of reckoning with the kingdom. That's where it belongs. We did the work. We found the evidence. We brought it into a courtroom, and a federal judge ruled in our favor. We are now going to trial against the Kingdom of Saudi Arabia for the murder of 3,000 Americans on U.S. soil. And our government, our president, he said it back when he was running for president. Open the files. You'll see it was the Saudis. Well, Mr. President, we did that. We opened the files, and you were right. It was the Saudis. Mm-hmm. It was the kingdom that brought their agents here, gave them everything they needed, gave them diplomatic cover, diplomatic facilities to use, their state-funded mosques, their state-funded charities that were used as a conduit to move the money around and the personnel around to attack America. This was an attack by a foreign country, and that has gone by the wayside.
1: Thank
3: and
1: you
3: that's
1: so
3: what
1: much,
3: we need
1: Terry,
3: to focus on.
1: Terry Strada, Ashley Davis, and Brad Blakeman, God bless and protect you all. Thank you so much for joining me and for your insights on this very important occasion. As we near the 25th anniversary of September 11th, a lot has changed in the world, including people's pride in being American. We look at how large the political divide has grown.
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3: It's exciting.
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0: 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Antenna
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15: Trade talks, tariffs, and troubled waters. I'm Mike Vaccaro, News Nation Washington Bureau Chief. Canadian Prime Minister Mark Carney responding to President Trump's order renaming Lake Ontario to Lake America, saying that Canadians know that America is changing in regard to trade and foreign policy, and the naming reality, as he puts it, means the name remains the same, Lake Ontario. It comes as a deadline looms for retaliatory tariffs on U.S. goods beginning September 8th amid an escalating trade war between the two countries. The Canadian tariffs rise as much as 50% on American exports of steel, aluminum, agricultural equipment, and more. In total, about 700 U.S. products with a value of around $20 billion will be subject to the new levies. This, as President Trump says, the U.S. will hike tariffs on cars, automotive parts, and trucks coming in from Canada beginning on January 1st. I'm Mike Vaccaro, and this is the News Nation Political Minute.
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14: One of the things that's most difficult for me when I think back to 9/11 is how polarized we feel today compared to the unity that engulfed the nation in the wake of that horrific day. We were nearly all united in our fight against terrorism. But today, it feels like if President Trump declared war on terror, the Democrats would side with terror. Of course, we're all part of the problem. We each feel that the side we abhor is destroying the nation, undermining the fabric of our society and the values of our founding. It's not even only between the sides. We're in primary season right now, and both sides are fielding brutal intra-party brawls over the future that each side wants for the country. So what is the solution? Joining me now are three brilliant minds, Nina Turner, former Democratic Ohio State Senator, Julian Epstein, Democratic strategist and former chief counsel to the House Judiciary Committee, and Ryan Gierdersky, Republican strategist and founder of the 1776 Project PAC. Thank you all so much.

0: much for being here. Ryan, I want to start with you. I'm really struggling with this question of unity and polarization because I recognize my own self at fault. I see the other side as being very dangerous, especially in this moment. And yet, I feel that until we can find our way back to a place of unity as Americans, we will remain vulnerable to our greatest adversaries. What is the solution to that tension?
1: You know, it's hard because if you think back to 9/11, and I was only, I think, 14 years old, the a big thing that was a component was that we didn't have social media. So there was no incentive to sow, you know, seeds of doubt into anything for financial gain, which is now a big part of everything with social media. No matter if it's Charlie Kirk being murdered or a Democrat running for office that has different beliefs than you, there is an immense financial gain to be made from sowing discontent and getting an audience of even 10,000 people that can make you a lot of money over the course of a year or two. And that is a different component we've never really had to deal with before. And oftentimes what we like to think of as, like, you know, soft liberalism, small L liberalism, and a country that can be very united, you have to have certain consensuses. And when every consensus is challenged for financial gain by people online, it makes things really hard. I don't have an easy answer to it, but I do understand the problem, I think, in a different way.
0: Nina, do you agree with me that this polarization is actually dangerous to us from a national security standpoint? And as somebody who believes deeply in your own convictions, I know we are able to have a very civil debate about the issues we don't agree with. But at the national level, everything that I enjoy about talking to you evaporates when I'm reading the news. Do you think that there is a solution, and what is it?
2: I mean, pain points, universal pain points can bring people together. And absolutely, 2001, 9/11, 2001 brought people together in a magnificent way. I think we can recapture that, maybe not in this electoral cycle, but as we move forward in remembrance, which everybody in this country was touched by it, especially the people who lost loved ones. I mean, here in Cleveland, one of those planes flew over Cleveland. I was working for the mayor of the city of Cleveland, Mayor Michael R. White, at the time. And I got to tell you, people from all backgrounds, all faiths, no faiths, just people came together in a very powerful way, not only to help the people of Greater Cleveland, but to help people in other parts of the country who felt this more profoundly. So when we focus on that, the moment, what binds us together as Americans? What are our higher order thinking? Because anybody can devolve into evil, into meanness, into ridicule. Anybody can do that. It's unfortunately part another side of human nature. But the greater side of human nature, when we come together in a profound way and just put all the other labels aside and just stand up based on what we have in common, and that should be our humanity. Bacha, I do believe that we can get back there at some point, but especially in the remembrance of a moment like this. It is rare that we would ever be attacked on our homeland, and when we are, it is by a terrorist attack such as we saw in 2001, and it does have a way to bring people together and make us remember why we are in this at all, why our collective humanity matters more than what we disagree on.
0: Mm-hmm. That's really beautifully put. Julian, you are representing a new kind of unity of Democrats sort of crossing over to make unity with Republicans in opposition to the far left flank of the Democratic Party. How do you see this question of sort of remembering what unites us as Americans in a moment in which the struggle feels so intense, especially for somebody like you?
3: Yes, I cross over when I think the moral case is compelling. But, you know, I sort of agree with what both Nina and Ryan said. I think it's not just social media. I think it's our university system that's failing us. But I think Bill Clinton said it best in 1993 when he said there's nothing wrong with America that can't be fixed with what's right with America. And I think what that means today is I think leaders on the right have to recognize that we do have problems of race and we do have problems of class, and they sort of need to get proper attention. Leaders on the left have to also recognize that this country, the West in particular, but the United States especially, has been the greatest machine for upward mobility and individual liberty of any civilization ever. It's not to say that we're perfect. We're not. But there is no civilization that has ever done a better job at either of those two things, individual liberty and upward mobility. And I think if sort of both sides could acknowledge both of those things, then we have a basis to move forward.

0: Ryan, you were in New York at the time. You're a New Yorker. How has New York specifically changed since 9/11? And what are you going to be thinking about on the 25th anniversary?
1: You know, I was my second day of high school. My mom worked in the World Trade Center, 97th floor of Tower 1.
0: Oh,
1: she happened to be running a little late that day, and that's how she survived. But otherwise, everyone basically in her office died, Marsha McLennan. And the thing that I will think about is, you know, one of my distinct memories of 9/11 was not really it hitting me until my classmate, whose dad was a firefighter, Aaron Fallon, Kenneth Fallon was her father, firefighter, Kenneth Fallon. And when she got married, knowing that he wasn't there, it like was like a train coming to me of emotion. And I'm going to think about people like them, people I knew who didn't make it. And New York has changed because New York is not New York of 2001 in the sense of a lot of people who have come to New York since 2001 don't have any memory of it. They don't have any connection to it. And that is, you kind of start feeling like a dinosaur when you're the last person to remember something because you were there, not because you read about it or saw it on television. So that's really how New York has changed, the fact that there's not a lot of New Yorkers from that time left. And that's what I'll be remembering from that day.
0: Nina, in the minute that we have left, American pride has just plummeted on both sides, but especially on the left. We have this American pride by party. Let's pull this up. Democrats, only 14% of Democrats now say they're extremely proud to be American. Do you think this is a problem? And if so, how do you fix it?
2: You know, Bacha, the great novelist, one of the greatest novelists of the 20th century, James Baldwin, once said, not everything that is faced can be changed, but nothing can be changed until it is faced. And we have to face those feelings that people are having. They're coming from somewhere. We can't dismiss them. I would surmise, especially with my travels all over this country, even to this very moment, that a lot of the economic anxiety that people are feeling and the whole push to blame the other is part of why people are not feeling as great about the United States of America. I think we can recapture those feelings again, but those feelings have to be backed up with something, Bacha. They got to be backed up with something material so that people are not always in survival mode. 60% of Americans, over 60% of Americans are living paycheck to paycheck. Yeah. And when you are in survival mode like that and the stressors that are on you, and when you add race to it, especially for African Americans, it's even that much more exacerbated. And you and I talk about the disproportionality of that all the time. It's kind of hard for people to feel proud when they're feeling struggle and they don't feel like the American dream is within their reach.
0: Nina Turner, Julian Epstein, and Ryan Gierdersky, God bless and protect you all. Thank you so much for being here.
3: Thanks, Pacha.
0: Coming up, we'll speak with Rob O'Neill, the man who eliminated the mastermind behind 9/11. Does he think we are safer now than we were then?
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9: So dare to compare at Bob's and come celebrate our 35th with us this Labor Day weekend.
10: Hello, Bob here. The Jensens are coming. Act surprised.
11: Oh, my Bob!
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13: Welcome back. One of the things that has changed dramatically in the wake of 9/11 is security. After September 11th, the United States Department of Homeland Security was established to tackle threats, and security became much tighter at our points of entry. But 25 years later, how safe are we? The unpopularity of the war in Iran is a case in point. Sometimes it feels like as a nation, we've lost the taste for rooting out the enemy. Who is our enemy now? And have we lost the will to kill the bad guys? Let's ask former Navy SEAL Rob O'Neill, the man who killed Osama bin Laden. Rob, thank you so much for being here. Thank you so much for your service to our nation. Man, it must have felt incredible to kill Osama bin Laden.
14: Thank you for having me, Batya. It was the feeling was just such honor to be picked to be a part of the team that was going to go after Osama bin Laden, to be one of five or six options. I mean, you know, we're at a place where the tier one level had been fighting since basically 9/12. Mm-hmm. And to be picked for that 23-man group was just an honor. It even to the point where it didn't really kick in until about 2 minutes out from his house, and the air crew guy reached over and opened the door. And I was just thinking, wow, this is some serious Navy SEAL stuff we're about to do. And then that's when the whole night got interesting. But what an honor to be there and just to see the complete bravery from every single man on that mission, the pilots, the air crew, the SEALs, everybody there.
13: What does it feel like to be the instrument of justice for your entire nation?
14: I don't know if I'd go that far. I feel that I was, God put me in a position behind a man who was brave, who went up the last set of stairs and pushed what he thought were suicide bombers to the side. And I simply went up the last set of stairs thinking, well, I'm going to blow up now. I'm tired of thinking about it. But to get there just to see the face of evil that I've seen hundreds of thousands of times on target, to get to engage, it's a great honor, again, just to be a part of that team. It's almost surreal. When I sit down and think about it, it's like I definitely know the story, but there's no way that happened.
13: That's incredible. I feel, and I wonder if you agree with this, that in a way we've sort of lost our feeling of moral high ground. There's this kind of national feeling that we are no longer the good guys, especially on the left, but you see it seeping into the mainstream.

0: Mainstream, almost like we've lost our appetite for justice, for saying, look, we have to protect ourselves. And sometimes that involves violence against the bad guys. Do you agree?
1: No, I agree the violence against the bad guys. What the one big takeaway from the Bin Laden raid, also the Maduro raid, is we've proven that we have the capabilities to come get you wherever mm-hmm. you are, whenever we decide to. Mm-hmm. We have the people with the will to do that. Unfortunately, it seems to take something tragic to get us to that point. Mm-hmm. I don't want to see that again. One of the major things that we're missing right now is we don't know our history. We're not teaching it to our kids. We've got to educate our kids with stuff that's real. We've got to let people know, adults, you know, people my age, that just because you're not at war with someone doesn't mean they're not at war with you, to be vigilant, to realize that it comes down to the community, take care of your family, your community, know your first mm-hmm. responders, stuff like that. Just, you know, there's a big difference between reality and your phone, but reality can be there. And I just implore people to keep their head out of the sand.
0: I feel almost like we become victims of our own success, our own security. You know, there's this saying that bad times make strong men and good times make weak men. Do you feel that America is still prepared to defend against threats? And what are the big threats today?
1: Well, there are people who are prepared to defend themselves, but a lot of, I mean, this is good. This goes back a long, long way since the inception of this country, the Atlantic mm-hmm. and the Pacific right next to us. They've insulated us. Even in World War II, we got hit in Hawaii. That's about mm-hmm. it. Everyone else was leveled. Right. So, yeah, there is a false sense of security. But my favorite saying is it's a large planet, but it's a small world. And we're closer to each other than we realize. I mean, there are. I don't want people to go through life being afraid, but you do need to realize that not everybody has your best intentions in mind. So again, if you master the basics, keep a good foundation, take care of your family, that's where you can be. You can't go through life being afraid of everything, but you do need to be realistic about potential threats. So it could be anything. And I mean, 9/11 proved it. You're worried about one thing, and then a random Tuesday, everything changes. So just because you know, like I said, just because it hasn't happened yet. Doesn't mean it can't, but also you don't need to live life afraid.
0: A great message, very empowering one. Where do you see, though, the biggest threat? Do you still think that terrorism, Islamic terrorism, is the biggest threat that we face? Do you see other areas of potential threat where we are not secure enough?
1: Well, I mean, we're seeing an invasion of some radical Muslims. We're seeing it all over Europe right now. We're seeing it in London. And it's getting to the point in politics where if you want to be reelected, you have to go with their version of Sharia law. We're seeing it in London. And there's parts of Europe I think are not recoverable. Happening here, we see it in Michigan. We see it in Texas. That's a threat. It's not for me to say what the biggest threat is, but that's definitely one of them.
0: And how do we fight something like that?
1: Again, it's got to be with education. It's got to be with... Yeah, the realization of what's actually going on and what's happening. We got to be able to until we start telling each other the truth. You know, it's anybody's guess.
0: I do think the education thing is so important because it does seem to me that a lot of our institutions of higher learning teach people not to be proud to be American, but to be ashamed of America. They have this kind of, we began the show with this kind of red-brown alliance in which the communists and the Islamists are uniting to kind of undermine the United States, but oftentimes from within our own institutions.
1: Well, I mean, that happens, too. And for some reason, at the beginning of all of it, regardless if they say democratic socialism, communism and the radical Islam seem to go hand in glove, and they do that. They've done it before. They're doing it right now. The problem is eventually they're going to realize they don't agree with each other. And when one side takes power, regardless of who, the first thing they do is eliminate the useful idiots. And that's usually the people who are more forgiving and not living by the sword, if you know what I'm saying.
0: Mm-hmm. I know exactly what you're saying. All right. In the minute that we have left, September 11th, the 25th anniversary, where are your thoughts on this auspicious occasion? What are you thinking about on this occasion?
1: I'm just making sure that I never go to bed angry with anyone in my family. And
0: wow.
1: Especially on September 10th of every single year, I hug everyone a little bit tighter. Mm-hmm. Even if I'm in an argument, I'll call them, let them know that I love them. So that's the most important thing again.
0: Wow, that's so beautiful. I mean, I'm sitting next opposite this hero who took out Osama bin Laden, and you're talking about how your lesson is you might lose a person you love. Hug them close.
1: Yeah, I mean, that's, I kind of put myself in someone else's shoes. I'd imagine, when they're on their deathbed, the only thing they wish for is more time with loved ones.
0: Rob O'Neill, former SEAL Team 6 operator, God bless and protect you. Thank you for your service, and thank you for joining me.

0: God bless you as well. Thank you.
1: Coming up 25 years after 9/11, America looks vastly different, yet the same promise runs true. 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
1: September 11th, a two-word phrase came to signify the importance of the event and our commitment to each other to never let it happen again. Never forget. The idea that we will never again allow this kind of terrorism to rip our homeland apart. And that we will never forget the martyrs who were killed for being Americans. But can we truly say in 2026 that we've done everything to fulfill that promise? Have we maintained the vigilance we had after 9/11? And the awareness that we have enemies that seek to destroy us, and we have to protect ourselves at all costs?

0: Our deeply divided nation is the surest indication that we have forgotten. The lesson is we can't offshore the work of reuniting our nation around our national security and the sacred American values it was founded on. Perhaps more important, something we have to remind ourselves of is the need for mutual respect for each other, for all Americans, regardless of your political beliefs. It's the only thing that will save us. And should we fail, no terrorist will be able to compare to our own ability to tear ourselves apart. Thank you so much for joining me. It's been an honor to have you. May God bless and protect you and the United States of America.
1: 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The long recovery. Until one day. The joy of finally being part of the team. Where does your generosity go? Wherever Mercy does.
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15: Right now, Nepal is on edge as forecasters warn more rain is on the way and river levels are rising, potentially giving way to more flooding. Hi, everyone. I'm Laura Engel in New York. We've got a lot of news to get to. 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
16: I'm praying constantly, praying intensely to God that please keep them safe wherever they are. Please look after.
15: Today, families around the world and right here in the United States anxiously awaiting news about their loved ones as crews search for more than 3,000 missing people from more than 30 different countries. The death toll rising, now surpassing a devastating 800 lives lost. An Iran supreme leader calling on Gulf nations to unite against what he's calling the real enemy. How this new call for backup is weighing on possible peace talks. And back here at home, Democrats and Republicans both on the campaign trail this weekend as Congress gets ready for a September sprint, the biggest priorities they'll have to address. Also, jurors back in court tomorrow to resume deliberations in the Lindsey Clancy murder trial. A closer look at the key questions and evidence that they are weighing as they work toward a verdict. News Nation's Marcus Espinoza is here with me in New York talking about what we can expect when jurors return. Jackie Cabell is live in Washington. And with back-to-back school season well underway, we are highlighting an issue affecting districts across the country. Chronic absenteeism. What schools are doing to improve attendance. But first, a new flood threat raising fears in Nepal as the death toll from Wednesday's catastrophic flash flooding, you see it there, rises to at least 800, with more than 3,000 people still missing. That is including dozens of Americans. Now, this disaster sent waves nearly 30 feet high gushing through the Himalayas as a wall of ice, rock, mud, and debris wiped out communities for miles. Now, authorities are warning a massive lake formed by the disaster is overflowing, threatening more flooding and forcing rescue crews to halt some searches. Bad weather and rugged mountain terrain are also slowing efforts to reach survivors. Back here at home, Congress returning from its summer recess tomorrow, but lawmakers have a lot to make up for when it comes to checking off legislative priorities before the midterms this fall. And that's including preventing another government shutdown. News Nation's Jackie Cabell live from our nation's capital. Jackie, good to see you again. We got a lot at stake here with the threat of another shutdown that people are talking about in D.C. So what's the plan here for lawmakers?
17: Well, good afternoon, Laura. So we know that Speaker Johnson plans to put a continuing resolution on the House floor, the CR, as it's called for short. It's essentially a bill that would keep the government funded at current levels through December 11th of this year. It's already passed the Senate. Now, the fiscal year ends on September 30th, but both parties are interested in keeping the government funded instead of fighting over a budget, because that could lead to another government shutdown, something neither party wants to be responsible for as the midterm elections approach. Now, the November elections are at the forefront of everyone's mind. North Carolina Congressman Mark Harris addressed this on News Nation.
18: President Trump's name is on the ballot. It is critical for us to do well in these midterms, to hold the House, hold the Senate. And I'm still confident that we're going to be able to do that because we've got to allow these last 2 years of this administration to not be just caught up in Democrats trying to impeach and all the things that they've made clear that they're going to do if they end up in control.
17: Now, Speaker Johnson is also reportedly planning to meet with Elon Musk. The billionaire and GOP donor is considering spending about $100 million to support Republicans. That's according to Politico. And of course, Democrats, they're eager to win back the House and Senate to pursue their priorities. They say that includes addressing affordability, and they've promised to be a more forceful check against the president and Republicans if they get the majority in either chamber. Now, one area of potential bipartisanship before the elections could be the Russia sanctions bill. It overwhelmingly passed the Senate, and it would impose up to 100% tariffs on any country that buys oil and gas from Russia. It would also sanction Russian leadership, including President Vladimir Putin. There's also interest from many Republicans to pass another budget bill. It's called Reconciliation 3.0. Now, the House passed a framework for it in July, but it's not clear if there's enough support in the Senate. Both the House and the Senate will not be back in session at the same time until September 14th, meaning there's very little time to get legislation passed by both houses before that October recess, followed by those midterm elections in November. Laura?
15: Wow, a busy few months ahead indeed. Jackie Cabell, thank you very much. And a busy weekend of campaigning as midterm races heat up. Senators Bernie Sanders and Elizabeth Warren in Massachusetts to rally for their colleague Ed Markey, who is facing a primary challenge on Tuesday. Take a listen.
19: We need to have a discussion as people who love our country, to determine where we are, what's going wrong, and where do we go from here.
15: Political heavyweights in both parties also holding campaign events in Iowa on Saturday amid tightening races for Senate and governor in that state. And that includes Senator Ted Cruz, who is criticizing the rise of socialist candidates within the Democratic Party. Here with us now to discuss the latest happening in the race to the midterms is National Journal Hotline editor Kirk A. Beto. Thank you very much for being here, Kirk. Good to see you.
20: Thanks for having me.
15: Okay, so let's start here. Republicans and Democrats, they're out on the campaign trail in places like Iowa and Massachusetts, as mentioned. They're making their pitches for their party ahead of the midterms. So we've been listening as we've been going through the weekend. What's standing out to you right now?
20: Well, what I think is really interesting is Ted Cruz going up into Iowa right now. Iowa's kind of the center of the political universe right now. It's got three competitive races for the House, a competitive governor's race, a competitive Senate race, and it just so happens to lead off the Republican calendar come 2028. Ashley Hinson's Barbecue Bash, which is the event that he was speaking at this weekend, is starting to become a more popular whistle stop for Republicans on the way to campaign potentially for the White House. So I'm keeping an eye on that. Coming up this next week, there's been a huge anti-incumbent backlash this cycle. We've seen 13 incumbents lose primaries already, and we could have another one coming up on Tuesday in Massachusetts, where Democratic Senator Seth Moulton is facing a real spirited challenge. Democratic Senator Ed Markey, is facing a spirited challenge from Senator Seth Moulton. And it's going to be really competitive.
15: You know, earlier I spoke with independent Todd Achilles, who is running for the Senate in Idaho to unseat his Republican incumbent challenger. And he really emphasized how voters in Idaho are upset about the Iran war. That's something that they're paying attention to. Let's listen.
21: Jim Risch is chair of the Senate Foreign Relations Committee. He's the third most powerful person in the U.S. government on foreign affairs, and our foreign affairs have never been worse, right? He was the guy that should have been asking hard questions on the Iran war that we're 6 months into and we've got no path to get out of, right? Just look at the track record. This guy should not go back into the Senate, and Idahoans want somebody new.
15: So, listen, all we talk about is the economy. Not all we talk about, but a lot of what we talk about is how voters are talking about the economy. That's what affects them the most. But could this war and its impact be a big motivation for these swing voters at this time?
20: It certainly could be, especially as it keeps dragging on here with no real end in sight. Yes, there's a very clear economic impact here. You see it every time you fill up at the pump here. I'm on the road right now in Nashville, and I'm getting ready to drive back to D.C., and every time you look at the price at the pump there, I get a shiver down my spine here, and I know voters are probably feeling the same way. And it's not everything does have to come back to eventually the economy. That's voters' number one issue. And right now, the war with Iran and the inability to control the Strait of Hormuz, the inability to control the price of gas, that's really going to be impacting voters on top of voters' mind. You got to think, early voting is going to start in some states in just a few short weeks here in the middle of September. It's the president and Republicans are running out of time to give voters some sort of relief, either at the pump or in their pocketbooks.
15: And you know what's really interesting is President Trump has repeatedly told Americans to vote like he's on the ballot. He's asked them. We've heard it. While the president's endorsement has shown it can carry some weight, we are looking at some polls that also show his approval rating is pretty low. So at this point, do you think the Republican Party, you know, has this unifying message to voters right now that is bigger than Trump? And if so, what is it? What have you heard?
20: Well, from what I've talked to with Republicans, the plan is not so much persuasion as it is juicing turnout here. Mm-hmm. Whenever Trump is on the ballot, a lot of low propensity voters go to the polls and go to support him. They're trying to double and triple down on that in this cycle. That's why they're going to have the midterm convention here coming up in the first week of September. The RNC chair has billed it as Trumpapalooza here. But as you saw, Trump's approval rating is really cratering. It's lower at this point than it was during a similar time in his first term, lower than President Biden's at a similar point in his term as well. So it's a real bank shot that Republicans are hoping that the spirit of Trump, even if it's not necessarily on the ballot, gets those low propensity voters to turn out, because despite what we're seeing in his overall approval ratings, his approval rating amongst the Republicans is still pretty high.
15: Yeah. You know, we also mentioned the economy is a big factor in the midterms. It's actually, you know, the number one thing that we seem to talk about here. But one major Senate race to watch is the one happening in Texas. I want to play you some of how Democrat James Tallarico is framing his message at this point on the economy and get your take.
0: Everywhere I go, I hear from Texans who are drowning. Drowning in this economy that doesn't reward hard work. This economy that forces working people to dig deep for basics, for groceries, bringing down these costs for all of us so that we can afford to get by in this economy, so we can afford to fulfill our God-given potential. That is the end goal. That is our North Star.
15: So what do you think? Does either party have the upper hand here when it comes to selling voters on that message on a more hopeful economic future that includes lower prices? And to your point, you know, filling up in Nashville there, I just filled up in Massachusetts and, you know, you're right. It was like $100. It's like, what are we doing? So it's Republicans, mm-hmm. it's Democrats, it's independents. Everybody's getting gas and going to the grocery store. But who's going to come out on top?
20: Right. It all just comes back to the economy. And James Talrico there is not just talking about kitchen table issues. He's talking about issues in your kitchen and in your fridge and at the pump as well. He's trying to personalize the economy here, which if I close my eyes and just don't imagine it's a Democrat saying that, that's the same type of message that Trump helped, that Trump was touting in 2024 on his way back to the White House. And a lot of Republican Senate candidates as well were talking about when they flipped the Senate. The economy is a persistent issue. It hasn't, neither party has a set solution. It just, it benefits the party that's out of power right now. And right now that's the Democrats, and they're going to try and reap those rewards.
15: Always appreciate your perspective. Kirk Abato, thank you very much for being here. We'll talk again soon.
20: Thanks for having me, Laura.
15: Okay, thank you. And we're also going to take an even deeper dive into the Democratic side of things coming up at 1 p.m. Eastern with the Democratic National Committee Vice Chair joining Alicia Nieves. So please stay with us for that. Also, the jury in the Lindsey Clancy case returning to deliberating tomorrow. Up next, we'll take a look at how a mostly female group could either help or hurt her. Plus, several American military leaders warning Secretary of War Pete Hegseth not to extend the war with Iran. What this could mean for peace negotiations. We'll get to all of it coming up. Stay with us.
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15: Deliberations are resuming tomorrow morning in the Lindsey Clancy trial. It is the trial America is watching. Jurors will be deciding whether the Massachusetts mother, who admitted to killing her three children, is guilty of first-degree murder or lesser charges. News Nation's Marcus Espinoza following the story closely. He's been tracking it all. Marcus, let's talk about what we can expect on Monday. It's a big day.
7: Let's talk about it. Monday is a huge day. All eyes back on Plymouth tomorrow as jury deliberations will pick up once again. You'll be there as well, Laura, giving us great coverage there from Plymouth. We've seen explosive moments in the courtroom over the last month and a half as the defense and prosecution both tried to convince the jury of what exactly happened on January 24, 2023. Central to arguments is whether postpartum psychosis may have played a role in the tragic events. While the defense says that Clancy sought help but was not given the treatment she needed, the prosecution argues differently, that her symptoms did not cause a psychotic break and that the killings were premeditated.
8: How does this turn into this? How? Because of the damn medicine and the lousy medical care that she got.
9: She was depressed. She was exhausted. She was done. Those kids were keeping her from ending her misery. And so she had to remove the protective factor.
7: The judge reminding the jury of five possibilities of guilt for Clancy based on the charges against her. Here's what they are: guilty of first degree murder, guilty of second degree murder, guilty of manslaughter, not guilty, or not guilty by lack of criminal responsibility. Here's what we know so far about the makeup of that jury. Of the 12 jurors, 9 are women and 3 are men. They started deliberations at 12:30 p.m. back on Thursday, and after being sent home Friday evening, they're going to pick that back up tomorrow morning. On Friday, they sent a note to the judge requesting 2 pieces of evidence be brought back so they could view the empty pill bottles used by Lindsey Clancy and the knife found in her bedroom she used in an attempt on her own life. The judge ultimately denying that request, though. It's unclear what this request indicates about the leanings of the jurors, and we have no idea how long they might take to reach a decision here, but surely all eyes on this jury this week as they come to that decision at some point. Laura?
15: That's right. All right, Marcus Espinoza, as you mentioned, I'll be there on Verdict Watch along with Brian Enten all week, so we'll be standing by for news. And here with us now is Elise Hirschon, a criminal defense attorney and legal analyst, to talk through what we know about so far. Thank you very much for being here. And as we were talking about, it is a story that you just can't go anywhere. People are talking about it as we wait for this verdict. You know, we know that the jury asked for another look at the knife Lindsey Clancy used while attempting to take her own life, as well as those bags of empty prescription pill bottles that were found in the Clancy home during the trial. So, you know, what it tells most of us covering the trial is that the jury is working through the evidence, right? That's what it seems like. What does it say to you?
10: Absolutely. Good afternoon, Laura. Thank you for having me on your show. So certainly, as you know, you've been in Massachusetts. Everybody, this trial is being talked about and watched everywhere. Certainly now global attention on it. Every trial needs

0: interesting that they changed theories partway through. Not the strongest position to be in, but it is their burden of proof to prove this beyond a reasonable doubt. Will they get there?
1: Why do you think they changed their position? I mean, is it because of the testimony that went from, you know, A to B, from the beginning to the end? You're watching it and you're listening to it. You know that it's a little unusual, but why would they do that?
0: It's very strange, especially because their own witnesses, remember, they put on three expert witnesses for their rebuttal, three medical experts, psychologists, and a psychiatrist that even consulted with the FBI. They all testified for the prosecution that this was a real, very serious suicide attempt by Lindsey Clancy. They were their own witnesses. This is not a surprise. They knew this testimony was coming, and they still got out in their opening statement and said, this was not only did they say this was not a real attempted suicide, and she kind of dropped herself out the window on purpose, but that the wounds were superficial and it wasn't a real attempt. So knowing what their experts were going to say, it really doesn't make any sense that they shifted their position. But again, not ideal to do in a trial.
1: Yeah.
0: You want to say something in the opening and follow through on that promise by the end.
1: Let's take a look at the makeup of the jury. That's a lot of people have been talking about that. 9 women, 3 men. And then, of course, you've got the alternates. And I keep going back to my trial coverage of other big cases that I've covered, like at Scott Peterson. We lost jurors during deliberation. They had to replace them and use the alternates that were standing by in the wings. And what that means is you've got to start all over again, not the trial, the deliberations. But we're talking about the pressure, what kind of pressure the jury could be feeling at this point as the entire nation watches the case. And I bring up Peterson because at one point we lost a juror on that trial because that one juror said, I feel like I can't deliver the verdict this community is waiting for. So there is a lot of pressure when you're a juror on a case like this.
0: Absolutely. And, you know, the judge is very careful to instruct the jury before they leave every day, you know, to not look at social media, to not talk about the case, to not, you know, discuss with family or friends. And then each morning say, did all of you abide by my instruction? But how do you tune this out when there's so much media on site, right? You're there. There's tents everywhere. There's people taking statements from Attorney Reddington as he leaves. It's impossible to not see that support for Lindsey Clancy, but for the majority. But they are instructed to turn out all the noise, focus on the evidence, get away from the sympathy, the anger, the pity, the influence, and do their job that they were sworn to do. And you have to have faith in the jury system, in our criminal justice system, and hope that they can tune it out.
1: All right, really quick, are you surprised that they weren't sequestered?
0: No. So this was something, I mean, we saw this in the OJ trial, right, where they put, you know, everybody in a hotel room and they can't go back to their families. But now in this day and age, people work from home, they have families, they have income, they have obligations. So essentially, it's unrealistic to do that. So we don't really do that anymore. We just do the honor system type of sequestration order.
1: All right. I've got to leave it here, but I do want to ask you one more thing. I know that nobody can answer this, but I'm going to ask it anyway. If you had to give it your gut, how many days in are we going to see this week before we get a verdict?
0: It's impossible to know. Having tried a lot of cases on my own, you think what's going to be a quick verdict isn't, what's going to take a long time doesn't. So it's impossible to know. You want them to take it seriously. It is a triple murder. So sometime this week, I would imagine.
1: Okay, very good. I appreciate that. Criminal defense attorney Elise Hirshon, thank you very much for joining us and talking. We hope
0: thank
1: to have you.
0: You
1: back on the show. Thank you.
0: Thank you.
1: And new U.S. sanctions squeezing Iran's economy. Now the Supreme Leader is reaching out to Muslim countries for help. How he's seeking to unite the Gulf against the enemy of Islam. We'll get into that next.
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0: I'm Mike Vaccaro, News Nation Washington Bureau Chief. Canadian Prime Minister Mark Carney responding to President Trump's order renaming Lake Ontario to Lake America, saying that Canadians know that America is changing in regard to trade and foreign policy, and the naming reality, as he puts it, means the name remains the same, Lake Ontario. It comes as a deadline looms for retaliatory tariffs on U.S. goods beginning September 8th, amid an escalating trade war between the two countries. The Canadian tariffs rise as much as 50% on American exports of steel, aluminum, agricultural equipment, and more. In total, about 700 U.S. products with a value of around $20 billion will be subject to the new levies. This, as President Trump says, the U.S. will hike tariffs on cars, automotive parts, and trucks coming in from Canada beginning on January 1st. I'm Mike Vaccaro, and this is the News Nation Political Minute.
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16: We have a stark message from Iran's supreme leader now calling on Muslim Gulf countries to unite against what he calls their, quote, real enemy. Now, this message comes as Iranian leaders are now admitting that the war is taking a heavy economic toll. Here with us now, The Hill opinion contributor, Paul Hayden Miller. Good to see you, Paul. Got to talk this through. I mean, this sounds pretty dire. Iran's supreme leader is urging Gulf leaders to unite, but Iran has launched strikes in their country. So as we take a look at where things are today, do you think this message actually is pushing Gulf states closer to Tehran or to Washington?
17: I would say it's definitely not resonating with the GCC. What you've seen is Saudi Arabia has structured a defense treaty specifically against what it has seen as the Iranian attacks. Mm-hmm. You've seen a number of the GCC countries, including UAE, get closer actually to Israel. They're all quite frustrated with what is going on, but they still view Iran through two historical lenses. One is that they're Shia versus Sunni. There's a divide there that goes back 1,000 years and is extremely ugly on some levels. And second, you've seen that there is an assertion of control ever since 1979 with an emergent Iran causing a lot of problems for their neighbors. And it has continued through this, you know, period of the war with them constantly hitting infrastructure in the GCC. So that's not going to do anything at all.
16: You know, Iranian leaders are now openly acknowledging the economic damage that is going on. And then you've got Secretary Pete Hegseth saying Iran's economy is deteriorating and they can't keep going under this level of pressure. Let's listen to that.
18: It's great to see the Treasury Secretary today. We've been in full coordination with him on the economic.

0: Mercury and all the pressure that he can bring to bear. And we know that Iran can't handle it. Ultimately, their economy is in a spiral.
1: You know, Iran is still vowing, though, to withstand U.S. pressure. So you've got this back and forth, and that's understandable. We are at war. So how much longer can Tehran absorb this economic damage, in your opinion?
2: So that is the question that everyone is asking. I will tell you that I don't think anybody has a real answer. Anyone who tells you they do is just making it up. I've got people who are former senior officials of the U.S. intelligence community who have counterpart relationships with some of the countries in the room negotiating and saying, look, moderates are very concerned about the economic issue and about the deterioration and potential civil unrest. Hardliners view it through the lens of the Iran-Iraq war, where they lost over 200,000 men. They had their economy shrink 15% a year every single year for a decade. They absorbed that economic impact and they continued to fight. And they're saying we can do it again. So it's really a question as to who actually ends up, you know, asserting influence. I have said for weeks now, I think the best thing the U.S. can do is kind of de-escalate militarily and continue to ramp up economic pressure and see where it goes.
1: All right. You know, listen, Trump says that Iran is under serious strain now that its military is weakened, but that the U.S. is not looking for talks right now. So that's an interesting take. Let's listen to that.
3: Iran is right now, they're not paying their troops. They're in deep trouble. They have very little capacity. We're not looking to meet or anything.
1: Okay, so Iran's president wants to revive the June Memorandum of Understanding. The administration actually praised that deal before it collapsed. So where are we with this? I mean, should Washington consider going back to it?
2: Yeah, it was always window dressing. The reality is it's the hardliners who march out the president and the moderates anytime they feel a pressure from the U.S., and they dangle this MOU, which they have zero intention of actually living with. And I have that from multiple sources in the GCC who are close to the negotiators that are saying that the negotiating team itself is frustrated because they have, you know, indicated that they can't concede on certain points. So, again, it gets back to you got to put pressure on the hardliners and the IRGC. I think the best way to do that is economic. I think Trump is absolutely right about the military, but I think it's irrelevant. This is not a military-to-military fight. This is an IRGC versus Trump fight, or the U.S. fight. And we have to put the pressure on the IRGC. They will not pay the military. They won't pay local police. They won't pay utilities. But they'll continue to pay IRGC militias and all of the infrastructure that supports the regime. That's the group that has to feel pressure.
1: Yeah. And you take a look at the timeline. You can't help but look at it because we're now 6 months into this war and there's more than 50,000 U.S. troops that are in the region. We've got 18 killed, more than 750 wounded. Today also is marking 5 years since the deadly Afghanistan withdrawal. We all remember that. So when we take a look at these numbers and the timeline, how can the White House avoid a similar ending in Iran?
2: As I said, I think you de-escalate militarily. The threat is always there. We can attack any point on Earth at any moment of our choosing. We've proven that time and again. Doesn't mean we need to have people at risk as soft or medium soft targets. I would strongly emphasize de-emphasizing the military, keeping it as an option, and instead ramping up the economic sanctions and see the internal strife and see what it does for us. And I think if we were to follow that path, look, it might be years. I mean, I might end up with color in my hair before this is over. And I've been gray since I was 10. But it's not going to be something that's short term, but it might be more effective.
1: All right. Well, we'll see where that leads us. The Hill opinion contributor, Paul Hayden Miller. Appreciate it. Thank you very much.
2: Thank you. Thank you.
1: Thank you. It's almost time for kids to head back to the classroom. Many people are already in the classroom, but chronic absenteeism is an issue that schools are facing nationwide. Up next, we're digging deeper into what factors are contributing to this issue. Stay with us.
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1: Early on can have lasting impacts. Let's talk about it. Here with us now is Director of Education Kara Stern and Senior Data Scientist Joy Smithson from the Platform School Status. Thank you very much for being here. My son is 13. He's going into the eighth grade. So we're always looking. Now we know that things are getting more serious because every year the kids get older. We've really got to watch it. Kara, chronic absenteeism seemed to jump during the pandemic. This much we know. But why has it been so hard to get students back into class on a regular basis?
21: Well, first of all, thank you so much for having us to talk about this important topic. And I'll say, the pandemic broke the daily habit of school. Mm-hmm. And at the same time, it made many of the barriers to attendance, like mental health concerns, housing instability, transportation, academic disconnection, it made those things much worse. And absence can build on itself. So the more school students miss, the further behind and the less connected they feel, which makes returning even harder. So the pandemic interrupted the habit, but the continued crisis is about disconnection and about barriers.
1: Yeah, and I understand your company recently released a breaking down attendance for the 2025 to 2026 school year with data from over 142 districts that serve over 1 million students. So Joy, breaking that data down by the grade, it shows that absenteeism hits at higher levels in pre-K to kindergarten and for students in high school. And now a rarely used special grand jury is looking into truancy and graduation rates in D.C. schools. So, I mean, why do you think we're seeing this trend, and how does it break out with age groups?
0: Well, with age groups, we see, you know, like you said, in the early years, we just see a lot more absences, and it kind of in third through fifth grade, it kind of leveling out where students are, they've kind of established a pattern. There's better practices there. In pre-K and kindergarten, some parents just haven't set that cadence yet that their school is important. It's a high priority. So establishing those routines is really critical in those early years, because as Kara said, it can predict what happens in future years. Around middle school, students get a lot more independence. They're switching classrooms, right? They're not just in one course all day long. And then students are starting to drive themselves to school in high school, which can impact those absenteeism rates.
1: Yeah. And if for anybody that has had a child who's been sick or has missed school for any particular family reason, once you start missing school, it's hard to get back in that rhythm. It is hard to regain your footing. Kara, this chart that we were looking at also shows Black students and Hispanic students both above average absenteeism rates. Meanwhile, Asian students have the lowest rate. What do you think is driving those differences as we take a look at that type of breakout?
21: You know, I really think that has to do with different barriers to attendance. Mm-hmm. And when you're looking at kids who are from maybe more historically underserved communities, there are often more transportation problems, there are more childcare issues, there might be dropping off a sibling, which makes kids get to school late, there might be job responsibilities that are interfering with school, a lack of a safe route to school, and bullying. I think, yeah, you know, there are significant issues with students of color and bullying in schools.
1: Joy, I wanted to ask you what some of the best practices are that are working right now when it comes to getting students to return to the classroom. I'll start with you, Joy, and Kara, I'll ask you as well. But that's a really important, you know, we need the tips. We need to get our kids into the classroom.
0: Absolutely. So one thing that we see among our districts is we do, we call it twice annual deep dives with your data. So we check in around middle of the year just to see how progress is going, making sure that your school, like a school district, right, might have many schools. So trying to make sure that there's a consistent handling of how you track that data and actually looking at excused versus unexcused absences. Sometimes there's a perception that excused absences are okay, and they're not. It still detracts from learning. So that's one thing that we really stress is checking in on the data, having consistent coding across your different schools. We also really stress the importance of automating the intervention. So as soon as you introduce a human who has to remember to do something, yeah, that's a failure point. So as much as possible, whether that's, you know, seeking out a company like School Status to help with that, or doing something where in your academic district where there is someone who is responsible and that person has a backup if they're not there, got to it, reduce that manual point. And finally, we see systematic positive messaging and in the family's home language, ideally. So translating messages so that it reaches the family in their home language. And we really stress positive messaging. Kara talks about this a lot, but when a child returns to school and they're told, oh, you know, you're in trouble or there's punitive, we like for it to be positive. We're happy to see you. We're so glad you're back.
1: Right. Oh, I have to leave it there for time. I appreciate both of you very much. School Status Director of Education, Kara Stern, and School Status Senior Data Scientist, Joy Smithson. Thank you both for

0: joining me. Very important subject. We'll be right back. Thank you.
1: Babes, what are you doing?
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2: 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Thanks, Honey Bear.
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0: Well, it's true. The days are getting shorter, apparently. The morning's a little cooler, some say. Sweater weather season is near. Can you tell I'm a summer girl? But listen, fall is almost here, and we can't kick off fall without something truly tasty, warm, and sweet. News

0: Nation Live anchor Alicia Nieves joins me. We were talking in the break about the food, and we're talking about trying out a few special items from the new Starbucks fall menu.
1: Yeah, we were both talking about how we're summer girls, and yes. So we kind of chagrined every time fall comes. The one thing that helps us out a little bit is the fall flavors.
0: But you know what? Now that it's here, they've sent us banana walnut, a pecan loaf, pumpkin cream muffin, pumpkin loaf. Let's talk about what some of your favorite foods are. I actually love the pumpkin loaf year-round. I will say that.
1: All right, so I didn't know this was an option, but I love banana bread. I love hearty flavors in fall, and so this is an iced banana latte, banana bread latte, which I love banana bread.
0: Now you're just getting fancy.
1: You know me.
0: I do. All right, so she's trying that. I'm not sure what I got. I think I got a pumpkin.
1: I got a mess on my face.
0: So we have the fall menu. So let's talk about the food since we're talking about hearty, warm things.
1: I see a banana bread, which I normally go for, but I wanted to try this pumpkin muffin with like cream cheese in it. Again, like those hearty flavors. I'm not a fan of fall. I get really mad because it means winter is coming, but these flavors kind of help me, and I'm going to bite.
0: So. Okay, so you What's take yours? That. I actually like it. My mother and I used to have, we used to share this, the pumpkin loaf, and this was always a treat. And you can see how beautiful and thick, and Starbucks, thank you very much for this and for bringing that back. And, of course, this fall menu isn't the only thing we're celebrating. Hey, now, heard it's your birthday this week? Is that true?
2: Oh, yeah.
0: What?
2: Oh, you
0: what?
2: Guys. Just-
0: oh, yes.
1: This is my birthday.
0: We can't play the music for you right now.
1: Oh, that was good, you guys. That was good. I did not expect that. It's this Wednesday.
0: The producers, the control room.
1: You guys we love you guys.
0: All right. Very good. Well, happy birthday. I know that it's on Wednesday. We hope you have the very best day and that you enjoy all of this. Maybe we'll get some of this to go. We'll order you more Starbucks.
1: I will definitely eat more for sure.
0: All right. Very good. Well, before you take another bite.
1: Well, I'm fueling up.
0: I know. So let's talk about your show. You've got something coming up at 1 o'clock. What's on the program today?
1: Fueling up for a strong show today. We've got a lineup of guests. We've got Malcolm Kenyatta, the vice chair of the Democratic National Committee, going to be with us. We'll get his take on the current state of things within his party and what he expects from the upcoming primaries. Tuesday's going to be a big day. Plus, we got Ambassador John Bolton, who's the former National Security Advisor, former U.S. Ambassador to the U.N., also joining us. We'll hear his thoughts on the Trump administration's latest dealing with Iran, that deal with Venezuela. And then, of course, we're closely monitoring the latest out of Nepal. We're going to go there for a live report throughout our show as that area and region of the world is dealing with this new threat of more floods that could be coming, and that may be slowing down the search and rescue efforts that are so desperately needed. You're talking about thousands of people still missing. And plus, we have our Wall Street Week ahead, something we do special on our show, giving you an insight into what's coming up this week in Wall Street. And I got to tell you, Laura, we got this story on healthcare, on the rising cost of it and how it could actually impact your wages this upcoming year. If you were hoping for a raise, employers are dealing with higher healthcare costs, and that's eating out of the money they're able to pay you for your raises and your promotion. So we're going to break that down, how that could be avoided as well.
0: Absolutely. All right. Very good. Well, we'll look forward to that.
1: And I know fuel up for the show.
0: While you enjoy that, we're going to be standing by, and we're also talking about tennis, too. So we've got fall season upon us, and then the U.S. Open is kicking off in New York today, in fact, at the Billie Jean King National Tennis Center. This is a really big deal here in New York. The final Grand Slam of the year is back, and it's really anybody's game. On the men's side, we've got the defending champion Carlos Alcaraz returns from injury, but on court rival Jannik Sinner is out, leaving the path to title for the Open for Novak Djokovic to chase a record 25th Grand Slam title. And on the women's side, we've got Aryna Sabalenka looks to defend her title, but the current number one ranked player in the world has not reached a final since March, and the tournament runs through September 13th. So we've got a lot of tennis here with a record $108 million in total prize money up for grabs.
3: Ignition and liftoff. Go Falcon Heavy and go Roman Space Telescope.
0: Okay, you saw it here on News Nation this morning. That was the moment the NASA's Nancy Grace Roman Telescope launched into space. The astrophysics professor, Adam Frank, joined Morning in America to talk about what it's going to be doing.
4: This is basically a telescope that's the same size as the Hubble Space Telescope, but it's got a much wider camera, and there's some really super high-tech instruments built on this. The Roman Telescope is going to help us sort of flesh out some of the details we need to go and investigate whether there's life in the universe.
0: Well, the telescope is expected to travel about 1 million miles from Earth, where it will study objects

0: throughout the universe, including dark energy, galaxies, and black holes. And there you have it. News Nation Live continues right after a quick break. Alicia Nieves picks up our coverage right after this while we stand by and we eat pumpkin bread. Cheers to you.
1: Cheers to you.
0: Yeah, there you go. Happy birthday.
2: Thank you so much.
0: Very good. 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
15: As everyone knows, the oil business in Venezuela has been a bust, a total bust.
16: Those 50 million barrels, we're going to be splitting up with them, and they'll be making more money than they've made in a long time.
17: America set to double its strategic oil reserve as we enter into an agreement with Venezuela, taking control of 65 billion barrels of their oil. The Venezuelan president unveiling some new details of this historic deal that she says will be in effect for 25 years. We have former National Security Advisor under President Trump, Ambassador John Bolton, on this new strategic alliance and what it means for gas prices here at home. Plus, you saw it right here live on News Nation.
18: Ignition and liftoff. Go Falcon Heavy and go Roman Space Telescope.
17: NASA's latest telescope successfully launching into space, and experts are hopeful that the findings could unlock clues about energy, dark matter, and what is really out there. Former NASA astronaut and International Space Station Commander Leroy Chow is here with us later in the show. And is the rising cost of healthcare a reason why you may not get that pay raise next year? According to the data, the answer is yes. We're going to break down, though, what can be done. Also, a nation.

0: on verdict watch. Jurors back in court tomorrow to resume deliberation in the Lindsey Clancy murder trial. A team of legal analysts break down the case and the possible outcome. Good afternoon, everyone. I'm Alicia Nieves here in New York, and this is News Nation Live. We got a lot of show to get to, but we're going to begin with the outlook for the midterm elections as Senator Bernie Sanders and Elizabeth Warren, they're holding a get-out-the-vote rally for their colleague, Senator Ed Markey, yesterday, who is facing a primary challenge in his upcoming Massachusetts primary. It's one of a handful of races happening this Tuesday, and News Nation's Jackie Capel is live for us in Washington, D.C. Jackie, what can you tell us about some of these crucial races, not only in Massachusetts, but really around the country?
1: Well, good afternoon, Alicia. So I've got three races that I want to highlight. First up in Massachusetts is actually the governor's race. Republicans are choosing between two candidates, Brian Shortsleeve and Mike Minogue. Now, whoever wins on Tuesday will face the current Democratic governor, Maura Keeley, in November. Now, both men are running on business platforms and are military vets. But a key difference between the two is that Shortsleeve is pro-choice on the issue of abortion. Minogue is not. Both men are currently polling behind Healey for that November election. Now, for the Senate you mentioned, that race, there's a Democratic primary. Representative Seth Moulton is challenging current Senator Ed Markey. Now, Markey is 80 years old, and he first served in the House in 1977. He's been in the Senate since 2013. Moulton's main argument is actually not policy-related. Both men agree on many issues. Moulton is arguing that it's just time for generational change. And that message has resonated before with voters in other races. So we'll see what happens on Tuesday. But right now, our decision desk shows Markey with a significant lead in those polls. And sticking with the Senate, but moving to a state that could determine the balance of power in that chamber, Michigan. The race is between Republican Mike Rogers and Democrat Abdul El-Sayed. According to our decision desk, Democratic nominee El-Sayed is ahead by an average of 4 points. One poll even shows him up 7. But a source with the Rogers campaign tells me they're looking at the crosstabs, or the details of the poll and who answered it. And they say that that poll oversampled college-educated voters, meaning they believe that the poll results skew in favor of El-Sayed based on who responded. The Rogers campaign is instead looking at a Fox survey that shows him up by 4 points. But that survey was of registered voters, not likely voters. So it may not be an accurate sampling of who will end up voting, especially with over 2 months to go until Election Day. It's really important to remember that polling is an imperfect science, and it only provides a snapshot of how people are feeling in that moment. But based on conversations I've had with both campaigns, the race is expected to be very close. Alicia?
0: All right, Jackie, there with those key races and some important context. Jackie Capel, live for us in Washington, D.C. To dig in more on kind of the midterm outlook, want to bring in now Democratic National Committee Vice Chair Malcolm Kenyatta. Malcolm, welcome to the show. Want to show you kind of our GDHQ forecast for this upcoming election on November 3rd. It's showing that Democrats currently have about a 66% chance of taking control of the House. But the Senate projections, those are much tighter. Democrats are only projected to flip some 3 seats, making it so that Republicans still would have that narrow majority in the Senate, a 50-50 tie that could be broken by Vice President J.D. Vance. My question to you is, what do Democrats have to do right now to flip the seats, certainly in the House and in those 3 in the Senate? And do you see a path that Democrats can take the Senate?
2: So first of all, I hear happy birthday is in order. Happy birthday to you. And so excited to be here. And I will tell you, in 65 days, we have a chance as Americans to do two important things. First is to put a check on this administration. We have Republican majorities in Congress that don't really see their job as representing their neighbors, because if they did, they would be telling Donald Trump, hey, stop turning tariffs off and on like you're fooling with the light switch. They'd be telling Donald Trump, stop starting stupid wars and bombing schools across the world when we need to be building infrastructure here in this country. But Republicans in Congress right now are too weak to stand up to this administration. The second thing that's, crystal clear in this moment is that people can't afford their damn lives. And I think what Democrats have to do for the next 65 days is to talk about those two things, how we are going to actually stand up for the Constitution, believe in the separation of powers and the rule of law, and how we are going to be laser focused on making it so the average person can take care of their family and afford to live their lives. That is what's on the line right now. And frankly, it's why Republicans are underwater, because they're only focused on kissing up to Donald Trump and stuffing their pockets.
0: You mentioned this is a chance to put a check on this administration. What do you then say to voters who are undecided or even who are Democrats and concerned that a check on the administration means a stalemate in Congress when they want progress on things like health care, on the economy?
2: You know, my hope is that when Democrats are in charge, we'll do, frankly, what Democrats have done, even without being in the minority. You look at what's happened in the House. You've seen more bills get through without the support. I'm talking about those discharge petitions, get through without the support of the majority party, because Democrats have been laser focused on the American people. You look at that bipartisan housing bill. The president didn't sign it, but it still became law because Democrats fought for the American people. If the president and J.D. Vance want to be responsible for blocking legislation to restore their disastrous cuts to health care, if they want to be responsible for standing in the way of lowering the cost of gas, I think the American people are going to reject that the way that they're rejecting it right now. So I think the important thing here is that we don't just win one or two or three seats. The important thing here is that we win in resounding fashion. And here in Pennsylvania, just as an example, not only are we going to reelect our governor, Josh Shapiro, but we're actually going to bring a trifecta to Harrisburg, our state capital, and flip four, I think even possibly five seats in the U.S. Congress.
0: Let me ask you about Pennsylvania, since you brought that up. Yeah. What do you think of Democratic Pennsylvania Senator John Fetterman saying that the party has a socialism problem? He has been really critical of progressive candidates like Abdul El-Sayed, you know, Troy Jackson, both of whom are running for the Senate. And there's this overarching theme that when it comes to Democrats, while they have momentum, there is such a divide in the party between the establishment and this more progressive, even DSA left.
2: So let me take those questions separately. Mm-hmm. The first thing I'll say is, in Pennsylvania, we have a John Fetterman problem. This is somebody who has spent the last however many years he's been senator not really doing his job. He is a part-time senator, a full-time commentator on Fox News, and in a couple of years, maybe he'll choose to do that job full time. But when you talk about what's actually happening in our party, we are having the type of family conversation that you want. When Chair Martin came into this party, one of the things he did was to reform our rules. And that might sound boring, but it's really critical, because we actually put into our bylaws that you don't have me or any folks in DC trying to put our thumb on the scale and decide who our nominees are going to be. We have fierce primaries. And then what happens when those primaries are over is we come out, we are united to beat Republicans. And I think right now Democrats are united to beat Republicans. And Pennsylvania is an incredible model. We have the majority in the House by one vote. And you know what? We have Blue Dog Democrats. We have members of the DSA in our caucus. And with just one vote, we've invested in education. We have done something about the cost of living here in Pennsylvania. And you know what? We've cut taxes seven times. That's why we're going to reelect Josh Shapiro in a large manner. And that's why we're going to get that trifecta here in Pennsylvania. And I'm in rural Pennsylvania right now. Just yesterday, I kicked off my big win barnstorm, where I'm going to every single corner of the Commonwealth, talking about delivering a trifecta, reelecting our governor, and actually getting stuff done for Pennsylvanians and for the American people.
0: Really quickly, because I'm kind of out of time here, but I do want to get your thoughts on this. We see a lot of close races in really key states, and I think we have a map of some of these key states. I think of Texas as being the most notable one. The Senate race there is super tight. The Democrat even leading in the Senate race there beyond the margin of error. The governor race tight. But we have seen a state like Texas that's deeply red get almost close to flipping blue and not fully crossing that line come the day that voters go to the ballot box. What's different now, or what needs to be done, you know, in the next 60 plus days to ensure that this time around Democrats can cross that line instead of just getting close but not quite there?
2: You know, I think what's different right now is the American people are sick and tired of being sick and tired. And what I'm so excited about is you have Democrats who are running not just to beat Donald Trump. They're running to deliver a real future for the American people. Many people my age have never seen a government that truly functions in our adulthood the way that it should. We've been through economic crisis after economic crisis. And now we have a president who spends more time trying to redecorate D.C. than he does trying to put us in a position where we can, you know, raise young families and be really beneficiaries of the American

0: In the American promise. And yeah. So I think we're going to win in Texas. I think we're going to win in Mississippi. I think Kansas is a race that people yeah. should pay attention to. If I was a Republican right now, I would be shaking in my boots, and they should be, because the American people are going to show up in massive numbers to turn the page on this administration.
1: One thing we know that we should have learned in 2024 is that solutions are going to be the critical component here. And so voters will decide if Democrats have provided them enough of those solutions come November 3rd. Really appreciate your time and perspective. Democratic National Committee Vice Chair Malcolm Kenyatta, thank you for joining us.
0: Thank you. Take care.
1: All right, another situation that we're watching across the country. Deliberations are going to resume tomorrow in the Lindsey Clancy trial. Jurors will be deciding whether this Massachusetts mother is guilty of killing her three young children. Central to that decision, though, is whether postpartum psychosis played a role in the tragic events. While the defense says that Clancy sought help but did not get enough help, the treatment that she needed, the prosecution argues that her symptoms did not cause a psychotic break and that the killings were premeditated.
2: How does this turn into this? How? Because of the damn medicine and the lousy medical care that she got.
3: She was depressed. She was exhausted. She was done. Those kids were keeping her from ending her misery. And so she had to remove the protective factor.
1: Here with us now is legal analyst Laura McNeil. Thank you for being here. I mean, this is a case that has truly captured the country. We know the jury had a full day on Friday to start deliberating. We know they asked to look at some of the evidence that was presented at trial, like the knife that Lindsey Clancy allegedly used while attempting to take her own life, and as well as the bags of empty prescription pill bottles that were found in Clancy's home. What does that tell you about the mindset of the jury right now, and potentially how long it could take to get to a verdict?
4: Now, that speaks volumes. The fact that they asked for those empty pill bottles, that means they are really honing in on what was her mental state at the time. Just how mental ill was she? Was she suffering from postpartum psychosis? And I think that's a win, meaning for the defense, because those pill bottles, based on the medical records, are substantial. And that's going to support the defense's narrative that she was ill. She was in a state of psychosis. And so that should be very troubling for the prosecution. Now, the knife, I'm kind of perplexed by. Unless they are using that from a juror's perspective, to look at her mental state. Did she grab a butcher knife or a steak knife? Like, did she really intend to harm herself as well? And so I think it shows that the jury's being very methodical about how they're evaluating the evidence in this case.
1: Speaking of the jury, let's take a look at the makeup of it. We know there are 9 women. There are 3 men. What pressures could the jury be feeling as the entire nation is watching this case?
4: You know, that's what's so amazing and fascinating about this case is, although in the the prosecution's closing argument, they said, you know, the healthcare system is not on trial here. It's Lindsey Clancy. But the truth is, everyone is looking at this case because it's really augmenting the 1 in 8 women are suffering from some type of postpartum condition. And so I think the fact that there's so many women on this case, there's a lot of pressure. You know, there's a personal narrative for those jurors as well. There's a human side of the jury, right? And so it wouldn't be surprising if those women jurors feel like, you know, this could have been me. I could have been Lindsey Clancy. And so I think that as well will work to the defense's benefit.
1: And we know that there were really emotional times throughout this trial the jury had to endure that may have triggered even some of those emotions. Let me ask you this. Before the jury began deliberating on Thursday, midway through the day, the judge gave the jury instructions on how to proceed. Here's a little bit of what he said.
5: Your function is to determine the facts of this case. You are the sole and exclusive judges of the facts. You alone determine what evidence to accept, how important any evidence is that you do accept, and what conclusions to draw from all the evidence. You must apply the law as I give it to you, to the facts as you determine them to be, in order to decide whether the Commonwealth has proven its case. You should determine the facts solely on a fair consideration of the evidence. You are to be completely fair and impartial, and you are not to be swayed by prejudice, by personal likes or dislikes.
1: If the jury in this case becomes deadlocked, meaning they cannot reach a unanimous verdict among all the jurors, Do you think the judge

0: will issue a dynamite charge, pushing them to try harder to reach a verdict?
1: Absolutely. I think Judge Sullivan, if you just look at his history on the bench, he's definitely going to say, go back, try again, to make sure that they cannot get past being a hung jury. A lot of state resources have gone into this case. Again, it's on the court of public opinion is watching this case, yeah. And it's important to get a resolution. So I think that he will strongly encourage the jury to do so. And I agree with that assessment. I think it's important to draw an end to this atrocious situation and case.
0: Yeah, we know the jury again returns tomorrow to begin deliberations and could deliberate all week or come up with a verdict at some point this week. Laura McNeil, really appreciate your time and stay tuned with News Nation all week because our Brian Enten is going to be guest anchoring Cuomo from Plymouth, Massachusetts as we await a verdict in this case. All right, up next, a live report from Nepal where a new flood threat is really raising the fear. It's a devastating situation as we have the latest on the search and rescue efforts as the death toll climbs there. And new U.S. sanctions squeezing Iran's economy. Now the Supreme Leader is reaching out to the Muslim countries for help, how he's seeking to unite the Gulf against the, quote, enemy of Islam. Plus, we have some new data that everyone should be paying attention to. Healthcare costs are increasing, and it could actually lower your take-home pay, any raises you were hoping to get, or benefits. So what you're able to put away for retirement as well. We're going to look at the numbers and what you can do with the information.
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11: Out here, we have so much in common. We all share a love of wildlife. But now, the animals we love and the lands we treasure are threatened. Up to 1 million species face extinction unless we...

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2: Now to breaking developments on the Nepal-Tibet border. The region is currently on high alert due to threats of more flooding from torrential rainfall. Warnings have been triggered along the river near the site of last week's deadly mudslide. Rescue crews, they are racing against the clock 5 days after this devastation. The number of victims continues to grow, up almost 200 more than this time yesterday. We're talking about 800 people confirmed dead. The number of missing people, that has surpassed 3,000 now. And that includes at least 90 Americans, according to the State Department. Here with us now is journalist Ramesh Bhusal, live from the capital of Nepal, Kathmandu. Ramesh, how do these new threats compare to Wednesday's powerful floods?
3: So there was a big flood in the morning, and there was a warning given by the authorities yesterday as it rained the whole night yesterday and in the morning. There hasn't been rain in the afternoon, and they have not predicted extreme rainfall for the next couple of days. However, they have said that they are dispatching the weather stations out there in the northern part because majority of the flood warning systems have been washed away. So I was talking to the head of the National Disaster Management Authority just before this call, and he was saying that they don't have a system that would give the prediction and also warning to the communities. So they are dispatching some weather stations tomorrow via helicopter and will be installing those stations right on the riverside, and they'll be able to provide ground on time warning to the people downstream.
2: Ramesh, I was just looking at your live shot and I was seeing the posters behind you, and I'm imagining, and correct me if I'm wrong, those are posters and pictures of some of the thousands of people who are missing. What do we know about the search and rescue efforts? And, you know, as residents are returning to their ruined homes across Nepal, what are you hearing from survivors?
3: So government has said that they have been trying to do two things. As of now, they are trying to get more dead bodies and trying to identify those bodies and hand over to the relatives. Secondly, they are trying to search operation inside the tunnels of the hydropower. There are four major hydropowers that they are working on. There are four groups from Korea, India, Nepal, and China who have been working on the ground doing the rescue drills on the tunnels as well. Wow. So far, they have not been able to say if anybody is alive inside, or they have not found any signals of that, but they have said that they have just drilled few holes and they are trying to send the air inside and keep this rescue operation underway. But yeah, the hopes are fading as it's the fifth day and there are over 900 people who have been trapped on those tunnels. But still, the government is saying that they are trying their best to enter the tunnels and find the people out there.
2: Yeah, and we're just
3: people are going back to their homes. They are trying to also absorb and agree that something that bad happened to them. They are sending some pictures. They are putting all these pictures before and after the flood, and they are really, really in shock right now. They are waiting for the relief package from the government, as well as they are really figuring out how to start their life again.
2: I can only imagine. We're looking at some of the footage showing how difficult that search and rescue and recovery effort has been. And I can imagine the gratitude, but the survivor's guilt that so many people who have survived this are dealing with. Reporting live from the capital of Nepal, Ramesh Bhusal, thank you so much for joining us again. And please stay safe out there. All right, Iran calling on Arab nations for an alliance. What this means for the U.S. conflict with Iran, we're going to speak to OSINT National Security Solutions Vice President, former Senior Intelligence Officer Andrew Boreen, up next.
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6: I work my way from the bottom up to the top. 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But that don't mean nothing to me. I'm used to you.
7: Who do you think you're driving, Turkey?
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8: I'm Alicia Nieves. 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
9: Trade talks, tariffs, and troubled waters. I'm Mike Vaccaro, News Nation Washington Bureau Chief. Canadian Prime Minister Mark Carney responding to President Trump's order renaming Lake Ontario to Lake America, saying that Canadians know that America is changing in regard to trade and foreign policy, and the naming reality, as he puts it, means the name remains the same, Lake Ontario. It comes as a deadline looms for retaliatory tariffs on U.S. goods beginning September 8th amid an escalating trade war between the two countries. The Canadian tariffs rise as much as 50% on American exports of steel, aluminum, agricultural equipment, and more. In total, about 700 U.S. products with a value of around $20 billion will be subject to the new levies. This, as President Trump says, the U.S. will hike tariffs on cars, automotive parts, and trucks coming in from Canada beginning on January 1st. I'm Mike Vaccaro, and this is the News Nation Political Minute.
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8: An ominous message from Iran's supreme leader just coming out, calling on Gulf states to unite against, quote, the real enemy. This as President Trump is hitting Iran with what he's calling economic sanctions that no one has ever seen before, with Operation Economic Outcast. Treasury Secretary Scott Bessent also calling on Iran's partners to cease working together or face the consequences of the United States. With the U.S. naval blockade also in place, will Iran's crippling economy bring them to surrender? Here with us now is OSINT National Security Solutions Vice President and former Senior Intelligence Officer Andrew Boreen. Andrew, let me ask you this. We've got this message, this ominous message, as I described it a moment ago, coming from the Supreme Leader, who we have to note no one has seen since the start of this conflict. If this is a real message from him, how do you expect Gulf nations to respond, especially in the context of Iran having attacked these Gulf nations as they were helping the United States since the start of this conflict, but then now is asking for unity?
12: No, I think you've nailed it right on the head. The reason this is happening today is this is the kickoff of Muslim Unity Week. And the revolutionary government in Iran, although having been at war for many years with its Sunni neighbors, is seeking to try to unite anyone, any state actors it can, any sympathy it can get after holding the world economy hostage and being responsible for untold thousands of human lives killed by their state-sponsored terrorism after 50 years. I don't know that I can't speak for these countries, but I find it hard to believe the United Arab Emirates is going to listen kind ear after having their facilities struck, their national oil infrastructure, their boats struck by Iranian missiles. I have a hard time believing that the Saudi government would see this very kindly. And so, again, I think what we're seeing is Iran is increasingly in economic desperation. We know their conventional military is compromised, and so they are doing everything they can to try to sustain their minority regime that exerts control over the population.
8: I think the number one question that most Americans, and I even think most people around the world have, is how long does this war last? How long can Iran last with these economic sanctions that are now in place? They have certainly dealt with economic sanctions in the past, but you're talking about ostracizing them from the rest of the world.
12: Yeah, and I think that is where this really starts to move the needle when we talk about secondary and tertiary sanctions. We're talking about implementing sanctions not only against Iran, but against front companies run by out of foreign countries, sanctions against markets not only in kind of adversarial states that have been closely aligned with Iran in the past, like Russia and China, but also in European ally countries, in Middle Eastern regional allied countries. And so I think we have to watch what happens. What I'm looking at is the data on treasury sanctions, data on ship transits, and those ship transits now we have to look at them all the way to the Straits of Malacca. So I think that, you know, Iran is increasingly going to get pushed into being a hermit regime.
8: Yeah, I've heard a lot of analysts put it as this plan will only work as long as the United States sticks to it and is really willing to sanction those who are cooperating with Iran. And we have seen the government already pull the trigger of sanctioning a UAE bank recently. Andrew Murray, we're going to have to leave it there, but always good context on this conflict that is happening now in Iran for 6 months. Andrew Murray, thank you.
12: Thank you, Alicia, and thanks to our sailors and Marines on the USS Lincoln.
8: Always, always. All right, the rising cost of health care, is that a reason why you may not get that pay raise you've been looking for next year? According to the data, the answer is yes, but we break down what can be done next.
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8: At the U.S. labor market with a couple of reports. Starting on Tuesday, we're going to get the JOLTS data. That's going to show us the total number of available jobs in the country. And it's a look at how many people are being laid off or quitting. Wednesday brings ADP's private payroll report, but the big one is going to be Friday with the monthly jobs report, especially after last month showed that we lost 23,000 jobs in July. Most investors and economists are hoping to see a rebound of at least 65,000 jobs added in August. And since wage growth, that has been overtaken by inflation this year, there's a big focus on this monthly data showing a rebound in wage growth. Most hoping that average hourly earnings, that moves up to a stronger monthly pace of around 0.3% to 0.4%. You also should keep out a look out for some of these key earning reports coming in this week, most notably Broadcom's report on Wednesday. That's a result from the major chip maker. It's going to serve as a key test for ongoing artificial intelligence and that market rally. Then on Thursday, we'll see a report from Costco and Lululemon. These upcoming retail reports will give you a highlight of consumer spending right now and the strength potentially there. So the headline this week, keep an eye on consumer habits, is also always a good, you know, thing to do, but also a focus on the job market, because that jobs data, that's really the last piece of the puzzle for the Federal Reserve that meets in just 2 weeks to decide whether it's going to cut or raise interest rates. I'll give you a hint here. A good jobs report will actually make it easier for the Fed to raise rates, while a not so great one may give the board a little bit of pause. All right, here at News Nation, we're always highlighting businesses that are creating their products in the good U.S. of A. That is exactly what Johnson & Johnson is focusing on doing. News Nation's Brooke Schaefer is taking us on a tour in Florida, showing us a glimpse of this American-made business for a News Nation exclusive.
27: There are nearly 685 million eyes in America. And every year, there's enough contact lenses to cover every single one of them, all coming from one American icon of eye care, Acuvue. It's a sight rarely seen, and we got an exclusive look inside Johnson & Johnson's facility in Jacksonville, Florida, where they make 1.7 billion contact lenses every year.
6: Here in Jacksonville, we've got the military bases, and it's been a key recruitment area for us over the past 40 years. Because from the military, they have skill sets that we're looking for.
27: There, you'll find Stephen Brooks, a military veteran who served 5 years in the U.S. Army.
7: How do the skills that you learned and gained in the military, how do they translate here to the assembly line?
9: A lot of the skills that I learned as far as on the reconnaissance and the reload teams, I did a lot of planning, a lot of attention to detail, a lot of problem solving, right? I think that directly is involved in managing really all the inventory that goes out for the AccuView brand here at this distribution center.
6: So this is our perfect pick, and out of this facility, we supply 90% of the AccuView contact lenses to the United States.
7: So tell us a little bit of how this works.
6: Yeah.
7: What are we watching here?
6: So this pallet going up, that's all storage locations of contact lenses. So they're all in there. So the robot knows like where to go, where to pick the contact lens, and it brings it back down here for the employees to pick it and put it in a pack.
7: So what are we seeing up here?
6: So this is our box dropping station. So what they're doing here is, remember over on the perfect pick, you saw the bins coming?
7: Yeah.
6: Those bins are coming here now to the box drop. And what they're doing is these drop the boxes that we have stored here into the bin for the operation down here where they're going to put them in the box to eventually go out and ship.
27: J&J is investing more than $1 billion to expand its vision operations in Florida.
6: So this is one of our collaborative robots. So automation and robotics play an important role in our operation.
7: Yeah, what do you say to critics who see robots and machines like this on the assembly line and say, hey, isn't that taking people's jobs?
6: Yeah, I can understand the criticism, but really what it is that it's an enhancement to people's jobs. So this robot, it takes the heavy lifting off of people's backs and allows them to focus on the more human things like problem solving and getting solutions for our patients. After everything was said and done, this is where it comes before it goes to an AccuView patient. So if you want, Brooke, you can deliver an AccuView contact lens directly to a patient.
7: Try my hand at it. All right, so here we go. We're going to walk right onto the back of the shipping truck, huh?
6: That's right.
7: And these will be completely full.
6: That's right.
7: The whole truck
6: will be full.
27: The final stop in a journey that ends with millions of Americans seeing the world a little more clearly.
9: When you see American-made and you see these products coming out of here and you see veterans working in this company, it makes you feel good to be an American. It makes you feel good to have these type of organizations taking care of and, you know, producing these jobs for us.
8: 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All right, we're officially in the final days of summer, but it's not too late for a summer getaway. We have the best vacation spots as we celebrate National Beach Day today.
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8: All right, take a look at this. Caught on camera, a jewelry heist in Vienna. Police say two men bought tickets, walked into Austria's Museum of Applied Arts on Thursday, then smashed a display case with a hammer, grabbed the diamond necklace, and just ran. The platinum piece, studded with more than 670 stones and worth millions, actually once belonged to an Egyptian queen. The thieves wore no mask, but somehow police are still searching for them. And today in Iceland, voting to stay out of the European Union. In a closed referendum, voters rejected reopening talks to join the bloc by a margin of 53% to 47%, with some pretty high voter turnout. Supporters said that joining would offer security in an uncertain world, but opponents said that it would threaten Iceland's sovereignty and fishing waters. And we are officially in the final days of summer, with the first day of meteorological fall happening this upcoming Tuesday. But it's not too late for the summer getaway if you're looking for one. And National Beach Day, well, that is here just in time. Catching some waves is one perfect way to celebrate. And here with us now is professional surfer and Scooten Surf owner Will Scooten. Well, thank you for being here. What do you say to someone who is scared of the ocean but wants to learn how to surf? I've tried my hand at it a few times. Admittedly, I'm not that great, but it's always fun.
31: I think that's the kind of goes for anything in life. You know, once you kind of get in and break the ice, you know, you end up being like, all right, I'm happy I went for it.
8: When is the best time to start surfing? Is it, you know, like almost all things at a young age, or is it something that you can still pick up even older in age?
31: The one thing obviously you start, the earlier you start, the better. But what we did notice, it is a great family sport, not only for everybody to learn together, but when you're learning the ocean and you're learning surfing, you're actually learning the safety of the ocean and the respect for the ocean.
8: Yeah.
31: So when parents and kids and families get together to enjoy the sport, it actually makes a beach day safer in the future and through traveling and everything. So it's a family sport, so all ages.
8: It's always so fun. And I even say in the beginning, even though you fall almost the whole time you're doing your first lesson. It's fun, especially when you do it with family, making fun of each other. And then that one time that you get up, it's a huge celebratory moment. I've only done like two or three lessons, but how many lessons do you have to get under your belt before you can actually stand up and ride a wave, at least consistently?
31: Well, I mean, you could stand up and ride a wave the first day you ever surf with your instructor or what we call like your interpreter, right? So like learning the ocean is going to take time, years, to learn when to surf, why to surf, you know, the different swell conditions. So that just takes time. I tell people it's like learning a new language. As you become more fluent, it gets more fun. Obviously, in the beginning of learning a new language, it is it's very frustrating. So, you know, we're out there to help people with that first initial spark, and then it's up to you to build your relationship with the ocean and stick with it.
8: What is the biggest thing you think keeps people from trying to learn how to surf? Is it, you know, I get a little worried going deeper in and worrying about sharks and those kind of things, even though I know the likelihood of that actually happening is really low. Is that something you hear pretty commonly?
31: Yeah, the only place that we really honestly hear, the only place there are sharks is on the news.
8: And there's more and more sightings happening somehow. Yeah.
31: I mean, if you go out and you look for something, if you're driving your car and you look for a red car all day long, you're going to find it. So if you're out there looking with new devices and helicopters and boats and you're looking in an ocean for a shark, in 8 to 12 hours, I guarantee you, you're going to find one. But that's what's happening now. The new technology is allowing people to look through the ocean more. So, yes, you are getting more, you know, more shark news, but they've always been there. And they're way more scared of us than we are of them.
8: I've been fortunate enough to surf in Rincon, Puerto Rico, which is where, you know, part of where my family's from, and in Hawaii, and both have been just amazing places. What are some of your favorite spots to surf?
31: Oh, look, you made the sun come out. my favorite spots to surf, I mean, your homeland, to be honest. It's gorgeous. That the Caribbean down there is the water clarity, the temperature, the waves, the size of the waves. It's a very user-friendly place for to bring the whole family. As far as big waves go, I like the cold water stuff in Portugal and Ireland, but for your everyday surf, I love where you're from. I love getting down to your homeland down in Puerto Rico and just good people, good food, and good waves for sure.
8: What drove you to start your business? I'm imagining you just picked your passion and you know, formulated a business strategy out of it. Was that it, or did you want to bring the love to surfing, up surfing, to so many more people?
31: Well, I tell a lot of people this Scoot and Surf was originally started from my grandfather in the 1950s.
8: Wow.
31: And he just taught surfing to people. And then my mom carried it on, teaching just the girls in town because she had four boys every Sunday. And then me and my brother made it an official business 19 years ago. So it wasn't really a business idea, more along the lines of just keeping a family tradition of sharing the ocean and the love for the ocean. So it was kind of instilled. We never went to the park growing up. We didn't even know how to go down slides. The ocean was our playground, and we were blessed to grow up in that environment and now get to share it with all of our people. So, and it's been amazing. People from all over the world have come to Scoot and Surf, and it's a magic going down. And, you know, especially with our nonprofit stuff that we do with surfforall.org, and It's been magical, and we're very, very blessed to have a business around the ocean.
8: I love the story behind what you do and the family legacy that you've kept alive. I think for so many of us, whether we're surfing or not, beach days are really kind of those major family moments that we remember for decades to come. Really appreciate your time on National Beach Day. We wish we were at a beach, but at least you have the sun and we've got a backdrop of an amazing beach behind us. Professional surfer and Scoot and Surf owner Will Scooten, appreciate your time.
31: Thank you for your time. See you in Puerto Rico.
8: See you in Puerto Rico, hopefully soon. All right, and in Florida, the Tampa Bay Rays are getting a new home. The baseball club got a county approval Friday on a financing plan that will allow them to build a new stadium. This comes a day after city officials approve their part for the $2.3 billion ballpark project that will replace the Dome Tropicana Field. Along with the new stadium, the ownership reached an agreement with Hillsborough College to build an entertainment district on the campus and to renovate some of the school's buildings. Now, the Rays' new stadium, that's expected to open in 2029. So you got a few years. All right, still ahead, U.S. Ambassador to the U.N. John Bolton joining me to break down what Iran's supreme leader is saying now about Israel. And I'll speak to former NASA astronaut Leroy Chow about today's big launch from the Kennedy Space Center. Stay with us for all that and more.
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32: As everyone knows, the oil business in Venezuela has been a bust, a total bust.
33: Those 50 million barrels, we're going to be splitting up with them, and they'll be making more money than they've made in a long time.
8: America is set to double its strategic oil reserves as we enter into a new agreement with Venezuela, taking control of 65 billion barrels of their oil. The Venezuelan president unveiling new details of this historic deal, saying that this is going to be in effect for 25 years. We have a former national security advisor under President Trump, Ambassador John Bolton, standing by. In just a few moments, we'll talk to him about this new strategic alliance and what it means for gas prices here at home. Plus, you saw it right here live on News Nation.
9: Ignition and liftoff. Go Falcon Heavy and go Roman Space Telescope.
8: NASA's latest telescope successfully launching into space. Experts hopeful that the findings could unlock clues about energy, dark matter, and what is really out there. Former NASA astronaut and International Space Station Commander Leroy Chow is here with us. We'll be talking to him in just a little bit. Also, a nation on verdict watch. Jurors back in court tomorrow to resume deliberation in the Lindsey Clancy murder trial. A team of legal analysts breaking down this case and the possible outcome. Good afternoon, everyone. I'm Alicia Nieves here in New York, and this is News Nation Live. We begin this hour with Iran's supreme leader urging Muslim countries in the Gulf to come together against Israel and the United States today, imploring them to, quote, know your real enemy. His declaration comes 6 months after the U.S. and Israel attacked Iran, killing the supreme leader Khamenei's father. Khamenei has not been publicly seen since then. This message comes as Iranian leaders are now admitting that the war is taking a heavy economic toll. Let's welcome to the show former U.S. ambassador to the U.N., John Bolton. He's also a former national security advisor under President Trump. Ambassador, what do you make of these new warnings from the Iranian supreme leader trying to unify kind of Muslim nations to go against the United States? And this, of course, coming after Iran has attacked some of these nations in the last 6 months.
11: Right. I think this is a propaganda exercise aimed largely at the people in Iran who are wondering when they're going to get relief from the desperate economic conditions they're in. The U.S. blockade has been very effective in stopping Iran from exporting oil and other commodities. That's a very good thing. We should have had it on from the beginning of the war. And we are getting oil out of the Gulf Arab side. So that's having a positive effect on oil prices. Look, there were a lot of mistakes made in the conduct of this conflict. But the fact is, Iran is in very, very bad shape. The leadership's fractured. And they're trying to give the appearance of normality. It doesn't exist in Iran. Yeah.
8: I mean, to your point, Iranian leaders are now openly acknowledging some of the economic damage. And this comes as, you know, we're hearing from War Secretary Pete Hegseth saying that the economy is deteriorating, that they cannot keep going under this level of pressure. He said this exactly. Take a listen.
12: It's great to see the Treasury Secretary today. We've been in full coordination with him on the economic fury and all the pressure that he can bring to bear. And we know that Iran can't handle it. Ultimately, their economy is in a spiral.
8: This, of course, comes as the U.S. is now threatening this next wave of kind of economic warfare, some new sanctions against Iran, even allies, kind of ostracizing them from the rest of the world. You wrote this week that this is more of an electoral tactic for President Trump, not necessarily a solution. What brings you to that conclusion?
11: Well, the main country at issue here is China, which has been a very large purchaser of Iranian oil for quite some number of years. And it's not just China purchasing oil. It's China helping basically launder Iranian financial assets through its opaque financial system into global markets. If this is really serious, the main enforcement effort over countries that are helping to empower Iran stay afloat would be China. And in just a few weeks, September the 24th, I think, Xi Jinping is scheduled for a state visit in Washington. Yeah. So is the administration really going to put pressure on China? I'm all for additional financial leverage against Iran. I think the main thing, though, is the blockade. If that stays in place, that's a huge development and one that I think will have enormous economic effect. Everything else is icing on the cake.
8: To your point there, you know, Xi Jinping is scheduled to still meet with President Trump later on this upcoming month. China has not yet signaled that it's willing to tie or to cease any economic relationship with Iran. Again, to your point, given that it does rely so heavily on their oil exports, what do you think the administration needs to do either in that meeting or before that meeting to really apply the pressure to China, the key partner of Iran, economically?
11: Well, I think if they wanted to go after designated Chinese banks, they could. They didn't name any Chinese financial institutions for new sanctions in the announcement that the Treasury Secretary made at the beginning of last week. Evidence that they were really going to squeeze China would be put some of these financial institutions or elements of the Chinese government that have purchased Iranian oil over years, put them under additional sanctions. That hasn't happened yet. No. I'm not saying it won't happen, but until it does, you can't take economic D-Day all that seriously.
8: Yeah, we'll know more, you know, when that meeting happens later on next month. But I think a lot of eyes around the world paying close attention to whether President Trump utilizes that meeting as a way to apply additional pressure on China and President Xi Jinping. Let me shift gears a little bit to talk about this new deal with Venezuela. President Trump announcing what he is calling the biggest oil deal in the world's history, and that would give the U.S. a stake in Venezuela's oil reserves. Now, before this deal was announced, you actually wrote that President Trump was dropping the ball in Venezuela and that he needs a new plan. Is this this new deal kind of what you were hoping for or you thought should happen?
11: No, look, details are still scarce on this plan, to say the least. You know, the first leak that came out about the plan was that it involved 90 billion barrels of oil. Then it was 65 billion barrels. Then it turns out it's 55% of 65 billion barrels, or let's say 35 billion. Now, that's a lot of oil, no doubt about it. But yeah. I think this is still a moving target. I think that it's going to be very difficult to see how American oil companies are going to find this system any better than dealing with the government of Venezuela. As long as the thugs are still in charge in Caracas, I think American companies, by and large, are going to be very skeptical of getting involved.
8: Yeah, to your point there, and some critical context for our viewers, U.S. private oil industry was invested in Venezuela some 50 years ago, got kicked out by the country, lost billions of dollars in infrastructure there. Venezuela's been utilizing that infrastructure, and there's been hesitancy to go back, worried that same cycle repeats. And it seems like the Venezuelan president is trying to offer some consistency, saying this deal would be in place for 25 years. But a lot of TBD and a lot of details need to be revealed to truly have some clear insight there and to see the longer-term benefit to the American public. Former U.S. Ambassador to the U.N., John Bolton, always appreciate your time and your perspective. Thank you for joining us.
11: Thanks for having me.
8: All right, deliberations, those are resuming tomorrow in that trial that's captivating the country, the Lindsey Clancy murder trial. Jurors are going to be deciding whether this Massachusetts mother is guilty of killing her three young children. And central to that decision is whether postpartum psychosis played a role in the tragic events. While the defense says that Clancy sought help but was not given the treatment that she critically needed, the prosecution argues that her symptoms did not cause a psychotic break and that the killings were premeditated.
13: How does this turn into this? How? Because of the damn medicine and the lousy medical care that she got.
14: She was depressed. She was exhausted. She was done. Those kids were keeping her from ending her misery. And so she had to remove the protective factor.
8: Here with us now is David Gelman, criminal defense attorney and former prosecutor. Thank you for being here to weigh in on this case as we get ready to see the jury deliberate again and maybe this week come up with a verdict. We know the jury has asked to look at the knife that Lindsey Clancy allegedly used while attempting to take her own life and some bags of empty prescription pill bottles that were found in Clancy's homes. Those requests coming on Friday when they had that full day to deliberate. What does that say to you about the mindset of the jury and how long it could take to get to a verdict?
15: Alicia, you know what it tells me is that they're taking this extremely seriously. Yeah. You know, they're not doing this willy-nilly, because if they did, they probably would have had a verdict by now. But nobody anticipated that would happen. You saw during the trial that all these jurors, they had their notebooks out, they were taking notes, and they were very attentive. And that's exactly what you want to have as a jury for a prosecutor and defense attorney. This is a very, very difficult case. I don't think anybody would expect that there would have been a quick verdict here. So it was anticipated that they would do that. And I'm sure tomorrow they're probably going to have even more questions for the court. So I anticipate this is going to be going on for another day, maybe two.
8: Yeah, and some saying it could potentially even last all week. Let's talk about the jury itself. You're talking about 12 people, right? 9 women, 3 men in this jury. What pressures could they be facing right now as again, the entire nation is watching this case?
15: Well, they are. You're right. But remember, the jury, they took an oath, and they're not allowed to listen to any outside noise. So they can't watch TV. They can't read the news on the internet or read a newspaper. If any of their friends or family try to talk to them about it, they got to say no. So yeah. They really only know what was said in the courtroom itself and in the jury deliberation rooms. Other than that, all the outside stuff that we all hear, they can't. So think about that. And that, at least that's supposed to happen.
8: I want to go through the options the jury has in this case, because there are 5 of them that they could check on that box to decide a verdict, right? It's first-degree murder, second-degree murder, manslaughter, not guilty by lack of criminal responsibility, and even not guilty to these crimes at all, and she could be acquitted. What do you think is the most likely outcome of this case based on all the evidence that has been presented so far? I know it's a crystal ball question, but from your experience on both the defense side and the prosecution side and understanding the mindset of a jury.
15: You know, like you said, it is a crystal ball question. And if I had the crystal ball, I'd be playing the lottery right now.
8: Yeah.
15: But it's going to be difficult. I say it's one of two. It's either going to be a guilty or it's going to be a mistrial. I don't think you're going to be able to get a unanimous verdict on this one, regardless of everything. You know, you have 9 women on there, and I don't know the ages of these women, although I do know that the foreperson, the kind of the head of the jury, is an older woman from what I was told through the news. Other than that, you don't really know a lot of their things. So they have kids, are they old, young? You don't really know these types of things, and that would actually play a big role, in my opinion, of how they could potentially vote. So I don't think that the other charges of manslaughter, not guilty, I don't think any of them are going to come into play. I think it's going to be an all or nothing scenario with the jury.
8: If the jury does come back really quickly and says, hey, we cannot reach a unanimous decision, do you think the judge is going to issue a dynamite charge, which means pushing the jury to go back and reconsider again?
15: Alicia, you must have gone to law school with me.
8: I've covered enough cases, not law school, but I've covered a good amount of cases.
15: Yeah, no, the judge will definitely order them to go back in, try to do it. The last thing the judge wants to do is have a mistrial.
8: Yeah. And,
15: but it is a very strong possibility, don't get me wrong. But the judge will do everything they possibly can to make sure that the jury has done everything, and I mean everything in their power, to come to a verdict.
8: Yeah, and we have seen juries in the past that are able to go back, reconsider, and then come back with a verdict. So, again, the entire country is going to be watching Verdict Watch this week on this trial that, again, has captured the nation, triggered a lot of things for a lot of parents across the country. Former prosecutor, criminal defense attorney David Gelman, appreciate your time.
15: Thank you.
8: All right, new U.S. sanctions squeezing Iran's economy. Now the Supreme Leader is reaching out to Muslim countries for help. How he's seeking to unite the Gulf against the, quote, enemy of Islam. And new data everyone should be paying attention to. Healthcare costs, those are increasing, and it could actually lower your take-home pay, your benefits, and what you're able to put away for retirement. We're going to take a look at the numbers and what you can do with that information. But up next, former NASA astronaut and International Space Station Commander Leroy Chow is here. He is filling us in on the high-tech telescope just launched to space this morning and the potential it has to give us a better look at our universe and beyond.
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14: Here at News Nation Live, we're always trying to look out for your money with a heads up on stock market activity, economic data, and reports that will give you a snapshot of the state of the economy and what's happening with your money. Now, this week, we get a pretty comprehensive and potentially consequential look at the U.S. labor market with a couple of reports. Starting on Tuesday, we're going to get the JOLTS data, and that shows us the total number of available jobs in this country. And it takes a look at how many people are being laid off or quitting their jobs. Wednesday, we get ADP's private payroll report, but the big one really comes on Friday with the monthly jobs report. Especially after last month showed that we lost 23,000 jobs in July, you got most investors and economists hoping to see a rebound of at least 65,000 jobs added in August. And since wage growth, that has been something that has been overtaken by inflation this year, there is a focus on this monthly jobs data that it shows a rebound in those wages, most hoping that average hourly earnings that moved up at a stronger pace of 0.3% to 0.4%. You should also keep out an eye for a couple of earnings reports, notably Broadcom's report on Wednesday. Results from that major chip maker are going to serve as a key test for the ongoing artificial intelligence market rally. Then on Thursday, Costco and Lululemon, these upcoming retail reports are going to give a highlight of the strength of consumer discretionary spending. So the headline this week, keep an eye out for consumer habits, but a focus on the job market, because that jobs data is really the last piece of the puzzle for the Federal Reserve that meets in just 2 weeks to decide whether to cut or raise interest rates. And I'll give you a hint here. A good jobs report will actually make it easier for the Fed to raise rates, while a not-so-great one gives the board potentially a bit of pause. All right, also today, NASA launching its new window to the universe.
15: Ignition and liftoff. Go Falcon Heavy and go Roman Space Telescope.
14: Always exciting to watch. The Nancy Grace Roman Space Telescope took off aboard SpaceX's Falcon Heavy rocket from the Kennedy Space Center in Florida. The next generation observatory was built to chase science's biggest mysteries like dark energy and hidden planets. The telescope's life started as a repurposed spy satellite, and it launched nearly 9 months early after surviving repeated budget cuts. Here to walk us through is former NASA astronaut and space station commander and the author of the book Dinner with an Astronaut, Leroy Chow. Thank you for being with us. As I was saying there a moment ago, it's always exciting to watch some of these launches. You kind of go back to being a kid and thinking about what it could uncover. Let's start here. First, the telescope is named after Nancy Grace Roman. For people who don't know her, who was she,

0: one of Earth's Lagrange points, if you will, and which doesn't require much fuel to stay there and point in the right direction. But I expect many, many years of interesting data coming back from this observatory.
1: To that point, I mean, where exactly is Roman heading? And why send it millions of miles from Earth? I mean, what are we truly hoping to see from this potential, satellite?
0: Sure, I don't know exactly which Lagrange point it's going to be located at, but it's, kind of on the order of a million miles away from Earth, and it's going to be pointed, pretty much away from any interference, like from our own sun and from the Earth, reflection of the sunlight off of the Earth, things like that. That's one reason it's far away. The other is that in these Lagrange points, the gravity is kind of balanced out, so it doesn't take much fuel to kind of keep it there. In other words, you're not fighting, against the gravitational pull of the planets and the sun and things like that. It's all kind of balanced out. So that's why it's out there. But, it's very much like the James Webb telescope is also at a Lagrange point. And it's pointed away from the sun, away from the Earth, because it's an infrared observatory. And that way it doesn't get interfered with. So these great observatories, it's fantastic what they're able to do, what our scientists and engineers are able to create these days.
1: Yeah.
0: Like I said, a lot of exciting data is going to be coming back.
1: I mentioned a moment ago, one of the biggest goals is cracking the mystery of dark energy. What is dark energy, in layman's term, and why is that so important?
0: Sure. So dark matter, dark energy, energy and matter can be interchanged, as Einstein, theorized, and it's been proven many, many, many years ago. But basically, it's kind of a fudge factor, for lack of a better lay term. The observations of astronomers and astrophysicists say, hey, we're not observing enough mass in the universe. There should be a whole lot more. And so it's kind of a fudge factor, like, okay, well, let's call it dark matter, and let's look for evidence, because we can't directly observe that. And so they've been trying for a number of decades now to, get a handle on that. There's an instrument aboard the International Space Station called the AMS, which specifically is looking for evidence of dark matter. But so far, it's been elusive. So maybe the Nancy Grace Roman telescope will be able to shed a little more, some more light, for lack of a better word, no pun intended, on this dark matter.
1: Perfect pun there. Really quick, before I let you go, any timeline of when we could actually start getting data back from this telescope?
0: It's going to take it a while. I'm not sure exactly how long to get to its location where it's finally going to be able to, basically unfurl and begin observations. And hopefully that all goes well.
1: Yeah.
0: You remember when the James Webb telescope launched, there was so many intricate things that had to happen, and it all happened perfectly. And so we're keeping our fingers crossed for this observatory as well.
1: Fingers crossed here as well. Some of the imagery that came back from the Hubble, which is phenomenal. So interesting to see what this telescope shows us as well. Leroy Chow, always good to talk to you on a day when history is made and the telescope is launched into space to answer the questions so many of us have. Thank you for joining us.
0: My pleasure. Thanks.
1: All right. Iran calling on Arab nations now for an alliance. What this means for the U.S. conflict with that nation. We're going to speak to former special assistant to the Secretary of Defense, James Robin, up next.
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7: Trade talks, tariffs, and troubled waters. I'm Mike Vaccaro, News Nation Washington Bureau Chief. Canadian Prime Minister Mark Carney responding to President Trump's

0: order renaming Lake Ontario to Lake America, saying that Canadians know that America is changing in regard to trade and foreign policy, and the naming reality, as he puts it, means the name remains the same, Lake Ontario. It comes as a deadline looms for retaliatory tariffs on U.S. goods beginning September 8th, amid an escalating trade war between the two countries. The Canadian tariffs rise as much as 50% on American exports of steel, aluminum, agricultural equipment, and more. In total, about 700 U.S. products with a value of around $20 billion will be subject to the new levies. This, as President Trump says, the U.S. will hike tariffs on cars, automotive parts, and trucks coming in from Canada beginning on January 1st. I'm Mike Vaccaro, and this is the News Nation Political Minute.
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2: An ominous message from Iran's supreme leader now calling on Gulf states to unite against, quote, the real enemy. This is President Trump is hitting Iran with what he calls economic sanctions that no one has ever seen before, with Operation Economic Outcast. Treasury Secretary Scott Bessent also calling on Iran's partners to cease working with that nation or face consequences from the United States. With the U.S. naval blockade still in place, will Iran's crippling economy actually bring them to surrender? Here with us now is former Special Assistant to the Secretary of Defense, American Foreign Policy Senior Fellow, and Institute of the World Politics Senior Vice President James Robbins. James, thank you for being here. These new threats coming from Iran are pretty interesting from the Supreme Leader, who we have to say no one has seen since the start of this conflict. If this is a real message from him, how do you expect Gulf nations to respond, especially in the context that Iran has attacked some of these nations throughout the 6 months of this conflict for participating with the United States or from their perspective, helping the U.S.?
11: Well, I don't think that the Gulf nations are going to rally behind Iran for any particular reason. I mean, as you point out, the Iranians have attacked them during this war for no particular reason. They were minding their own business and they got attacked. Their shipping has been attacked. The closure of the straits hurts them as much as anyone else. And there's really no reason for them to rally behind Iran. You know, ethnically, there are difference between the Persians and the Arabs. They're different peoples. There's a great religious divide between the Sunni and the Shiite Muslims. So, you know, if you're in Saudi or Bahrain or UAE, you know, just because you're geographically proximate to Iran, that doesn't mean you want to ally with them. I mean, if anything, they have more reasons to be against them than to be with them.
2: Do you think this is just political?

0: propaganda for them amid this conflict, especially the economic pressures they're facing, and some saying that it does seem like they're losing in this war?
1: Yeah, I think it's propaganda, and also it shows their desperation in the face of these new sanctions enforcement measures, because a lot of the hidden accounts and the back channels and the underground economy that Iran has used to evade our sanctions in the past are located in some of these neighboring countries in the Gulf.
0: Yeah.
1: So, you know, UAE prominently. So if the United States is now going to these countries and saying, you know, you have to shut this stuff down, that's really getting too close for comfort for the Iranians. I mean, they realize now that the jig is up, that they're really going to have to face the full weight of these economic sanctions. And their economy is really in tough shape. Their GDP is shrinking. Their inflation is in triple digits. They can't import or export anything because of the blockade. It's really tough for them. So I think this is desperation.
0: In light of the United States switching to this more economic stranglehold strategy that it's having now with Iran and pulling back militarily, I want to ask you this question. How is the U.S. use of stockpiles in Iran affecting its ability to deter other perceived enemies by some? You think of China and Russia. Because these two headlines are kind of hitting on this, especially from the Washington Post, titled, Military Leaders Are Warning Hegseth Against Extending Iran, the Iran War Operations. And this from the Wall Street Journal, this one titled, Drain on U.S. Munitions from Iran Raises Fears Over Ability to Deter China and Russia. What do you make of all this, the oil deal with Venezuela, and the just global position the U.S. has now on the world stage, not just with the Middle East and this Iran conflict, but with other countries that could be perceived threats?
1: Well, right. We do have global responsibilities, and we have to keep global deterrence for stability. And it's true that we were running down our munitions to the point where it wasn't like we were out of missiles, but it's that we didn't have the margins that the planners like to see in order to have deterrence. So it points to a couple of things. Number one, we have significantly built down our military industrial base since the end of the Iraq war. And so we could build that back up. But secondly, looking at other wars like Ukraine and some of the conflicts Israel has had about these new weapon systems, drones in particular, and new means of countering them, because you can't be firing your million-dollar missiles at a $200 drone. So we need to be looking not only at restocking what we have, but finding new transformational ways of dealing with these new types of threats. Because as we've seen, and particularly in Ukraine, it gives Ukrainians who are, you know, much weaker than Russia on paper, but they're holding them steady because they have adapted to this new battlefield environment.
0: And have been able to do so for some 4 years or so. It's a big question, you know, in terms of how long this war goes on, and to your point, how quickly we can replenish the munitions lost in this conflict with Iran to be better prepared for any future threats from anywhere else around the world. Former Special Assistant to the Secretary of Defense, American Foreign Policy Senior Fellow, and Institute of the World Politics Senior Vice President James Robbins, really appreciate your time and perspective this Sunday. Thank you.
1: Oh, thank you. My pleasure.
0: Of course. And a big question to ask right now is the rising cost of health care, a reason why you may not be getting that pay raise and I know you were hoping for next year. Well, according to the data, the answer is yes. We're going to break down, though, what can be done next.

0: face the wind.
1: Okay, do you sense a theme here? Your favorite sitcoms from the 80s and 90s are all in one place. 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
18: Next year, and experts say that those cost rises could often come out of that pot of pay raise money that you were hoping for. Here to break down what it means for your paycheck is Otto Graham, Vice President of Sourcing at RX Relations at ShareX. Thank you for joining us. My big question to you is this: what are the biggest factors that are driving these costs, and how much of a bite will these higher health care costs take out of those pay raises that so many of us not only want, but need?
19: Yeah. Hey, Alicia, thanks for having me. It's a fantastic question. I think the short answer and the easy answer is increased cost of medications and an increase in utilization. When you take a look at healthcare spend across the board, the second highest line item has become pharmacy spend, with 25% of all healthcare spend happening in the pharmacy space. There's really some concerning trends that we've seen. You know, the average cost of drugs is 4.5 times in the U.S. what it is in some of our neighboring countries, with 3 consecutive years up double-digit spend. And a recent projection looking out at next year, 2027, may be rising up to 11.5%, which will be a 4th consecutive double-digit year and the highest that we've seen in over 2 decades.
18: We mentioned a moment ago that this could eat into the amount of money that employers have to issue those pay raises that other people that people want, but it also could trickle down into other benefits, right? I mean, could this hit things like retirement contributions?
19: Yeah, I mean, you know, there's only a finite amount, right, that we all have to go out and enjoy our family, our friends, and the great world that we live in. And so, you know, as employers are feeling more pressure to find solutions and answers to this increased spend, you know, they're going to have to kind of be able to move those funds from other places. And that's where understanding, looking for transparency in the process, and being able to find effective ways to get efficient prices on healthcare is something that a lot more employer groups are starting to dive into.
18: So to your point there, and what you mentioned earlier about, you know, prescriptions costing 4 times as much here in the United States as they do in other countries, what can actually be done, and what can workers actually do here? How much can they push back to make sure their voices are heard in an effective way, whether it be to their employer or to Congress?
19: Yeah, absolutely. There's a lot of really positive things happening in the space right now. We see a lot of you know, not just people from healthcare, but people from all different genres of business and walks of life that are coming together to understand that this is currently a big challenge facing our nation, and to try to find ways that we can do that. So independently, you know, do your research, take a look out in terms of what costs currently are and what costs you're getting. If you're working through your employer, you know, if it's a self-funded employer, potentially reach out to them about the idea of a supporting partner in this world, like a Sharks or like somebody who can really help to ensure that they're focusing in on effective sourcing, comprehensively looking at competition to get the best rate and the best prices, so that that dollar can be stretched a little bit farther. And then hopefully, you know, like you said, reaching out to Congress, lawmakers, decision makers, continuing the fight to push for transparency and integrity in everything that we do in the healthcare space is going to continue to have that drive towards more effectiveness, more efficiency in the model.
18: Yeah, some really important tips and pieces of advice there for people to try and get control of this situation. Again, so many people hoping for a raise to offset pricing pressures that they see this year. At the very least, they have some awareness to budget accordingly, given that those costs at this point are still going to be elevated come next year. Vice President of Sourcing and RX Relations at Sharks, Otto Graham, appreciate your time. Thank you.
19: Thanks for having me.
18: Of course. All right, here at News Nation, we're always trying to highlight businesses that are creating their products in the United States. And that's exactly what Johnson & Johnson is focused on doing. News Nation's Brooke Schaefer is taking us on a tour in Florida, showing us a glimpse of the American-made business for News Nation exclusive.
0: There are nearly 685 million eyes in America. And every year, there's enough contact lenses to cover every single one of them, all coming from one American icon of eye care, AccuVue. It's a sight rarely seen, and we got an exclusive look inside Johnson & Johnson's facility in Jacksonville, Florida, where they make 1.7 billion contact lenses every year.
20: Here in Jacksonville, we've got the military bases, and it's been a key recruitment area for us over the past 40 years. Because from the military, they have skill sets that we're looking for.
0: There, you'll find Stephen Brooks, a military veteran who served 5 years in the U.S. Army.
1: How do the skills that you learned and gained in the military, how do they translate here to the assembly line?
21: A lot of the skills that I learned as far as on the reconnaissance and the reload teams, I did a lot of planning, a lot of attention to detail, a lot of problem solving, right? I think that directly is involved in managing really all the inventory that goes out for the AccuView brand here at this distribution center.
20: So this is our perfect pick, and out of this facility, we supply 90% of the AccuView contact lenses to the United States.
1: So tell us a little bit about how this works.
20: Yeah.
1: What are we watching here?
20: So this pallet going up, that's all storage locations of contact lenses. So they're all in there. So the robot knows like where to go, where to pick the contact lens, and it brings it back down here for the employees to pick it and put it in a pack.
1: So what are we seeing up here?
20: So this is our box dropping station. So what they're doing here is, remember over on the perfect pick, you saw the bins coming?
1: Yeah.
20: Those bins are coming here now to the box drop. And what they're doing is these drop the boxes that we have stored here into the bin for the operation down here where they're going to put them in the box to eventually go out and ship.
0: J&J is investing more than $1 billion to expand its vision operations in Florida.
20: So this is one of our collaborative robots. So automation and robotics play an important role in our operation.
1: Yeah, what do you say to critics who see robots and machines like this on the assembly line and say, hey, isn't that taking people's jobs?
20: Yeah, I can understand the criticism, but really what it is that it's an enhancement to people's jobs. So this robot, it takes the heavy lifting off of people's backs and allows them to focus on the more human things like problem solving and getting solutions for our patients. After everything was said and done, this is where it comes before it goes to an AccuView patient. So if you want, Brooke, you can deliver an AccuView contact lens directly to a patient.
1: Try my hand at it. All right, so here we go. We're going to walk right onto the back of the shipping truck, huh?
20: That's right.
1: And these will be completely full.
20: That's right.
1: The whole truck will be full.
0: The final stop in a journey that ends with millions of Americans seeing the world a little more clearly.
21: When you see American-made and you see these products coming out of here and you see veterans working in this company, it makes you feel good to be an American. It makes you feel good to have these type of organizations taking care of and, you know, producing these jobs for us.
18: All right, NewsNation's Brooke Schaefer, thank you for that NewsNation exclusive. And a new breakthrough drug is extending the lives of patients suffering from one of the most deadliest forms of cancer. We're going to hear more from a doctor on this once-a-day pill for treating pancreatic cancer and what it could mean for so many patients.
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18: A breakthrough in cancer treatment, the FDA approving a new pancreatic cancer drug that nearly doubles patients' average survival time when used instead of chemotherapy. Trials for the drug included 500 adults with metastatic pancreatic cancer who had been previously treated for the condition. Now, those taking the medication had a median survival period of about 13.2 months compared to 6.7 months for those who received chemotherapy. I want to welcome to the show medical physician and senior public health contributor for Forbes, Omer Awan. Thank you for being here, doctor. How significant of a breakthrough is this drug, and how exactly does it work?
30: Very exciting news, Alicia, and very significant because of exactly what you said. It significantly nearly doubles median survival time. And that's a big deal because pancreatic cancer, as you know, is one of the most deadliest forms of cancer. And 5-year survival rates for those that have pancreatic cancer is about 3%. That means that more than 95% of people who are diagnosed with pancreatic cancer today won't be alive 5 years from now. So definitely a tremendous message of hope for all those who are suffering from pancreatic cancer. And this works in a really unique way. 90% of pancreatic cancers are driven by mutations in a family of proteins known as RAS. And these mutations drive tumor growth, replication, and survival. And this drug, RAS-NQ, blocks this mutation on these RAS proteins, and then that increases people's ability to survive and decreases tumor growth and tumor replication.
18: I mean, time is one of the most valuable resources that we have, and giving people that added time is hope, and that's so invaluable. Let me ask you this. Former Senator Ben Sasse was diagnosed with stage 4 pancreatic cancer last December, and he was actually part of the trial that involved this drug and had this to say about it back in April. Take a listen.
31: The drug has shrunk the tumors so much that I was willing to dial back up a little bit of pain to get a little bit of energy back and to be able to have a little more control of my nausea, et cetera. So I'm down to only about 30 milligrams a day of morphine. And I'd say my pain is, 80% reduced from where I started.
18: Obviously, all patients are different, but what do you make of those comments, and how could this medication help other patients?
30: Well, I think it's huge. It points to the fact that this is much more tolerable, and particularly compared to chemotherapy. If you take a look at what this trial showed, those that use this drug, only about 1% of them discontinued the drug because of side effects. That's compared to 11% of patients who were on chemotherapy that had to discontinue the drug. So certainly much less toxic compared to chemotherapeutic regimens. And there are, of course, side effects that I think all your viewers need to know about. Of course, there's a side effect of diarrhea, vomiting, blistering skin rash, and even mouth sores. And that may seem unfavorable, but certainly much more favorable when compared to the standard chemotherapeutic drugs that are often prescribed for pancreatic cancer.
18: Yeah, and as someone who has watched loved ones go through chemotherapy, this certainly seems like something certainly worth asking a doctor about if, unfortunately, you're in the situation where you have to deal with this. And hopefully it leads to some other breakthroughs. We're going to have to leave it there, doctor, but really appreciate your time. Medical physician, senior public health contributor for Forbes, Dr. Omer Awan. Appreciate your time.
30: Thank you so much.
18: All right, we're closely monitoring the much-awaited verdict of the Lindsey Clancy trial as jurors reconvene tomorrow. Plus, both Republican and Democrats preparing for the September sprint and the midterm races are only a little over 2 months away. How the control of Congress could change, how much you're paying for everyday goods. We're diving into it with our political panel up next.
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22: As everyone knows, the oil business in Venezuela has been a bust, a total bust.
23: Those 50 million barrels, we're going to be splitting up with them, and they'll be making more money than they've made in a long time.
24: America set to double its strategic oil reserves as we enter into an agreement with Venezuela, taking control of 65 billion barrels of their oil. The Venezuela president unveiling new details of this historic deal that she says will be in effect for 25 years. Plus, you saw it right here on News Nation.
25: Ignition and liftoff. 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
24: NASA telescope, our latest telescope, successfully launching into space. Experts hopeful that the findings could unlock clues about energy, dark matter, and what's really out there. Also, a nation on verdict watch. Jurors back in court tomorrow to resume deliberations in the Lindsey Clancy murder trial. A team of legal analysts breaking down the case and the possible outcome. Plus, would you spend $20,000 to make over your college dorm room? Well, luxury-loving college students and their parents, probably more their parents, are splurging. We're diving in with our interior designer. Good afternoon, everyone. I'm Alicia Nieves here in New York, and this is News.

0: Nation Live. We're beginning with those deliberations resuming tomorrow in the Lindsey Clancy murder trial. Jurors will be deciding whether the Massachusetts mother is guilty of killing her three young children. Central to that decision is whether postpartum psychosis played a role in the tragic events. While the defense says that Clancy sought help but was not given the treatment that she critically needed, the prosecution argues that her symptoms did not cause a psychotic break and that the killings were premeditated.
1: How does this turn into this? How? Because of the damn medicine and the lousy medical care that she got.
2: She was depressed. She was exhausted. She was done. Those kids were keeping her from ending her misery. And so she had to remove the protective factor.
0: Here with us now is criminal defense attorney Peter Ellikin. Peter, thank you for being here. I mean, this is a case that is truly capturing the country. So many people wanting to understand what the jury decides. Now, we know they had their first chance to have a full day of deliberation on Friday. It resumes this upcoming Monday. We know in that deliberation, the jury asked to look at a few things. The knife that Lindsey Clancy allegedly used while attempting to take her own life and the bags of empty prescription pill bottles that were found in the Clancy home. What does that tell you about the mindset of the jury and potentially how long it could take to get to a verdict?
3: We really don't know what they were asking about when they simply said they wanted to look at those items. We do know that this jury is supposedly was a very, very serious jury, taking notes all along. And I think that they probably capture what the American people kind of have what has captured the imagination of this country. That, well, first of all, the insanity defense almost never works. And yet a lot of legal analysts think this could be the exception because everybody wants to know this woman who was supposedly a loving mother and a great marriage and loved her job and lived in this storybook New England village on the water and had friends and athletic things would suddenly come to this. And the explanation, obviously, that they've come up with is that she was suffering from a period of psychosis. And the American public, we all hear about postpartum depression a lot, but postpartum psychosis is very rare. And if anything, this has kind of served as an education for the public, but it certainly brought out a great deal of support. There's pickets around the courthouse here. Normally, when they do that at a murder trial, they hate the accused person. And here she's managed to garner a fair degree of support.
0: Yeah, from women around the country. And we're even showing video now of some of the women who have showed up in court or outside of court to support her on the concern around postpartum depression and postpartum psychosis, that really extreme version of that. Let me ask you this. This is a jury of 9 women and 3 men. How do you think that factors into the verdict here? But also, when you think about the pressure that this jury could be feeling as they have to know, I know they're not allowed to look at, you know, news reportings and not supposed to get, you know, advice from family members, but they have to know the entire nation is watching this case.
3: Right. And American jury trials, a cornerstone of our democracy here, yeah, are supposed to be absolutely unswayed by public sentiment. This is not supposed to be a popularity contest. You're supposed to be locked like a laser if you're a juror, just on the facts and the evidence, and that's all. So we wonder, though, human nature, is that going to factor in any way? I'm not so sure it will, only because they can remain anonymous. They never have to expose, you know, their identities or whatever, and they can try to come to the right decision. We also know it's kind of the jury is kind of skewed older. It's an older group of people. Yeah. And I think the forewoman is in her 70s or something. So that could be a factor, too. But I've, like other attorneys in the criminal justice process, I've long ago tried to give up trying to get into the mind of a jury. They fool me all the time. And it's really hard to see where they're going. We do know that this could take a while only because there were over, I think, 80 people testifying, and there's a ton of evidence that they have to go through. So that could take a while. I mean, juries, you never know. Sometimes they come back in 2 hours. Other times it's a week and a half, and then they'll tell you, we couldn't make up our minds. So it really is a wild card here.
0: Yeah, again, the jury resumes deliberation tomorrow. They've only had one full day.

0: More like a day and a half if you count part of Thursday to deliberate, and it could go all week. It could happen Monday or Tuesday. We have a team of News Nation correspondents outside that courthouse and inside to give the verdict when and if it comes down, but really appreciate your insight. Peter Elegant, thank you for joining us.
1: Thank you.
0: All right, back here at home, Congress returning from its summer recess tomorrow. But lawmakers have a lot to make up for when it comes to checking off legislative priorities before the midterms this fall, including preventing another government shutdown. Musician's Hannah Brandt is live for us from the White House with more. Hannah, a lot at stake here with the threat of another shutdown. What are the plans for lawmakers here?
2: Well, Alicia, Congress comes back to Washington with a packed agenda. Really, as you pointed to, the top of the to-do list is government funding. The Senate, we know, already passed a short-term funding bill known as a CR to try to prevent a government shutdown. And now House Speaker Mike Johnson is planning to bring that very bill up for a vote in the House. Now, this bill would keep the government funded at its current levels through December 11th, of course. Notably, that's right after the midterms. And right now, funding is set to run out at the end of September, September 30th. So lawmakers really only have a few weeks here to avoid a potential government shutdown. And with midterms so close, there really is a political incentive for both parties to avoid a shutdown and the blame that often comes with it. Republican Congresswoman Laurel Lee talked about this funding push just this morning on News Nation. Listen to how she put it.
3: So, you know, my hope is that this time we'll have partners across the aisle and we'll be able to actually pass this funding bill so that we can keep the lights on while we continue to do our work on appropriations and spending as we go forward.
2: So we're watching that. Of course, both parties are fighting to win the majorities in Congress. Democrats need a net gain of 4 seats in the Senate and 3 seats in the House to take back control from Republicans who currently hold the majority in both. Part of the Republican midterm strategy does include House Speaker Mike Johnson reportedly meeting with Elon Musk. According to Politico, the billionaire businessman is considering spending $100 million to boost Republican candidates in these races. That money certainly could make a difference. Now, the legislative calendar, I would note, makes passing the priorities that Congress is staring down just a bit tricky because the House and the Senate, they won't both be back in session until September 14th, giving them a pretty limited time to get these bills passed before October recess. Alicia?
0: All right, NewsNation's Hannah Brandt reporting live from the White House. Thank you so much. Senator Bernie Sanders and Elizabeth Warren holding a get-out-the-vote rally yesterday for their colleague, Senator Ed Markey, who is facing a primary challenge in the upcoming Massachusetts primary. Now, elsewhere in Iowa, political heavyweights and both parties also holding campaign events on Saturday amid tightening races for Senate and governor in that state. Now, that includes Republican Texas Senator Ted Cruz, who is criticizing the rise of socialist candidates within the Democratic Party. Want to welcome in Democratic strategist, former Biden administration official and former Harris campaign advisor Mally Smith and former Trump White House and Pentagon official and national security expert Morgan Murphy. Let me paint the picture and kind of set the stage for everyone here. When we look at the forecast, right, DDHQ is forecasting Democrats currently have a 66% chance of controlling the House. But the Senate projections, those are much tighter, as we were just hearing from our correspondent there a moment ago. Democrats are only projected to flip 3 seats, making it so the Republicans would keep control of the Senate, but only due to that 50-50, you know, tiebreaker that would be broken by the vice president. Mally, let me start with you. What do Democrats have to do right now to flip seats? And do you see a path that Dems can take in terms of, you know, gaining control of the Senate?
4: Yeah, I feel like, first off, the House, we're in a really strong position to take the House. And on the Senate, we have a path. We have strong candidates in deep red states like Tallarico in Texas, Peltola in Alaska, Turek in Iowa, that have expanded the map. And the reason that we have a path is quite simple. President Trump promised to end inflation on day one, and because of his policies, inflation has increased. Inflation was 2.9% when he was inaugurated. It is 3.7% now, according to the latest Department of Commerce data. And that is tied directly to President Trump's tariffs, which cost Americans $2,500, his war on Iran that increased gas prices by 40% and diesel prices by 50%, and his healthcare cuts to pay for a billionaire first tax cut. So all of those things are going to be an anchor around congressional Republicans.
0: Morgan, let me ask you about what's happening in Texas. Obviously, a deeply red state. When you look at the projections there, I mean, it's a toss-up in the Senate race. Some would even say the governor's race. But focusing it on the Senate, you got Democrat James Tallarico currently has the edge over Trump-backed Ken Paxton. And it's beyond the margin of error, even at this point, according to our DDHQ polling. What do you make of these figures, and how does Paxton turn this around, gain back some of the momentum that Republicans traditionally have in Texas?
1: Well, the polling, you know, has gotten three cycles of Trump winning wrong. It said that, you know, Hillary Clinton was at 95%. So I don't put a lot of stock in cheap polling. What I do put stock in is the president campaigning. And, you know, he hit the campaign trail this week, and we have a leader in the Republican Party. The Democrats don't have a leader. They're still, you know, having a casting call. And the other thing that the Republicans have right now is a pile of cash. President Trump sitting on a pack of $400 million. And this is one of the first times in recent memory that Republicans have had more cash on hand. And I think that's emblematic of what's going on in the undercurrents across the country. So, you know, you can look at one poll here and one poll there, and it looks like disaster, but it's not. The president hasn't even really begun to campaign yet for his candidates. And as we saw in South Carolina with Darlene Graham, he has a lot of voice and he has a lot of sway.
0: I mean, we've certainly have seen in the past where Democrats have come close in Texas, but they have not quite crossed that finish line. That being said, is there no sweat from the Republican Party in terms of just how close this race is and what voters might be concerned with that's leading to maybe the polls not being perfect, but even showing this to be a close race in Texas?
1: Well, I think in Republican leadership right now, you have a shrewd group of people who aren't going to turn their back on any race. And fortunately, we have the money to concentrate on all of these races. It's not like they have to choose. And that's the luxury of having money in the bank. The DNC is practically bankrupt right now. Their debts are greater than their assets. And so that is where I think Republicans really have some strength and momentum between now and Election Day.
0: Mally, let me ask you about this, because this has been something that's been interesting that's come up. Democratic candidates in states like Nebraska, South Dakota, even Idaho, they're dropping out of their races to help the independent win and potentially defeat Republican nominees. The nation actually spoke with one of those independents, Todd Achilles of Idaho. Take a listen.
5: The Democratic Party made their own decision about who they want or don't want in the race. You know, I clearly am running the one of the strongest campaigns. We've got the momentum. I've got a lot of Republicans that are supporting our campaign. There are twice as many independents in Idaho as Democrats. They're excited for the first time in decades, right? And, you know, the Democrats are looking at somebody who's got the best chance to unseat an incumbent.
0: Mally, do you think this is a wise strategy for the party, and then do you think it pays off?
4: I do, because I think we need to have as large a map as possible. And in some of these states, the Democratic brand is not great. And I don't necessarily think we're going to win Idaho. But with that being said, you want as many paths as possible. And I do think there's a real opportunity with Dan Osborne in Nebraska to make that seat competitive. And on the money front, yes, the DNC is not doing as well as the RNC in fundraising. That is very clear. But we are outraising the Republican candidates in pretty much every race. In my home state of North Carolina, Roy Cooper is far outraising Michael Whatley. Tallarico is far outraising Ken Paxton. Turek is neck and neck with Hinson. So we are doing well on the fundraising part when it comes to candidates. And that's actually the strongest thing you could do, because candidates get preferential rates when it comes to buying TV ads over outside groups.
0: And certainly we've seen historically that the more money you have, the better chances you have of winning these races. I will say, though, we have seen in these midterm primaries candidates who outspent Other candidates ended up not winning. So it seems to be a potential bit of a toss-up. That being said, Morgan, let me ask you this before I have to let you go. President Trump's $400 million super PAC is hosting its first public event in the battleground state of Michigan, where a crucial Senate race is taking place between a Democrat Abdul Sayed and Republican Mike Rogers. RDDHQ, you know, has El Sayed ahead of Rogers again in this poll, and you've said you're not a big fan of the polls. But Republicans are pulling out the big guns. They got the Vice President, J.D. Vance, headlining the rally. What does the message have to be for Michigan voters to ensure that the Republicans get that their votes?
1: Well, I think what the president is going to remind Michigan voters of is no tax on tips and no tax on Social Security and all of the great benefits of the great big beautiful bill and how he's made the hard decisions. You know, a lot of people blame President Trump for being a populist. They say he's a populist, but he's making hard decisions that are in the best interest of the American people and in the best interest of global security. And he's going to take that message to Michigan. And I think it's a winning message. Socialism is never going to win in this country. And El Sayed's got a real problem being so closely tied to radical extremists on the left. I think his comments on socialism and Israel are going to be tied around his neck by the president and the vice president, who do that so very well. And that's going to create a lot of headwinds for him. Michigan should, by all rights, be in the Democrats' camp, but I don't think it's going to be this cycle.
0: Yeah, interesting point there. I think the administration has been very transparent about the idea that their policy is short-term pain for long-term gain. And I think on November 3rd, you'll have voters decide whether they believe in that vision or that short-term pain was too much. We're going to have to leave it there, gentlemen, but really appreciate your perspective. Mally Smith and Morgan Murphy, thank you so much for joining us.
5: Thank you.
0: All right, new U.S. sanctions squeezing Iran's economy. Now the Supreme Leader is reaching out to Muslim countries for help. How he's seeking to unite the Gulf against what he calls, quote, the enemy of Islam. And up next, we have your Wall Street Week ahead, our heads up on the markets this week, and some key information we're keeping an eye out for you.
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6: News Nation Live, we're always trying to look out for your money with a heads up on stock market activity, economic data and reports that'll give you a snapshot of the state of the economy and what's happening with your money. Now, this week, we get a pretty comprehensive and potentially consequential look at the U.S. labor market with a couple of reports. Starting on Tuesday, we're going to get the JOLTS data that shows us the total number of available jobs in the country, and it looks at how many people are being laid off or quitting. Wednesday brings the ADP's private payroll report, but the big one comes on Friday with the monthly jobs report, especially after last month showed that we lost 23,000 jobs in July. Most investors and economists are really hoping to see a rebound of at least 65,000 jobs added in August. And since wage growth has been overtaken by inflation this year, there is a focus on the monthly jobs data showing a wage rebound, most hoping that average hourly earnings, that moves up to a stronger monthly pace of 0.3% to 0.4%. You should also keep an eye out for a couple of earnings reports this week. Notably, Broadcom's report on Wednesday, results from the major chip maker, will serve as a key test for that ongoing artificial intelligence market rally. Then on Thursday, Costco and Lululemon, these upcoming retail reports will be a highlight of the strength of the consumer and discretionary spending. So the headline this week, keep an eye on consumer habits, but a focus on the job market, because that jobs data is the last piece of the puzzle for a Federal Reserve that meets in just 2 weeks to decide whether to cut or raise interest rates. And I'll give you a hint here. A good jobs report will actually make it easier for the Fed to raise rates, while a not so great one could give the board a bit of pause. All right, now to the latest developments along the Nepal-Tibet border. The region is currently on high alert due to the threats of more flooding from torrential rainfall. Warnings have been triggered all along the river near the site of the last week's deadly mudslide. Rescue crews are racing against the clock. 5 days after this devastation, the number of victims, that continues to grow. We're now talking about more than 800 people who have died, and the number of missing, that has surpassed 3,000 now, and it includes at least 90 Americans, according to the State Department. And Iran calling on Arab nations for an alliance now. What this could mean for the U.S. conflict with that nation? Plus, we're going to speak with foreign affairs analyst Harley Lipman next on all this.
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12: Trade talks, tariffs, and troubled waters. I'm Mike Vaccaro, News Nation Washington Bureau Chief. Canadian Prime Minister Mark Carney responding to President Trump's order renaming Lake Ontario to Lake America, saying that Canadians know that America is changing in regard to trade and foreign policy, and the naming reality, as he puts it, means the name remains the same, Lake Ontario. It comes as a deadline looms for retaliatory tariffs on U.S. goods beginning September 8th, amid an escalating trade war between the two countries. The Canadian tariffs rise as much as

0: 50% on American exports of steel, aluminum, agricultural equipment, and more. In total, about 700 U.S. products with a value of around $20 billion will be subject to the new levies. This, as President Trump says, the U.S. will hike tariffs on cars, automotive parts, and trucks coming in from Canada beginning on January 1st. I'm Mike Vaccaro, and this is the News Nation Political Minute.
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7: News Nation, we're always trying to highlight businesses. 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
8: There are nearly 685 million eyes in America. And every year, there's enough contact lenses to cover every single one of them, all coming from one American icon of eye care, AccuView. 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
9: Here in Jacksonville, we've got the military bases, and it's been a key recruitment area for us over the past 40 years. Because from the military, they have skill sets that we're looking for.
8: There, you'll find Stephen Brooks, a military veteran who served 5 years in the U.S. Army.
10: How do the skills that you learned and gained in the military, how do they translate here to the assembly line?
11: A lot of the skills that I learned as far as on the reconnaissance and the reload teams, I did a lot of planning, a lot of attention to detail, a lot of problem solving, right? I think that directly is involved in managing really all the inventory that goes out for the AccuView brand here at this distribution center.
9: So this is our perfect pick, and out of this facility, we supply 90% of the AccuView contact lenses to the United States.
10: So tell us a little bit of how this works.
9: Yeah.
10: What are we watching here?
9: So this pallet going up, that's all storage locations of contact lenses. So they're all in there. So the robot knows like where to go, where to pick the contact lens, and it brings it back down here for the employees to pick it and put it in a pack.
10: So what are we seeing up here?
9: So this is our box dropping station. So what they're doing here is, remember over on the perfect pick, you saw the bins coming?
10: Yeah.
9: Those bins are coming here now to the box drop. And what they're doing is these drop the boxes that we have stored here into the bin for the operation down here where they're going to put them in the box to eventually go out and ship.
8: J&J is investing more than $1 billion to expand its vision operations in Florida.
9: So this is one of our collaborative robots. So automation and robotics play an important role in our operation.
10: Yeah, what do you say to critics who see robots and machines like this on the assembly line and say, hey, isn't that taking people's jobs?
9: Yeah, I can understand the criticism, but really what it is that it's an enhancement to people's jobs. So this robot, it takes the heavy lifting off of people's backs and allows them to focus on the more human things like problem solving and getting solutions for our patients. After everything was said and done, this is where it comes before it goes to an AccuView patient. So if you want, Brooke, you can deliver an AccuView contact lens directly to a patient.
10: Try my hand at it. All right, so here we go. We're going to walk right onto the back of the shipping truck, huh?
9: That's right.
10: And these will be completely full.
9: That's right.
10: The whole truck
9: will be full.
8: The final stop in a journey that ends with millions of Americans seeing the world a little more clearly.
11: When you see American made and you see these products coming out of here and you see veterans working in this company, it makes you feel good to be an American. It makes you feel good to have these type of organizations taking care of and, you know, producing these jobs for us.
7: Our News Nation's Brooke Schaefer, thank you for that exclusive. All right, the U.S. Open, that kicks off in New York today at the Billie Jean King National Tennis Center. The final Grand Slam of the year is back, and it's really anybody's game. On the men's side, defending champion Carlos Alcaraz returning from injury, but on the court, rival Jannik Sinner is out, leaving the path to the title open for Novak Djokovic to chase a record 25th Grand Slam title. On the women's side, Aryna Sabalenka looks to defend her title, but the current number one ranked player in the world has not reached a final since March. The tournament runs through September 13th with a record $108 million in total prize money up for grabs. And Iran calling on Arab nations for a new alliance. What this could mean for the U.S. conflict with Iran. We're going to be speaking with foreign affairs analyst Harley Lipman up next.
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7: Been following the story and has more.
15: The Treasury Department has made good on its promise to up the economic pressure on Iran in hopes of driving them back to the negotiating table, or at the very least seeing a change in posture here in the region, with Treasury Secretary Scott Bessent saying this, quote, Treasury promises to sever every economic lifeline Tehran has left and finally end the threat of the Iranian regime. We also warn that Iran's enablers cannot continue to enjoy access to the U.S. dollar and the global financial system. Bank Misr UAE decided to find out the hard way, and we are taking the first step in holding it accountable for its continued egregious support of the Iranian regime. What we have seen inside of Iran, the currency in a free fall, inflation skyrocketing, especially for everyday household goods, whether that's food, produce, things such as insulin, all seeing significant rises as a result of these economic measures. Iran's supreme leader releasing a rare statement before the weekend. While we have not seen or heard his voice, he called for the nation to embrace and hold together while also pushing forward what he described as a resistance economy against the United States. Also notable, the president of Iran admitting that the sanctions imposed by the U.S. are impacting his country.
23: Exports and imports have fallen by 25% to 35%. The meaning of this is clear to those who understand economics. I do not have to spell it out. I do not know what to say to those who claim that sanctions have no effect.
15: Iran's president says in order for there to be stability here in the region, negotiations would have to resume at some point. Alicia?
7: All right, NewsNation's Robert Sherman, thank you for that report. I want to bring in now foreign affairs analyst Harley Lipman for some additional context here. Harley, Robert was just mentioning this message from the Supreme Leader, calling for unity amongst Middle East nations. He has not been seen since the start of this conflict. And if this is a real message, I'm curious your thoughts on how Gulf nations are going to respond here, especially when you consider the fact that Iran has attacked some of these Gulf nations throughout the 6 months of this conflict.
24: Yeah, the Gulf nations are worried and they're afraid of Iran. And I don't see that changing. On the turn of a dime, Iran could attack these nations once again. They've targeted their oil facilities, which is their main source of revenue in the Gulf countries. They've even targeted their desalinization plants and hotels where visitors go to. So Iran is playing the role of a reckless terrorist nation that bullies, threatens, and kills people that they don't agree with. So unfortunately, they're not a nation that we could view the way we view other nations in the world. Yeah. They're a rogue terrorist nation. And whether you like President Trump or not, or think he's doing the right thing or not, Iran has to change their ways or there's going to be more war.
7: We know the U.S. has pivoted from a strong military warfare tactic when it comes to Iran to this economic warfare. We heard Iranian leaders there just a moment ago acknowledging some of the economic impact that they have felt. What are your thoughts in terms of how long this country could last with these economic sanctions in place? Because while they're acknowledging the impact, we did hear leaders seemingly there still be defiant against the U.S. in ending this conflict.
24: You know, it's a great question. And truthfully, nobody knows how long. There are a number of analysts I spoke to in Washington that think they can't sustain this before the end of the year. Mm-hmm. So whether it's a few months or not, in the context of conflict, this is a very, very short war. And if that means they have to come to the table, that will bring about the freedom of navigation, which is good for the world. Yeah. America really doesn't need the Strait of Hormuz. And if they come to the table, it means no nuclear weapons, because nobody in the world wants Iran to have a nuclear weapon. Not only are they likely to use it, but they'll cause nuclear proliferation. There are five Arab nations that said if Iran gets a nuclear bomb, we'll get one too. So if this economic pressure works, and it is working, I think it'll bring a much better outcome than what's taking place by just bombing Iran.
7: Speaking of oil that's not getting through the Strait of Hormuz, and that has caused some pricing pressures here in the United States, it's led to even some pushback on this conflict. We did hear the president announce this week this new deal between the U.S. and Venezuela. What do you think about that deal, and how does it position the U.S. on the world stage?
24: Yeah, a lot of people just think of this as an oil grab, and that's really not correct. The United States has rights to 55% of Venezuelan oil, but America is going to make the investment, which is going to cost tens of billions of dollars, which will help Venezuela. But more importantly, would you rather have this oil going to America's enemies in our backyard, China, Cuba, Iran, or do you want this oil to come to the United States? Already it's coming to the United States, and more of it will come, and ultimately, over time, gas prices will come down. So it really shows that the strategy with Venezuela is working. There are three goals. One is to create stability, which the Trump administration did by picking the number two in command to lead it. Number two, it is they are dealing with the oil crisis by getting Venezuelan oil, which is the largest holder of oil reserves in the world, now coming to the United States as opposed to our adversaries. And lastly, number three, what they're doing is Marco Rubio testified in June that ultimately he wants to have free and fair elections in Venezuela. So it's addressing all issues and repositioning Venezuela as a strategic ally versus a strategic threat.
7: Yeah, whether you are for this conflict with Iran or not, one thing it has shown the world is how reliant we have been on that critical waterway, the Strait of Hormuz, and how important it is to develop other routes around the world to get oil from. And this seems to be the U.S.'s play on a longer-term strategy to be less reliant, even though we weren't as reliant as the EU and other nations were on oil coming from the Strait of Hormuz. Foreign Affairs Analyst Harley Lipman, always appreciate your time. Thank you.
24: Thank you.
7: All right, it is back to school time with some college students prepping for major dorm room redos. Forget the blank walls and the bunk beds like I had when I was in college. A designer is here to walk us through the sometimes pricey trend covering campuses nationwide.
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7: Twin beds, a plain wall, and a refrigerator, if you were lucky. Do you remember what your college dorm room looked like? That was exactly how mine's looked. Well, these days, interior decorators are taking dorm room decor to a whole new level.
30: Stop it! It's so cute! This is literally better than I could have imagined. This is perfect. Oh my goodness, I'm in love. Wait, this is so cute, I love it. Oh my God, y'all did amazing. This is like more than I could have asked for. This is perfect.
7: Okay. Hey, with us now is owner of Mary Margaret Designs, Shelley Gates. I love that video. I'm a little bit jealous because I wish that was my experience when I was in college. But much of your design business is devoted to these dorm room redesigns. When and why did this become such a popular thing for students to do?
31: I think that social media has really set the trend for students to want what they see on social media. Mm. So each year they see the beautiful dorms and then they think, well, I'm about to go to college. I'd love to have that as well. So I think it's a snowball effect right now.
7: So break down for me, what are students and parents generally looking for and how much money are we talking about here? Because I think someone said sometimes it's like $20,000 that parents are willing to shell out.
31: So a lot of the parents come to me and the students. My designs are very client driven. Yeah. And they tell me specific things that they want, maybe a sitting area, maybe, you know, something extra comfy in their bed. But it's hard to really give a clear price because it's like hiring an interior designer. Yeah. Some people want to spend money on A, some people want to spend money on B. So it's very hard to give just a clear price across the board.
7: Now, on the flip side of things, there are critics who say that a student is only in a room for a year, that they're at college to learn and to study. Is this really necessary? What do you say to them?
31: Well, we're very intentional about the purchases that we make, and we tell our clients that these are an investment for 4 years. So whether it be art, lamps, furniture, various things, rugs, they're meant

0: to last 4 years of college and not just their freshman year.
1: It's so interesting because I think I'm having a tug of war internally as I'm telling the story and listening to it. The broke college student that was once in me is like, I could never have afforded that. But on the other hand, I think I could kind of see having a comfortable space and, you know, how that could impact your academic experience. Do you think there is a correlation between academic success and comfortable living spaces?
0: I actually really do, because whenever we have a calm space where we can enjoy and recharge, then I think that goes, it helps with all aspects of college, right? Yeah. You now have your own little nest. And I know it means so much to the parents for their little sweet babies to have this wonderful little area. It makes them feel better about leaving them. And then it makes the girls just feel like they have this place of their own that they have ownership in and that they just love.
1: Now, for people out there who would love a room like that, but maybe don't have the budget for something like that, what are some tips you have for students to decorate on a budget?
0: I think the biggest thing is to think about the functionality of the room. You're going to live in the room, so you need to make sure that you have items you can live with. For instance, the bed is very tall, so find a really pretty ottoman that has storage. There's just so many things that you can do. Always buy queen-size bedding, because queen bedding will last 4 years of college versus twin extra long. And are there things at your house that you love and you can repurpose? Can you spray paint a lamp? Can you bring some trays or, you know, fun accessories from your house? So it's all about making the space feel bigger. It's a trick for the eye because it's really, really small.
1: Yeah.
0: But it's about using those personal items, shopping specifically and intentionally to really create that beautiful room.
1: Yeah, bring out your inner DIYer. Make it a fun experience going to college. Last time you and your family can get together and do a project like this heading to your dorm. Mary Margaret, designer, owner, Shelley Gates, really appreciate your time. Thank you for joining us.
0: Thank you.
1: Of course. All right, it's going to be a busy week ahead. NewsNation Nation is following all of the top stories. Vice President J.D. Vance is going to be speaking at a MAGA Inc. Super PAC event in Michigan alongside Republican candidate and Transportation Secretary Sean Duffy Tuesday in Utah, closing arguments. Those will happen in the preliminary hearing for Tyler Robinson. That's, of course, the man accused of assassinating conservative political activist and Turning Point USA founder Charlie Kirk. The judge overseeing the case will then decide if this will go to trial and what charges Robinson will face. All right, that's going to do it for us here on News Nation Live. I'm Alicia Nieves in New York. Thank you, as always, for letting us into your home today. And The Hill Sunday, that's up next.

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15: Mission accomplished or moving the goalposts. With oil shipments up, President Trump declares victory over Iran. Will it hold this time?
16: About Iran? Is that a lot to speak to? We don't want to speak to them. We're not looking to meet or anything.
15: The White House is busy with another foreign fracas, this time close to home.
17: Canada did not start this fight, but we're prepared to win it.
16: We're going to be changing the name of Lake Ontario, effective immediately, to Lake America.
15: The president's Canadian clash pushing up prices. Unwelcome news for Republicans scrambling to hold the Senate. MAGA's message to those nervous Nellies, it's time to go all in on the commander-in-chief.
18: The president's going to look right in the camera and say, I am on the ballot, okay? Because even though his name isn't, right, his administration, his legacy, the America First agenda is.
15: Part of the president's strategy is a crackdown on mail-in voting, touching off a legal fight and key decisions on how ballots will be cast. Georgia Secretary of State Brad Raff Raffensperger is with us. Plus, there's a flag on the play as football season begins. States may soon get their piece of tens of billions of dollars in sports gambling after a federal court ruling. Former Securities and Exchange Commission Chairman Gary Gensler gets in the huddle. Also, some good news for Republicans in a blue state. Is New Hampshire Senate contest a pickup opportunity for the GOP? Former Granite State Governor Chris Sununu is here. And the journalists on our Best in the Business panel are always ready to clock in for their shift. What are those hours again? For service and devotion. The Hill Sunday starts now. Hello from Washington and welcome to The Hill Sunday. I'm Chris Steierwalt. Okay, we are about 2 months from Election Day, and the battle for control of Congress may come down to just a handful of votes in a handful of states. How those votes are cast, therefore, may make a big difference. Eight states in the District of Columbia conduct their elections mostly by mail. That was nearly 30 million ballots in 2024. Now, another 29 states allow no excuse absentee voting by mail. In the previous midterm election cycle, almost a third of all ballots were cast by mail. President Trump, who is a mail-in voter himself, is pushing for a crackdown, and a Supreme Court ruling last week seemed to have cleared the way for him to at least try to have the post office blockade ballots from states that don't share data about their voters with the Trump administration. Now, oddly, many of the states that don't want Uncle Sam sniffing through their voter rolls are the don't tread on me kind of Republican states. That would include Georgia, where our first guest serves as Secretary of State. Brad Raffensperger joins us now from Atlanta. Of course, Mr. Secretary, can you please use your expertise and sort out for us where this legal fight stands? The Supreme Court wouldn't preemptively block the administration from its ballot embargo.

0: ago, but now lower courts are ruling against the administration. Where are we in all this?
1: Well, from Georgia's standpoint, we will not be affected. In fact, we've already accepted the applications for nearly 50,000 people that do want to vote absentee. But if you look at our total numbers, only about 5% of all Georgian voters will be voting absentee. We are a no-excuse vote state, so you can request an absentee ballot. But no matter how you vote in Georgia, we have photo ID for all forms of voting. And I'm the first Secretary of State to do a citizenship check. And that's what I think the administration's big concern is that non-citizens are voting. And we've just finished up our third citizenship verification to make sure that we don't have non-citizens voting, that we don't have non-citizens on the voter rolls. So we make sure we have robust citizenship checks. But at the end of the day, we don't believe this affects Georgia at all.
0: So you've given the administration everything that it wants, all of the data about all of the voters in Georgia that it wants, so you're compliant.
1: Well, what we actually have done, we've been working with the DHS and going back to the Biden administration with our first citizenship verification. We sent them our list. They sent us their information, and we windowed that down and found who has not become an American citizen yet. So we've done the second one before the 2024 election. Now we just completed our third citizenship verification. So we've actually partnered with that. And I wish the SAVE database was available to all states so we can verify citizenship. But that got, right now, it's been, stuck in the courts by a federal judge.
0: Now, isn't the administration suing you guys, though? Don't we have lawsuits over Georgia not turning over things that the administration wants, or has that been resolved?
1: Right. No, we actually turned over everything that we could turn over by state law. They wanted additional information, but we cannot provide certain information like Social Security numbers and other information. So we gave them everything that we are allowed to provide them according to state law. And it's still in the court, but at the end of the day, we believe it will prevail because the Constitution is very clear. That's the federal Constitution, that states run elections.
0: Okay, that is for sure. And Georgia definitely has a gold standard election process. People, Democrats and Republicans, both say that you do. But won't some of those ballot, if the administration says it's not satisfied with what the state law allows you to share, could they not try to bottle up some of those mail-in ballots? They tell the post office that they're not allowed to deliver them?
1: We don't believe that'll be an issue here in Georgia. And so we're fully prepared just to move ahead. And we already have, like I said, have already accepted the applications with photo ID for nearly 50,000 voters that want to vote absentee.
0: Okay, I'm sure you saw this story out of Wyoming. That is the most Republican state in the union. And the governor there raised some concerns about what he said were aggressive tactics by federal election monitors during the state's primary last week. Now, you've tangled a time or two with the feds during your tenure. What are you expecting in November? If this is the level of involvement that the federal authorities are taking here with the elections, do you expect this to be an issue for Georgia voters this fall?
1: I don't believe so because we've been very proactive. I've actually formed an election integrity task force. It has 9 members on it. It's bipartisan. 4 of those are former elected officials, U.S. senator, former governor, former mayor, and a former U.S. congressman. And so they're well-respected. 2 election directors, also law enforcement, the head of the Georgia Sheriff's Association, and then people coming from the nonprofit, former Republican state senator here in Georgia. We want to make sure that people have trust in our elections, and also it's going to have a transparent process so the feds can take a look at our process. I think that we feel really comfortable that at the end of the day, we have photo ID for all forms of voting, short lines, and quick results. And that's why about 84% of all Georgians trust our elections, according to a University of Georgia poll.
0: Like I said, you guys are well respected. It seems like I wanted to ask you about your commission because it seems like the goal here is to get everybody in the lifeboat together, to get Republicans and Democrats in before the election and say that you're content with the system and how it's being administered and all of that so that it would make whatever legal challenges and whatever comes at the end less consequential because you will have had a transparent process leading up to it. Is that the long and the short of it?
1: Exactly, because transparency, we think, builds trust, and trust builds confidence. And then we want to push back on any disinformation or misinformation. And we thought, what better way of doing that by having just well-respected people from our community, from our state, that can talk to their side of the

0: Because at the end of the day, when I'm on my side, my Republican side, talking to someone on the Democratic side, they may not trust me as much as someone that actually comes from their side. So having a former governor and a former, you know, mayor of Atlanta, you know, be able to speak to, you know, their side of the aisle, I think is very positive. And then we just share the information. And people need to understand that our elections will be free, fair, and fast.
1: All right, last thing before I let you go. Do we have resolution on the FBI raid that took place in Fulton County and the back and forth on that? Has that wrapped up, or is that still hanging fire?
0: That's still out there, and that's an ongoing investigation, and that's between Fulton County and the feds.
1: Okay, there he is, folks. All right, we appreciate you. America, if you lived on Bug Scuffle Road in Hiawassee, Georgia, you would know him already. But if you don't, there he is, Secretary Brad Raffensperger. We thank you. Okay, Republicans looking for a little good news. They're looking for a little good news this election cycle. They stood up and cheered when a University of New Hampshire poll came out last week that showed the likely GOP candidate ahead, a Republican ahead in a blue state in the race to replace retiring Democratic Senator Gene Shaheen. In a hypothetical matchup between Democratic Congressman Chris Pappas and Republican former Senator John E. Sununu, Sununu led with 45% of the vote to Pappas's 43%. Now, if that held and the Republicans won there, it would almost certainly end Democratic hopes of flipping the Senate. So who will help us crack open Granite State politics? How about former Governor Chris Sununu, who also just so happens to be the brother of that Republican frontrunner? He's also the president and CEO of Airlines for America. That's the industry trade group. And he joins us now. Welcome, Mr. Governor. We are 9 days out from New Hampshire's primary. Now, I'm going to tell you what you already know. This is a state that hasn't gone for Republican statewide on the federal level for 16 years. And this is a very good year nationally for Democrats. How much of what we're seeing in your brother's race is aggravation from a contested Democratic primary depressing Congressman Pappas's numbers? He's going to shoot right back up once that's over. Yes or no?
2: Well, yeah, so a couple things. First, we're not a blue state, right? So we have a Republican governor, Republican Senate, Republican House. But you're right, we've had a very blue federal delegation for quite a while. So we are the definition of purple. I think what you see in New Hampshire, candidate quality matters. And it's always mattered in New Hampshire. And for various reasons, we haven't had the right candidates. John is doing very, very well. He connects with folks. I think what you're seeing more than anything across the country, it's, hey, excuse the term, but throw the bums out. Throw the incumbents out, right? And Congressman Pappas has been there, and there's this kind of an anti-incumbency push because it's a disruption, right? On both sides of the aisle, they want a disruptor. They want something different. That's why even the socialist candidate in a place like New Hampshire is doing very well. Why Bernie Sanders did very well back in the day. She's garnering a lot of that. So Chris Pappas still has to get through his primary. Obviously, my brother has to get through his. But it'll be a 60-day blitz of a general election, and it's candidate quality. Who connects with voters? Who's just going to be the same old Washington thing, and who's going to actually bring something different to the table? And that's not just New Hampshire. I think you're seeing it in Michigan as well, where Mike Rogers has probably a better chance today than he had 6 months ago. Texas is up in the air, right? Should be a solid Republican state, but again, Tellerico, the Democrat is doing well there because it's more of an anti-incumbent push across the country, and why everyone has to be on their A game. They got to be connecting with voters on real issues, not just spending money and running ads and saying you're an extremist here or there. You got to really connect with folks and then spread that message out aggressively with your coalitions.
1: So you talk about the difference between New Hampshire on the federal level and New Hampshire on the state level and its purpleness, but we could say that it's the Sununu-ness, right? The your success as governor, your dad's legacy, your brother's time. Republicans in New Hampshire, let's just say that you guys have a special place in New Hampshire politics. But gosh darn it, you will not stop me from complimenting your family. This is a very tough year, though, for Republicans, whatever their last name is. Look at the same poll that has your brother 2 points ahead. That has President Trump way, way underwater with New Hampshire voters. 60% disapprove of the president's job performance. That's got to be a challenge for your brother. That's got to be a challenge for your successor as governor, Kelly Ayotte. How do they get past and around the Trump factor in New Hampshire?
2: You know, again, I really think New Hampshire is a little different. We have such high voter turnout here. We have such engagement with our voters that they've always been able to separate it. I mean, you know, my numbers were always very different than

0: President Trump's. In years where he was president, in years where Biden was president, they were always just very different because, again, you campaign about what you're about, not just the party line. And that's why we have in the same year, we can have a complete federal delegation as we have a complete Republican control, Democrat federal delegation, Republican control. So here, we split the ticket all the time. Maybe not so much in other states where it's just big money and big ads, but here, again, it's that grassroots campaigning, that door-to-door stuff that still very, very much matters. So, in these midterm elections, with President Trump there, or in a midterm election for the Democrats in 2022, right, wasn't easy for them. It's always harder. It's always harder for that party to defend a midterm election. But in New Hampshire, again, I think it's just a little bit different in why the tables can turn. I think you're going to see that in Michigan as well. And like I said, almost the opposite is happening, or that midterm pushback is happening in places like Ohio or Texas. It's just going to be tougher. But candidates have to be about themselves. They have to drive on what is best for Ohio or best for New Hampshire or best for Michigan and not just get tied to a party line in the primaries. I think, you know, my brother's done that very well here. I think it's going to make it a very interesting race, but it's going to be a toss-up for sure.
1: Okay, I want you to brace yourself.
0: It'll keep you very busy, Chris. It'll keep you very busy.
1: You know
0: November.
1: I like to go to New Hampshire.
0: Everyone will keep watching to figure out what's going
1: to
0: happen.
1: I like to go to New Hampshire. I will see you in Portsmouth. Okay, you should brace yourself, though, because I am going to compliment you again. New Hampshire voters really liked you. They liked you a lot, and they liked you in part because you ran a very tight fiscal ship. And I know something about New Hampshireites. Yeah. They hate debt almost as much as they hate taxes, and they really hate taxes a lot. Despite unified Republican control in Washington, the debt just crossed the $40 trillion mark. More than 20 years ago, your brother tried to head that off with a Social Security reform package that proponents say would have worked and would have helped. But voters say they don't like debt, but they punish the people who try to fix it, right? That's the conundrum for a fiscal hawk like your brother. People say, I hate the debt, but then when you try to fix it, they say, no, get out of here.
0: So here's my argument. I think you're wrong. I think Washington believes you get punished when you try to fix it. I think America loves it when you try to fix it. When I had to make tough decisions and balance my budgets and maybe cut a program here or whatever and still be able to cut taxes, we were rewarded. We were super transparent about it. We showed where the numbers were. You can't. It's the people's money. Government has no money. You got to remind people all they're doing when they elect a governor or a senator is managing your money. And so making tough decisions is part of that. Every family has to do it. Washington very much believes that if you cut budgets, you get punished. No, you don't. You actually get rewarded. That's where both Republicans especially are wrong on this in Washington. Showing fiscal discipline, showing you respect put people's money and going to balance a budget. And if there's anything that's probably pushing back those Trump numbers you just showed, there's a lot of Republicans in New Hampshire, whether it's Iran or not being fiscally disciplined. That's where they're a little disappointed with their own Republican Party in Washington as a whole. And that's where I think John stands out because, look, making tough decisions, being transparent, bringing everyone with you, that's what good government does. I was rewarded for it. I think every politician in the country would get rewarded for it if they just had the courage to do it and not listen to the political consultants and do it like the way they used to. Just do the right thing by people, explain to them what they're doing, and the politics will follow. It'll be okay.
1: All right. When I am out running myself ragged on the campaign trail in the coming 65 days, I will be taking airplanes. So I'm not going to let you out of here without talking a little air travel. The average cost of a domestic plane ticket this summer is up 19%. It was up 19% from last year to $489. The good news for your members, it doesn't seem to be putting a dent in demand. People are still flying in huge numbers. The bad news, consumers have less to spend when they get where they're going. Give us the fearless forecast. What is coming on prices for air travel?
0: So a couple things. Demand, as you just pointed out, demand is still very, very high, right? Which is great. The problem is that because jet fuel is that's the number one cost, about a third of the cost of putting a plane in the air, that's more than doubled. The airlines are eating that cost. So that is up 20%, but it really should almost double if they passed all the costs to the consumers. They're not doing that. So they're staying competitive. People realize that. Demand is high. I don't think you're going to see prices go up significantly. I think they're going to be kind of stabilized for quite a while because we're not getting it out of this Iran Iran thing anytime soon, unfortunately. And it's a bigger issue for places like Asia and Europe. You're seeing airlines, though, put more flights on. United announced another 10 flights internationally, a lot of international competition, which is great for the American consumer as more flights increase overseas, especially. But domestically, yeah, we're about 20% up. I don't think it's going up anymore. Demand is strong. People are traveling, and that puts money in the economy in a whole lot of different ways. So overall, it's a very good thing economically.
1: All right, America, if you were feeling just dandy in Happy Corner, New Hampshire, you would know him already for sure. 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We thank you. 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
1: Americans, mostly men, are gambling an estimated $24 billion each month in prediction markets. That's on everything from politics to the weather to whatever else, but it's a lot of it is sports. And when the football, now that football season has started, those numbers are going to skyrocket. Boom, boom, boom. But a new ruling from a federal appeals court might change that, or at least how it gets collected. On Friday, the Ninth Circuit Court of Appeals rejected a bid by Kalshi, that's the big prediction market firm, to prevent states from regulating bets that were placed on sports. Guess what? Back with us to talk about all that is Gary Gensler. He is the former chairman of the Securities and Exchange Commission and the former chairman, very relevantly, of the Commodity Futures Trading Commission. And he, Mr. Chairman, you've been raising the alarm about the dangers of these markets for quite a while. So please unpack this ruling for us. Kalshi and the other online forums say that these are not bets, but rather futures markets and shouldn't be subject to state regulations. Please explain.
0: Chris, thanks for having me back. And it really just comes down to this. Did Congress...

0: Also, all appointed by Republicans, but actually a couple Bush appointees. They said, no, maybe Congress did preempt, even if it was inadvertent, maybe they preempted. So this is going to end up in the Supreme Court in the next 12 months.
1: And I'm not asking you to make a Cauchy bet on it, but what is your prediction? What do you see the Supreme Court likely to do here? Are there arrows?
0: Listen, I'm a bit of a textualist, too. I've spent a lot of time helping write laws, interpret laws, write rules, interpret rules. And there is really beyond a stretched argument that Cauchy and the current Trump administration is making about this. There is no way that Senator Harry Reid of Nevada, who is majority leader, had Congress preempt Nevada. It, just no way. So I think the nine justices are more than likely to say no, but it's going to be up to them. And I followed a friend of the court brief in the Sixth Circuit saying just that. I have not yet decided, but, you know, I'm likely to file something in the Supreme Court, full disclosure as well. And I think here's the odds. Four out of six appellate judges ruled against Cauchy. And at the district court level, it's like 25 or 30 district courts have ruled against Cauchy or the Trump administration, and six have ruled for Cauchy. So there are your statistics if you like.
1: Hey, there you go. This is like getting Gary Gensler to give us the chalk, the Vegas line on something. This is where we're peaking.
0: I'm trying, Chris. I'm trying.
1: It's not coincidental, as you point out, that it's Nevada that is that filed this suit. So there are a lot of people who are concerned about what's happening with these prediction markets, and especially for young men who have a casino in their pocket and they can bet on everything. But these are states that aren't. Some states want to ban it, but I would think mostly what we're seeing here is states want their piece of the action, right? That they want to be able to generate additional revenue.
0: So it's not just generate, it's maintain, retain. 39 states allow sports betting. And let's also note, many tribes do. Native American tribes got authority way back in the 1980s to have casinos. And so this is really about sovereignty. And guess what? Republican states, purple states like Chris Sununu was talking about, and blue states, 40 states have banded together against the Trump administration. This is an unusual circumstance, and many a Republican governor is saying to their Republican senator friends, hey, if the Supreme Court rules against the states, we have to fix this in Congress. But again, Congress did not give this authority to the CFTC.
1: All right, Mr. Chairman, we really appreciate your time today. Hope you have a great rest of your Sunday. Okay, up next, is Donald Trump the problem or is he the solution for Republicans' midterm woes? Why don't we ask our best in the business panel about all that when we come back?
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7: Trade talks, tariffs, and troubled waters. I'm Mike Vaccaro, News Nation Washington Bureau Chief. Canadian Prime Minister Mark Carney responding to President Trump's order renaming Lake Ontario to Lake America, saying that Canadians know that America is changing in regard to trade and foreign policy, and the naming reality, as he puts it, means the name remains the same, Lake Ontario. It comes as a deadline looms for retaliatory tariffs on U.S. goods beginning September 8th, amid an escalating trade war between the two countries. The Canadian tariffs rise as much as

0: 50% on American exports of steel, aluminum, agricultural equipment, and more. In total, about 700 U.S. products with a value of around $20 billion will be subject to the new levies. This, as President Trump says, the U.S. will hike tariffs on cars, automotive parts, and trucks coming in from Canada beginning on January 1st. I'm Mike Vaccaro, and this is the News Nation Political Minute.
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8: Welcome back. Did you see the president going after his fellow Republicans the other day? Now, if you look past the blurred out profanities in this post that was actually made last year, the president resurfaced it. You see an acknowledgement that Republicans are struggling this midterm year, but putting the blame on the party for not going along with his whole agenda. Now, this is pretty early in a midterm cycle to start playing the blame game. Let's have a little context first. At the beginning of this year, the White House Chief of Staff, Susie Wiles, laid down a big marker. She promised that the president would be out campaigning like he was on the ballot himself, like it was 2024 all over again. So let's see. Here are the 19 states that the president has visited so far this year. But not all of those places have competitive races. The big issue for Republicans this year, you know, is keeping the Senate. The House is looking like kind of a lost cause. But holding the Senate even barely would make a huge difference for Republicans in the final 2 years of Trump's term. So here are the states where the president has gone that also have a competitive Senate race. You see them: Michigan, Iowa, Ohio, North Carolina, Georgia, and Texas. Now, that's not exactly barnstorming, but it's certainly a down payment on Susie Wiles' promise. And it is most certainly robust for a president who has not been very popular for most of this year. So is that a good thing or a bad thing for him to be out on the trail? There's not a ton of good comparable state-level polling on presidential approval. But here's one from Civics that I might not use for a horse race, but will give us a baseline for the president's net approval ratings in these states. What's the answer? It's not good. That's the answer. It's not good. Think about it. The reason these states are in play at all on the Senate level is because of Trump. If the president was popular in these places, they wouldn't have Senate races in the first place. Got it? Okay. His visits may make that even worse with swing voters. Now, the good news for Republicans is that the president is sitting on a giant, giant pile of cash in his super PAC. I think the term is wowzers. There's been a lot of grumbling, though, that the president hasn't been spending any of it. That changed in recent days as the president tapped the reservoir for the first time to help Senator Darlene Graham in her runoff. Sure, it was not money spent against a Democrat. South Carolina is not going to be competitive this fall, but it was something. In fact, now we know that the floodgates are about to open. The Atlantic got a sneak peek at the fall strategy for the MAGA PAC. But if you're a Republican, you might not like the plan. Pro-Trump ads to boost the president's image and revive his sagging numbers. Oh, Now, look, there will be some upside. If the president can make grumpy Republicans remember the good times, it might close some of that huge enthusiasm gap with Democrats, and that might save some seats. But again, and this is the theme, every time swing voters are reminded about the president, they're pushed deeper into Democrats' arms. That's the same question that hangs over the first ever Republican midterm convention. It's being held in Dallas in a couple of weeks. Is more Trump the answer? Like Blue Oyster Cult, Republicans have a fever, and the only thing to cure it is more cowbell.
9: The president called me two nights before Thanksgiving last fall, and he said, Mike, we got to do a midterm convention. And I said, that's not a thing. And he said, make it a thing. We're going to talk about what we've done for the people. And then the president's going to look right in the camera and say, I am on the ballot, okay? Because even though his name isn't, right, his administration, his legacy, the America First agenda is.
8: And that's our first topic for our Best in the Business panel of journalists. Say hello to Michelle Price. She is a White House reporter for the Associated Press. Tal Kopan. I'm going to get it. By the eighth time you're back, I'm going to get it right. She is the Deputy Washington Bureau Chief for the Boston Globe and our welcome guest. And Bill Salmon, he is the Senior Vice President of Editorial Content for The Hill and News Nation, which makes him my boss, so be nice. He's also my co-host for our weekly Whole Hog live stream. Okay, Bill Salmon, start with you. More cowbell. Donald Trump says you got to get with it and go all the way with Trump. Is that the right answer?
10: No. I don't think so. And, you know, there's a reason why this is not a problem that's unique to the Trump administration. We saw this in previous presidencies with Obama, with Clinton. When you're unpopular, especially in the second term and it's time for the midterms, you know, you got to figure out where you're welcome and where you're going to do more harm than good. And I think the reason that he's sort of toxic right now is because of his policies. The two policies that really have colored this midterm cycle are the tariffs and the Iran war, both of which have had a negative impact on the economy, and the economy is what's driving, as usual, the election. So you can make arguments about whether tariffs and the Iran war were the right things to do in terms of morally and geopolitically and economically, but politically, they're losers. And it's really hurting the president. It's really hurting the party. And I think that's why he is. Most of these candidates don't want to be too closely associated with him.
8: Tom, Susie Wiles is not crazy, and she wasn't wrong when she said back in January, "Hey, we have a turnout problem." The president has embraced this idea that with the lower propensity working class voters is such a core part of the Republican coalition, getting those people out. That used to be the Democrats' problem. Now that the Republicans have inherited those voters, they've inherited those problems. So motivating the base would be a good thing, right?
11: Well, yeah. I mean, the midterm electorate tends to favor Democrats because Trump on the ballot has a pull that, you know, a midterm cycle does not in terms of the Republican base. But this is a math problem, right? Mm-hmm. How much do you energize the base and bring out those voters versus how many moderate independents who also come out do you lose? Yeah. And I think right now with, you know, the president's approval ratings, what we see on independents, many of the voters who went from in 2024 really feeling that they did not get what they bargained for, I don't know that that balance, especially with his tendency on the campaign trail to just say his greatest hits over and over and over and not actually pivot his message to a midterm-like message, I don't know the math is in his favor in many of these states.
8: Can we bring up that other map that had the approval numbers on it? I don't know whether we have the power, because I want to ask Michelle whether the president, you see that in Michigan, the president is 20 points underwater, Georgia 23 points underwater. The president knows that he's not popular in those places, doesn't he?
11: In some cases, yeah. I think he knows, like, we're not seeing him go to places like Maine where he knows it's not going to help. But Texas, I mean, he's holding a midterm convention in Texas.
8: Right.
11: And one of the first things the president says anywhere he goes is he starts talking about how well he was received, how much he won the state by. His perception, of how well he's doing is first and foremost in his mind when he's out visiting these states. So I think what you're going to see is this: the president's political team is going to kind of have to carefully choose where the president's going to go in a place where it will help bring some of that enthusiasm out. The problem is that he's also a driver for Democrats.
10: Yes.
11: Democrats are motivated to turn out.
10: The greatest driver of turnout in American political history is Donald Trump, both for himself.

0: himself and for Democrats. All right, topic number two. The end is near. Thank goodness.
1: I am done, so don't any reporter ask me again about Hassan Piker. It's not what November is about.
0: Congresswoman Debbie Dingell there with some choice words for the press. With the final four primaries coming up, Democrats are tired of tearing holes in their big tent. Tal, we have a in Massachusetts.
2: Oh, yeah.
0: We have a primary coming up on Tuesday. Ed Markey is... you can tell me otherwise, but Ed Markey looks like he will survive the challenge.
2: The latest few polls have him up by double digits.
0: But if we go just across the line, if we drive past those liquor stores that are on the state line in New Hampshire, you're going to go up into New Hampshire and you're going to see that Pappas, Congressman Pappas, seems to have an actual challenge on his hand.
2: It depends which poll you look. They just put out an internal poll.
0: Yes.
2: All the caveats.
0: That's right.
2: That had very good numbers for him. But that one's been a sleeper, actually.
0: Yeah.
2: And it's interesting because you had Chris Sununu on your program earlier. We're used to New Hampshire being sort of a political heavyweight, and it's kind of funny how this cycle, it has almost been an afterthought. You know, the interesting thing about the Massachusetts primary, which I will be in Massachusetts this week, I will be covering that in other races. You know, the interesting thing about the Moulton challenge to Markey is that all the fundamentals are flip-flopped from what we've seen in all these other states.
0: The moderate is the
2: challenger. The progressive in a very progressive state is the incumbent.
0: And
2: so
0: older.
2: So, you know, we just don't see quite the same zip on that challenge that we've seen elsewhere.
0: All right, Michelle. The Hassan Piker has become no one wants to talk about Hassan Piker more than Republicans do. But this is an issue. Watching Abdul El-Sayed in Michigan having to walk back from Hassan Piker. What's the DSA / Hassan Piker hangover for Democrats going into the general?
3: It does seem like there's been some lasting damage here, because that has been the overwhelming headline that has kind of followed this race and followed this candidate. And you don't want to be explaining something like this. You want to be talking about Donald Trump. You want to be talking about your policies. You want to be talking about what Democrats want to do. And this has become the foremost question that El-Sayed has been had to talk about, and it's become a thing that's become kind of a boogeyman he can't really shake, because he has only recently begun to distance himself from him.
0: Bill Salmon, who doesn't want a guy in a pink double-breasted suit with a giant Rolex talking about anti-Semitism?
4: Yeah. Well, you know, we saw Debbie Dingell talking about, you know, we can't reporters shouldn't be asking any more questions about Hassan Piker, and Republicans are just trying to divide us. I'm not sure that's the winning message, to say, don't ask me about something anymore. I think Republicans, of course, are going to make hay out of this. They would be guilty of political malpractice if they didn't. The bigger question is, this is a real existential crisis tearing apart the Democratic Party. This is serious, serious stuff, where many establishment Democrats are genuinely worried that the DSA types are not just wanting to come into the big tent. They want to come in and take over the tent and just like sort of like a parasite comes into a host and takes over the host. There's real concern here, and I think the Democrats are deeply worried.
0: Existential threat. I don't know. We're going to have to fight. We're going to have to continue fighting about that on the Whole
4: serious.
0: Hog Politics live stream. See how I did that right there? All right, we have to take a quick break. But when we return, big tech has become the bipartisan boogeyman in this midterm cycle. But will it cause voters, to flock to the polls? We'll see what our panel thinks. That's next.
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0: Welcome back. We are here still with our Best in the Business panel of journalists, and it's time for topic number three, Techlash 3.0.
24: I do not want to see an authoritarian surveillance state that ultimately threatens what this country was built on, which was our freedom.
0: Hey now, see what I did there? Republicans are joining Democrats and raising their populist pitchforks again. Will voters download the message? Okay, panel, we'll start with you, Michelle. There, Vivek Ramaswamy talking about flock cameras. I did not have on my bingo card that flock cameras would crop up as this big issue for the campaign, but it's one Republicans and the libertarian-leaning Republicans especially like to talk about. Is this something that connects with voters?
2: Absolutely. And it's one that connects with voters across the spectrum. And politicians have been very late to respond to this concern. Mm-hmm. And especially at the national level, we haven't really seen a lot of movement in Congress about this. But it brings up concerns about surveillance, about tech, about your privacy rights, things that both people on the left, people on the right have a lot of concerns about in various ways. But they're not getting a great answer right now from a lot of the sitting politicians. And people who are campaigning are very smart to start addressing this.
0: To all the Skynet, is it becoming sentient? Will we soon be stalked by laser robots in the sky?
2: Don't make me speak ill of them on TV.
0: Yes, exactly.
2: While they're watching.
0: Just wanted to say I support
2: yes,
0: our robot overlords.
2: I welcome them. I keep thinking back when I was covering cybersecurity full-time in 2014. I sat down with a cybersecurity expert from Europe, and he was telling me how bemused he was how much faith Americans had in tech companies as doers of good. And he was sort of like, don't worry, you'll come around to the European view of these companies and realize they're not actually in it for you. And I think we've seen that. And when you look at the sort of populist wave, when you talk about horseshoe politics of sort of where the left and the right meet, the commonality these days is this notion of who is looking out for the little guy against these big companies that we've come to realize don't always have our best interests at heart. And I think this issue, whether you're looking at MAHA, the RFK stuff, this tech stuff, it's all tapping into the economics. It's all tapping into the sentiment of what about us people versus big corporations.
0: Now, Tal is right that that's how Europeans feel, but that's also part of why Europe is economically so has struggled so much economically, and why the United States is so much richer. So it's a catch-22. It's a double bind for Republicans. Those companies are what is keeping the U.S. economy moving, right? All that investment into data centers, all of that spending, all of those things is the great propulsive force in the U.S. economy. Right. So now Republicans are trying out, like we saw Ken Paxton in Texas and others, can they find a way to get the goodies of saying to people, yeah, I hate those people too, without killing the economy?
1: The tech lash is real. Mm-hmm. Republicans have belatedly realized, oh my goodness, we're on the wrong side of an issue that has exploded in the last couple of months. The resentment against big tech has been simmering for a number of years, but it has reached a full boil this campaign season, whether it's the fear about AI taking your jobs, your kids are glued to their screens all the time, the flock cameras, and the big data centers have become the symbol, the proxy for all of these things. And that's why you're seeing somebody, they can latch onto something. There's a physical thing in my neighborhood. I can protest against this. So all of the things that they're uneasy about and unhappy about big tech get put on the data centers. The question is, is the pendulum swinging too far back the other way? Because big tech got real big and real ubiquitous for a long time. And now is the correction going to become an overcorrection? And will China end up beating us in the AI race? And will we overdo it with clamping down on AI?
0: Michelle, the president said the other day that people should want to have these data centers. And actually, by the way, the data on data centers reinforce that places like Loudoun County, Virginia, and other places do want them. And the anxieties about them may have been overstated. There is a gap, though, for the president and his fellow Republicans, because they want this issue on the trail, or at least they don't want to be on the wrong side of the issue. So demonizing AI and data centers works for them.
2: Right. And the president, I mean, he sees a lot of this through the business realm. Right. He thinks about this as in terms of investment, in terms of, it's a personal reflection of him, of these investments in the country, in the economy, a reflection of how he's doing. So the idea that these things that are propelling the U.S. economy are a thing that would be broadly unpopular, you can see why it's causing a lot of anxiety for him. But for Republicans, that's not translating for them. They have to face these voters. Both Trump's, the Teflon ability he has for this not to stick with his popularity. He can say, if I was a community, I would like to have a data center. Any other politician says that is not going to play over well with voters.
0: It was just a delightful conversation. I hope everybody enjoyed it. And if you like that, if you really like that, you should hear us live and unfiltered every Friday morning. Hill Insider, see what I did there? Hill Insider subscribers can even join in on the conversation. They can join us on camera. They can put their questions in. All you have to do is scan that code you see there, and you get the weekly Whole Hog Politics newsletter. And then you can join us every Friday morning at 9 a.m. Eastern as Bill Salmon gets to have this the other way around. He gets to ask me the questions instead of me asking him the question. Ladies, thank you so much for your time today, and I'll see you soon. Okay, coming up, it's hard to be a diamond in a rhinestone world. Your almanac is next.
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25: As veterans, we've dealt with noise, from chains clanking as they're clamped onto cargo to orders coming down the chain of command. 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
0: Almanac for today, Sunday, August 30th, 2026. On this day in 1965, Bob Dylan took a different road. Columbia Records released Highway 61 Revisited into a musical maelstrom. Dylan had infuriated the proto-hippies at the Newport Music Festival a month earlier when the darling of the acoustic set went electric. Dylan named the album, which opens with the timeless Like a Rolling Stone, for the highway that runs from his hometown of Duluth, Minnesota, along the length of the Mississippi through the cradle of the blues. Yankee folk fans in their sweaters and corduroys were not going along for the ride. But Dylan won a new group of admirers in a world very foreign to those campus cool cats. Country music fans, the great Johnny Cash, who knew a thing or two about fighting for creative freedom, came to Dylan's defense. Cash, riding high on the success of Walk the Line, penned an open letter to Dylan's critics, telling them to shut up and let him sing. So began a decades-long friendship and collaboration that 4 years later would see Dylan again break the rules and again triumph. That time with a country album, Nashville Skyline. Of course, Cash already had a reputation for spotting promising young talent. In 1959, the Man in Black met a 13-year-old singer who boldly told him that she was going to perform at the Grand Ole Opry one day. And it didn't take long. Just months later, he introduced her at the hallowed Ryman Auditorium for her official debut. A performance so moving, the audience demanded 3 encores. That singer? Why, little Dolly Parton from Locust Ridge in East Tennessee. It was the start of a remarkable 67-year career, which, like Dylan and Cash, had her break all the rules, but win anyway. May she rest in peace. So whatever highway you're following this week, we hope you find your people along the way. Until next time.

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13: Breaking news, U.S. forces striking Iran's Larak Island on the Strait of Hormuz in its first military action in a month. A source confirms two Iranian launchers were hit. Now the IRGC says the U.S. will pay for this attack on both economic and military fronts. This is their supreme leader urges Gulf countries to confront their real enemy. Klaus.
14: As everyone knows, the oil business in Venezuela has been a bust, a total bust.
15: Those 50 million barrels, we're going to be splitting up with them, and they'll be making more money than they've made in a long time.
13: America is set to double its strategic oil reserves as the U.S. enters into an agreement with Venezuela. The country's president unveiling new details of the historic deal. A former national security advisor to Vice President Dick Cheney, John Hanna, will join us live in just minutes. Plus, you saw it right here on News Nation.
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13: NASA's latest telescope successfully launches into space. Experts hopeful the findings could unlock clues about energy, dark matter, and what's really out there. And both Republicans and Democrats preparing for the September sprint with midterms a little more than 2 months away. Also, a nation on verdict watch. Jurors back in court tomorrow to resume deliberations in the Lindsey Clancy murder case. The Massachusetts mother on trial for the deaths of her three young children. A former prosecutor will join us to break down the possible outcomes. Well, good afternoon. I'm Kelly Beeson in Chicago. Good to have you joining us for News Nation Live. We begin this hour with the breaking news out of the Strait of Hormuz. News Nation sources confirming the U.S. struck two Iranian launchers on Larak Island as the military-observed IRGC reportedly prepares to launch rockets with sea mines into the key waterway. News Nation's Hannah Brand, she's live from the White House with more and the latest on all of these breaking details. Hannah.
17: Yeah, Kelly, this is certainly a significant update in this conflict, partly because, as you said, this is the first such strike that we know about from the U.S. in several weeks. A U.S. official did confirm this information to me really just minutes ago, telling me these strikes were on those two rocket launchers on Larak Island, which, as you mentioned, that's an island in the Strait of Hormuz. You can see there it's just off the coast of Iran. And that official tells us that these strikes came after the U.S. saw the Islamic Revolutionary Guard Corps forces were preparing to launch rockets with sea mines into the strait. We know that that's important because just last week, CENTCOM had cleared sea mines from the strait's international shipping routes. This has been a consistent problem throughout the conflict as U.S. forces work to get traffic in the strait flowing again at pre-conflict levels. And that, of course, has been a key goal of the Trump administration, which is very focused on the Strait of Hormuz in this conflict. These strikes, as I said, they're the first known attack from the U.S. on Iran in several weeks. And CENTCOM's spokesperson, Captain Tim Hawkins, does tell me, quote, U.S. forces are monitoring the area closely and remain prepared to protect the free flow of commerce through this essential waterway. The IRGC.

0: has a response of their own. They're promising retaliation for these strikes. In a statement, they say the act will be responded to and will lead to the punishment of the aggressor. Now, this all coming as the war with Iran just passed its six-month mark. The Trump administration in recent days has been turning up the economic pressure on Iran as they shift the focus and try and end this conflict, Kelly.
1: Yeah. News Nation's Hannah Brandt reporting live at the White House for us. Hannah, thank you for those breaking details. And a busy weekend of campaigning as midterm races are heating up now. Senators Bernie Sanders and Elizabeth Warren in Massachusetts to rally for their colleague, Egg Markey, who is facing a primary challenge on Tuesday.
2: We need to have a discussion as people who love our country to determine where we are, what's going wrong, and where do we go from here.
1: Political heavyweights in both parties also holding events in Iowa on Saturday amid tightening races for Senate and governor there. Senator Ted Cruz making an appearance, pushing for Ashley Hinson as Joni Ernst retires from the upper chamber. Hinson faces Iowa State Representative Democrat Joshua Turek. Cruz criticizing the rise of socialist candidates within the Democratic Party, but didn't tie them directly to Turek. Joining us now in studio, former member of the Republican National Committee and former federal prosecutor Pat Brady, now with Mercury Consulting. Pat, it's always a treat to have you in studio.
3: Kelly, good to see you, buddy. What's going on?
1: Great to have you, too.
3: Talk some politics.
1: Let's do it. All right, so the president, this is the big talker, saying, hey, pretend I'm on the ballot come November. Right move, wrong move? What are your thoughts?
3: Middle of the ground move. He's absolutely right. When he's at the top of the ticket, Republicans turn out.
1: Right.
3: So we need to get the Republicans to turn out in order to win or, you know, maintain our control in the House and the Senate. That being said, it's kind of a double-edged sword. Republicans might show up, but then he's very unpopular on his economic numbers and some of the other numbers. So you need those independents. So it's a risky strategy. I get it. It makes some sense. But the thing that bothers me the most is usually by now you've got your base kind of sealed up. And now you're going for the next 65 days. You're looking for those independents because that's where the elections are won. But I do believe it's a good strategy for them and they got to do it. But I hope they at some point pivot and try to attract more independent candidates.
1: Well, and to your point, you know, the president is underwater in some of these swing states. We have a map up of his numbers and namely states like Iowa, Ohio, Texas, even, which is really interesting. There they are there.
3: Here's the thing is all that, I'm not sure if I necessarily believe all the polling out there.
1: But you're not alone.
3: I'm not shilling for the president here. They've been off on everything so far. And I think it's way too early. I don't think these states all of a sudden become Democrat, like in Iowa. I think the Democratic governor candidate will probably win, but I think that's less a reflection of that state turning blue than the independents and the 10% that don't support Trump Republicans going for the Democrats. I just don't buy all these figures yet. And I've been watching this for years, and they predict these big waves. And since Trump's been around, they don't happen.
1: Well, it's important to have a heavy dose of skepticism because you're right. We've seen numbers like this and very different outcomes.
3: Huge, huge numbers. I mean, not just 4 or 5 points, 10, 20 points off.
1: Well, and that's what we're seeing here. Big dips in his approval rating. So I just wanted to ask you, because we know the president has been a major factor in turnout. Some have said historically he's the president with the most pull to get his own party and the opposing party to the polls. Yeah. So what do you make of this visit in Texas? How will that move the needle for Republicans?
3: That's a scary spot right now for Republicans. Right. And it's beyond Trump going there or anybody else going there to try to rally the troops. We have a horrible candidate. Paxton's a really flawed candidate. A lot of problems. Tellerico's got a lot of the energy of the progressives, and he's actually, if you look at some of the things they've been bringing up, a flawed candidate himself. But, you know, they're really dealing with a weight on their back trying to get Ken Paxton across the line because he's just not a great candidate. And plus, even John Cornyn took a couple shots at him over the weekend saying he's lazy, he doesn't raise money. That's not a good sign 65 days out.
1: Well, we're talking about areas, I think this is so significant, where the president won by double-digit margins in 2024. When we do talk about these three states, Texas, Iowa, Ohio. So what does it mean if Democrats gain significant ground once the polling's closed and we've got the results here, or if they pull out some wins? What would that tell you?
3: Well, if they pull out the wins, the polls are all wrong. If they don't, which pretty much everybody thinks that they're not going to, that the Democrats are going to win the House. I'm not sure what exactly is going to happen, but what I think is going to happen is we're going to hear impeachment every day out of the Congress instead of working on the issues that people care about. And it's going to be a food fight for for 2 years. But the president, his presidency is effectively ended if that happens, because he's going to be multi-lame duck. But it won't be great for the country.
1: We've got about a minute left, but I want to ask you, because big tech is taking center stage in many of these races. And it's interesting because now we have Republicans like Vivek Ramaswamy out on the campaign trail talking about the dangers of flock cameras, surveillance cameras that many police have touted as being helpful in solving crime. Also, these data centers that the president stood firmly behind, doesn't want to lose that tech race to China. So how does this factor in, too, when we're talking about local issues?
3: Well, the flock thing, my daughter's a police officer in San Diego, and she loves it. And I think right. They're very effective. I think that's more demagoguery than reality. But on the data centers, that's a real issue. Not in my backyard. Every state that I've seen, they were invited in by the governors, given tax incentives, and the people like, I don't want one of those in my backyard.
1: That's what we
3: and should. I know here in Illinois, they kind of snuck up on us. I didn't even know what it was. The next thing I know, it's a data center. They're loud. They use a lot of water. They use a lot of energy. So it's a real pushback. So it's a big issue. This whole data play, AI, everything, it's kind of crazy.
1: It is. And it's going to, I think, play a major factor in some of these hyper-local races. The Republicans making those statements, some down ballot Republicans say no, and they're siding with constituents. So it'll be interesting to see how that split factors
3: Absolutely.
1: In.
3: Absolutely.
1: Good to have you
3: Good
1: back.
3: To see you, Kelly.
1: Great to see you, too. Well, now to the Nepal-Tibet border. The region currently on high alert due to threats of more flooding from torrential rainfall there. Warnings have been triggered along a river near the site of last week's deadly mudslide. Rescue crews, they are racing against the clock now, 5 days after the devastation. The number of victims continues to grow. More than 800 people are now confirmed dead, and the number of people missing has surpassed 3,000, including at least 90 Americans, according to the State Department. And at the same time, deliberations, they are resuming tomorrow in the Lindsey Clancy trial. Jurors are deciding whether the Massachusetts mother, who admitted to killing her 3 young children, is guilty of first-degree murder or lesser charges. Coming up, the biggest factors that may impact the outcome here.
4: How does turn into this because of the damn medicine and the lousy medical care that she got?
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5: 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We just have to find it. 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
21: Well, deliberations resuming tomorrow in the Lindsay Clancy trial. Jurors are deciding whether the Massachusetts mother who admitted to killing her three young children is guilty of first-degree murder or lesser charges. News Nation's Marcus Espinoza has the latest.
22: Tomorrow, attention all over the country. We'll be back on Massachusetts as jury deliberations resume on the Lindsay Clancy trial. We've seen some explosive moments in the courtroom over the last month and a half as the defense and prosecution have both tried to convince the jury of what happened on January 24, 2023. Central to arguments is whether postpartum psychosis may have played a role in the tragic events. While defense says that Clancy sought help but was not given the treatment she needed, the prosecution argues that her symptoms did not cause a psychotic break and that the killings were premeditated.
23: How does turn into this? How? Because of the damn medicine and the lousy medical care that she got.
24: She was depressed. She was exhausted. She was done. Those kids were keeping her from ending her misery. And so she had to remove the protective factor.
22: Before being sent to deliberate, the judge reminded the jury of five possibilities of guilt for Clancy based on the charges against her. They are guilty of first-degree murder, guilty of second-degree murder, guilty of manslaughter, not guilty, or not guilty by lack of criminal responsibility. Here's what we know so far about the jury. Of the 12 jurors, 9 are women, 3 are men. They started deliberations back at 12:30 p.m. on Thursday, and after being sent home Friday evening, are set to pick that back up tomorrow morning. On Friday, they sent a note to the judge requesting 2 pieces of evidence be brought back so they could view: the empty pill bottles used by Lindsay Clancy and the knife found in her bedroom she used in an attempt on her own life. The judge ultimately denied that request. It's unclear what this request indicates about the leanings of the jurors, and we have no idea how long it may take for them to reach a consensus in this closely watched trial. In New York City, Marcus Espinoza, News Nation.
21: Here with us now is Randolph Rice, a trial attorney and former prosecutor.

0: Duff, great to have you back on the program. Thank you for being here. So as Marcus laid out there, the jurors now deciding whether Clancy was criminally responsible, and that's the key, for killing her three young children. This fight is essentially over her mental state at the time. So after hearing from both the prosecution and the defense, what do you believe will be the biggest factors the jury will be weighing to make that ultimate determination?
1: Well, good evening, Kelly. I think that they're certainly going to be looking back at the doctors, the testimony of family members, obviously Patrick Clancy, her husband's first testimony. He was the first witness for the prosecution. But one big factor that stands out to me, and I've sort of thought about it all weekend, was do the doctors on both the prosecution side as well as the defense side cancel themselves out? Because they all seem to be saying something different. And does that something different mean reasonable doubt in their minds?
0: Interesting. As we're waiting for a verdict now, we know the jury did ask for another look at the knife Lindsay Clancy used while attempting to take her own life, as well as bags of empty prescription pill bottles that were found inside her home. What does this tell you about how this deliberation process may be playing out behind closed doors?
1: One thing we know is that they're certainly looking at the evidence. The fact that they're asking for additional pieces of evidence to examine, that means they're deliberating. They're doing their job. What it means, I've debated this with many lawyers over the weekend since they asked for it, and everybody has a different answer. Some say it's good for the prosecution. Some say it's good for the defense. I think the good part about this is they're actually working through the evidence, and that's the good news.
0: Right. Not making that emotional decision that the judge said, please don't do that in this case. Look at all the facts presented. How should courts distinguish between someone who is severely psychotic but still capable of planning and someone whose psychosis itself is driving the planning?
1: Well, the system has been set up in a way that there's a solution here. For example, if she is found not criminally responsible, she didn't understand the wrongfulness for actions, she goes to a mental health facility and she's treated there for many, many years, maybe her entire life. The opposite being, if she understood what she was doing, the wrongfulness, she spends the rest of her life in a Department of Corrections in Massachusetts. That's really the way that the system sees it. Is it the right way? You know, I'm not really sure. It's certainly a debate that it will continue on after this case.
0: And there's been talk also of this potentially ending in a mistrial. What do you believe the odds that does in fact happen?
1: Another big debate among the legal community. And what happens is, I think if we get to later this coming week, let's say Thursday and Friday, and they can't come to a decision, there's a real possibility that they can't all agree. And that would result in a hung jury. Not great for obviously the prosecution defense, because they'd have to try this case again. But it may be also the jury saying, hey, look, we don't know that we want to make a decision here. We just don't feel comfortable. We want to push it off to maybe another jury to make this decision.
0: Yeah, do not envy their task ahead. What will be the biggest ramifications of a decision in this case beyond the sentencing of Lindsay Clancy?
1: In a greater scheme of, or the greater sort of view of this, 30,000 foot view, I think this opens up a discussion in America. Probably the biggest thing is that there may be people out there now that husbands or even mothers who say, you know what? I don't want to be like Lindsay Clancy. I'm feeling the same way that they described during this trial. Maybe I should get more medical care. Maybe I should reexamine my medicine that I'm taking so that I don't get in a position like Lindsay Clancy.
0: Yeah, well, you're hopeful that that is the silver lining in all of this. Just an absolutely horrific case, no matter what is decided. Trial attorney and former prosecutor Randolph Rice, wonderful to have you. Thank you.
1: Thanks, Kelly.
0: And the U.S. striking two Iranian launchers, reportedly preparing to put new sea mines into the Strait of Hormuz. Iran now vowing to take revenge. A former national security advisor to Vice President Dick Cheney joins us right after a quick break.
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7: Trade talks, tariffs, and troubled waters. I'm Mike Vaccaro, News Nation Washington Bureau Chief. Canadian Prime Minister Mark Carney responding to President Trump's order renaming Lake Ontario to Lake America, saying that Canadians know that America is changing in regard to trade and foreign policy, and the naming reality, as he puts it, means the name remains the same, Lake Ontario. It comes as a deadline looms for retaliatory tariffs on U.S. goods beginning September 8th, amid an escalating trade war between the two countries. The Canadian tariffs rise as much as 50% on American exports of steel, aluminum, agricultural equipment, and more. In total, about 700 U.S. products with a value of around $20 billion will be subject to the new levies. This, as President Trump says, the U.S. will hike tariffs on cars, automotive parts, and trucks coming in from Canada beginning on January 1st. I'm Mike Vaccaro, and this is the News Nation Political Minute.
8: Striking Iran for the first time in weeks, targeting rocket launchers on Larak Island in the Strait of Hormuz. This comes just days after Central Command cleared the waterway of sea mines in an effort to keep trade routes safe. Iran responding to the attack, confirming several killed and wounded soldiers and vowing to punish those responsible. And it comes as Iranian leaders admit the war is taking a heavy economic toll 6 months into this conflict. With new U.S. sanctions going into effect, Treasury Secretary Bessent warns any country partnering with Iran will also face consequences.
9: Beginning today, the actions of Treasury and other agencies will tighten the noose and block every potential source of revenue that funds the IRGC and the evil Iranian regime.
8: Joining us now is John Hanna, former National Security Advisor to Vice President Dick Cheney and now Senior Fellow at the Jewish Institute for National Security of America. John, good to have you back. Thank you.
10: Thank you.
8: Leadership in Iran, it is now speaking out about this economic squeezing. That would suggest that the pressure is becoming a strategic problem for Iranian leadership, not just the people of Iran. And that is key. So how significant do you see this potentially being?
10: Well, there's no doubt that the economic pain is increasing. This is really unprecedented. We've had sanctions on Iran for the better part of four decades, but what we have now added is a full-on naval blockade, obviously. All imports, exports from Iran, all revenues through sea-based trade have now been more or less totally cut off and piled on top of an economy that already before this war was kind of teetering on the brink. So this is a deadly serious situation for the Iranian economy, and I would say for the regime, because obviously they've got an eye on domestic unrest. They've suffered a number of major protest events over the last decade. They certainly don't want another one erupting in the middle of a still hot war with the United States. So they've got a decision to make. The question is, how long can the U.S. sustain this sweet spot of economic sanctions, a block?

0: blockade and slowly strangling the Iranian economy. How long can our naval forces sustain that? And how long will the Iranian Revolutionary Guards just sit back and take it rather than really trying to escalate and go back to a full-on military conflict that they believe President Trump is probably trying to avoid if he can?
1: Right. And important to keep in perspective, too, the regime is simply trying to survive. So that's an also to consider. I wanted to ask you from the U.S.'s side, I think the obvious question becomes, can extreme economic pressure, this Operation Economic Outcast, achieve the goals the U.S. set out to achieve from the outset?
0: Listen, it'll be very hard. If you could actually implement what the Secretary of the Treasury talked about earlier this week, which effectively means cutting Iran off from all of its still existing trade partners in the international system. That's Turkey, that's Pakistan, but mostly importantly, it's Russia and China. China is the big prize. Is the United States prepared, if necessary, to go into some form of economic warfare with China over the issue of Iran? If you could do that, then that, I think, really could be a knockout blow for the Iranian economy. But I think a lot of people are betting the United States probably doesn't want to have to go that far, because the economic consequences for America and the global economy of a major trading war between the two largest economies in the world would be quite devastating and serious, obviously.
1: Well, and to your point, you know, China does remain Iran's number one oil customer. Secretary Bessent has said, quote, if they're part of the ecosystem that turns Iranian oil into money, into repression, they will be targeted. So how does all of this change the dynamics of the meeting the president is set to have with China just next month?
0: Obviously huge. I suppose that, you know, the threat of it could force the Chinese to want to play ball with the United States and make sure that meeting in the United States goes well in September. But the Chinese so far have signaled they're not going to be coerced in this way by the United States. And they demonstrated last year, when faced with those massive tariffs, they're prepared to play that essential card of those vital critical minerals that are so important to all major sectors of the American economy, including our defense industry. So this could get quite dicey for both the United States and China. We'll see how it gets handled. But Secretary Bessent, in that press conference earlier that this week, warning of this economic tsunami headed toward Iran, when asked why you haven't gone ahead and already imposed these kinds of sanctions rather than just talking about them, said, listen, if I can avoid blowing up the international financial system by just issuing a warning, that's what I'm going to try first. So he knows the stakes here are huge if you actually get into this kind of economic tit for tat and trade war with China.
1: Well, and I do want to ask you then also about two new headlines we've been following closely too. The one from the Washington Post titled Military Leaders Warn Hegseth Against Extending Iran War Operations. Another from the Wall Street Journal titled Drain on U.S. Munitions from Iran War Raises Fears Over Ability to Deter China and Russia. So the question, as you stated from the outset, is the runway here for both the U.S. and Iran. How is the U.S.'s use of stockpiles in Iran affecting our ability to both deter China and Russia at the same time?
0: No question. It's got to be a huge concern. I've got to say, on the one hand, I hate these leaks. As somebody who's worked in an administration, they're really damaging and they send all the wrong signals to the enemy, especially at a time of war. On the other hand, one assumes if the reporting is accurate, this is what the generals are giving, their honest assessments and opinions of the amount of risk we are now running in other theaters of the world because of this conflict in Iran and because we have run down our stockpiles, both defensive and offensive weapons, so significantly. So this is a serious issue that now could be affecting deterrence calculations, both in the Indo-Pacific and European command. And there's no doubt it will affect American calculations about whether it can return to major combat operations in the Middle East at this point in time.

0: time when stockpiles of munitions are already at a critical level.
1: And we should also note, to be fair, today the Pentagon pushed back on that Washington Post report saying it was inaccurate. But, of course, these are concerns that have plagued this conflict throughout. John Hanna, always great to get your insights. Thank you, sir.
0: Thank you so much for having me.
2: 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Go Falcon Heavy and go Roman Space Telescope.
1: Well, this is the moment NASA's Nancy Grace Roman Telescope launched into space this morning. The importance of the telescope's 1 million-mile journey for U.S. space exploration. We'll have much more next.
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1: Well, a spectacular launch this morning from Florida, and this one could change the way we see the universe. NASA's Nancy Grace Roman Space Telescope blasting

0: off, designed to investigate some of the biggest mysteries in science, including dark energy, dark matter, and the search for planets beyond our solar system. News Nation's Courtney Friel has more on what all of this means for us here on Earth. Courtney.
1: Hi, Kelly. We couldn't see the launch from here in Los Angeles, but it blasted off into space this morning.
0: Oh, Courtney, I apologize. We seem to have lost the signal there. We hope to get back to your report. These are stunning images and a big story. So we'll get back to you. Thank you very much for joining us. We also spoke earlier today with a former NASA astronaut and space station commander. He joined News Nation to talk about this exciting step forward.
2: This observatory is going to have a much wider field of view than Hubble does. It's a very different observatory. It's going to be, as you said, looking for evidence of dark matter. It's going to be able to identify more exoplanets through a technique called microlensing, which basically is looking at the way that light bends around different areas, and they can, you know, for in layman's terms, it can kind of block out the stars and look between them and look for planets. Really an exciting thing. Interesting history of this observatory. It's been in the making for almost 20 years, and it started out as a National Reconnaissance Office satellite that they didn't need, and they gave it to NASA basically, and NASA was able to outfit it with different sensors, updated sensors, and finally get it launched on this Falcon Heavy. So this is an observatory that's going to be out at one of Earth's Lagrange points, if you will, and which doesn't require much fuel to stay there and point in the right direction. But I expect many, many years of interesting data coming back from this observatory.
3: To that point, I mean, where exactly is Roman heading, and why send it millions of miles from Earth? I mean, what are we truly hoping to see from this potential, satellite?
2: Sure, I don't know exactly which Lagrange point it's going to be located at, but it's, you know, kind of on the order of a million miles away from Earth, and it's going to be pointed, you know, pretty much away from any interference, like from our own sun and from the Earth, reflection of the sunlight off of the Earth, things like that. That's one reason it's far away. The other is that in these Lagrange points, the gravity is kind of balanced out, so it doesn't take much fuel to kind of keep it there. In other words, you're not fighting against the gravitational pull of the planets and the sun and things like that. It's all kind of balanced out. So that's why it's out there. But, it's very much like the James Webb telescope is also at a Lagrange point. And it's pointed away from the sun, away from the Earth, because it's an infrared observatory. And that way it doesn't get interfered with. So these great observatories, it's fantastic what they're able to do, what our scientists and engineers are able to create these days.
3: Yeah.
2: Like I said, a lot of exciting data is going to be coming back.
0: All right. And News Nation's Courtney Friel has more on the significance of this flight. Courtney, I'm happy we got your signal back. What are you learning?
1: Yes, good afternoon once again, Kelly. Of course, telescopes in space are nothing new, but this one is. The Nancy Grace Roman Telescope, once it reaches its start point, will not just take beautiful pictures of the stars and planets. NASA scientists say this super camera is all about scale, and project leaders explain it in the most epic terms. Listen.
4: But what we can do is we can make measurements of billions of galaxies. We can precisely measure the shape of hundreds of millions of galaxies. We can precisely measure the position and distance, and we can use that to measure how the structure in our own universe has grown over cosmic time.
1: The way one NASA scientist talked about it this morning for the non-rocket scientists among us is this way. He said that some telescopes take pictures of the forest, some take pictures of the birds and leaves on the trees, and this Roman telescope is special because it can do both. And this NASA project scientist demonstrated just how big Roman is. Look.
5: The telescope that brings all of the light in and feeds both of those instruments. On this side, we have the chronograph. On the far side, the wide field instrument. They observe together. Now, this is actually too large to fit into the fairing. It has to be folded. Those solar arrays and the deployable aperture cover are folded so that we don't have to, we have to fit it inside that fairing. This is 18,000 pounds, the size of a school bus in reality.
1: So, Kelly, right now,

0: The SpaceX Falcon Heavy rocket is about 10 hours into its flight. It's got a long trip ahead, about 3 months to fly a million miles from Earth and then start working. NASA has its fingers crossed to release the first images from the Nancy Grace Roman Telescope in the early part of next year, Kelly.
1: Yeah, it is truly extraordinary. So Nancy Grace Roman, what's also the significance of that name, Courtney?
0: Well, it's really a fascinating story, and it's not a name that you probably know if you aren't way into the history of space exploration. Nancy Grace Roman was NASA's first ever chief astronomer.
1: Oh, Courtney, we again lost that signal, but we see the astronomer there. It's a very cool story. We hope to have you back to fully explain what her contributions to science were. Courtney Friel, thank you. Well, is the rising cost of healthcare a reason why pay raises may be few and far between next year? According to the data, this is a disappointing yes. So what can be done to get some of that money back? We'll explore next.
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1: Here at News Nation, we are continuing to highlight businesses that are creating their products right here in the U.S., and that is exactly what Johnson & Johnson is focusing on doing. 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
2: There are nearly 685 million eyes in America, and every year there's enough contact lenses to cover every single one of them. All coming from one American icon of eye care, AccuVue. It's a sight rarely seen, and we got an exclusive look inside Johnson & Johnson's facility in Jacksonville, Florida, where they make 1.7 billion contact lenses every year.
3: Here in Jacksonville, we've got the military bases, and it's been a key recruitment area for us over the past 40 years. Because from the military, they have skill sets that we're looking for.
2: There, you'll find Stephen Brooks, a military veteran who served 5 years in the U.S. Army.
4: How do the skills that you learned and gained in the military, how do they translate here to the assembly line?
5: A lot of the skills that I learned as far as on the reconnaissance and the reload teams, I did a lot of planning, a lot of attention to detail, a lot of problem solving, right? I think that directly is involved in managing really all the inventory that goes out for the AccuVue brand here at this distribution center.
3: So this is our perfect pick, and out of this facility, we supply 90% of the AccuVue contact lenses to the United States.
4: So tell us a little bit about how this works.
3: Yeah.
4: What are we watching here?
3: So this pallet going up, that's all storage locations of contact lenses. So they're all in there. So the robot knows like where to go, where to pick the contact lens, and it brings it back down here for the employees to pick it and put it in a pack.
4: So what are we seeing up here?
3: So this is our box dropping station. So what they're doing here is, remember over on the perfect pick, you saw the bins coming?
4: Yeah.
3: Those bins are coming here now to the box drop. And what they're doing is these drop the boxes that we have stored here into the bin for the operation down here where they're going to put them in the box to eventually go out and ship.
2: J&J is investing more than $1 billion to expand its vision operations in Florida.
3: So this is one of our collaborative robots. So automation and robotics play an important role in our operation.
4: Yeah, what do you say to critics who see robots and machines like this on the assembly line and say, hey, isn't that taking people's jobs?
3: Yeah, I can understand the criticism, but really what it is that it's an enhancement to people's jobs. So this robot, it takes the heavy lifting off of people's backs and allows them to focus on the more human things like problem solving and getting solutions for our patients. After everything was said and done, this is where it comes before it goes to an AccuVue patient. So if you want, Brooke, you can deliver an AccuVue contact lens directly to a patient.
4: Try my hand at it. All right, so here we go. We're going to walk right onto the back of the shipping truck, huh?
3: That's right.
4: And these will be completely full.
3: That's right.
4: The whole truck will be full.
2: The final stop in a journey that ends with millions of Americans seeing the world a little more clearly.
5: When you see American made and you see these products coming out of here and you see veterans working in this company, it makes you feel good to be an American. It makes you feel good to have these type of organizations taking care of and, you know, producing these jobs for us.
1: Well, inflation outpacing wage growth. That began in April, meaning costs are going up faster than your paycheck. And now, if you're hoping a raise may help you keep up, new data suggests that may not happen. A new survey finds employees expect their health care costs to jump more than 9% next year. And experts say at that rate, there's often less money left over for pay raises. Earlier on News Nation, a healthcare industry executive shared what is likely driving this price hike and also what employees can do to reclaim some of those funds.
6: As employers are feeling more pressure to find solutions and answers to this increased spend, you know, they're going to have to kind of be able to move those funds from other places. And that's where understanding, looking for transparency in the process and being able to find effective ways to get efficient prices on healthcare is something that a lot more employer groups are starting to dive into.
4: So to your point there, and what you mentioned earlier about, you know, prescriptions costing four times as much here in the United States as they do in other countries, what can actually be done, and what can workers actually do here? How much can they push back to make sure their voices are heard in an effective way, whether it be to their employer or to Congress?
6: Yeah, absolutely. There's a lot of really positive things happening in the space right now. We see a lot of, not just people from healthcare, but people from all different genres of business and walks of life that are coming together to understand that this is currently a big challenge facing our nation, and to try to find ways that we can do that. So independently, do your research, take a look out in terms of what costs currently are and what costs you're getting. If you're working through your employer, if it's a self-funded employer, potentially reach out to them about the idea of a supporting partner in this world, like a Sharks or like somebody who can really help to ensure that they're focusing in on effective sourcing, comprehensively looking at competition to get the best rate and the best prices, so that that dollar can be stretched a little bit farther. And then hopefully, like you said, reaching out to Congress, lawmakers, decision makers, continuing the fight to push for transparency and integrity in everything that we do in the healthcare space is going to continue to have that drive towards more effectiveness, more efficiency in the model.
1: Well, the U.S. striking two Iranian launchers, reportedly preparing to put new sea mines into the Strait of Hormuz. Iran now vowing to take revenge. A former career ambassador and Marine Corps helicopter pilot will join us next.
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1: Breaking news, U.S. forces striking Iran's Lyric Island on the Strait of Hormuz in its first military action in a month. A source confirms two Iranian launchers were hit. Now the IRGC says the U.S. will pay for this attack on both economic and military fronts. This is their supreme leader urges Gulf countries to confront their real enemy. Plus,
18: as everyone knows, the oil business in Venezuela has been a bust, a total bust.
19: Those 50 million barrels, we're going to be splitting up with them, and they'll be making more money than they've made in a long time.
1: America is set to double its strategic oil reserves as the U.S. enters into an agreement with Venezuela. The country's president unveiling new details of this historic deal. Former career ambassador and Marine Corps helicopter pilot John Feely joins us in just minutes. Plus, you saw it right here on News Nation.
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1: NASA's latest telescope successfully launching into space. Experts hopeful the findings could unlock clues about energy, dark matter, and what is really out there. Plus, both Republicans and Democrats preparing for the September sprint with the midterms a little more than 2 months away. And a nation on verdict watch. Jurors back in court tomorrow to resume deliberations in the Lindsay Clancy murder case. The Massachusetts mother on trial for the deaths of her three young children. A former prosecutor will join us to break down the possible outcomes. Well, good afternoon. I'm Kelly Beeson in Chicago. Good to have you joining us for News Nation Live. We begin this hour with the breaking news of the Strait of Hormuz. News Nation sources confirming the U.S. hit two Iranian launchers on Lyric Island as the military observed IRGC was reportedly preparing to launch rockets with sea mines into the key waterway. News Nation's Hannah Branchi is live from the White House with more on these breaking details. Hannah.
21: Yeah, Kelly, this is significant because it's the first time in over a month that we've seen an attack from U.S. forces against Iran. And like you said, we learned from a U.S. official who told me that these strikes were on those two Iranian rocket launchers there on Lyric Island. Lyric Island is a small island in the Strait of Hormuz just off the coast of Iran. And the official does say that these strikes came after the U.S. saw the Islamic Revolutionary Guard Corps preparing to launch rockets with sea mines into the strait. Of course, that has been a persistent problem throughout this conflict. These sea mines, just last week, CENTCOM had said it cleared the sea mines from the strait's international waterways and shipping routes. U.S. forces have been working to get traffic in the strait flowing at pre-conflict levels again, and that's been critical work to that end. This has been a key goal of the Trump administration. We know the Strait of Hormuz is a main area of focus for them in this conflict. And so the resumption of these strikes surrounding the strait is what we're learning today in terms of how this all happened. And the CENTCOM spokesperson, Captain Tim Hawkins, tells me that U.S. forces are monitoring the area closely and remain prepared to protect the free flow of commerce through this essential waterway. The IRGC, they have a response of their own. They're promising retaliation. In a statement that they put out after the strikes, they said, "This act will be responded to and will lead to the punishment of the aggressor." Now, the war with Iran just passed its six-month mark. The Trump administration in recent days imposed some new economic pressure on Iran, shifting focus as it tries to end the conflict. And we just learned that Treasury Secretary Scott Bessent says that the U.S. is now planning to sanction another bank in the week ahead. in a renewed effort to clamp down on Iran transactions, Kelly.
1: All right, NewsAsia's Hannah Brandt reporting live for us from the White House. Hannah, thank you. And joining us now is John Feely, former career ambassador and Marine Corps helicopter pilot. John, great to have you back with us. So these are the first strikes in weeks. What is the greatest significance of the U.S. showing here that America can and will act when needed?
0: You know, Kelly, I don't think there was ever a question that the United States can act or that it will act. I mean, let's face it, we're 6 months now into a war that was supposed to take only a couple of weeks, according to the president. I think more than anything, what today's action shows is, A, we have tactical military expertise that the Iranians can't even come close to matching. No country on earth can. But we still have a big question mark hanging over the strategy for all of this. Okay, great. You want to clear the mines. Let's face it, that's a whack-a-mole game. And you have the Washington Post reporting this morning that the commanders, the combatant commanders, these are the guys who are in head of CENTCOM and SOUTHCOM and PAYCOM, they gave a no concur this week in the Secretary of Defense's orders book to the idea of continued presence and a siege out in the Gulf. So I think we have, the significance is, we have pretty damn good military men and women out there every day who are willing to execute the president's orders. But those orders don't really point us in any kind of strategic endgame.
1: Well, and the president has taken shots for that criticism in particular. I do want to mention, just to be fair, that the Pentagon did push back on that report, saying it was untrue. But it is out there, and the news is talking about it. I do want to ask you, too, we have Treasury Secretary Bessent reportedly ready to sanction another global bank this week. Hannah was reporting on this. Can extreme economic pressure achieve the goals the U.S. wants to achieve in this war?
0: Not in my opinion, Kelly. The Iranians have shown for 47 years that they're willing to torture their own people. They're willing to violate their human rights. They're willing to subject them to all kinds of hardships. The idea of going after yet another bank, yeah, it may cut off some of the money flow, but the Iranians have been dodging sanctions for a long time. And I don't think that this is going to get us to the three stated objectives that the president announced when he started this war. Number one, Iran gets no nuke. Number two, regime change. And number three, the straits being open. I don't think that another economic measure or even secondary sanctions is going to get them there, because the Iranians simply have proven they're willing to take all this punishment, whether it's economic or whether it's military, and they'll sacrifice. They got 90 million people. They'll sacrifice them all. They're a regime that does not care about the well-being of their own people, only about their own survival.
1: Well, and to your point, we do have leadership in Iran now speaking out about this economic squeezing. You would assume that would suggest that some of this pressure is now becoming a problem for them, not just the people of Iran. So what is your read on those developments and the effectiveness also of these sanctions and this squeezing?
0: Yeah, I think it shows the complexity of the enemy that we are negotiating with, not negotiating with, attacking, not attacking, signing MOUs with. The Iranians have been at this for half a century, and they show two faces. On the one side, their rhetoric is the original sort of off the charts rhetoric that Donald Trump employs today, right? They call us the great Satan. He says he's going to obliterate their civilization. I think anybody with, you know, a little bit of rationality and some calm reflection knows those are just statements. On the other hand, we have seen the Iranians be enormously practical negotiators in the past, negotiating the JCPOA, the Joint Comprehensive Agreement that was signed in the Obama administration that President Trump walked away from. They will make practical trade-offs, but for the idea of sanctioning another bank, yes, again, it hurts. Does it achieve the strategic objectives of the United States? I don't believe so.
1: Right. Well, we'll, of course, continue to stay tuned, and we always appreciate you weighing in. John Feely, thank you.
0: Thanks so much, Kelly.
1: And now to the Nepal-Tibet border. The region currently on high alert. This due to threats of more flooding from torrential rainfall. Warnings have been triggered along a river near the site of last week's deadly mudslide. And rescue crews, they are racing against the clock 5 days after this devastation. The number of victims continues to grow. More than 800 people are now confirmed dead, and the number of people missing has surpassed 3,000, including

0: at least 90 Americans, according to the State Department. And with Congress, it is returning from its summer recess tomorrow. Lawmakers have a lot to make up for when it comes to checking off legislative priorities before the midterms this fall, including preventing another government shutdown. News Nation's Jackie Coppell has all that's at stake.
1: So we know that Speaker Johnson plans to put a continuing resolution on the House floor this week. Now, the CR, as it's known for short, is essentially a bill that would keep the government funded at current levels through December 11th of this year. It's already passed the Senate. The fiscal year ends on September 30th, but both parties are interested in keeping the government funded instead of fighting over a budget, because that could lead to another government shutdown, something neither party wants to be responsible for as the midterm elections approach. The November elections are at the forefront of everyone's mind. North Carolina Congressman Mark Harris addressed this on News Nation.
2: President Trump's name is on the ballot. It is critical for us to do well in these midterms, to hold the House, hold the Senate. And I'm still confident that we're going to be able to do that because we've got to allow these last 2 years of this administration to not be just caught up in Democrats trying to impeach and all the things that they've made clear that they're going to do if they end up in control.
1: Speaker Johnson is also reportedly planning to meet with Elon Musk. The billionaire is considering spending about $100 million to support Republicans, according to Politico. And of course, Democrats are eager to win back the House and Senate to pursue their priorities. They say that includes addressing affordability and that they've promised to be a more forceful check against the president and Republicans if they get the majority in either chamber. Now, one area of potential bipartisanship before the elections could be the Russia sanctions bill. It overwhelmingly passed the Senate, and it would impose up to 100% tariffs on any country that buys oil and gas from Russia. It would also sanction Russian leadership, including President Vladimir Putin. And there's also interest from many Republicans to pass another budget bill called Reconciliation 3.0. The House passed a framework for it in July, but it's not clear if there's enough support in the Senate. To get any legislation passed both houses before that October recess and those midterm elections in November. Kelly?
0: All right. Jackie, thank you. And deliberations resuming tomorrow in the Lindsey Clancy trial. Jurors are deciding whether the Massachusetts mother, who admitted to killing her three young children, is guilty of first-degree murder or lesser charges. Coming up, the biggest factors that will likely impact the outcome of this case.
3: How does this turn into this? Because of the damn medicine and the lousy medical care that she got.
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8: Deliberations resuming tomorrow in the Lindsey Clancy trial. Jurors are deciding whether the Massachusetts mother who admitted to killing her three young children is guilty of first-degree murder or lesser charges. News Nation's Marcus Espinoza has the very latest.
9: Tomorrow, attention all over the country will be back on Massachusetts as jury deliberations resume on the Lindsey Clancy trial. We've seen some explosive moments in the courtroom over the last month and a half as the defense and prosecution have both tried to convince the jury of what happened on January 24, 2023. Central to arguments is whether postpartum psychosis may have played a role in the tragic events. While defense says that Clancy sought help but was not given the treatment she needed, the prosecution argues that her symptoms did not cause a psychotic break and that the killings were premeditated.
10: How does... turn into this? How? Because of the damn medicine and the lousy medical care that she got.
11: She was depressed. She was exhausted. She was done. Those kids were keeping her from ending her misery. And so she had to remove the protective factor.
9: Before being sent to deliberate, the judge reminded the jury of five possibilities of guilt for Clancy based on the charges against her. They are guilty of first-degree murder, guilty of second-degree murder, guilty of manslaughter, not guilty, or not guilty by lack of criminal responsibility. Here's what we know so far about the jury. Of the 12 jurors, 9 are women, 3 are men. They started deliberations back at 12:30 p.m. on Thursday, and after being sent home Friday evening, are set to pick that back up tomorrow morning. On Friday, they sent a note to the judge requesting 2 pieces of evidence be brought back so they could view: the empty pill bottles used by Lindsey Clancy and the knife found in her bedroom she used in an attempt on her own life. The judge ultimately denied that request. It's unclear what this request indicates about the leanings of the jurors, and we have no idea how long it may take for them to reach a consensus in this closely watched trial. In New York City, Marcus Espinoza, News Nation.
8: All right, Marcus, thank you. And earlier, we welcome trial attorney and former prosecutor Randolph Rice to weigh in on the biggest factors the jury is now likely considering to make their ultimate determination here.
5: I think that they're certainly going to be looking back at the doctors, the testimony of family members, obviously Patrick Clancy, her husband's first testimony. He was the first witness for the prosecution. But one big factor that stands out to me, and I've sort of thought about it all weekend, was do the doctors on both the prosecution side as well as the defense side cancel themselves out? Because they all seem to be saying something different. And does that something different mean reasonable doubt in their minds?
8: Interesting. As we're waiting for a verdict now, we know the jury did ask for another look at the knife Lindsay Clancy used while attempting to take her own life, as well as bags of empty prescription pill bottles that were found inside her home. What does this tell you about how this deliberation process may be playing out behind closed doors?
5: One thing we know is that they're certainly looking at the evidence. The fact that they're asking for additional pieces of evidence to examine, that means they're deliberating. They're doing their job. What it means, I've debated this with many lawyers over the weekend since they asked for it, and everybody has a different answer. Some say it's good for the prosecution. Some say it's good for the defense. I think the good part about this is they're actually working through the evidence, and that's the good news.
8: Right. Not making that emotional decision that the judge said, please don't do that in this case. Look at all the facts presented. How should courts distinguish between someone who is severely psychotic but still capable of planning and someone whose psychosis itself is driving the planning?
5: Well, the system has been set up in a way that there's a solution here. For example, if she is found not criminally responsible, she didn't understand the wrongfulness for actions, she goes to a mental health facility and she's treated there for many, many years, maybe her entire life. The opposite being, if she understood what she was doing, the wrongfulness, she spends the rest of her life in a Department of Corrections in Massachusetts. That's really the way that the system sees it. Is it the right way? You know, I'm not really sure. It's certainly a debate that it will continue on after this case.
8: And there's been talk also of this potentially ending in a mistrial. What do you believe the odds that does in fact happen?
5: Another big debate among the legal community. And what happens is, I think if we get to later this coming week, let's say Thursday and Friday, and they can't come to a decision, there's a real possibility that they can't all agree. And that would result in a hung jury.
8: We are also monitoring developments out of Trenton, New Jersey, where two people are dead, several others injured after a shooting this morning. Officers responded to reports of shots fired in what they're calling a large unauthorized gathering of more than 200 people. Two victims were pronounced dead at the scene. Nine others were taken to a local hospital. An investigation continues. No arrests have been made at this time. And in South Carolina, one police officer is dead, another hurt. This after responding to a domestic dispute. 29-year-old Christopher DeLong worked at the department for 2 years and leaves behind a wife and two young children. We are told the second officer shot is in stable condition. Officers say the suspect, who has a lengthy criminal record, also died at that scene. And in Missouri, a college football player has died after experiencing a medical emergency on the sideline. Micah Joe Barnett was a junior business major and a running back for William Jewell College. He was playing in his team's home opener Saturday when that tragedy occurred. The 20-year-old suffered a medical emergency after scoring a touchdown. The sudden loss absolutely rocking this community. Teammates speaking to media say it was an honor to play with him and that he never acted like he was better than anyone else. And the school also sharing their condolences for the family on social media. A vigil was held last night. What a tragedy there. Also today, Iceland voting to stay out of the European Union. Supporters said joining would offer security in an uncertain world, but opponents said it would threaten Iceland's sovereignty and its fishing waters. We're also monitoring severe weather all across the country. In Texas, the massive Ross Fire burning through 85,000 acres. Crews working around the clock to battle these flames, with the fire now only 31% contained. It ranks among the three largest wildfires ever recorded in North Texas. And in the Pacific region, growing hurricane threats. Tropical storm Carina, now a hurricane. A strengthening storm expected to bring dangerous conditions to California as soon as tomorrow. And meanwhile, tropical storm Lowell, it is tracking westward toward Hawaii. The latest forecast shows it becoming a hurricane by tomorrow. We also have a live look at Capitol Hill. Right now, midterm season, it is fully underway. The host of The Hill Sunday, Chris Steyerwald, explains why he believes the blame game, That's already started.
12: 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How do you Zill?
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5: Trade talks, tariffs, and troubled waters. I'm Mike Vaccaro, News Nation Washington Bureau Chief. Canadian Prime Minister Mark Carney responding to President Trump's order renaming Lake Ontario to Lake America, saying that Canadians know that America is changing in regard to trade and foreign policy, and the naming reality, as he puts it, means the name remains the same, Lake Ontario. It comes as a deadline looms for retaliatory tariffs on U.S. goods beginning September 8th amid an escalating trade war between the two countries. The Canadian tariffs rise as much as 50% on American exports of steel, aluminum, agricultural equipment, and more. In total, about 700 U.S. products with a value of around $20 billion will be subject to the new levies. This, as President Trump says, the U.S. will hike tariffs on cars, automotive parts, and trucks coming in from Canada beginning on January 1st. I'm Mike Vaccaro, and this is the News Nation Political Minute.
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4: Well, a busy weekend of campaigning as midterm races heat up now. Senators Bernie Sanders and Elizabeth Warren in Massachusetts to rally for their colleague, Ed Markey, who is facing a primary challenge on Tuesday.
8: We need to have a discussion as people who love our country to determine where we are, what's going wrong, and where do we go from here.
4: Political heavyweights in both parties also holding events in Iowa on Saturday amid tightening races for Senate and governor there. Senator Ted Cruz making an appearance pushing for Ashley Hinson as Joni Ernst retires from the upper chamber. Hinson faces Iowa State Representative Democrat Joshua Turek. Cruz criticized the rise of socialist candidates within the Democratic Party, but didn't tie them directly to Turek. Also, President Trump, he is jumping into many races, campaigning in Texas and South Carolina recently. The commander-in-chief, a driving force in turning out the vote for both Republicans and Democrats. News Nation's Chris Steyerwall has a breakdown.
9: This is pretty early in a midterm cycle to start playing the blame game. Let's have a little context first. At the beginning of this year, the White House Chief of Staff, Susie Wiles, laid down a big marker. She promised that the president would be out campaigning like he was on the ballot himself, like it was 2024 all over again. So let's see. Here are the 19 states that the president has visited so far this year. But not all of those places have competitive races. The big issue for Republicans this year, you know, is keeping the Senate. The House is looking like kind of a lost cause. But holding the Senate, even barely, would make a huge difference for Republicans in the final 2 years of Trump's term. So here are the states where the president has gone that also have a competitive Senate race. You see them, Michigan,

0: Iowa, Ohio, North Carolina, Georgia, and Texas. Now, that's not exactly barnstorming, but it's certainly a down payment on Susie Wiles' promise. And it is most certainly robust for a president who has not been very popular for most of this year. So is that a good thing or a bad thing for him to be out on the trail? There's not a ton of good comparable state-level polling on presidential approval. But here's one from Civics that I might not use for a horse race, but will give us a baseline for the president's net approval ratings in these states. What's the answer? It's not good. That's the answer. It's not good. Think about it. The reason these states are in play at all on the Senate level is because of Trump. If the president was popular in these places, they wouldn't have Senate races in the first place. Got it? Okay. His visits may make that even worse with swing voters. Now, the good news for Republicans is that the president is sitting on a giant, giant pile of cash in his super PAC. I think the term is wowzers. There's been a lot of grumbling, though, that the president hasn't been spending any of it. That changed in recent days as the president tapped the reservoir for the first time to help Senator Darlene Graham in her runoff. Sure, it was not money spent against a Democrat. South Carolina is not going to be competitive this fall, but it was something. In fact, now we know that the floodgates are about to open. The Atlantic got a sneak peek at the fall strategy for the MAGA PAC. But if you're a Republican, you might not like the plan. Pro-Trump ads to boost the president's image and revive his sagging numbers. Oh. Now, look, there will be some upside. If the president can make grumpy Republicans remember the good times, it might close some of that huge enthusiasm gap with Democrats, and that might save some seats. But again, and this is the theme, every time swing voters are reminded about the president, they're pushed deeper into Democrats' arms. That's the same question that hangs over the first ever Republican midterm convention. It's being held in Dallas in a couple of weeks. Is more Trump the answer?
1: And you can catch Chris and his deep dives on the Hill Sunday every weekend at 9 Eastern, 10 Central, right here on News Nation. And earlier, we welcome former member of the Republican National Committee, Pat Brady, to talk more about the president's impact. Also, the midterm messaging coming from all sides.
2: A middle of the ground move. He does. He's absolutely right. When he's at the top of the ticket, Republicans turn out.
1: Right.
2: So we need to get Republicans to turn out in order to win or, you know, maintain our control in the House and the Senate. That being said, it's kind of a double-edged sword. Republicans might show up, but then he's very unpopular with the on his economic numbers and some of the other numbers. So you need those independents. So it's a risky strategy. I get it. It makes some sense. But the thing that bothers me the most is usually by now you've got your base kind of sealed up. And now you're going for the next 65 days. You're looking for those independents because that's where the elections are won. But I do believe it's a good strategy for them and they got to do it. But I hope they at some point pivot and try to attract more independent candidates.
1: Well, and to your point, you know, the president is underwater in some of these swing states. We have a map up of his numbers and namely states like Iowa, Ohio, yeah. Texas even, which is really interesting. There they are there.
2: Here's the thing is all that... I'm not sure if I necessarily believe all the polling out there.
1: Well, you're not alone.
2: Yeah, I'm not shilling for the president here. They've been off on everything so far. And I think it's way too early. I don't think these states all of a sudden become Democrat, like in Iowa. I think the Democratic governor candidate will probably win, but I think that's less a reflection of that state turning blue than the independents and the 10% that don't support Trump Republicans going for the Democrats. I just don't buy all these figures yet. And I've been watching this for years, and they predict these big waves. And since Trump's been around, they don't happen.
1: Well, it's important to have a heavy dose of skepticism because you're right. We've seen numbers like this and very different outcomes.
2: Huge, huge numbers. I mean, not just 4 or 5 points, 10, 20 points off.
1: Well, and that's what we're seeing here. Big dips in his approval rating. So I just wanted to ask you, because we know the president has been a major factor in turnout. Some have said historically he's the president with the most pull to get his own party and the opposing party to the polls. Yeah. So what do you make of this visit in Texas? How will that move the needle for Republicans?
2: That's a scary spot right now for Republicans. Right. And it's beyond Trump going there or anybody else going there to try to rally the troops. We have a horrible candidate. Paxton's a really flawed candidate. A lot of problems. Tellerico's got a lot of the energy of the progressives, and he's actually, if you look at some of the things they've been bringing up, a flawed candidate himself. But, you know, they're really dealing with a weight on their back trying to get Ken Paxton across the line because he's just not a great candidate.
3: Ignition and liftoff. Go Falcon Heavy and go Roman Space Telescope.
1: Well, this is the moment. NASA's Nancy Grace Roman telescope launched into space this morning. The importance of its 1 million-mile journey we'll explore up next.
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1: Well, a spectacular launch.

0: This morning from Florida, and this could change the way we see the universe. NASA's Nancy Grace Roman Space Telescope blasting off, designed to investigate some of the biggest mysteries in science, including dark energy, dark matter, and the search for planets beyond our solar system. News Nation's Courtney Friel has more on what all of this means for us here on Earth. Courtney.
1: Hi, Kelly. We couldn't see the launch from here in Los Angeles, but what blasted off into space this morning has the space and scientific community beyond excited about how this next-level space telescope is going to open our eyes about what is really out there. Of course, telescopes in space are nothing new, but this one is. The Nancy Grace Roman Telescope, once it reaches its start point, will not just take beautiful pictures of the stars and planets. NASA scientists say this super camera is all about scale, and project leaders explain it in the most epic terms.
2: But what we can do is we can make measurements of billions of galaxies. We can precisely measure the shape of hundreds of millions of galaxies. We can precisely measure the position and distance, and we can use that to measure how the structure in our own universe has grown over cosmic time.
1: The way one NASA scientist explained it this morning for the non-rocket scientists among us is this way. He said, some telescopes take pictures of the forest. Some take pictures of the birds and leaves on the trees. And this Roman telescope is special because it can do both. And this NASA scientist demonstrated just how big Roman is.
3: The telescope that brings all of the light in and feeds both of those instruments. On this side, we have the chronograph. On the far side, the wide field instrument. They observe together. Now, this is actually too large to fit into the fairing. It has to be folded. Those solar arrays and the deployable aperture cover are folded so that we don't have to, we have to fit it inside that fairing. This is 18,000 pounds, the size of a school bus in reality.
1: So, Kelly, right now the SpaceX Falcon Heavy rocket is about 11 hours into its flight. It's got a long trip ahead, about 3 months to fly a million miles from Earth and then start working. NASA has its fingers crossed to release the first images from the Nancy Grace Roman Telescope in the early part of next year, Kelly.
0: Wow, that will be fascinating. So the name of this extraordinary telescope, Nancy Grace Roman, what's also the significance there?
1: Yeah, it's not a name that you probably know if you're not way into the history of space exploration. Nancy Grace Roman was NASA's first ever chief astronomer. The agency calls her the architect of today's space science program. Her work in the 1960s and 70s laid the foundation for the Hubble Telescope Project. And now this groundbreaking technology is headed to outer space as her namesake, and it's going to force scientists to rethink everything we believe about the universe. How many more planets are out there, possibly like ours? Is the universe expanding the way scientists think it is? This morning's launch was the dramatic part. The education that will change our view of the universe is yet to come, Kelly.
0: Yeah, an exciting time. All right, Courtney Friel. Courtney, thank you. And a former NASA astronaut and space station commander joined News Nation today to talk about this exciting step forward.
4: This observatory is going to have a much wider field of view than Hubble does. It's a very different observatory. It's going to be, as you said, looking for evidence of dark matter. It's going to be able to identify more exoplanets through a technique called microlensing, which basically is looking at the way that light bends around different areas, and they can, you know, for in layman's terms, it can kind of block out the stars and look between them and look for planets. But really an exciting thing. Interesting history of this observatory. It's been in the making for almost 20 years, and it started out as a National Reconnaissance Office satellite that they didn't need, and they gave it to NASA, basically, and NASA was able to outfit it with different sensors, updated sensors, and finally get it launched on this Falcon Heavy. So this is an observatory that's going to be out at one of Earth's Lagrange points, if you will, and which doesn't require much fuel to stay there and point in the right direction. But I expect many, many years of interesting data coming back from this observatory.
5: To that point, I mean, where exactly is Roman heading, and why send it millions of miles from Earth? I mean, what are we truly hoping to see from this potential, satellite?
4: Sure, I don't know exactly which Lagrange point it's going to be located at, but it's, you know, kind of on the order of a million miles away from Earth, and it's going to be pointed, you know, pretty much away from any interference, like from our own sun and from the Earth, the reflection of the sunlight off of the Earth, things like that. That's one reason it's far away. The other is that in these Lagrange points, the gravity is kind of balanced out, so it doesn't take much fuel to kind of keep it there. In other words, you're not fighting, you know, you're not fighting against gravitational pull of the planets and the sun and things like that. It's all kind of balanced out. So that's why it's out there. But, you know, it's very much like the James Webb telescope is also at a Lagrange point. And it's pointed away from the sun, away from the Earth, because it's an infrared observatory. And that way it doesn't get interfered with. So these great observatories, it's fantastic what they're able to do, what our scientists and engineers are able to create these days.
5: Yeah.
4: Like I said, a lot of exciting data is going to be coming back.
0: Well, patients are telling AI things they won't tell their own human doctor. 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
0: If you use ChatGPT or Claude for medical advice, you are not alone. There's a growing number of patients who are telling AI things they wouldn't tell their own doctors. An MIT study finds patients are trusting AI medical advice more than doctors, too. For the digital health platform and patient engagement at Healthvana, they're seeing a spike in these types of conversations. And joining us now is the Vice President of Business Development for Healthvana, Gabriella Palmieri. Wonderful to have you. Thank you very much for being here. So I wanted to start with some of the upsides here, because of course there is concern and we will address those, but you're seeing this trend. What are some of the positive aspects of people going for medical advice, seeking that on an AI channel?
22: Yeah, of course. Yeah, thank you for having us and having Healthvana here. So ultimately, patients are turning to AI because it's working for them. It's quick, it's convenient, it's private, and it's judgment-free. Healthvana works in sexual health and HIV prevention, so you can imagine the types of questions that we might get from patients. Sometimes those questions come at a, you know, Saturday at 3 a.m. And the AI is able to help patients when they want, on their terms, in any language they want.
0: So there is nuance, of course, with medical advice. Doctors in person, even online or over the phone, they can detect things. They can ask the right questions. AI does lack that. What should patients be taking into consideration when they are, in fact, seeking medical advice in this way?
22: Yeah, so I will say that the conversational AI that we provide to patients, it is not providing medical advice. It's able to give kind of general health information, but it's not able to like specifically answer questions about, you know, your own symptoms or diagnosis. Our system will route that patient, you know, to a human clinician if one is needed in the chat. Other large LLMs like OpenAI and Anthropic, they make it very clear if someone is talking about a medical concern that they should seek 911 if it's an emergency, and that you know, the AI is not clinicians as well. So we do a good job of making patients aware that they're chatting to an AI, and then so do some of the large AI companies as well. But definitely patients, consumers, you know, you're not talking to a doctor, and if it's an emergency, you need to get yourself to an urgent care ER or call 911.
0: And many are pointing to the fact that AI is only as good as the information that it's fed. So if AI gives bad advice or misconstrues maybe a diagnosis, who assumes responsibility? I understand that can become complicated very quickly.
22: Yeah, I will say I can only speak for what we've done at Healthvana. And our AI only covers sexual health, so STI prevention, HIV prevention, best sexual health practices. And we actually built it alongside, you know, some of the leading experts in sexual health in the country, so former White House and CDC officials. We actually have a study out in Nature with Stanford researchers that also helped inform the AI, help with the human evaluation side. So actually every message that a patient asks and the AI sends on our platform is reviewed for by a human. So, you know, we keep humans really tightly and closely in the loop in the AI that we've built.
0: You know, and there is at the same time growing skepticism in big tech. We're hearing that from voters on the campaign trail as we approach the midterms now. How about where this information is stored? What should those seeking medical advice this way know?
22: Yes. So if you, you know, if you are chatting with an AI about your own health, you should always ask and try to find out what that information is being used for. For example, in Healthana, we have a closed loop system. So any information that you're chatting with the AI about does not leave our system. It's not going anywhere else. It's only, you know, it's between you, the AI, and then Healthana, you know, staff and your clinicians. So questions like privacy, it really comes down to each individual LLM. And it's definitely something that people should be looking for before they, you know, put their health information into an LLM.
0: Yeah, well, it certainly feels like this is just the tip of the iceberg. Wish we had more time. Gabrielle Palmieri, we appreciate your time and your insights on this. Thank you.
22: Okay, thank you so much.
0: And the U.S. striking two Iranian launchers, reportedly preparing to put new sea mines into the Strait of Hormuz. Iran now vowing to take revenge. We'll dive into all of this at the top of the hour. Also, if you're hanging out at home or you're on the go, you're invited to download our News Nation app by scanning the QR code that's on your screen now. The app makes sure you never miss major breaking news, exclusive News Nation reporting, and you can catch our network right on your mobile device.
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0: Breaking news, Iran hitting back, lashing out at U.S. forces in Jordan. It's a quick response after the United States hit Iranian launchers in the Strait of Hormuz. Plus,
7: as everyone knows, the oil business in Venezuela has been a bust, a total bust.
8: Those 50 million barrels, we're going to be splitting up with them, and they'll be making more money than they've made in a long time.
0: America set to double its strategic oil reserves as the U.S. now enters into an agreement with Venezuela. The country's president unveiling new details of this historic deal. Plus, you saw it right here, live on News Nation.
9: And liftoff. Go Falcon Heavy and go Roman Space Telescope.
0: NASA's latest telescope successfully launching into space. Experts hopeful the findings could unlock clues about energy, dark matter, and what's really out there. And both Republicans and Democrats preparing for this September sprint with the midterms a little more than 2 months away. Also, a nation on verdict watch. Jurors back in court tomorrow to resume deliberations in the Lindsey Clancy murder case. The Massachusetts mother on trial for the deaths of her three young children. We are breaking down the possible outcomes. Well, good afternoon. I'm Kelly Beeson in Chicago. Good to have you joining us for News Nation Live. We begin this hour with that breaking news out of the Middle East. News Nation sources confirming the U.S. hit two Iranian launchers on Larak Island in the Strait of Hormuz. That, as the IRGC was reportedly preparing to launch rockets with sea mines into the key waterway. News Nation's Hannah Brandt is live from the White House. So, Hannah, Iran vowing revenge, now trying to make good on that threat.
10: Yeah, Kelly, that's right. I just learned moments ago from a U.S. official that Iran is, in fact, launching attacks towards U.S. forces in Jordan. Now, I'm also told that those attacks have been intercepted. Those missiles have been intercepted. And so to this point, there have been no significant impacts to those forces in Jordan. But we've seen this happen before, this sort of back and forth. And here's what we know about the attacks that started this earlier today. They were the first such attacks that we've seen in over a month from the United States. A U.S. official did tell me that these strikes were on rocket launchers on Larak Island. That's a small island there in the Strait of Hormuz, right off the coast of Iran. You can see it there on your map. The official says these strikes happened after the U.S. saw that the Islamic Revolutionary Guard Corps forces were preparing to launch rockets with sea mines into the strait. And so these strikes were in order to prevent that from happening, because remember, this has been a persistent challenge for U.S. forces in the region. They've been trying to clear sea mines from the strait. This is something that we've seen repeatedly. And in fact, just last week, CENTCOM said they had cleared all of the sea mines from the strait, reopening those international shipping routes as U.S. forces have been working to get traffic in the strait flowing at pre-conflict levels again. This specifically has been a key focus for the Trump administration. Now, these strikes, of course, point to the importance of that goal for the administration. CENTCOM spokesperson Captain Tim Hawkins does tell me U.S. forces are monitoring the area closely and remain prepared to protect the free flow of commerce through this essential waterway. The IRGC, in their own response, had put out a statement saying that they would be retaliating, and it appears that now that's exactly what we're seeing them attempt to do. I would know all this comes as the war with Iran has just passed its six-month mark. In recent days, we've seen the Trump administration shift strategies, imposing new economic pressure on Iran as it tries to end this conflict. And in the week ahead, we are expecting Treasury Secretary Scott Bessent to announce new sanctions on an additional bank as part of this effort, Kelly.
0: Right. Hannah Brandt reporting live for us from the White House. Hannah, thank you. Joining us now is government and public relations consultancy S3 partner, group partner, I should say, Hastie F. Kami. Wonderful to have you back on the program. Thank you, Hastie. So Iran attempting to hit U.S. forces in Jordan. A lot of questions now about potential escalation overall. What do you believe the response will be?
11: I think the response is going to be tit for tat. I think that the leaders and the hardliners within the Islamic Republic are touting that they've won this war or are winning the war. So every time the United States strikes, they're going to strike back. They're not going to try and escalate the war, but this war is kind of good news for them internally because it lets people look at an outside aggressor, and they're going to take advantage of it.
0: So these are the first new strikes in weeks, as you know. It comes after U.S. CENTCOM reported sea mines have been cleared. International shipping lanes are open in the strait. We have also this new oil deal with Venezuela. Is the U.S. gaining leverage with these moves? What's your read?
11: I would hope that the U.S. is gaining leverage, but I think until the U.S. makes the Islamic Republic leadership know that they are really should be on high alert and that the U.S. is after them and, you know, starts to kick out their families that live in America or takes advantage of, you know, they have so much money outside of Iran, freezes their personal accounts, until the leadership in the Islamic Republic feels the pressure of the United States, nothing that the United States will do will really move the needle.
0: Right. Well, we now have Treasury Secretary Bessent reportedly ready to sanction another global bank this week. Are these the right moves in your mind, this extreme economic pressure to bring about and achieve the goals we set out to achieve in this mission?
11: Iran's been under extreme economic pressure since 1979 and the Islamic Revolution. The people in Iran have felt this. They're the ones that suffer. The leaders of the Islamic Republic, the hardliners, even the so-called moderates, they don't feel this, and they don't have to answer to their people. This is not a democratically elected regime. So they can do whatever they want. They still take their vacations in Europe. Their children live outside of Iran. Many of them live within America. They have all of their money. They don't feel any of the economic pressure. These sanctions hurt the people. The sanctions hurt the average Iranian who the regime doesn't care about.
0: Well, I did want to ask you about this because in previous hours we discussed this as well. What has been the net effect of this economic squeezing from the U.S.'s side? You do have leadership in Iran speaking out about this now, saying the effects are real. Does that to you suggest that some of the repercussions of all of this is, in fact, tightening its grip on the regime?
11: I think so. I mean, I hope so. But I think until the regime officials themselves are scared, like they were during the initial attacks when the United States killed Khamenei and other leaders, until that level of fear is invoked again, these regime officials won't care what the United States does because their life doesn't change. And the people of Iran, they've protested. They've risen up against this regime, and they just get killed in the streets because, again, the regime doesn't care about them. So whatever they may say out loud about, oh, the sanctions are hard, or, oh, the people are suffering, they don't actually care about that. They just care about themselves.
0: So then the question on the table is, what is the recipe to get them to either come to the table and make a deal that we can verify will have follow through, or is it regime change? What in your mind do you believe will drive these results of no nuclear weapon and some of the other requests that the president has laid out?
11: I mean, I'm just speaking to people on the ground there. I'm speaking to family that lives within Iran and people and friends, and a lot of just people on the ground within different parts of Iran, from Tehran to Abadan in the south. And what people there say is they don't trust this regime. They don't trust that this regime will come to the table and make a deal where they make promises and something will come of it. People within Iran, who, frankly, I trust more than a lot of the talking heads in America, are saying that we need regime change. That's what the people within Iran want. They want a different regime. They want a democratically elected regime. And that's what they thought President Trump had promised them when he told them, keep going in the streets. Don't worry if you get killed. You know, I'm coming. And that's what they're hoping for. They haven't lost hope on that. And they're hoping that the United States hasn't either.
0: Do you believe that would mean an uprising on their part? What would make the Iranian people feel safe enough to engage in an uprising against this regime on their own soil? We have about a minute left.
11: There's been talks of arming different groups within Iran, different factions within Iran. I think that that should be something on the table for when people in power in America are talking. I think going back to those targeted strikes that happened in the very beginning, where the U.S. and Israel were taking out leaders like through assassination attempts practically, is a great way to make the Iranian people feel like, okay, this is back. We should rise to the streets. But I think the United States killing the bad guys and not, you know, bombing ships and accidentally killing fishermen in the Strait of Hormuz is the way to go.
0: Well, that's a fascinating perspective, and we always appreciate you sharing it with us. Hastiyev Kami, good to have you. Thank you.
11: Thank you for having me.
0: And now to the Nepal-Tibet border. The region currently on high alert. This due to threats of even more flooding from torrential rainfall. Warnings have been triggered along a river near the site of last week's deadly mudslide. And rescue crews, they are racing against the clock 5 days after this devastation. The number of victims continues to grow there. More than 800 people are now confirmed dead. And the number of people missing has surpassed 3,000, including at least 90 Americans, according to the State Department, a story we'll, of course, stay on top of. And Congress returning from its summer recess tomorrow, but lawmakers have a lot to make up for when it comes to checking off legislative priorities before the midterms this fall, including preventing another government shutdown. News Nation's Jackie Coppell has more about what's at stake.
1: So we know that Speaker Johnson plans to put a continuing resolution on the House floor this week. Now, the CR, as it's known for short, is essentially a bill that would keep the government funded at current levels through December 11th of this year. It's already passed the Senate. The fiscal year ends on September 30th, but both parties are interested in keeping the government funded instead of fighting over a budget, because that could lead to another government shutdown. Something neither party wants to be responsible for as the midterm elections approach. The November elections are at the forefront of everyone's mind. North Carolina Congressman Mark Harris addressed this on News Nation.
2: President Trump's name is on the ballot. It is critical for us to do well in these midterms, to hold the House, hold the Senate. And I'm still confident that we're going to be able to do that, because we've got to allow these last 2 years of this administration to not be just caught up in Democrats trying to impeach and all the things that they've made clear that they're going to do if they end up in control.
1: Speaker Johnson is also reportedly planning to meet with Elon Musk. The billionaire is considering spending about $100 million to support Republicans, according to Politico. And of course, Democrats are eager to win back the House and Senate to pursue their priorities. They say that includes addressing affordability and that they've promised to be a more forceful check against the president and Republicans if they get the majority in either chamber. Now, one area of potential bipartisanship before the elections could be the Russia sanctions bill. It overwhelmingly passed the Senate, and it would impose up to 100% tariffs on any country that buys oil and gas from Russia. It would also sanction Russian leadership, including President Vladimir Putin. And there's also interest from many Republicans to pass another budget bill called Reconciliation 3.0. The House passed a framework for it in July, but it's not clear if there's enough support in the Senate. To get any legislation passed both houses before that October recess and those midterm elections in November. Kelly?
0: All right, Jackie, thank you. And deliberations resuming tomorrow in the Lindsey Clancy trial. Jurors are deciding whether the Massachusetts mother, who admitted to killing her three young children, is guilty of first-degree murder or lesser charges. Coming up, the biggest factors that may impact the outcome of this case.
3: How does this turn into this? Because of the damn medicine and the lousy medical care that she got.
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23: You know, people ask me all the time, what do you think's going to happen? 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
24: What The Hill does is provide old school, aspirationally fair political journalism and not feel like they have to take a bath afterwards.
0: Well, deliberations resuming tomorrow in the Lindsay Clancy trial. Jurors are deciding whether the Massachusetts mother who admitted to killing her three young children is guilty of first-degree murder or lesser charges. News Nation's Marcus Espinoza with the very latest.
25: Tomorrow, attention all over the country. We'll be back on Massachusetts as jury deliberations resume on the Lindsay Clancy trial. We've seen some explosive moments in the courtroom over the last month and a half as the defense and prosecution have both tried to convince the jury of what happened on January 24, 2023. Central to arguments is whether postpartum psychosis may have played a role in the tragic events. While defense says that Clancy sought help but was not given the treatment she needed, the prosecution argues that her symptoms did not cause a psychotic break and that the killings were premeditated.
26: How does... turn into this? How? Because of the damn medicine and the lousy medical care that she got.
27: She was depressed.
2: She was exhausted. She was done. Those kids were keeping her from ending her misery. And so she had to remove the protective factor.
25: Before being sent to deliberate, the judge reminded the jury of five possibilities of guilt for Clancy based on the charges against her. They are guilty of first-degree murder, guilty of second-degree murder, guilty of manslaughter, not guilty, or not guilty by lack of criminal responsibility. Here's what we know so far about the jury. Of the 12 jurors, 9 are women, 3 are men. They started deliberations back at 12:30 p.m. on Thursday, and after being sent home Friday evening, are set to pick that back up tomorrow morning. On Friday, they sent a note to the judge requesting 2 pieces of evidence be brought back so they could view: the empty pill bottles used by Lindsay Clancy and the knife found in her bedroom she used in an attempt on her own life. The judge ultimately denied that request. It's unclear what this request indicates about the leanings of the jurors, and we have no idea how long it may take for them to reach a consensus in this closely watched trial. In New York City, Marcus Espinoza, News Nation.
0: Thank you, Marcus. And earlier, we welcomed trial attorney and former prosecutor Randolph Rice to weigh in on the biggest factors the jury is now likely considering to make that ultimate determination.
6: I think that they're certainly going to be looking back at the doctors, the testimony of family members, obviously Patrick Clancy, her husband's first testimony. He was the first witness for the prosecution. But one big factor that stands out to me, and I've sort of thought about it all weekend, was do the doctors on both the prosecution side as well as the defense side cancel themselves out? Because they all seem to be saying something different. And does that something different mean reasonable doubt in their minds?
0: Interesting. As we're waiting for a verdict now, we know the jury did ask for another look at the knife Lindsay Clancy used while attempting to take her own life, as well as bags of empty prescription pill bottles that were found inside her home. What does this tell you about how this deliberation process may be playing out behind closed doors?
6: One thing we know is that they're certainly looking at the evidence. The fact that they're asking for additional pieces of evidence to examine, that means they're deliberating. They're doing their job. What it means, I've debated this with many lawyers over the weekend since they asked for it, and everybody has a different answer. Some say it's good for the prosecution. Some say it's good for the defense. I think the good part about this is they're actually working through the evidence, and that's the good news.
0: Right. Not making that emotional decision that the judge said, please don't do that in this case. Look at all the facts presented. How should courts distinguish between someone who is severely psychotic but still capable of planning and someone whose psychosis itself is driving the planning?
6: Well, the system has been set up in a way that there's a solution here. For example, if she is found not criminally responsible, she didn't understand the wrongfulness for actions, she goes to a mental health facility and she's treated there for many, many years, maybe her entire life. The opposite being, if she understood what she was doing, the wrongfulness, she spends the rest of her life in a Department of Corrections in Massachusetts. That's really the way that the system sees it. Is it the right way? You know, I'm not really sure. It's certainly the debate that will continue on after this case.
0: And there's been talk also of this potentially ending in a mistrial. What do you believe the odds that does in fact happen?
6: Another big debate among the legal community. And what happens is, I think if we get to later this coming week, let's say Thursday and Friday, and they can't come to a decision, there's a real possibility that they can't all agree. And that would result in a hung jury. Not great for obviously the prosecution defense, because they'd have to try this case again. But it may be also the jury saying, hey, look, we don't know that we want to make a decision here. We just don't feel comfortable. We want to push it off to maybe another jury to make this decision.
0: Yeah, do not envy their task ahead. What will be the biggest ramifications of a decision in this case beyond the sentencing of Lindsay Clancy?
6: In a greater scheme of, or the greater sort of view of this, 30,000 foot view, I think this opens up a discussion in America. Probably the biggest thing is that there may be people out there now that husbands or even mothers who say, you know what, I don't want to be like Lindsay Clancy. I'm feeling the same way that they described during this trial. Maybe I should get more medical care. Maybe I should reexamine my medicine that I'm taking so that I don't get in a position like Lindsay Clancy.
0: And in South Carolina, one police officer is dead, another hurt after responding to a domestic dispute there. 29-year-old Christopher DeLong worked at this department for 2 years and leaves behind a wife and two young children. We are told the second officer shot is in stable condition. Officials say the suspect has a lengthy criminal record and also died at the scene. And caught on camera, a jewel heist in Vienna. Police say two men bought tickets, walked into Austria's Museum of Applied Arts on Thursday, and then smashed a display case with a hammer, grabbed a diamond necklace, and ran. The platinum-studded piece, with nearly 700 stones, it once belonged to an Egyptian queen and is worth

0: Ukraine by tomorrow. And a live look at Capitol Hill. Midterm season, it is in full swing. Coming up, how President Trump is driving voters both for and against Republican candidates to the polls. And tonight, News Nation is also celebrating the great life of a country music icon. Dolly Parton, Here I Am. It starts in just 30 minutes.
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4: Trade talks, tariffs, and troubled waters. I'm Mike Vaccaro, News Nation Washington Bureau Chief. Canadian Prime Minister Mark Carney responding to President Trump's order renaming Lake Ontario to Lake America, saying that Canadians know that America is changing in regard to trade and foreign policy, and the naming reality, as he puts it, means the name remains the same, Lake Ontario. It comes as a deadline looms for retaliatory tariffs on U.S. goods beginning September 8th, amid an escalating trade war between the two countries. The Canadian tariffs rise as much as 50% on American exports of steel, aluminum, agricultural equipment, and more. In total, about 700 U.S. products with a value of around $20 billion will be subject to the new levies. This, as President Trump says, the U.S. will hike tariffs on cars, automotive parts, and trucks coming in from Canada beginning on January 1st. I'm Mike Vaccaro, and this is the News Nation Political Minute.
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0: Well, a busy weekend of campaigning as midterm races are heating up. Senators Bernie Sanders and Elizabeth Warren of Massachusetts to rally for their colleague, Ed Markey, who is facing a primary challenge on Tuesday.
17: We need to have a discussion as people who love our country to determine where we are, what's going wrong, and where do we go from here.

0: Political heavyweights in both parties also holding events in Iowa on Saturday amid tightening races for Senate and governor there. Senator Ted Cruz making an appearance, pushing for Ashley Hinson as Joni Ernst retires from the upper chamber. Hinson faces Iowa State Representative Democrat Joshua Turek. Cruz criticizing the rise of the socialist candidates within the Democratic Party, but didn't tie them directly to Turek. And President Trump also making the rounds, campaigning most recently in Texas and South Carolina. But his impact, it's up for debate. Earlier, we welcomed former member of the Republican National Committee, Pat Brady, to break down his influence with the president's polling numbers underwater in some key states.
1: I'm not sure if I necessarily believe all the polling out there.
0: But you're not alone.
1: I'm not shilling for the president here. They've been off on everything so far. And I think it's way too early. I don't think these states all of a sudden become Democrat, like in Iowa. I think the Democratic governor candidate will probably win, but I think that's less a reflection of that state turning blue than the independents and the 10% that don't support Trump Republicans going for the Democrats. I just don't buy all these figures yet. And I've been watching this for years, and they predict these big waves. And since Trump's been around, they don't happen.
0: Well, it's important to have a heavy dose of skepticism because you're right. We've seen numbers like this and very different outcomes.
1: Huge, huge numbers. I mean, not just 4 or 5 points, 10, 20 points off.
0: Well, and that's what we're seeing here. Big dips in his approval rating. So I just wanted to ask you, because we know the president has been a major factor in turnout. Some have said historically he's the president with the most pull to get his own party and the opposing party to the polls. Yeah. So what do you make of this visit in Texas? How will that move the needle for Republicans?
1: That's a scary spot right now for Republicans. Right. And it's beyond Trump going there or anybody else going there to try to rally the troops. We have a horrible candidate. Paxton's a really flawed candidate. A lot of problems. Tellerico's got a lot of the energy of the progressives, and he's actually, if you look at some of the things they've been bringing up, a flawed candidate himself. But, you know, they're really dealing with a weight on their back trying to get Ken Paxton across the line because he's just not a great candidate. And plus, even John Cornyn took a couple shots at him over the weekend saying he's lazy, he doesn't raise money. That's not a good sign 65 days out.
0: Well, we're talking about areas, I think this is so significant, where the president won by double-digit margins in 2024. When we do talk about these three states, Texas, Iowa, Ohio. So what does it mean if Democrats gain significant ground once the polling's closed and we've got the results here, or if they pull out some wins? What would that tell you?
1: Well, if they pull out the wins, the polls were all wrong. If they don't, which pretty much everybody thinks that they're not going to, that the Democrats are going to win the House. I'm not sure what exactly is going to happen, but what I think is going to happen is we're going to hear impeachment every day out of the Congress instead of working on the issues that people care about. And it's going to be a food fight for 2 years. But his presidency is effectively ended if that happens, because he's going to be multi-lame duck. But it won't be great for the country.
0: We've got about a minute left, but I want to ask you, because big tech is taking center stage in many of these races. And it's interesting because now we have Republicans like Vivek Ramaswamy out on the campaign trail talking about the dangers of flock cameras, surveillance cameras that many police have touted as being helpful in solving crime. Also, these data centers that the president stood firmly behind, doesn't want to lose that tech race to China. So how does this factor in, too, when we're talking about local issues?
1: Well, the flock thing, my daughter's a police officer in San Diego, and she loves it. And I think they're very effective. I think that's more demagoguery than reality. But on the data centers, that's a real issue. Not in my backyard. Every state that I've seen, they were invited in by the governors, given tax incentives, and the people like, I don't want one of those in my backyard. I know here in Illinois, they kind of snuck up on us. I didn't even know what it was. The next thing I know, it's a data center. They're loud. They use a lot of water. They use a lot of energy. So it's a real pushback. So it's a big issue. This whole data play, AI, everything, it's kind of crazy.
0: It is. And it's going to, I think, play a major factor in some of these hyper-local races. The Republicans making those statements, some down ballot Republicans say no, and they're siding with constituents. So it'll be interesting to see how that split factors
1: in. Absolutely.
0: Well, a college football player dying just minutes after scoring a touchdown for his team. News Nation's Bennett Haberle will join us live to break down exactly what happened.
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0: Well, a Missouri community is mourning the loss of a college football player who died this weekend minutes after scoring a touchdown. The tragedy unfolding at William Jewell College in Liberty. That's just outside of Kansas City. News Nation correspondent Bennett Haberle, he joins us now with more on what we're learning. And Bennett, truly a tragedy played out.
17: It is. A lot of questions still about what exactly transpired in this situation. And Micah Joe Barnett, just 20 years old, died after officials say the junior running back experienced a medical emergency on the sideline. It happened with just about 5 minutes left in the first quarter. Barnett, who's a junior, had just scored a touchdown. When moments later, the game was suspended and later canceled. A law enforcement official says that fire and EMS crews were on standby, which is a standard operating procedure for them, when they were called over to treat Barnett. They did so for several minutes before taking him to a local hospital where he was pronounced dead. William Jewell College, by the way, posted a message on its website saying, quote, "Our thoughts and prayers are with Micah Joe's family, our students, the Cardinal football family, and the rest of our community during this time of loss." Barnett was born in Shawnee Mission, Kansas, and has six siblings. He was an all-star athlete in high school, helping his high school team win a state title. Barnett was a junior business major. His teammates call Barnett a leader both on and off the field. One of them says it's hard to even think about football right now.
6: At this point, it's not even really thinking about the season. You know, this is bigger than football.
7: So our hearts are heavy, and we just appreciate all the support that we have received from the greater community.
17: Now, this all happened on Saturday, and by Saturday evening, a vigil was held on campus to remember Barnett and the community there. The details exactly on what type of medical emergency, still unclear at this point. We're still working to find that out, provide you with some additional context as it becomes available.
0: Yeah, there are so many questions. I know it's a fabulous community out there. I was living in Kansas City for a while, and I know they're wrapping their arms around this family.
17: Absolutely.
0: Our prayers continue. Thank you,
17: sure.
0: Bennett.
18: Ignition and liftoff. Go Falcon Heavy and go Roman Space Telescope.
0: Well, this is the moment. NASA's Nancy Grace Roman Telescope launched into space this morning. The importance of its 1 million-mile journey, that is up next.
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0: Well, a spectacular launch this morning from Florida, and this one could change the way we see the universe. NASA's Nancy Grace Roman Space Telescope blasting off, designed to investigate some of the biggest mysteries in science, including dark energy, dark matter, and the search for planets beyond our solar system. News Nation's Courtney Friel has more on what all of this means for us down here on Earth. Courtney.
9: Well, out here in L.A., Kelly, we had to watch it online. But what blasted off into space this morning has the space and scientific community beyond excited about how this next-level space telescope is going to open our eyes about what is really out there. Of course, telescopes in space are nothing new, but this one is. The Nancy Grace Roman Telescope, once it reaches its start point, will not just take beautiful pictures of the stars and the planets. NASA scientists say this super camera is all about scale, and project leaders explain it in the most epic terms.
10: But what we can do is we can make measurements of billions of galaxies. We can precisely measure the shape of hundreds of millions of galaxies. We can precisely measure the position and distance, and we can use that to measure how the structure in our own universe has grown over cosmic time.
9: The way one NASA scientist talked about it this morning for us non-rocket scientists is this way. He said some telescopes take pictures of the forest, some take pictures of the birds and leaves on the trees, and this Roman telescope is special because it can do both. And this NASA project scientist demonstrated just how big Roman is. Look.
12: The telescope that brings all of the light in and feeds both of those instruments. On this side, we have the chronograph. On the far side, the wide field instrument. They observe together. Now, this is actually too large to fit into the fairing. It has to be folded. Those solar arrays and the deployable aperture cover are folded so that we don't have to, we have to fit it inside that fairing. This is 18,000 pounds, the size of a school bus in reality.
9: The SpaceX Falcon Heavy rocket is about 12 hours into its flight. It's got a long trip ahead, about 3 months, to fly a million miles away from Earth and then start working. NASA has its fingers crossed to release the first images from the Nancy Grace Roman Telescope in the early part of next year. It's going to be exciting, Kelly.
0: Yeah, it certainly will, Courtney. So the name of this telescope, Nancy Grace Roman, what's also the significance there?
9: Well, it's not a name that you probably know if you aren't really into the history of space exploration. Nancy Grace Roman was NASA's first ever chief astronomer. The agency calls her the architect of today's space science program, and her work in the 1960s and 70s laid the foundation for the Hubble telescope project. And now this groundbreaking technology is headed to outer space as her namesake, and it's going to force scientists to really rethink everything that we believe about the universe, like how many more planets are out there that are possibly like Earth, or is the universe expanding the way scientists think it is? This morning's launch was the dramatic part, but the education that will change our view of the universe is yet to come, and we look forward to that, Kelly.
0: Yeah, we certainly do. All right, Courtney Friel. Courtney, thank you. Exciting news. Also here at News Nation, we are continuing to highlight businesses that are creating their products right here in the U.S., and that is exactly what Johnson & Johnson is focusing on doing. News Nation's Brooke Schaefer takes us on a tour in Florida, giving us a glimpse of this American-made business in a News Nation exclusive. There are nearly 685 million eyes in America. And every year, there's enough contact lenses to cover every single one of them, all coming from one American icon of eye care, AccuVue. It's a sight rarely seen, and we got an exclusive look inside Johnson & Johnson's facility in Jacksonville, Florida, where they make 1.7 billion contact lenses every year.
5: Here in Jacksonville, we've got the military bases, and it's been a key recruitment area for us over the past 40 years. Because from the military, they have skill sets that we're looking for.
0: There, you'll find Stephen Brooks, a military veteran who served 5 years in the U.S. Army.
6: How do the skills that you learned and gained in the military, how do they translate here to the assembly line?
7: A lot of the skills that I learned as far as on the reconnaissance and the reload teams, I did a lot of planning, a lot of attention to detail, a lot of problem solving, right? I think that directly is involved in managing really all the inventory that goes out for the AccuVue brand here at this distribution center.
5: So this is our perfect pick, and out of this facility, we supply 90% of the AccuVue contact lenses to the United States.
6: So tell us a little bit of how this works.
5: Yeah.
6: What are we watching here?
5: So this pallet going up, that's all storage locations of contact lenses. So they're all in there. So the robot knows like where to go, where to pick the contact lens, and it brings it back down here for the employees to pick it and put it in a pack.
6: So what are we seeing up here?
5: So this is our box dropping station. So what they're doing here is, remember over on the perfect pick, you saw the bins coming?
6: Yeah.
5: Those bins are coming here now to the box drop. And what they're doing is these drop the boxes that we have stored here into the bin for the operation down here where they're going to put them in the box to eventually go out and ship.
0: J&J is investing more than $1 billion to expand its vision operations in Florida.
5: So this is one of our collaborative robots. So automation and robotics play an important role in our operation.
6: Yeah, what do you say to critics who see robots and machines like this on the assembly line and say, hey, isn't that taking people's jobs?
5: Yeah, I can understand the criticism, but really what it is that it's an enhancement to people's jobs. So this robot, it takes the heavy lifting off of people's backs and allows them to focus on the more human things like problem solving and getting solutions for our patients. After everything was said and done, this is where it comes before it goes to an AccuVue patient. So if you want, Brooke, you can deliver an AccuVue contact lens directly to a patient.
6: Try my hand at it. All right, so here we go. We're going to walk right onto the back of the shipping truck, huh?
5: That's right.
6: And these will be completely full.
5: That's right.
6: The whole truck
5: will be full.
0: The final stop in a journey that ends with millions of Americans seeing the world a little more clearly.
7: When you see American-made and you see these products coming out of here and you see veterans working in this company, it makes you feel good to be an American. It makes you feel good to have these type of organizations taking care of and, you know, producing these jobs for us.
0: And this week at the U.S. Open, the GOAT herself is joining forces with a younger partner for mixed doubles, Serena Williams, partnering with Carlos Alcaraz. The 23-time Grand Slam winner and 6-time U.S. Open champ announced her return to tennis back in June, earning a wild card entry to Wimbledon, but didn't make it past the first round. Spain's Alcaraz won the U.S. Open last year, but has pulled out of recent tournaments due to a wrist injury. And President Trump confirming his attendance as the honorary chairman at the President's Cup next month. The competition returning to the U.S. and will be held just outside Chicago. The 2026 tournament will mark the second time President Trump has served as honorary chairman. He previously held the role in 2017 when the event was hosted at Liberty National Golf Club in New Jersey. And in Florida, the Tampa Bay Rays are getting a new home. The baseball team now has county approval for plans to build that new stadium. This comes a day after city officials approved their part for the $2.3 billion project that will replace Tropicana Field. Along with the new stadium, Rays ownership reached an agreement with Hillsborough College to build an entertainment district on campus and renovate some of the school's buildings, too. The new stadium is expected to open in 2029. And News Nation paying tribute to the late and great Dolly Parton as the world remembers the country music icon. How her home state is keeping her legacy alive and what her fans are now saying about her enduring legacy.
11: She She had all this fortune and fame, but she never changed. 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
0: Well, tributes continue to pour in for the great Dolly Parton, from her loved ones to fans nationwide and also in her home state. Tennessee Governor Bill Lee is proposing now renaming the Nashville International Airport after the country music icon. In a statement, Lee says, at a place where Tennessee welcomes the world, it is fitting that the landmark would bear the name of our state's favorite daughter and greet travelers with the enduring legacy of Dolly's music, generosity, faith, and kindness. And tonight, we have our very own celebration for Dolly. News Nation special, Dolly Parton, Here I Am, starts right now.

here I am. Well, if I was trying to describe myself to someone that had never seen me before, I would say, calm down. Don't get scared. It's just me.